0: Ottawa police are providing an update after two teenagers were stabbed in Mooney's Bay last night. Officials say surveillance footage shows it started with an altercation that broke out within a gathering of around 20 youth. CTV's Natalie Van Roy has more.
1: Both victims were taken to hospital, a 16-year-old girl in stable condition with minor lacerations and an 18-year-old man in critical condition.
2: He received a very life-threatening injury that could have taken his life. He's very lucky to be alive.
1: The stabbing happened shortly before 9 p.m. when the park was busy with young families and people enjoying the spring weather. Tommy Ransom and Bernard Lee were not far from where the stabbing took place.
3: There was a lot of commotion, lots of ruckus going on, and we just seen lots of running. So we were on our way to a basketball game when it all happened.
4: There were a couple of kids with coverings on their face. It looked a little bit up to rowdiness.
0: No arrests have been made, but police say the footage of the incident shows the suspects and investigators are working to identify them. Meantime, an annual event was held in Elmont today to honor those who defended the North Atlantic during the Second World War. The event is run by the Royal Canadian Legion Branch 240 outside of Elmont's Old Town Hall. The Battle of the Atlantic is the longest continuous military campaign of the war, spanning from 1939 to 1945. Mississippi Mills Mayor Krista Lowry says the tradition is to ensure generations to come understand the sacrifice of so many Canadian veterans.
5: The Battle of the Atlantic has ties to many of the families in this community and to many of the military families who are living here in our community now. And it's important to remember those who served and those who are currently serving.
0: More than 4,000 Canadians died in the battle. And dozens of youth showcase their very own business ideas today at the Ottawa Children's Business Fair. It's a big moment for the young entrepreneurs as they learn how to manage a business and earn a profit. CTV's Camille Wilson reports.
6: Creating handmade crochet products and pottery pieces, Alicia Liu is one of the nearly 60 young business people at the Ottawa Children's Business Fair.
7: Tiny positive pals, so you can put them on your bedside and it helps you sleep and relax.
6: Ranging from ages 4 to 18, these young minds learning about the value of money, time, and effort.
7: First, I think about the cost of my piece, so how much it took me to make it. And then I add, like, my work for some money for myself. And then that gives me, like, the final cost.
6: A wide variety, food, crafts, jewelry, and clothes. And the best takeaway from being a young entrepreneur?
7: You have to be really confident. You have to really know your stuff.
6: Camille Wilson, CTV News.
0: It's a new way to join the conversation. Have your say with the CFRA talkback button on the iHeart. From the CTV Weather Center, cloudy tonight, 60% chance of showers, risk of thunderstorms as well, temperatures dropping to a low of 7 overnight. Mix of sun and clouds tomorrow, 40% chance of showers late in the afternoon with a risk of thunderstorms, a high of 22. Mix of sun and clouds Tuesday, a high of 23. That is the latest from the CTV Newsroom. I'm Ryan Knowles. 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
25: It's the TED Radio Hour from NPR. I'm Manoush Zomorodi, and today we are starting the show with a case of heartbreak.
26: A patient of mine was admitted to the hospital, and weeks prior, her husband had died. And a couple of weeks after the funeral, she took a look at his picture, and all these emotions came back, flooded back. Sadness, the grief over their life together.
25: This is cardiologist Sandeep Jahar.
26: She developed chest pain. And she got short of breath. And by the time she was in the hospital, she had distended neck veins, water in her lungs. She was visibly panting. All signs of congestive heart failure. So we suspected that she had actually had a heart attack, that she had blockages in the arteries that feed her heart. But when we checked with a angiogram, her coronary arteries were pristine. There wasn't a hint of blockage anywhere. But her heart had weakened to less than half its normal function. And it had a very unusual shape. And what we found was that it was the syndrome Takotsubo cardiomyopathy, or the broken heart syndrome.
25: Wait, what is that?
26: So Takotsubo is a special pot that's used in Japan to trap octopuses. It has a sort of wide base and a very narrow neck. And that's exactly the way her heart looked on the ultrasound that we did. The base was constricted. The apex of the heart had ballooned out into this distinctive shape.
25: Whoa, that is crazy. So her heart was like swollen. And this is what heartbreak can look like, literally.
26: Yeah. So emotions and the responses that they engender can have a direct effect on the heart, and the heart can acutely weaken in response to heartbreak or grief, such as after the death of a loved one or the end of a romantic relationship. So we told her that very likely this would improve once her emotional state had returned to normal, and that's exactly what happened. Once the grief has subsided, and she came back to a sort of her baseline state, we repeated the ultrasound, and her heart had returned to normal.
25: Hmm.
26: So, it's just a fascinating, syndrome. We too often think of the emotional aspects of the heart as purely metaphorical or symbolic, but emotions can have a direct disruptive effect on the heart. And there really is such a thing as heartbreak.
25: The average human heart beats nearly 3 billion times over the course of a life. But when stress, fear, or sadness weigh on us, the heart can suffer, sometimes even break. There are, however, ways we can mend it. And so today on the show, stories and ideas about soothing heartache, from the connection between our emotions and our health to protecting our romantic relationships and facing our anxiety about the future. We'll explore ways we can nurture our most vital organ. Sandeep Jahar's fixation on the heart stems back to his family history and a story about his grandfather from 1953, before Sandeep was even born.
26: It was a summer day in July. My grandfather was working in a tiny shop in Kanpur, which was a rural community in North India, and he was bitten by a snake. Now, snake bite is fairly common in India. And when my grandfather came home for lunch, he was feeling fine. But some neighbors brought in the snake that they claimed had bitten my grandfather. And it was a shiny black cobra. And my grandfather took one look at it, and he slumped to the floor and died. At the hospital, a doctor pronounced him dead on arrival and said that it wasn't a snake bite that killed my grandfather, but it was a heart attack, probably induced by the sudden sort of tremendous fright of looking at the snake that had bitten him and the fear that he was not going to be able to survive the snake bite.
1: So it's not just grief or romantic heartache that can affect our hearts. It can be any really extreme emotion.
26: Right.
1: Was this a story that you heard a lot when you were growing up?
26: Yeah. That event was profoundly tragic in our family. And I sort of grew up with this fear that something would happen to my own father. And that fear translated into sort of an obsession. I remember I would lie in bed and sort of monitor the thudding of my heart in my chest. I would look up at the ceiling fan that was rotating and try to synchronize the rotations of the blades with my heartbeat. And I sort of became obsessed with this sort of dichotomous nature of the heart, that it was constantly moving and yet so vulnerable, and in the process made us vulnerable. In other words, there was such a thing as sudden death. And the fact is that sudden death almost always occurs because of the cessation of the heartbeat.
1: Here's Sandeep Jahar on the TED stage.
2: Heart syndromes, including sudden death, have long been reported in individuals experiencing intense emotional disturbance or turmoil in their metaphorical hearts. In 1942, the Harvard physiologist Walter Cannon published a paper called Voodoo Death, in which he described cases of death from fright in people who believed they had been cursed, such as by a witch doctor or as a consequence of eating taboo fruit. In many cases, the victim, all hope lost, dropped dead on the spot. What these cases had in common was the victim's absolute belief that there was an external force that could cause their demise and against which they were powerless to fight. This perceived lack of control, Cannon postulated, resulted in an unmitigated physiological response in which blood vessels constricted to such a degree that blood volume acutely dropped, blood pressure plummeted, the heart acutely weakened, and massive organ damage resulted from a lack of transported oxygen. Today, death by grief has been seen in spouses and in siblings. Broken hearts are literally and figuratively deadly.
1: You know, Sandeep, I think we hear a lot these days about how stress is bad for us. It's bad for our health. But do you feel like people just don't take that seriously enough, or they don't understand the stakes of like how much stress and emotions are connected to our physical well-being?
26: Yeah. You know, the American Heart Association for the longest time did not list psychosocial stress as a key modifiable risk factor for heart disease. Now, why is that? I think the reason is that it's so much easier to lower blood pressure than it is to lower emotional stress. You can take a pill to lower your cholesterol or your blood pressure, But psychosocial stress is just an entirely different beast. And you know, it's interesting that I went through a three-year training program in cardiology, and not once did we talk about the effect of stress or the emotions on the heart.
3: And so what do we do, Sandeep? How do we get to this middle place where we feel, I mean, is it, you know, you open a magazine and you'll be told to meditate, basically. But I think what you're talking about is both on an individual way, managing our own stress, and also a systemic way that we need to care for ourselves differently.
26: So there are a lot of ways to go about it. But I think the first step is to recognize that there's a problem. Do you know how long, a typical American doctor allows a patient to speak before interrupting them? About 16 seconds. I was one of those doctors. But nowadays I'll walk in and I'll let the patient talk. And increasingly I see that if I let the patient really describe what's bothering them, you can get deeper. You can get to the sort of root cause of things. I've just recently actually learned about a patient who was having heart failure symptoms and, you know, all sorts of physical trouble. And it turned out that he had a tremendously disrupted relationship with his two daughters. And that grief over that disrupted relationship just came out in the office visit. He was weeping. So we actually reached out to the daughters, and talked to them about what was going on at his request. And, you know, the improvement in that relationship with his daughters had tremendous effects on his physical health. So I would say that this is a very fertile area. And, you know, I think we would do well to act in ways, change our lifestyles to pay, you know, respect to the intense sort of effects of emotions on, you know, this organ that we need to survive.
3: That's cardiologist Sandeep Jahar. He's the author of the book Heart, A History. You can see his full talk at TED.com. On the show today, heartache. I'm Manoush Zomorodi, and you're listening to the TED Radio Hour from NPR.
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3: 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I'm Manoush Zomorodi, and on the show today, heartache.
27: Okay, let's sit down.
3: So one of our producers, James.
27: Test.
3: And his partner, Joanne.
28: Test. How does that sound?
27: It looks
3: well,
27: good.
3: They just got married last year, and so we gave them an assignment.
27: So are you ready?
0: Yeah, let's do it.
25: We asked them to peer into the future and talk about what issues, relationship issues, they think might come up.
27: I mean, we're about to move to a really expensive part of the country. And
25: money, childcare, careers, buying a home, the big issues that can cause a lot of heartache for couples.
0: Yeah, I mean, I don't know when we'll be able to afford to buy a house there.
27: I mean, we want to have kids soon, and daycare is also really expensive.
0: My mom was a stay-at-home mom, so it's going to be
27: tough.
0: We're
27: moving close to your family, but my family lives all over the place.
0: Yeah, and one of us might have to give up our career to be a parent full-time.
27: It's a lot.
0: Yeah, it's a lot.
25: So we weren't just being callous by pushing James and Joanne to have this difficult conversation. We asked them to do this because our next guest says discussions like these are crucial to preventing heartache later on.
5: I think it's fair to say that most people live marriages without thinking about divorce.
25: This is Harvard Law professor Jeannie Sook Gerson. She teaches family law.
5: In fact, at the height of your love for somebody, when you're really looking forward to the life that you're going to build with this person, that is the best time to start thinking about these relationships in a way that is divorce conscious.
25: Jeannie continues from the TED stage.
5: The reason that I think this is so important is that I think everyone should be having some of these very painful conversations that divorce people experience. These are painful conversations about what we contributed, what we owe, what we are willing to give, and what we give up. Those conversations should be happening in a good marriage, not after it is broken. Because when you wait until it's broken, it's too late. But if you have them early on, they can actually help build a better marriage.
25: In your TED Talk, Jeannie, you actually break things down into three examples, three principles that you think couples need to consider.
5: That's right. First, marriage is an exchange of sacrifice, and that sacrifice has to be thought of as a fair exchange. The second one is the idea that there's no such thing as free childcare. And the third is what is starting out as each person's property probably is going to become part of the general property of the marriage. The first one, sacrifice should be a fair exchange. Take the example of Lisa and Andy. Lisa decides to go to medical school early in the marriage, and Andy works to support them. And Andy works night shifts in order to do that, and he also gives up a great job in another city. He does this out of love, but of course he also understands that Lisa's degree will benefit them both in the end. But after a few years, Andy becomes neglected and resentful, and he starts drinking heavily. And Lisa looks at her life, and she looks at Andy, and she thinks, this is not the bargain I wanted to make. A couple of years go by, she graduates from medical school, and she files for a divorce.
25: Mm. Oof, that is rough, Jeannie.
5: Yes. When you look at that situation, which I think is extremely common, you think to yourself, did these two people ask themselves and each other what they were exchanging and how fair that exchange was? What was each giving up? What was each giving to the other? What was each going to owe the other person? Right. This language of owing and giving and exchange is for many people anathema to a romantic connection. But that is, I think, a delusion to think that a marriage can be devoid of those things. And in fact, that is what a marriage ultimately is when you strip it down. It is an exchange.
6: You know, it's making me think of people I know and what they say, like, well, we just have to get through these next few tough years, and then Like, as though utopia will arrive once the degree does.
5: Exactly. And maybe, you know, if you get through those tough years, of course, many marriages go through the tough years and then they have a better period. That's wonderful. But if those tough years end up harming the connection and the intimacy, which sometimes it can, that's when they're going to be forced to talk about these questions about exchange and who owes what and who gave what and who sacrificed what. And that is when Lisa's going to realize she is owing Andy financial support.
6: Hmm.
5: And then, of course, Andy might get financial support from Lisa, but is he going to truly feel compensated for the things he gave up?
6: So if Lisa and Andy had followed Jeannie Gerson's rules, what would they have thought about? What conversation would they have had prior to or early on in their marriage?
5: Well, if they had thought about this, it's possible that Lisa would have looked at the situation that I mapped out and would have thought, well, maybe it's not a good idea for Andy to give up his job that he likes.
6: Mm.
5: And it's better to take on loans now than to have Andy give up his career.
6: Hmm.
5: That is a possibility. Or she might have thought, let me see if I could get a part-time job in order to defray the costs so that Andy is not entirely responsible.
6: It's more fair, you're saying. That's the part that, yes, we're both going to have to sacrifice, but we're going to have to sacrifice equally.
5: That's right. And to understand what the sacrifices are, which also breeds less resentment.
6: Resentment.
5: Yeah, resentment is like the big killer. Resentment is the big marriage killer. So let's take another couple, Emily and Deb. They live in a big city. They have two children. They both work. Emily gets a job in a small town and they decide to move there together. And Deb quits her job to look after the children full time. Deb leaves behind an extended family, her friends, and a job that she really liked. And in that small town, Deb starts to feel isolated and lonely. And 10 years later, Deb has an affair and things fall apart. Now, the marriage mediator who would have come in before they moved and before Deb quit her job might have asked them, what do your choices about childcare do to the obligations you have to each other? How do they affect your relationship? Because you have to remember that there is no such thing as free childcare.
6: So, Deb and Emily, what specifically should they have talked about when planning to start a family?
5: They might have thought about how much Deb relied on the network of family, friends, and work colleagues in terms of her general happiness.
6: Mm.
5: And how that is precisely the kind of social context in which full-time parenthood actually works well.
6: Mm.
5: Maybe Emily, the one who got the job in the small town that everyone moved there for, she might have thought to herself, on the one hand, I love this new job offer. It's so exciting. On the other hand, I have to factor in what the cost is for my partner. And if Deb incurs this cost, what will be owed to her?
6: Mm.
5: Right? What will I owe to her? So let's go back to Lisa and Andy. Lisa had an inheritance from her grandmother before the marriage. And when they got married, they bought a home and Lisa put that inheritance toward a down payment on that home. And then Andy, of course, worked to make the mortgage payments and all of their premarital and marital property became joint. So in a split, what's going to happen? They're going to have to sell the house and split the proceeds, or one of them can buy the other out. So this marriage mediator, if they had talked to them before all of this happened, that person would have asked, what do you want to keep separate? And what do you want to keep together? And how does that choice actually support the security of the marriage? Because you have to remember that what's yours probably will become ours unless you actually are mindful and take steps to do otherwise.
6: I can see Lisa thinking, like, this is incredibly unfair.
5: That's right. That might seem incredibly unfair. And in Andy's mind, if a different rule were to pertain, he would think, hey, I made all that money and we were able to make mortgage payments. So that it would seem unfair to him.
7: Right.
5: If somehow now the inheritance that went into the down payment, like, got separated out and given to Lisa. So there is a lot of potential for strife, for resentment, and for a feeling of being aggrieved.
7: You're sort of saying you should decide with your partner before you even get close to being in a position where the law might decide for you.
5: That is exactly what I'm saying.
7: Jeannie, I feel I would not be doing my journalistic duty if I didn't point out that not only are you a family law expert, but that you are also divorced.
5: I am. I am divorced. And I got divorced less than 10 years ago, and then I got remarried. In my TED Talk, one of the lines that I quote is something that someone once told me, which is, you should always marry your second husband first. And the important thing that I draw is not that you can only meet the man of your dreams or the woman of your dreams the second time, but rather that the mindfulness about what a marriage is, the sacrifices that are exchanged, all of those principles become more easy to think about once one has been through a divorce. And I would really like to have people not have to go through a divorce to learn those things.
25: Jeannie Sook Gerson is a mediator and family law professor at Harvard. You can watch her full talk at TED.com. And as far as James and Joanne, they're on board with Jeannie's ideas.
27: So do you think after all this divorce talk, you are still, like, excited to be married?
28: Yeah, I think so. I think we can stick it out.
27: Okay.
25: On the show today, stories about heartache and how we live with it.
8: I did not expect to be in pediatrics. I never thought that I was someone who was playful enough to be in pediatrics. But I found that I was better at it than I realized. And there was something about the innocence, the tenacity, and also the vulnerability of children that I just really wanted to be a part of, and also having the opportunity to support their parents and care for them. It just fit.
25: This is Wei-Wen Sato. She's a pediatric nurse in the intensive care unit, which means she's helping the littlest patients at the toughest moments.
8: Sometimes it feels like for a moment, I am watching another person's story as I would on TV. But then I quickly realize I'm in the room with them. And in whatever time I have with them, whether it's this one shift or if I come back in future shifts as their nurse with them, that for this time, I am primarily watching their heartbreak and their story and their grief, but I am also a part of it.
25: Wei-Wen has to be there for her patients and their parents, but the heartache can feel overwhelming for her too.
8: There was a patient we had where the patient had drowned and was not going to pull through. And the parent was at the bedside and was just utterly devastated by the prognosis and had just collapsed to the floor when this parent realized this was not going to get better. And I felt my own sadness well up, and I allowed some tears to begin to flow, but I knew that this was primarily about the parent's grief, and it wasn't about mine, that my focus had to be on the parent and supporting them.
25: For a pediatric critical care nurse, tragedies are part of the job. But there are joyful moments, too, when children recover. And all those ups and downs,
6: they began to wear on Wei Wen. Here she is on the TED stage.
9: Like many of my colleagues, I went into nursing because I wanted to be a therapeutic presence for others. I envisioned the profession to be one where I lived on the highs, feeling like I was always doing something meaningful and helpful for others. I thought that the highs alone would be enough to help me cope with the intense stress and heartache that come from taking care of so many sick and sometimes dying patients. But as I rode the roller coaster of suffering with my patients and their families, I quickly understood that I was going to need something more than the intermittent feel-good moments to sustain me through the lows.
8: There would be shifts where we thought we were on the road to recovery and the patient suddenly doesn't do well. They suddenly crash. And all of our expectations for things to go well go the other way. And it made me realize there's a lot here that I can't fix. And I didn't think this is what I signed up for. And there was certainly a point where I didn't know what to do with that.
6: Did you ever try to talk yourself out of it? Did you ever say to yourself, well, look, it's a job. This is the way it is. Just do your best and go home at the end of the day.
8: Yeah, absolutely. I think there's often this sense that I clock out at the end of my shift and you know what? I just need to leave what happened behind and, you know, shift gears, go home to my family, enjoy my family. I did everything that I could, but I began to realize there wasn't an easy separation. And there wasn't just a way to clock out and shut it down.
9: And this isn't just true for me. Nurses everywhere are battling this challenge. In our times of weakness, vulnerability, and helplessness, we need nurses who have found a way to preserve meaning and commitment to their work. While many external factors contributing to burnout have been studied, I have been asking what we nurses are to do with the internal issue of grief. Not in terms of caring for others in their grief, but working through our own grief on a deeper level as we are affected by the suffering of our patients and their families. How do I endure through the lows that come with this profession?
6: How Wei Wen Sato confronted that question in just a moment. On the show today, heartache. I'm Anoush Zamarodi, and you're listening to the TED Radio Hour from NPR. Stick with us.
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6: It's the TED Radio Hour from NPR. I'm Anoush Zamarodi. On the show today, heartache. And we were just talking to pediatric nurse Wei Wen Sato. She works in the intensive care unit, a place where grief and tragedy are unavoidable. Wei Wen, in your talk, you ask an important question, which is how to endure the lows that come with your profession. And I can imagine that there are lots of ways that nurses may answer that. Like some might choose another specialty or maybe even find another job altogether if it gets too much.
8: Yeah.
6: Others,
8: yeah.
6: I can only assume, compartmentalize, like just push through the day, try to treat it like a job. But you decided you needed to face the grief head on.
8: Yeah, absolutely. I can understand why people say you can't take your patient's stories home with you. If I let myself think about it or if I let myself talk about it with other people, it's just too much. I can't do it. And I began to realize that that's just not the human experience, that the things that we do and encounter in nursing are all about the human experience. And it only makes sense that it would overflow into my thoughts in my daily life, because what I see as a nurse is all about love and loss and what makes for a meaningful life when life doesn't go the way you want it to go.
6: So what does that actually look like in practice? How did that change your behavior?
8: Yeah, there's a patient story that will always stay with me. This patient had just already a very tragic sort of backstory that ended up landing the patient into our ICU. And while the patient was physically alive when I left work, we knew that the outcome was not going to be good. And we basically were sustaining the patient physically so that family could come and say goodbye.
6: Oh, gosh.
8: And so the day after that shift, I was with my younger child at the playground and I saw some other moms and kids there. And I was pushing my child on the swings and just began to weep quietly and couldn't really engage with the other moms because that's really awkward, you know? It's really awkward to be at a park and just be standing there, you know, with people doing normal daily things and just be crying. And so I also knew that I was supposed to get together with a friend for coffee in about an hour. And I was kind of a mess. I was hurting and crying. And so I texted her and I took a chance and I just said, you know we're supposed to meet for coffee. I had a really heartbreaking shift yesterday and I'm just really hurting right now. And so we can either reschedule at a time when I'm not feeling this as acutely, or if we get together, I'm going to be pretty raw. And her reply to me was, you don't have to protect me from your grief. That astounded me because I think that especially for us nurses, we feel like we are supposed to be the ones to just carry it all. And we do. We feel like we were supposed to protect other people, that other people don't want to hear what we actually go through and what we experience. And to have somebody so generously give that space to me was phenomenal. And so we met and she sat with me and just heard me lament for my patient and for what I see at work. And curiously, that let me go on with my day and my week, I would say, much better than if I had just put on a brave face and tried to pretend, oh, work was hard yesterday.
6: Yeah. You know, it's making me think of how you say that grief can actually be life-giving, because I guess I'm surprised that it's not paralyzing. Like, as a pediatric ICU nurse and the mother to two little girls, how are you not, like, I don't know, fearful all the time for their well-being?
8: Yeah, I do have to say it's certainly an ongoing, process in terms of keeping a sense of paranoia at bay for my own children. That's a real struggle that certainly hasn't gone away. But I think that I have learned to not see grief as the only voice in the room. Hmm. And that its voice is not 100% evil, destructive, entirely dark. It is very heavy, absolutely. But I think that it teaches us also some very, very weighty lessons and foundations that we don't get from just living lightly all the time. We tend to think that it's only happy people with perfect circumstances that can have whole lives, that can have rich lives. That's just not realistic. What makes my time with my children so meaningful? Is it that we're just happy all the time, or is it the realization also that we are frail and that our time together means something because it's not invincible to suffering? And so, you know, even this past year, having my children in distance learning, they've been,
7: I know what that's like.
8: Yes. I mean, it was, you know, they've been home with me for a year and a half and they have done great. They've been very happy and I have really struggled to not take them for granted. And it has actually been the voice of grief from my work that keeps coming in and saying, stop and remember what a gift this is, even when they are driving you insane. And I think that if I didn't have that extra voice, that I would take them more for granted. And it's not about saying that I capitalize upon other people's suffering so that I can be a better person and I can grow. But I think that there are certain things that grief can teach us that a light life just can't.
6: That's Weiwen Sato. She's a critical care nurse at Children's Hospital, Los Angeles. You can see her full talk at TED.com. On the show today, how we can soothe our heartache. As we know, a lot of heartache starts with love. And in this next case, a love of nature.
1: Yeah, well, what's the starting point? So once upon a time when I was a child, I spent most of my days with my grandmother. Her name was Signe. She lived in a small wooden house with my grandfather Knut, very close to the little school in our village, Gryta Stranda, at the west coast of Norway. A village where we had time to be, not much to do, nowhere to go.
6: This is social worker and climate advocate Knut Ivar Bjørlikhaug.
1: And I remember once I was hanging out with her in the garden. I was about 6 years old. And she shouted a joyful, magnetic shout to me. Knut Ivar, come here, come and look. It was late springtime, early summer. And all the flowers in the garden had started to bloom. And she said, look, look at the bumblebees. Look at their hind legs. Can you see the yellow? Like the little bags of yellow on their hind feet? And I looked closer and I could glimpse their little bags of pollen. And she said this to me, imagine that these creatures facilitate our lives. And I didn't quite understand it, but I could kind of feel it. And I think maybe this was my starting point to feel a deeper connection with all living beings, especially all flying creatures.
6: But then you started noticing changes to the western coast of Norway, that place you described so lovingly. Hmm. What did you see happening?
1: Yeah, only during my short lifetime, there's been dramatic changes. And that means decline considering bird life, and some species are completely gone. And this is due to the ocean pollution, industry, overfishing, and climate change. It's heartbreaking to see in my short lifetime, and of course very frustrating that the negative trend just continues.
6: As Knut witnessed the destruction of the land he loved so much, he also learned more about Norway's role in the oil and gas industries.
2: Norway produces millions of barrels of oil every day for the world market.
6: When the country's fossil fuel production took off in the 1970s, the government was flush with cash.
4: Norway has been investing its oil wealth in its society's future since black gold first started pouring out of the North Sea in the 1970s.
6: The Norwegian Oil Fund, as it's called, is worth nearly 1.4

0: really deep existential crisis. I went into a deep depression, and I was kind of on the edge, to make a long story short. I remember that what was going on in my body was kind of the feeling of being ashamed of being human. How to cope with being a part of this species that destroys so much. And especially if I think maybe that's a concern for those of us who is kind of unwillingly created in nations that are getting super rich on oil and gas, exploiting nature.
1: It's a very sad but beautiful way to describe it. I don't think I've heard it described that way, this idea that it sort of made you disgusted with yourself, the humiliation of being a human being who has contributed in some way to the destruction of our planet.
0: Yeah. So for me, for a year or so, I was kind of in this state, and the heartbreak of the loss and nothing is getting done. I think the really important core here for me to get out of it was to see that there is still some hope. And for me, as long as there are birds, there is hope. And often we forget this, but it's there and it's so strong.
1: I wonder, as you went and spoke to your fellow climate activists and you talked to your clients, your the people you saw as a social worker, did you hear that same sentiment from people around you in Norway? This sort of almost repulsion, this yeah. Heartache that you're talking about.
0: Especially the last 5-6 years, I have met many youngsters who had climate anxiety and feel a lot of despair considering the situation that we're in. One of the most important things that we kind of experience and see is that society still doesn't have the room to kind of quite understand this. And that's why it's so important that we talk about it.
1: Knut Ivar Bjørlikhaug continues in his TED Talk.
2: Understanding our emotional and physical reactions better can create the opportunity to reclaim the fact that we are a part of nature, not apart from nature. I sometimes get this question, what can we do with our ecological love and sorrow? And why should we do anything? Why should we care to continue at all if our land is lost and gone? This is a hard reality. Some get killed protecting their home and forests. The most vulnerable are being affected the most. For example, First Nation people and climate refugees. I believe we need to make room for this sorrow, this pain, to make room for our vulnerability, to make room for all the complicated feelings related to the ongoing nature and climate crisis. Because this room potentially also creates an opportunity to act.
1: I love how you're acknowledging the heartache, you're acknowledging the grief, but saying you can hold that in your mind, and you can also hold the idea that you can take action, you can keep talking about it to people, you can do those two things at the same time.
0: Yeah, that's right. If you survive a really deep existential crisis, and I want to say this to those of the listeners who maybe are in that state, there's always a way out. We need to reach out and try to find some social support. So we need to take one day at a time, and to create that room for hope, we need to spend time outside and see that life is still going on. And when I'm trying to take care of the forest that I live next to, or then I'm also taking care of myself. And I think it's really important to point out that this is not individual task. Connect with the community that works on this issue. We need to stop the destruction. We need to cut our emissions, and we need to do it

0: episode, I also think that we need to explore our relationship with nature once again and reclaim it.
1: That's social worker Knut Ivar Bjørlekhaug. You can see his full talk at TED.com. Thank you so much for listening to our show today on soothing heartache. 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It was edited by Sanaz Meshkinpour and Rachel Faulkner. Our production staff at NPR also includes Jeff Rogers, Deba Motisham, Sylvie Douglas, and Harrison Vijay Choi. Our audio engineer is Daniel Shukin. Our theme music was written by Ramtin Arablouei. Our partners at TED are Chris Anderson, Colin Helms, Anna Phelan, Michelle Quint, and Micah Eames. I'm Anoush Zamarodi, and you've been listening to the TED Radio Hour from NPR.
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17: Good evening. I'm Ryan Knowles. Partly cloudy out there. Your full forecast is coming up. First, your top stories. Ottawa police say it appears the suspects and victims of a stabbing in Mooney's Bay last night were known to each other. Emergency crews were called to the scene shortly before 9 p.m. where an 18-year-old man was found with life-threatening injuries and brought to hospital in critical condition. A 16-year-old girl was also brought to hospital in stable condition with minor lacerations. Ottawa Police Inspector Jamie Harper says surveillance footage shows the incident happened amid a gathering of around 20 youth at the park.
6: The video evidence is very clear, excellent video footage that demonstrates the escalation that led up to the actual stabbing. Very clear video of the suspects.
17: Harper says the male victim's condition has since improved, adding he's very lucky to be alive. He says investigators are working to identify and arrest the suspects shown in the surveillance footage. Meantime, uncertainty in Canada's economic future may be leading companies to pull back on hiring to fill summer jobs this season. Here's CTV's Camille Caramali with comment from Colin Mang, a professor of economics at McMaster University.
9: 3 years ago, the youth unemployment rate was just over 9%. Now in April of this year, it's over 14%. High interest rates and economic uncertainty related to the trade war with the U.S. has meant companies are taking fewer risks. Long-term business investments in Canada has dropped for a fifth straight quarter, says Canada's data agency. Rapid population growth over the past few years has increased competition for entry-level jobs, but that is likely to change.
11: We are going to see some progress for Canadian youth over the coming year as the temporary foreign worker program rolls back. Unfortunately, it is going to take many more months.
9: So experts instead with this advice.
11: Work your networks. See who you know and see who might be hiring.
9: Kamal Karamali, CTV News, Toronto.
17: And a unique table tennis tournament is serving up something a little different this weekend. The Champlain Table Tennis Club hosting the Marty Supreme Cup, where traditional rules are relaxed and players of all skill levels are welcome. CTV's Josh Morano reports.
15: John DeCarl is preparing for a tournament where experience may not matter as much as usual.
18: I'm going to get my behind beat pretty badly here.
15: At Ottawa's newest table tennis venue in the South Keys Plaza, the Champlain Table Tennis Club is hosting the Marty Supreme Cup, putting a fun spin on traditional competition. Unlike the rubber rackets that many are accustomed to, which generate spin and speed, old-school sandpaper paddles reduce those advantages, making rallies easier to control and competition more accessible.
19: Something that came out from the Marty Supreme movie. So we kind of like wanted to take it back in the days in the 30s, so how people played.
15: Players are guaranteed multiple matches before moving into a knockout round, giving everyone plenty of time at the table, all playing for this inaugural trophy and bragging rights.
17: Organizers hope to make this tournament a yearly tradition. It's a new way to join the conversation. Have your say with the CFRA Talkback button on the iHeartRadio app. From the CTV Weather Center, mostly cloudy overnight. Temperatures dropping down to a low of 7 degrees. Mix of sun and clouds tomorrow. 40% chance of showers late in the afternoon with a risk of thunderstorms. A high of 22. Then a mix of sun and clouds Tuesday, a high of 23. That is the latest from the CTV Newsroom. I'm Ryan Knowles. 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
1: Look, but in the future of the ballistic missile program is off the table, frankly. That was not in the original agreement. I do not believe that it is part of any of this, and it's not part of any of this because that is Iran's principal means of defense and its principal active operational deterrent. And the second big one that's off the table is Iranian support for proxies, like Hezbollah.
3: Two-stated war aims of the Trump administration at the outset of this conflict.
1: Off the table, yeah.
3: Welcome to the Friday Focus podcast for the 22nd of May. I'm Rudyard Griffiths, chair of the Monk Debates, joined by Janice Gross-Stein, the founding director of the Monk School of Global Affairs. Hey, Janice, great to see you at this week's big debate at Meridian Hall. It was a good one. I thought substantive, feisty. The audience was, wow, really into the debate and super divided. What did you make of it, having been to almost all of our debates? It feels like our audiences are getting, more and more engaged. For better or worse, one person had to be, unfortunately, ejected from the hall for trying to interrupt the proceedings.
1: You're right that it was a really, really engaged audience. Paying attention to everything, you could tell, because they would applaud, and there was division in the room. It was a split room, as you said, Rudyard. And it was really substantive, and they debated. They really debated this time. I'll tell you what the personal highlight was for me was, I'll be honest here, the way you handled, the heckler.
3: Oh, it's too bad.
1: I'm making actually, a serious point here, that defending the importance of civil discourse, of allowing disagreement and, supporting it when it happens, as long as it's civil and respectful, and that debate was, and not allowing anybody to interfere with that process. It is so at risk everywhere, Rudyard, in so many cases. We don't have a democracy if we can't do that.
3: Yeah.
1: So it took about 1 second for you to react to it. It was reflexive, innate on your part. And I think that is the core value that you were standing up for. It was really great to see.
3: Yeah, and just to be clear, this gentleman interrupted debate loudly 3 or 4 times. He was admonished by his fellow audience members. And I think it was the fifth or so time where he began screaming again that I was just like, okay, this is enough, asking security to remove him. Janice, the debate is available to all of our Monk members as part of their membership packages. They can head over to the website and log in and watch this debate from end to end. If you're not a Monk member, there are streaming packages. We urge you to check it out. Mike Pompeo, Victoria Nuland, Stephen Waltz, John Mearsheimer on the question, do not go hunting monsters, i.e. the United States and the Trump administration doing something very similar in Iran. And that's where I want to go with you off the top of today's show. Another strange kind of ping pong week. A lot of maybe, frankly, kind of irresponsible reporting in the media, especially from the Gulf region, with, false reports of imminent breakthroughs that then have to be retracted and recanted by regional media outlets. Where do you think that we've ended this week? Are we any closer to a deal? There are just so many mixed messages in so many directions, not only from the Trump administration, but obviously from the Iranian government and from these so-called, interlocutors, Pakistan, Qatar, Saudi Arabia, Oman, you name it. It is a cacophony out there. And you, can you make sense of it all for us?
1: You put your finger right on one of the toughest issues we face, that all these leaks are disingenuous. They're there to shake the audience, right? Whether it's stock markets or it's public opinion, they are conditioning the audience all the time, and they're not reporting as you and I would think about reporting, and they're not scoops, and they're not breaking news. They're none of these things that you see splashed all over media sites. Right now, we actually have two parallel processes going on at the same time. We have a very, very intense process going on. Pakistan-led, but Qatar-supported. Qatar is really in this time, which makes me take it a little more seriously, because the two mediators are completely aligned, and allegedly the Trump administration has signed off on the proposal. So the question is, this is now going back to Iran. And Munir, who's the chief of the defense staff in Islamabad, will take that to Tehran if he gets the message back that there is receptivity. What is it? From everything we know, it's a framework agreement, right? We put some principles in place, and the details, the rest, will be negotiated. So each side can save face here. That's one job. At the same time, so you think, oh, this is good news. Let's wait and see how much traction Munir gets when he goes. The second channel, totally opposite message, is public. It's going on between Oman and Iran, and how's this for splitting a difference? What are they talking about? Iran has got the message that fees are not okay because you can't charge fees for traversing in international water. Oh, but what you can do, you can charge for services. Are you refueling? Are you taking waste off the ships that go through? And Oman is now working with Iran on a set of service charges for trips, for tankers that go through you're smiling, Roger, for tankers that go through that street. And those service charges will be considerable, and for Oman in particular, and for others that are really landlocked, that don't have pipelines and are not able to get their energy out overland, as Saudi Arabia is, as the Emirates are. It's become an attractive proposition. So Iman, in a sense, is defected and joined the Iranians in saying, we're going to reopen the strait, but they're going to be service charges. That's the other one that's going on now. I think this is going to come to a head in the next few days,
3: yeah,
1: one way or the other.
3: It seems, Janice, that the irresolvable issue continues to be the uranium stockpiles inside Iran. Again, if we are to believe Iranian media, the supreme leader, Khamenei, the son of the, I don't know what the correct word is, I would probably say assassinated leader at the start of this war.
1: Yeah, that's right.
3: was on, supposedly on the record this week, saying that the uranium will not be going out of the country. They will not be giving this out. They may agree to blend it down to lower levels of concentration. Why is Iran so kind of hung up on this issue? Is it a sunk cost fallacy that they feel like they have, you know, foregone all kinds of economic development vis-a-vis sanctions because of their enrichment program for all these years? Is it a source of, I guess, I don't know, national pride, a kind of boasting right? Or more sinister, Janice, is it because they want to maintain the nuclear option? They want to maintain the capacity to leap to an atomic device, precisely because they've been repeatedly attacked now, and they would feel that either in reality or the threat that they could quickly achieve a breakout to nuclear power status is part of the deterrent, package that they want to assemble after this war that also includes the Straits of Hormuz, that includes their ballistic missile program, which seems to be recovering quickly, along with their drone factories.
1: It's no question it's the third, Roger, because let's remember, under the previous agreement reached under Obama, they sent all their stockpile of enriched uranium to Russia, and they didn't have any principled objections. But that was in the context of an agreement where they expected the sanctions would be lifted. And, you know, when Putin was in China this week, he made public again his willingness to take that stockpile of enriched uranium. And thus far, now, the Iranians have said, no, let me just say, Roger, that there are internal media games going on inside Iran as well. So Mojtaba Khamenei allegedly issued this decision, which you just talked about, and within 2 hours, a leak from somewhere inside that administration. No, that's not true. He did not say that. So who to believe here again? And by the way, those kinds of leaks explain why people like Rubio keep talking about the fact that there's fractured politics. What he really means are there are factions even inside the Iranian, this particular Iranian administration. There are clearly factions. There's a more hardline faction that has probably taken this position, no go on exporting uranium. But people like the Speaker of the National Assembly, the Foreign Affairs Minister, and others are much more open. Trump has said, but their argument, the hardliners, this is a deterrent against a further attack. There's no question. That's their reason. I don't really see how that works, Roger, to be honest. How does that stop an attack? It would only allegedly stop an attack if they made an attempt to break out and convert that to a nuclear weapon. But that would be detectable, frankly. That site is under 24-hour satellite surveillance.
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1: How does that stop an attack? It would only allegedly stop an attack if they made an attempt to break out and convert that to a nuclear weapon. But that would be detectable, frankly. That site is under 24-hour satellite surveillance. It would be known immediately, and it would probably prompt an immediate attack. So they are making an argument of deterrence, but I don't understand how the mechanics of that really work. Mm-hmm. So what do I expect if we get really lucky over these next few days? We will get some kind of framework agreement in which there's some principle which will be read one way in Tehran, another way in Washington, a third way in the Gulf, and a fourth way in Tel Aviv. And that's what the negotiations will be about over the next 2 or 3 months.
3: Negotiations that will have to encompass the Straits of Hormuz, the future of the enrichment program, the future of the weaponized high-grade uranium, the future of the ballistic missile program. I could go on through a list. I think had said that the original JCOPA had taken, you know, how many years to negotiate just an agreement around one of those five elements, which was the enrichment program.
1: Yeah. Look, but in the future of the ballistic missile program is off the table, frankly. That was not in the original agreement. I do not believe that it is part of any of this, and it's not part of any of this because that is Iran's principal means of defense and its principal active operational deterrent. And the second big one that's off the table is Iranian support for proxies, like Hezbollah.
3: Two-stated war aims of the Trump administration at the outset of this conflict.
1: Off the table. Yeah.
3: Let's just the remaining moments of the first half of the show, which is available free on YouTube and our podcast feed, talk about the president's decision just in the last 24 hours to delay an arms shipment to Taiwan. It sounds, Janice, as if the timing here is more than just a coincidence. This is not being announced by the president. Obviously, it's being announced by the Pentagon, but let's face it, Pentagon officials are taking instruction from Pete Hegseth, who's taking instruction, no doubt, from the White House. This comes on the heels of Trump's visit with Xi, where Xi supposedly painted a bold red line under Taiwan and specifically called out the United States on this $12 billion weapons package for Taiwan. How significant is this for the president then, just mere days later, officials conveniently communicate that because of all the interceptor and other stockpile drawdowns related to the wars in the Middle East, this shipment, which was green light go as of, you know, last week, is now suddenly indefinitely postponed?
1: Yeah, that's clearly not the reason. Rudyard, why it's postponed. It's a direct consequence of that opening session in Beijing, where that was out of the gate what Xi Jinping talked about and laid down a red line. And there's no question that is going to be read everywhere. as a weakening of U.S. commitment. Let's distinguish again, you know, what's the United States done in the past? What are its obligations? It's really been clear Taiwan is part of China. That is longstanding U.S. policy. But right after that, in the next breath comes the sense, yeah, but they are opposed to the use of force to reunify Taiwan with China. It's got to come through some sort of consent of the Taiwanese people, diplomatic process, but no use of force. And then there's the Taiwan Relations Act, in which the United States undertakes to supply military equipment to Taiwan to underline its commitment, why it matters that there should be no use of force. If Taiwan doesn't have the means to defend itself, it's really tough to prevent China from using force. So this is not a small decision. The fact that it comes on the heels of that summit, people are going to see this as a weakening of the U.S. resolve, frankly, to stand up for Taiwan should China make a move. And it's not only going to matter to Taiwan. It's going to matter to Japan and South Korea and others in East Asia. It's going to matter to people in Europe. It is again, you know, who's most important to Donald Trump at any given time right now? It looks like there are two countries in the world that are really critical to him, China and Russia.
3: Yeah. Final question. We now, in a sense, have, in a matter of a few weeks, seemingly undone a decade or more of American policy. Maybe a decade and a half, the so-called pivot to the Pacific away from the Middle East to either contain, previous administrations have used that language, or control, in the case of the Trump administration, the rise of China and its ability to build, in a sense, a geographic, kind of hegemonic order in Southeast Asia, in the Pacific Sea, threatening, as you mentioned, Philippines, South Korea, Japan, pulling them into its orbit. It's amazing, Janice, to me that this has all happened and there's really been not a lot of debate just about how significant a change in U.S. foreign policy this in fact is, and the extent to which the president either intentionally or instinctually is reordering American foreign policy clearly around a spheres of influence doctrine. That, Putin has Eastern Europe, he has North and South, Central America, and presumably now, Xi has a freer, wider hand, in Southeast Asia. Where's the debate? Where's the discussion? Where's the realization, Janice, of just how big these tectonic shifts are? Again, either intentional or convenient for the president in the context of whatever set of calculations he's making about his own short-term political interests or personal financial gain. I'm just somewhat struck at the lack of recognition of how significant the undoing is of those last 15 years of supposedly pivoting to the Pacific, and then the potential consequences of this to just have American foreign policy, military security, technology transfer, all these, you know, major planks that have been articulated by multiple administrations prior to the president's trip to China just last week, effectively torn off the floor and thrown out the front door.
1: You're right, where we normally expect the debate to be, right? We would expect it, first of all, to be in Congress. So the fact that the only debate we've had, and there has been, but it's been very low key, and you really have to look for it, and there's interesting reasons why you have to look for it, has been about, the war in the Middle East has really been a problem for the stockpiles of U.S. weapons. And there has been a discussion of that. They've been drawn down, you know, Patriot missiles, stockpile, Patriot missiles, THAAD missiles, they're just not there. And there has been discussion. If they were needed in the Pacific, the stockpiles are too small. So where's that debate happening? Well, you're not going to get it in the Democratic Party now because the leaders of the Democratic Party are not those concerned, generally speaking, with stockpiles, right? That's not in their sweet spot. That's not what AOC or others will talk about, frankly. It's just not on their agenda right now. So where are you going to get it? You're not getting it from the MAGA element in the Republican Party. I don't even have to explain why that's not happening. So you get maybe a handful of senators and congresspeople who are putting that on the agenda. Well, where else would we expect it? In the press, whenever there's a failure to debate, that the informed press takes over. But boy, it's a pretty partisan, politicized press. And then you go to social media, and I don't have to say anything about the toxic environment on social media. So you're actually raising a bigger point here. Where do we get informed debate now in democracies that are as polarized as the United States is?
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3: Rudyard Griffiths here, chair of the Monk Debates. Welcome to our post-main stage debrief with Ricky Gerwitz, the managing director of the Monk Debates, who is responsible for putting together our big main stage Duhash. What do we call these things, Ricky? It was a big debate. A couple thousand people downtown Toronto. Let's just begin by reminding our audience, what was the debate motion and who was on the stage?
34: So the debate resolution was, be it resolved, don't go hunting monsters.
0: as you can see here. And it was all about John Quincy Adams' famous quote that he gave when he was Secretary of State in 1821, I believe.
3: Yeah.
0: And it was a warning to his fellow Americans that America does not go abroad for, you know, foreign expeditions to find conflicts with those it disagrees with. It stays at home. And I think a lot of people today feel that, well, rightfully so, that America has not heeded those warnings in the past three decades. And the consequence of not listening to that warning has been disastrous.
3: Yeah.
0: And so to argue that resolution, we had two kind of foreign policy giants on one side. We had Victoria Nuland, who's had 35 years in State Department and as a career diplomat. She actually probably had the most foreign policy experience of everyone on stage.
3: And she hasn't done a lot of public debates like this.
0: No, she hasn't. Yeah. Well, she only left government about a year ago, so it was kind of nice to get that.
3: This is her first big kind of public event to talk about American foreign policy.
0: Yes. And it was also nice to hear, because she's been on the receiving end of a lot of criticism with regards to Ukraine and Russia. Yeah. She was quite instrumental in how America kind of led on that file back in when Biden was president. And so she's taken a lot of criticism from the likes of John Mearsheimer and Stephen Walt. Mm-hmm. So it was nice for her to set the record straight as she sees it, which she hasn't been able to do. So we paired her with former Secretary of State and CIA Director Mike Pompeo. And on the other side, we had the returning duo of John Mearsheimer and Stephen Walt, who are, since we had them in 2022, we had them for our debate on Ukraine and Russia, and they were fabulous. They've only gained more notoriety and attention in the you know, ensuing 4 years, probably because Americans' foreign policy, or sorry, America's the American sentiment about how their foreign policy should be exercised has changed so much in those 4 years.
3: Yeah, and this Iran war obviously making this debate all the more relevant, and a big reason why we chose the resolution. So just to remind viewers and listeners that if you are a Monk member, you can access a live stream of the debate depending on your donor level. And if you're listening to us and you want to dig into this media debate, there is a live stream pass that people can access the debate on demand and access future debates live as we broadcast them from our locations here in Toronto. Ricky, the purpose of these, you know, debrief episodes is to kind of lift the rope, so to speak, for our audience to understand a little bit about how we go about building these debates and what goes into them. So talk to us a little bit about putting this particular debate together. Rave reviews after the fact in terms of this, you know, the substance on the stage, the extent to which they really engaged with each other. What were you trying to do when you selected these pairs? What were you kind of looking for when it comes to, you know, a debater that you want to have on our stage and that we're going to go to the time and the expense and the effort, you know, to put on that main stage in front of, in this case, you know, almost 2,500 people in downtown Toronto?
0: Yeah, so one thing, you know, I just want to correct you a little bit in that it is not a solo effort. Richard, you are very instrumental in choosing these debaters, and it's certainly a group effort. And that's something that we're very proud of.
3: But you have the ultimate responsibility to get them to sign the contract. So I'm glad I don't have that job.
0: That's not fun. So we always try to find people who will complement each other on stage. And, so when it comes to kind of how we decided to go about the con side, we felt that Secretary Pompeo had a lot of experience with Iran, and we knew that that was going to be something that was going to come up a lot. We knew that obviously that was top of mind. And Victoria has a lot of experience on Ukraine, which we also knew would come up a lot. So that was like a
3: geographic.
0: Right. And what was really interesting is actually as we were casting this debate, we noticed that moderate Republicans and moderate Democrats, of which of which were Newland and Pompeo, yeah, actually agreed more than those within their parties.
3: Right.
0: So by that we mean Pompeo and Newland see the world in a more similar way, and America's sure role in a more similar way than Pompeo would see with someone who was more extreme in his mm-hmm party, and the same with Newland. And so that's really telling. That's like, you know, that's really yeah interesting part of how everything has evolved in America right now. And then when it comes to John Mearsheimer and Stephen Walt,
3: we struggled. I mean, let's yeah talk to the audience because yeah we like to kind of let them into the conversation here. Is you really struggled with that side of the debate for a couple reasons. One, that the non-interventionists, especially in the orbit of Donald Trump, have become, in our view, radicalized to the extent to which there are certain voices, and we can think of them, you know, out there on the fringes of the right-wing media sphere that, you know, we don't want to have on our stage because we don't think they're particularly credible. And in some cases, they have pretty noxious views mm-hmm when it comes to issues of particularly issues around race and frankly, in some cases with some people, you know, statements that are openly anti-Semitic. So it was interesting that was really a struggle to find a credible voice that had, you know, some institutional heft behind them and hadn't kind of, at least from our perspective, the type of civil and substantive conversations we want to organize the debates would kind of kick themselves out of our orbit because they were just so radical mm-hmm in their views on American foreign policy, on kind of American isolationism. That group has now coalesced around the likes of the Candace Owens, the Nick Fuentes, the Tucker Carlsons in many cases. And for us, just to level with our audience, like that's just a bridge too far. We're not going to platform those types of people because indirectly that means endorsing a lot of other views, which are just, in our view, kind of noxious.
0: Right, exactly. So we thought it would be interesting to have someone from the MAGA wing of the party to argue the America First isolationist view, mm-hmm, which wasn't completely articulated by the John Mearsheimer and Stephen Walt position. But like you said, it was just, it's really interesting. And again, this is just an observation of where we are politically, that the preeminent thought that's kind of taking over on both the extreme right and the extreme left come with it such a odious kind of mm-hmm worldview that you don't feel comfortable platforming it. Mm-hmm. But the other thing is that also is really interesting is the John Mearsheimer and Stephen Walt view of America's role in the world is actually the one, even though it's not, it doesn't have the governmental experience and credibility that the side of Pompeo and Newland has, it's actually the ascending view. If you look at young people today, mm-hmm, they relate more to the John Mearsheimer and Stephen Walt view of restraint and America's, you know, role vis-a-vis Iran, China, Russia, and their lack of desire to go abroad mm-hmm to fight these wars.
3: Yeah, understandably. And look, we platform that argument in this debate, and we think that's a valid one. It's when that argument veers into, you know, claims of like either racial superiority on the part of white Americans, mm-hmm, which it does among some elements of MAGA, or it veers into not simply a criticism of Israel, which is legitimate, but you know, open musings about, you know, Jewish conspiracies yeah that are you know, controlling the world or controlling the United States. Those are views that, you know, we're going to draw a red line. And yeah, some people listening may say, you know, is that the Monk debates promoting free speech? Well, we think it's a balance between free and open debate and civility and substance. And we're always trying to thread that. You know, I think we did that successfully.
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3: Ricky, we have a clip, I believe, of what you selected, of what you thought was like one of the most kind of interesting moments of the debate. And I thought we could play that and then kind of you could explain why you thought this kind of catalyzed precisely why we do these debates and, in a sense, express what we hope this debate would reveal to our audiences. So let's listen to that clip now.
27: This is what human decency demands. You don't let a radical regime close off the global economy by firing Shahed missiles into nations that did nothing. Right, they're firing into civilians in the United Arab Emirates even just this week. That's just not something that the world can accept. And so this monster is worthy of the hunt.
34: You do know, Mike, that we started the war.
27: No, absolutely not. Absolutely not. Oh, no. No, no, no.
34: They weren't firing those missiles until Israel and the United States attacked Iran. You do understand.
27: Welcome to 1979 when the revolutionary regime began to kill Europeans.
34: You do know that we overthrew the democratically elected government in 1954.
27: Just for the record, you
34: don't think Iran has, you think Iran's forgotten about that?
27: No, I suspect they've
34: not.
27: You
34: don't think Iran remembers that we supported Saddam Hussein in the Iran-Iraq war?
27: I know this.
34: Other countries have history.
27: Do you think Iran is a monster?
34: No.
27: Okay.
35: Okay.
34: I'm glad I don't live there. I think many countries do many bad things, including my own. And I wouldn't call the United States a monster.
1: But Stephen,
8: do also remember that we wouldn't have had October 7th if we hadn't had Iranian support for Hamas.
34: I agree. We wouldn't have had October 7th if we'd gotten peace in the Middle East, and that's a much longer story.
8: It is, and every single U.S. president has tried and will continue to.
34: Not very hard.
11: But it is very important to emphasize there's no evidence that Iran even knew about October 7th, much less
8: caused it. Oh, my goodness. I'm sure it is lovely to live where you live and believe that. There's no evidence in the public record
11: of that.
8: Oh, my goodness.
3: That was just one of many kind of feisty exchanges. I'll just say, as a debate moderator, there's nothing I like more when I get to stand back and watch the debaters go at each other. So why did you choose that clip as being kind of an exemplar of the type of debate that you hope that we would have had with this contest?
0: I thought it so eloquently displayed their different views of the world. I mean, the fact that Stephen Walt does not think Iran is a monster is very telling. Now, they also...

0: monopolize the debate, which was nice. So the other thing that was also noticeable in that clip and is the fact that one side of the debate has foreign policy, has lived foreign policy, and the other side, observes it. And you could tell that very, you could tell that throughout the debate, but specifically in that clip when he said, well, I've seen no evidence that Iran, you know, supported the proxies or Hamas that, that invaded Israel. Well, Victoria Nuland and Mike Pompeo know that that's true.
1: Right. They've seen the intelligence. They're privy as, you know, senior members, in Mike Pompeo's case, head of the CIA.
0: Right. So, it's kind of sometimes easy to be critical of things and quite another to have to lead on them.
1: Yeah, assume the responsibility for it. Let's just finally talk about the audience. I found it was one of our more raucous debates. I was surprised at the extent to which, the audience was loud and engaged, which is great, but also really divided in the hall, on all the big issues that were discussed. What do you make of that? I feel like our audience has really changed in interesting ways over the last 5 years. You know, before COVID, I think we were maybe a slightly more buttoned down debate series with a lot of people from Toronto's financial district, and it was a kind of an evening of kind of learning and reflection. And now, the last few debates we've had, Ricky, well, the last one had some protesters, but, it's something's happened or something is happening out there. People are coming into the public square with way more energy. I don't think it's a bad thing necessarily. And I think we were able to have a civil and substantive debate, but it's just, I've noticed this trend of a lot more disagreement and people feeling, I guess, in public that they have license to express that.
0: Yes. It's like Twitter come to life. I mean, obviously less to a lesser degree, but I think people feel more passionately about politics and social issues now than they did 10 years ago. They're more engaged now. I don't know if this is probably a result of many things, including social media. Is it a good thing? I don't, yes, but also it worries me a little bit. Like it worries me that politics has become an entertainment in a way that it wasn't 30 years ago. Like I feel like people look to politicians as their source of, the day's, you know, the day's headlines that they can go and, and kind of pick apart.
1: Well, Trump's the master of that, right?
0: Right. And, sometimes you just want politics to be boring.
1: Yeah. Be nice, wouldn't it? Let's just play a quick, clip of, some fun that I had, ejecting, one person who after, you know, we waited, Ricky. I gave him, a couple times to express himself in a way that was disrupting. The audience was shushing this person. So I was kind of hoping that it would all sort itself out. But, at a certain point, I hit my breaking point, and here's what's happened on the main stage.
2: I just want to say on your point about.
3: Oh, just sorry. Hold on a second. The monk debates is about civility and substance. And if you're yelling in the hall, sir, you're out of here. Okay. So I'm instructing the security in the hall that if that gentleman decides to try to interrupt this debate, eject him. He's gone. Sorry. John, go ahead.
1: Again, Ricky, you know, I'm going to do that each and every time at these debates. If someone doesn't kind of settle down, and again, it's okay to, there's booing in our hall. There's cheering. There's whistling. There is the occasional yell, but in quite, you know, in something like that where someone obviously has either lost control of themselves or they're actively trying to disrupt our proceedings. I feel very comfortable that our role is the debate itself and we have to protect that. And I'll say on the record, like, we're just not going to tolerate that kind of behavior.
0: Yeah. We have a responsibility to our audience members who bought tickets to see a debate, not to this one person who feels that it's in their right to heckle and derail it. And furthermore, if you want to engage, which we are always happy when audience members engage with our

0: 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Yeah. That's what you have that is kind of makes our debates different.
1: The Monk Debates are a project of the Aurea and Peter and Melanie Monk Charitable Foundations. Rudyard Griffiths and Ricky Gerwitz are the producers. Be sure to download and subscribe wherever you get your podcasts. 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
18: From the National Newsroom of the Canadian Press, I'm John Kennedy. Conservative leader Pierre Poilievre is stepping up his attack on Liberal policies with a call for an emergency parliamentarian debate on the economy.
19: In an open letter to Mark Carney, Poilievre says a debate would give the Prime Minister a chance to tell Canadians about his plan to improve things. This after Statistics Canada said the economy contracted slightly for the second quarter in a row to start the year, a benchmark that meets some definitions of a technical recession. Now, some economists said the recession talk was premature, arguing that while Canada's economy is soft, the declines are marginal and do not meet the definition of a widespread downturn. Brenda Molina Navidad, The Canadian Press.
18: Several major economic developments are expected this week. Attention remains focused on trade talks with Canada, the U.S., and Mexico, now 1 month away from a deadline on a future continental trade agreement. Prime Minister Mark Carney's government is expected to release long-awaited national AI strategy information outlining Canada's approach to artificial intelligence. And retailer Lululemon and dairy giant Saputo are both scheduled to release their earnings reports on Thursday. Several health organizations are urging the federal government to bring down nicotine use among Canadians over the next 2 decades.
5: Executive Director of Action on Smoking and Health, Les Hagen, says nicotine use has grown exponentially among Canadians aged 25 and under, which he says is a huge concern. His organization and others are seeking to bring nicotine use down to less than 5% of the population by 2045. The consensus to reduce consumption came from a two-day roundtable on reducing tobacco and nicotine use in Canada held ahead of World No Tobacco Day. Hagen is demanding stricter measures against vaping products, such as flavor restrictions, more health warnings on packaging, and a ban on online sales. Don Mitchell, The Canadian Press.
18: The competition to build Canada's next submarine fleet is entering its final stages. Ottawa is weighing bids from South Korea's Hanwha Ocean and Germany's TKMS to replace the Royal Canadian Navy's aging Victoria-class submarines. The federal government is expected to choose a winner by the end of June in what could become the largest military procurement project in Canadian history. Both companies are promising major economic benefits and fast delivery schedules as Canada races to replace a fleet expected to reach the end of its service life by 2035. Israel says its troops have captured Beaufort Castle, a strategic hilltop fortress in southern Lebanon built by crusaders, marking the deepest Israeli advance into the country in more than 25 years. The move follows days of fighting between Israeli forces and Hezbollah militants seen near the city. Israeli officials say the castle will be used as a part of its operations against Hezbollah infrastructure in southern Lebanon. Lebanese officials and international diplomats have criticized the advance, with France calling an emergency meeting of the United Nations Security Council. This is the Canadian Press. In sports, Canada's medal drought at the World Men's Hockey Championship continues. Noah Steen's overtime goal earned Norway a 3-2 upset win in today's bronze medal game in Switzerland. A split visiting for the Toronto Blue Jays, Colton Cowser homered and drove in four runs to earn the Baltimore Orioles a 9-5 win over Toronto. The Blue Jays won the first two games of the series before Baltimore came back to claim the final two. A bizarre injury for Toronto Blue Jays outfielder Jesus Sanchez. He left Toronto's 9-5 loss to Baltimore in the sixth inning today with a bruised right wrist. He suffered the injury after reportedly being struck by a ball thrown from the bleachers during a stoppage of play. There will be a first-time women's champion at the French Open. Ukraine's Marta Kostyuk defeated four-time champion Iga Swiatek 7-5, 6-1 in Paris today. None of the players remaining in the women's singles have won the title before. From the Canadian Press, I'm John Kennedy.
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25: Welcome to the CEO Series. I'm Carl Moore from McGill University. Each week, the CEO Series takes you inside the minds and lives of some of Canada and indeed the world's top leaders to discuss strategy, leadership, and today's pressing issues. And some of the world's top leaders have spent time with us, like Justin Trudeau, Muhammad Yunus, Nobel Peace Prize winner, and Dr. Joanne Liu, former International President of Doctors Without Borders. This show gives you a thin, well, perhaps not so thin slice, the kind of thoughtful leaders leading some of today's more interesting organizations. Today, I'm delighted to be speaking with Eliza Reid, the former First Lady of Iceland and best-selling writer and co-founder of the Iceland Writers Retreat. Eliza, thank you for joining us today. Tell us about your early years. Where did you grow up and what did your family do when you were a kid?
26: I grew up just outside of Ottawa, near the village of Ashton, which is now part of the greater Ottawa on what you sort of call a hobby farm, and have two younger brothers, and I guess had quite a normal sort of upbringing. Lots of fun, lots of storytelling, and fresh lamb from the farm to eat.
25: So were your families farmers or more just, you know, part-time farmers?
26: What I call sort of hobby farmers. So they had sheep and chickens and ducks and dogs and cats. But my dad is a teacher in Ottawa, and my mom, you know, stayed at home and looked after kids and looked after us.
25: So what did you study at university and where at?
26: I have a degree in international relations from the University of Toronto, and I have a master's degree in modern history from Oxford University.
25: The U of T degree sounds like, as First Lady, it might have been actually relevant.
26: Yeah, who knew? I think I wanted to study at first history and political science, and you know how life gives you these little curves that you don't expect. And I knew someone who had started IR. At the time, U of T was one of only two universities in Canada that offered undergraduate degrees in international relations. And a friend of mine from high school had started and switched to another degree and wanted to sell all his used textbooks from first year. And so he actually convinced me that I should definitely go into IR rather than just history and poli-sci, which basically meant adding economics. And so I kind of did it for that, to get the textbooks a little bit cheaper. But I really enjoyed that degree. And I think, you know, many people go into diplomacy with a degree in international relations. And certainly it was something I looked up. But having grown up in Ottawa, I thought, well, if I apply to work for Global Affairs Canada or DFAID, it was called then, you know, I'd probably have to live in Ottawa for a few years. And I didn't want to do that either. I wanted to see the world, you know. And then, of course, my life changed, and I never found myself back there. But you're right that it became relevant as my life progressed.
25: What did you study at Oxford?
26: Modern history. So kind of a history of international relations, in a sense. I just kind of narrowed in a little bit more on what I'd done, rather than have the economics and the political theory as well as the background. And again, I didn't want to go into academia. I didn't want to do a PhD, but I wanted to see the world a bit and continue my studies, and doing a one-year master's degree kind of allowed me to do that and kind of procrastinate about choosing, you know, how I wanted to go into my professional life.
25: Did you get a British accent at all?
26: No, I never got a British. Well, gosh, I lived there for 5 years ultimately, and I don't think I had an accent, but I started saying things like boot instead of trunk and trousers instead of pants and things. Just, you got to blend in a little bit.
25: No, we lived there 5 years as well. And so, when I give feedback to my students decades later, I still say British expressions, which they pointed out to me yesterday. So it stays with you. So how did you ever end up in Iceland?
26: Indeed. Well, I met my husband, who's from Iceland, at Oxford. So that's the nutshell story. He is a historian. He has a doctorate degree in history and has worked, with the exception of when he served as president, he's worked in that field ever since. And we had our first date because I kind of contrived to win a date. There was a raffle and people would, he had to draw a name from a, like a cup instead of a hat to take on a date. And I kind of stuffed the cup with my name so that he would have to take me out. And it was giving fate a little bit of a push, and who knew the long-term repercussions that one moment of spontaneity would have.
1: But it was because it was him.
26: Yes,
1: that you did that.
26: It was because it was him.
1: A little bit of love at first sight, maybe a little bit.
26: Intrigue, at least. Yeah.
1: So how long did you, when did you eventually move to Iceland?
26: So we did that just over 20 years ago in 2003. Time flies. So
1: how hard was it to learn Icelandic?
26: I often get asked this question, you know, and also in the past tense is sort of if I woke up one day and like, I can tick that box now, I'm finished learning the language. And of course, it's always a work in progress. I was in French immersion in school in Ottawa. So I speak French, but I don't remember learning it. So Icelandic's really the only language that I've had to learn as an adult, which is inevitably harder. I think as far as European languages go, it's quite difficult. The grammar is complex. And perhaps one of the challenges is the fact that in general, Icelanders speak excellent English. So you can easily live here. You can certainly visit and function here without knowing a single word of Icelandic. But that also kind of takes the pressure off really practicing a lot. So because I wanted to learn it, I just tried taking lessons right away and tried speaking it as much as I could, even though I've made many, many, many mistakes.
1: I've been 16 times, so I teach at Reykjavik University, and like everybody speaks perfect English.
26: Yeah.
1: And it's very nice that way, very easy. How do you go from being a professor to a president? Like, it just seems like puts a lot of pressure on me because I've never even remotely thought of this.
26: Well, you know, it only took 7 weeks, so you never know what would happen. He had no ambitions to do that, but as an expert in the history of the presidency in Iceland and in Iceland's political history. And I guess you could say in a nutshell that the stars really aligned. When the Panama Papers scandal broke in April 2016, that affected Iceland's prime minister at the time, and who ultimately had to resign. And you can imagine this was a big crisis in Iceland. And my husband was the pundit who was called on television to analyze the crisis in an ongoing way. And we had a scheduled presidential election 2 months later in June. And people just liked how he was analyzing this very unusual situation in an intelligent and impartial and sometimes funny way. And they literally started calling our house and suggesting that, saying they had seen him on television and asking if he would consider running for president. And so the stars really aligned, but it happened within literally a matter of days to not thinking about it, to actually considering it. And then he announced he would run a month later at the beginning of May, and the election was the next month in June. So it happened very, very, very quickly.
1: Reykjavik is a small place. When I go to dinner, I run into former students. It must be even smaller for you that live there 20 years and have kids. And in fact, my TA said she, one of her kids played with your kids. Like it's a small world.
26: Totally. Definitely.
1: And so that made, like, people know who you are and mm-hmm. who your husband are without a doubt.
26: Yeah.
1: But it's not that big a deal in a sense in Icelandic context.
26: Yeah. I mean, it's a very, it's a smaller pond. So there's more big fish in a small pond, I guess. And it's also, I like to think a little bit like Canada. It's quite an egalitarian society. There's a relatively large number of people who are well known for whatever reason. And you tend to be left alone as well. People know, if you're walking around the grocery store, you're not on duty as whatever public face that you are. And you generally get left alone, to live your life, which is very nice.
1: I want to get to your books in a couple minutes, but what does a first lady do in Iceland? And it's not just ceremonial, but did you have a role to advise your husband and kind of give him some wisdom and say, here's what I heard in a conversation with people? Was that kind of part of the role, or am I overstating it?
26: So, well, again, there's no official role for the spouse of the president in Iceland. And I think that that is actually the case most places in the world. Nevertheless, there are kind of expectations that you would accompany the spouse on state visits, that you would act as a co-host when there's important guests or attend important events together. And I thought it was such a wonderful and an unexpected opportunity and a privilege to serve in that role that I was particularly active and ultimately, and we can talk about this a little more if you wanted, tried to use the role to really confound expectations because I didn't want to build up stereotypes that we have about female spouses of male heads of state. When it comes to the advice or wisdom, I wouldn't say that that's part of the job description. No, but that I think comes down to any couple, right? Who are, you know, any couple in a relationship. I certainly have always discussed professional issues with my husband and many couples probably do. So in that sense, it would have been similar, but maybe in that you're kind of working together as well. So you also have to have good lines about when you're not going to talk about work.
1: Okay. Oh, so you need to just step away on occasion.
26: Yeah. You know, cause you're busy and you sort of, you know, sometimes you just want to say like, let's not talk about tomorrow's meeting when we're trying to relax in front of the TV one night.
1: Do you watch Icelandic TV or more Netflix and things like that?
26: I confess that neither of us watches very much TV at all, but the news watch, I would say, and then it's just on demand something if we need it. Most of my television I watch if I'm flying on an airplane.
1: You met some, rock stars, but like, you know, big name politicians. Do any stand out as you go, I was particularly impressed by that person in the time you were first lady?
26: That's a good question. I would say, you know, I was impressed by a lot of people and I think just, you know, people are people. We have strengths and weaknesses. I have been, you know, I found it much easier to talk to say European royals than some people might think it was. Two women who stand out as very kind of strong and impressive women who I've met. One is the mayor of Gdansk in Poland, which is a municipality in Poland, took, office, she was the vice mayor and the mayor was assassinated. So she took office under difficult circumstances and did a good job. The other example I can think of off the top of my head is Svetlana Tikhanovskaya, who is the democratically elected leader of Belarus, but had to flee in 2020. Her husband ran for president of Belarus against Lukashenko, the dictator there, was imprisoned, is still in prison, and she put her name on the ballot after that and is sort of widely acknowledged as the real victor in that election, but of course had to flee the country and is kind of pursuing justice and democracy for Belarus. So incredibly admirable woman. I suppose personally, I was invited to the White House in 2022, to have a meeting with my counterpart there at the time, Jill Biden, and was also invited to attend a Women's Equality Month, with the president. And that was also special and an interesting event.
1: This is the CO Series, and I'm Carl Moore from McGill University. I'm sitting down today with Eliza Reid, who's the former First Lady of Iceland and a best-selling author. When we come back, we'll talk about being an author and just the process of writing.
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1: Today I'm delighted to be speaking with Eliza Reid, the former First Lady of Iceland, a best-selling writer and co-founder of the Iceland Writers Retreat. Are you more of an introvert or extrovert?
26: I'm an extrovert, very much so, yeah.
1: That would seem to help in the kind of role that you've had in the public face like that.
26: I do, you know, my husband conversely is an introvert, which I think makes us a good couple. To me, the extrovert, it doesn't really have to do with liking things or not, but where you get your energy. So I get more energy speaking to people, interacting with people. I enjoy connecting people and introducing people and kind of maintaining and finding the ties that connects us. And, so in that sense, yes, you know, I found that all, I don't mind small talk or mingling or some of those things that I think a lot of people find difficult.
1: Did it help that you were Canadian? Like people, you don't have an Icelandic accent, mm-hmm. and people must have known you're Canadian. Did that matter and did people comment on it, visitors from overseas and all? Did it matter? This is a very Canadian question.
26: Yeah, I know. Yeah, it's funny, actually, because I was asked this a lot when my husband was first elected, because I did a lot of media interviews in Canada. And I was often asked, what do Icelanders think of Canada? And then how does being Canadian help you be First Lady? And I, you know, it just happened, and I kind of made up an answer saying, I don't know, Canadians are friendly and it's good to be friendly. And then the next thing I know, the article appears and it said something like, Eliza Reid, who says her Canadian background has helped as she serves as First Lady, said such and such. And I remember that was a lesson for me in doing media interviews, thinking like, well, they were asked specifically how this has helped rather than whether or not it did. I suppose the fact that English is my first language is helpful, because that's obviously a lingua franca that is used very often. And so I don't find myself, you know, grasping for words or dialogue or interacting in another language. Obviously all my interactions in Iceland are in Icelandic, so the opposite is true when I was doing events here in the country. And you know, otherwise it's hard to know. I mean, it's just how I grew up. Maybe it helps. I think being someone who is of foreign origin in another country has helped to give me a sort of sense of understanding and a different perspective on different cultures, I think, which is certainly a good thing as well in this context.
1: So your kids, they're Icelandic without a doubt, but they're also a bit Canadian. Like, yeah. Their English must be, their mother tongue literally is English.
26: Yeah, they're bilingual, I would say, and they're dual citizens. So they can kind of choose how they wish to label themselves, I guess.
1: Okay. So you're an extrovert. I am too. And Gabby and I have a book coming out about introverts, ambiverts, and extroverts. So it's kind of ironic. But a writer is not a writer by yourself and in your own head for hours a day?
26: Yeah, I mean, you know, and a lot of people ask this with writers. I guess in my sense, the craft of writing itself is a very solitary pursuit. I consider myself a writer and a bunch of other things, you know, public speaker and activist, and I run a conference. And so I don't spend all my day writing by any stretch. And probably the sitting at my desk alone, coming up with ideas and putting words on a screen, I find the hardest of it all. I've been traveling most of this month introducing my new novel, and for me, doing interviews about the book, meeting people about the book, talking about it, promoting it is easier than actually writing it, whereas that's probably the opposite for a lot of people who are writing the book. So maybe that's the extrovert's curse, but I just procrastinate a lot when I'm writing. You know, I just sit down, make myself sit down, and then I go and play a Sudoku, or then I go and put the laundry on or something else so that I have to move around a little bit.
1: My colleague Henry Mintzberg, who's 85, has written 22 books, or I think he's on his 23rd, but he, every morning, practically, he spends 4 hours, and I don't phone him. I don't bug him.
26: Yeah.
1: Because just leave him alone.
26: Yeah.
1: But again, that he's much more of an introvert, so it's kind of how you respond to the world as well. Why are women such big leaders in Iceland? It's not it's unusual in the world, not unique, but it is unusual.
26: Mm. I think you're right in the sense that right now we have leaders across a number of sectors, right? The police, the national church, various national government, municipal government, all the universities at the moment. Less so in business. I mean, you're right about the bank, but by and large, in terms of women in senior roles within organizations, were actually quite low on a global scale. And I think, again, it's just a matter of economies of scale, in a sense. You know, it's hard to be the first. It's arguably almost harder to be the second as soon as you have a few. But then once you get a kind of critical mass, it's somehow seen as more normal and more acceptable, and therefore more and more common. And it self-perpetuates, right? Because more women choose to go into those professions because they see other people in those roles. And again, it's important to note that this is kind of the first time these things have happened. We have a female mayor of Reykjavik right now. We've had maybe two or three female mayors before, and you know, how many dozens of men before. So, if we look in a historical context, it's right now it's leaning very heavily towards women, but not in a total numbers context.
1: You know, we have 10 of our 12 deans at McGill are women.
26: Mm-hmm.
1: But when we look at business, it's a different story, as you point out. Mm-hmm. Like when we look at the banks and the big corporations. So in some contexts, women are much more taking their place. But in other contexts, we don't see it the same degree. And business seems to be it. I mean, this is a silly question, Wade, but to some degree, do you see women leading a bit different than men at times, at least some women?
26: Yeah, I mean, again, it's very hard to generalize for a whole gender, of course. One of the things that we've seen analyzed, though, is perhaps a more consensus-based, less transactional, zero-sum approach to leadership and negotiations. And the reason I say that is if we look at things like, say, global peace negotiations, right? When women are at the table for peace negotiations, they're more effective and longer lasting. But that also could be because the more diverse groups are in general that are making big decisions, the more effective those decisions are for everyone. So, again, I think the more perspectives that you have in leadership and at the table, sometimes at the very outset, it can be maybe a little bit more difficult to say come to decisions, but from a sustainability kind of long-term perspective, it's always really important. And I think moving away from a very transactional zero-sum approach can ultimately be very effective. And that's, you know, that's not to say that all women are consensus builders and all men are not that way. I know obviously people of all sides, but I think that consensus is absolutely important.
1: This is the CEO Series, and I'm Carl Moore from McGill University. Today I'm sitting down with Eliza Reid, who's former First Lady of Iceland and a best-selling author. When we come back, we'll talk about gender equality and some of the work she's done about women's rights in Iceland and indeed helping around the world.
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1: Today I'm delighted to be speaking with Eliza Reid, the former First Lady of Iceland, a best-selling writer and co-founder of the Iceland Writers Retreat. I was talking to a colleague yesterday who's working on a book about women's leadership and saying that women tend to get interrupted more than men do, and it's a matter that men tend to do it. She said, Carl, as a senior man, you should interrupt them, you know, and say, hey, Susan, tell us a bit more, and kind of help do that. So it's in a, so Gabby here is a law student, about 23, 24, so I'm waving my hands. What advice, this is unfair to ask you on the spot, but what are the three things she should keep in mind as a young woman in today's world? What advice might you have for her?
26: Gosh, well, I think any advice that I'd have for her would be similar really for any young people. And that point about using your voice, you know, I've experienced that myself as well, is that both women, you know, again, broad brushstrokes here. Women tend to be socialized not to take up space, right? We're kind of taught always that we're physically too big for everything. And we're taught that we are too loud, too bossy, too ambitious, you know, not taking up space. And then when we do come up and speak, as you said, we're not always heard. And we don't have the same latitude for mistakes, which everybody is going to make either, right? So when you come up and then you make a mistake, people say, well, this is exactly why we shouldn't have let people do this in the first place. So I think for women, it's exactly as you said, it's a matter of standing up for each other. It's something that I try to always do in meetings as well, as make sure that if I'm running a meeting, make sure that everybody's had a chance to speak and reinforce and repeat, especially the ideas of women that have come up. And again, I think that coming from men, and to use these kind of politically correct terms of allyship and people who fall into the more privileged categories, it's always helpful, of course, for them to, again, say, well, you know, Abby had a great idea here, and let's hear her, let's hear some of that again. I don't think I think a lot of some of these challenges aren't deliberate attempts on people's part to silence women. It's just ways that we've been socialized, and it's unconscious bias. And so some of the first step always in improving ourselves is kind of acknowledging that we all have unconscious biases, so that that way we can work to improve on them. I hope in many places we are moving away from really overt bias, and we just have to acknowledge some of these things and actions that we may be taking. So I don't know how many of those things are actually advice there, but I think it's really important to use your voice. And I always say to speak up when we can, because I think, and maybe this has to do with age as well, if we are concerned about something, or we don't understand something, or we have a certain idea, sometimes we don't speak up because we think, I must be the only one that's feeling this way. And then as soon as we do, we discover that actually a lot of people had the same idea, but were afraid to speak up. And there's always kind of a safety and security in numbers. And that's why it's important to speak up. And then when we hear others do it, to reiterate their points as well, to make them feel that was worthwhile.
1: You've been in Iceland for 20 years. There's some climate deniers in Canada. I was up in the Northwest Territories, and there's none up there because they just see it. In Iceland, is there real evidence of climate change, because you're in an Arctic country effectively? Do you see it there in a way that we may not in Ontario or Quebec?
26: Sure. I mean, absolutely. I mean, the biggest ones are because the glaciers are shrinking. We have 10% of our country, just over 10% is covered by glaciers. And you can visit those where they actually have markers of, this is where the glacier went in 1960. And then you drive, not walk, a little further. This is where it was in 1970. And this is where it is in 1980. And so that's a really tangible way of showing the effect of climate change. The town of Höpp in the southeast of the country, which is right sort of in the shadow of Vatnajökull, which is Europe's largest glacier, it's actually rising a marginal amount each year, because the glacier is melting so much that it's pressing, it's weighing less on the earth, and means that the village is rising a little bit. So, yeah, we absolutely see it.
1: Volcanoes. One of the ways that Iceland makes the news is volcanoes. You've seen them. Mm-hmm. Is it really that dramatic, or is it more slow moving and we know, and it hurts towns? And I had some of my students who were late to class because of a volcano.
26: Yeah. It depends on the type of volcano. There are many different types of volcanoes. There are some that there's the familiar one that caused all the air traffic havoc that erupted underneath a glacier, and so caused all kinds of ash and steam cloud, but you didn't see this kind of earth, this fire and lava erupting from the ground. Some come through fissures. The ones that I have actually gone and seen with my own eyes erupting are quite impressive to see erupting in person, when you obviously are from a safe distance, etc. And obviously the technology. Now, Iceland's a volcanic island, so we know that there are regular eruptions here. We cannot predict exactly when they're going to erupt or when, but certainly with far more accuracy than we ever used to. So that is what enables, there have been a series of eruptions relatively near one small community in the last few years, and they're at least able to kind of predict, okay, the lava is accumulating underneath in an area nearby, et cetera, et cetera. So they follow that very, very closely.
1: Iceland uses geothermal power. Quebec and Ontario use hydro, so we're relatively green places. Does that mean occasionally we're a little bit self-righteous, do you think?
26: Well, I don't want to speak for Ontario or Quebec, I guess, either. It's been an ambition in Iceland to be carbon neutral by 2040. And certainly, we've eliminated single-use plastics for several years now. As you say, the homes are cleaned. There's such a high take-up on electric vehicles that there's now tax been added to electric vehicles, because the state isn't getting the same amount of money to maintain the roads and all of that, because so many people switched away from gasoline cars. So, I don't know. I don't feel like there's a kind of holier than thou sense, but I think that there is a sense of the importance of trying to reduce our carbon footprints. Ultimately, though, we are on an island, so one of our biggest contributors is flights and leaving. My son came home from school one day and said, they were doing a project on what our carbon footprint as a family is. And I thought, oh, well, we heat our homes, with hot water. We have an electric vehicle. We recycle everything. We don't eat much red meat, and this is great. And he said, you're awful. We're like in the highest group. And it's because we have to travel and we have to get on planes a lot. So that kind of wrecked everything else.
1: This is the CEO Series, and I'm Carl Moore from McGill University. I'm sitting down today with Eliza Reid, who's the former First Lady of Iceland and a best-selling author. When we come back, we'll ask her about being introverted or extroverted. And is there a particular motto or saying that really resonates with her?
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1: Today, I'm delighted to be speaking with Eliza Reid, the former First Lady of Iceland, a best-selling writer and co-founder of the Iceland Writers Retreat. So with the Gulf Stream changing a bit, that's changed the climate in Iceland. Tell us a little bit about that, if you know.
26: Well, it's just that we aren't as cold as our name might imply, I guess, in a nutshell. So our January temperatures are warmer than New York's average January temperatures. We certainly don't see the types of cold that many parts of Canada see over the wintertime. Even though we're at the same latitude as Iqaluit. So it would just, in a nutshell, it means that we have a much milder, more maritime climate.
1: How do you handle dark all day and then light till 2 a.m? How do you manage that, or how do you come to terms with that?
26: I don't know that you ever really do. Or I mean, I wasn't born here, so maybe that makes a difference. Right now we're in this 24-hour daylight time of year, which is very nice. I have no problems falling asleep, even though it's bright, bright, bright outside. I do find it harder in the wintertime when it's dark, until almost lunchtime. But you just, you light candles, you do cozy things inside, and then when it is light, you try to go outside as well a little bit.
1: Your new book, Death on the Island, why did you go to fiction? What brought you to do a fiction book? I read it. I love it.
26: Thank you.
1: It really is a great book.
26: Thank you.
1: Almost read it in one sitting. I enjoyed it, but I had to go to bed eventually. I just was tired. So it took 2 days to get through it.
26: Thank you. I just wanted a new professional challenge in a sense, and I wanted to write a book that I would like to read, except when you're writing a murder mystery, as this is, ultimately you don't get the same satisfaction if you've written it because you know how it's going to end. But I wanted to write I thought it'd be a professional challenge to try to write fiction since I've written nonfiction before. And if I was going to do that, the clear type of book I wanted to write was a murder mystery because I love reading kind of classic British-style murder mysteries. And obviously something set in Iceland because I know Iceland. And so, there were still a lot of decisions to make and worlds to create there. But I think it was always going to be an Iceland-set murder mystery, but more of that kind of golden age style rather than really depressing or dark or violent kind of Nordic noir or horror or anything like that.
1: So why an island and why a Canadian diplomat?
26: So the island, it takes place on Hei Mai, which is an island off the south coast. And I wanted to set it outside of the capital area. And I guess an island presents nice kind of closed room opportunities, because the weather's bad, people can't leave. And so it limits your routes of escape, what can go in and out. And it's just a region of the country that I really enjoy, find fascinating. It has a wonderful history that I wanted to introduce people to. And then why a diplomat? I mean, in a sense, it's kind of my homage to diplomacy and to public service, which I think is something that's often misunderstood. And maybe that goes back to my experience studying international relations. But, there have been diplomats for hundreds of years. It's a really old profession. And some of it has changed very little in that time. I love, in some senses, the pomp and ceremony of it. And I love the concept of these human-to-human, people-to-people contact, right? That you cannot replace someone being in situ, actually having the dialogues with people. And I think that that is something that we need more than ever nowadays. And it's also a great opportunity, for a murder mystery, because there's always, you have one objective, and then secretly you have another objective, and then there's personal animosities or personal friendships can either hinder or benefit different things. And so I thought it was a good world in which to play. And it was something, again, that I was exposed to a lot in these 8 years. I wasn't a diplomat myself, but I went on many, many visits. This book centers around an official visit to this town in Iceland. And I certainly went on many of those myself. And so I could incorporate or play upon some of my own, practical experience to put in there, even though all the characters are made up.
1: Is there a Canadian ambassador going, that's me, somewhere in the world?
26: I hope not, because it's totally made up. And you know what? I actually have to say, as a good shout out to Canadian diplomats. So there's no spoilers here. This happens at the beginning, but it's kind of centers around the Canadian ambassador to Iceland and his wife and the deputy ambassador and her husband. And the deputy ambassador dies quite, within the first dozen pages of the book. And in reality, there is no deputy Canadian ambassador in Iceland because the embassy is small. So that can't be happening. And in fact, Global Affairs doesn't usually call that number 2 position a deputy ambassador anyway. It just made sense to me. Is there someone like this? It's certainly not based on anyone I know. And a good friend of mine who is a Canadian diplomat who read it, this ambassador is not he's not the nicest man that's in there. He's a little bit kind of mediocre at his job. He's sort of plateaued professionally and in a sense has kind of done as well as he has done because of the nature of his relatively privileged background. And a friend of mine who is a Canadian diplomat who read an early draft said, you know, I think now in Global Affairs Canada, there aren't very many people like this who reach the ambassador level, who aren't really all that talented. And that made me happy to hear. I had friends from other countries who said, oh yeah, we've got plenty of them in our services. So maybe that's not true, but that's a nice thing that I heard about Canada at least.
1: So the idea, did you like in one hour go, here's the book, this person's going to murder that person, and this is it? Like, or how, tell us about that process.
26: Absolutely not. And that's, I'm a very kind of organized and structured person, and I like to have my days. I'm doing this, and I'm doing this. And when you're writing, it's really hard. Maybe when I'm actually writing, I can say I want to get 1,000 words written or something. But it's hard to say, today, between 10 and 12, I will come up with the plot of my book, because you don't know. And I need to go for walks and just kind of let it organically happen. And then sometimes you really do have to sit down and think, no, I have to come to a decision on this now, and then be flexible to change it. So I guess I did just have to set

0: now. So I'm kind of back to all of that. And on my desk next to me here, all kinds of pieces of paper clipped out that are different scenes that I've tried to put in order of how I want to write the scenes up. But we'll see what happens.
1: How is it a series? Is it?
0: It's the same characters, some of the same characters. And then, you know, this next one is set in Reykjavik, and then we'll see from there. So, you know, they should be standalone, that you could read the second one without having read the first one.
1: Oh, that's wonderful. So Gabby and I have an editor. Mm-hmm. What is the role of the editor? Like, is she or he quite involved, or is it more hands-off? Tell us about your editor a bit.
0: I think they're all different. I had actually three editors. Well, even four almost for this murder mystery. I have a publisher in Canada, the US, and the UK, all of whom had their editors. And in Canada, the editor who acquired it left partway through, and another editor replaced her. So they all have a slightly different style. It was helpful to me in that they tended to discuss a draft amongst themselves and come back to me with feedback, which I was very helpful. And it really depends, I think. Some editors tend to be a little line-oriented. You know, they come and they just make a little word or a lot of actual text corrections. Others do very little of that and then send you a long letter to say, you know, this character is good, or this plot line could be drawn out more or could happen faster or whatever. Ultimately, I think it's good to have kind of a mix. For me, when I was doing drafts, and I did several drafts back and forth with the editors, we'd work on certain sections. It was, you always start with the big picture, and then you kind of become more granular as it gets narrowed down. I remember near the end, I do like the fact that they don't tend to rewrite for you, so that they let you keep your own voice. But I do remember at the end, there was a couple of scenes where they said, this scene is, I don't even remember what the criticism was, moving too slowly or needs to be more subtle. And I remember saying to them, my mind doesn't work anymore. Like, can you make me a suggestion for this sentence? Because I felt like I kind of hit the wall in terms of rewriting sometimes. But generally, you know, they would just say, look, we feel the tension lags here, or it picks up here, or this isn't logical. And then I would go back and get back to them. And that I thought was a good way to do it.
1: When's the movie coming out?
0: TV series, hopefully. 6-part TV series, and I do not know. But I gathered that these things move at a glacial pace. So we will have several years, I would think.
1: It'd be great I think Netflix is a natural place for it. It's in English, set on an island. Like, I think mm-hmm. it would be, it's like Squid Game or something like that. I think it could really take off.
0: I mean,
1: you know,
0: Yeah. So much of this, as I've discovered, so much of life is luck, right? And so far it's a Canadian and Icelandic co-producers, which I love the idea of. I love the idea that potentially, you know, you could have scenes with Icelanders that are spoken in Icelandic, and then they would have subtitles. But those decisions won't come down to me at the end, even though I would be involved in kind of consulting on the show. So I'm just kind of standing back and waiting to see how it all comes along. But it's certainly exciting, and I think it could make a good TV series. So see.
1: No, for sure. Would you want a bit part? Just like.
0: Oh, I think it would like be a barista or something somewhere. Yeah, I think so. Mm-hmm. We'll see what happens.
1: So have you given up? Are you really more focused on fiction and nonfiction is not in the books at this point?
0: No, I'm doing both. I'm doing a lot of public speaking as well. So I'm not just doing the writing. I'm delivering speeches in a lot of locations, going to conferences. I have the second murder mystery, and then I'm also finishing up a memoir of my time as first lady. So that's actually going to be coming out next, before the second murder mystery. So I'm working on that.
1: What are your speeches about?
0: My speeches are about a few different things. One is about kind of gender equality in Iceland and how to inspire women, but people in general, about working towards a more equitable society. One is kind of my journey as First Lady, and about how you make the most of these unexpected moments in life. Because we've all heard the stories of kind of making lemonade from lemons. And I'm saying, when a positive but unexpected change happens in our lives, that can also be intimidating. And how do we kind of lean into that? The fear and those nerves and make the most of it. And I base that around, you know, my memoir that I'm writing and my stories as First Lady. And I do talks on kind of stories telling for social change, and how we use even fiction and other stories to, and how we draw out the extraordinary details of everyone's lives. And to me, that's very empowering, to point out to people that you don't have to have climbed Everest or founded a company or been the first to do something to be able to tell your story.

0: story and to use details from your life to inspire other people.
1: This is the CEO Series. Eliza, thank you for joining us today. We'd also like to thank our show producer, Aya Ibrahim, our technical producer, Marco Campagna, and scriptwriter, Stephanie Richet. And today we're joined by a former CEO Series producer, Gabby Hort-Charnmel. Thank you for tuning into the CEO Series. A la prochaine.
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16: From the National Newsroom of the Canadian Press, I'm John Kennedy. The federal government is expected to introduce its AI strategy within days. The policy has been delayed amid growing public concern about the technology's social impacts and possible misuse. Artificial Intelligence Minister Evan Solomon initially promised the strategy would be tabled by the end of last year based on an adoption-focused approach. However, last fall, the government appointed the task force for advice. Critics said that group leaned too much on industry and the tech sector. Quebec's National Library says it's moving ahead with an AI cultural databank project.
17: The database of cultural and government content could be used to train artificial intelligence systems and improve their understanding of Quebec society. The project aims to address concerns that major generative AI systems often struggle to provide reliable information about Quebec society, economy, and culture. Bibliothèque et Archives Nationales du Québec has launched the experimental phase of its proposed databank in French and Indigenous languages after completing a feasibility study earlier this year. That study envisions the platform becoming operational by 2029. Don Mitchell, The Canadian Press.
16: Conservative leader Pierre Poilievre is stepping up his attack on liberal policies with a call for an emergency parliamentary debate on the economy.
18: In an open letter to Mark Carney, Poilievre says a debate would give the Prime Minister a chance to tell Canadians about his plan to improve things. This after Statistics Canada said the economy contracted slightly for the second quarter in a row to start the year, a benchmark that meets some definitions of a technical recession. Now, some economists said the recession talk was premature, arguing that while Canada's economy is soft, the declines are marginal and do not meet the definition of a widespread downturn. Brent Molina Navidad, The Canadian Press.
16: David Black teaches political theory at Royal Roads University in Greater Victoria and says Carrie Lynn Finlay won the leadership of the Conservative Party of BC because she was an authentic champion of populism with its mix of social and cultural conservatism. Finlay beat Caroline Elliott by 2% on the fourth and final ballot, and Black says Finlay will have to do some work to unify the party.
11: This is a party that is divided between kind of the moderate center-right and kind of the populist cultural and social conservatives. That division was really given sharp definition by the fact that Elliott finished at 49 and Finlay at 51. Elliott had ran this interesting campaign. That's why I thought she had something of an edge, because she performed populist, but her own roots are more in the center right, you know, BC United and so on.
16: Black says Finlay's acceptance speech touched on familiar right of center themes. Hudson Williams has won Best Lead Performer in a Drama in the Canadian Screen Awards for his role in Heated Rivalry. Williams told the audience he wished he could share the award with co-star Connor Story. The hockey drama picked up 13 awards during the Screen Awards weekend. Meanwhile, Nirvana, the band, the show, the movie won Best Picture. The Toronto comedy collected 6 awards overall, including acting honors for Jay McCarroll and Matt Johnson. This is the Canadian Press. In sports, Sam O'Reilly had a goal and 3 assists. Jack Pridham had a goal and an assist. And the Kitchener Rangers defeated the Everett Silvertips 6-2 in tonight's Memorial Cup Championship final in Kelowna, BC. Matthew Cleveland had 23 points and 7 rebounds. Justin Harmon had 22 points and 7 assists. And the Ottawa Blackjacks defeated the visiting Montreal Alliance 90-79 in Canadian Elite Basketball League action today. Javon Freeman-Liberty had 25 points for the Alliance, while Quincy Gouray chipped in with 17. Russell Henley birdied the final 3 holes to force a playoff with Eric Cole, then made it 4 in a row with a 5-footer on the first extra hole today at Colonial to win the Charles Schwab Classic. Henley's surge denied fellow 37-year-old Cole his first PGA Tour win. Canadian Mackenzie Hughes finished in a 3-way tie for 10th, 3 strokes behind the winner. From the Canadian Press, I'm John Kennedy.
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28: We haven't talked about OHL hockey in this city for a little bit, although there's some of that still happening. Memorial Cup is still going on right now. But this is really cool news about one of our own, someone from right here in Ottawa, who is now going to be the OHL's youngest head coach at just 28. He is getting the top job in Owen Sound, head coach of the Owen Sound Attack, and Keenan Reynolds is joining us now. Good morning, Keenan, and congratulations.
0: Thank you, Patricia. Talk about a tough act to follow here with international surveillance and memorandums and, yeah. and geopolitical implications. But yeah, excited to be here.
28: Were you starting to worry I was going to ask you your opinion on all of that as soon as we brought you on here?
0: I am an esteemed graduate of Carleton Political Science, so I think I could hold my own maybe more than a few coaches across the country, but definitely, please, let's stay clear of that for
28: okay,
0: right
28: but,
0: now.
28: But can we just talk about the fact that you are an esteemed graduate? Because that's sort of an interesting part of your bio and your history that, you know, it's such an interesting choice for kids when they're young and they show some talent as a hockey player and which route to take and do they do college or university or do they get right into playing? And you kind of did both, but in a different order, right? You were playing at a pretty high level and then took advantage of a really great program to get that university education.
0: Yeah, I think one of the amazing things about the Ontario Hockey League is that it affords young players the opportunity to take the financial burden of pursuing post-collegiate and post-secondary education off of their families' backs. And I was able to leverage my time in the OHL to go to Carleton and pursue a degree that I was really passionate about growing up in the nation's capital, the political epicenter, as it were, of our country. And after my time at Carleton studying politics, decided to go and pursue my MBA at the Smith School of Business at Queen's University. So maybe an untraditional path for most coaches who might get in after a long and decorated professional career. I kind of went the more academic route, and it seemed to work out for me so far.
28: Well, tell me how that has worked out for you, because you have some assistant coaching experience, you have your playing experience, and you have that. When you sat down with the folks in Owen Sound, how much were they really looking for someone who was a really solid communicator and a teacher and maybe had that side to their coaching abilities?
0: Yeah, the obviously the Owen Sound Attack went through an ownership change, and the new owners coming in are huge proponents of getting people in the door that are progressive, they're dynamic, they can communicate with these kids, and at the end of the day, they're not going to lead with coercion, but rather through empowerment. And I think that's something that I really stand for as a coach. As a young player in the league, I remember being really scared and anxious every time I walked into the rink because I didn't want to make any mistakes. And that's not the way that an athlete or just an individual in general is going to be able to find success in their chosen discipline. So my daily job as a coach is to curate an environment that's fun, where players are excited when they wake up to come to the rink, that is innately competitive, but in the right way. And then lastly, to create an environment where it really is a team, and it's not, you know, a couple different groups spread out throughout the team and cliques. It's one team united, chasing a shared vision, shared goals, and that's organizational. It's not just within the team. It's the business ops. It's the hockey ops. It's the coaching staff. It's the volunteers. It's the fans. I think that's the amazing thing about sports. It has the ability to unite and bring people together. And that's what we're looking to do in Owen Sound for the amazing fans we have there in Grey Bruce.
28: I mean, it may be one of the more complex jobs in all of coaching because, you know, you sort of listed off a lot of the things that are on your plate there. And then specifically the fact that you're dealing with young men sometimes who are not quite men, who are away from home for the first time, maybe a lot of different pressures going on elsewhere. We've had a lot of terrible news stories about, you know, when things have got out of hand at the junior hockey level. You know, there's a lot of signs that there are changes being made to avoid repeats of that. But you are a little bit a mentor, a coach, a leader, a teacher, and providing some guidance for these guys. You want the best out of them on the ice, but you want the best for them as well, right?
0: For sure. I've heard a lot of quotes recently about coaching and leadership, and one that I've seen is your culture is what you allow, right? So for myself, as much as I want to develop these athletes, develop them as students, I also want to make sure that I'm developing high character, high integrity leaders in our community moving forwards. And there's going to be a zero tolerance policy for some of the shenanigans that have gone on that have cast our sport in a very negative light. I was raised by parents who instilled me very early on the values of right and wrong and stand up for what you believe in. And I'm going to be carrying my values with me as I move forward, those being, once again, accountability, integrity, that growth mindset, and then being team first and being the type of person where as much as you want to find success for yourself, if you can share with others and share with your family and your support system and those who have believed and empowered you along the way, it's such a transformational experience, and that's what we're looking to do.
28: Well, nice shout out to your parents, who are obviously big believers in you and supporters of you. In playing hockey in early days here in the Ottawa area and for Nepean, were there other mentors, were there other coaches that made you think, that's kind of maybe what I want to do, because I feel like I could do that really well?
0: Yeah, I'd love to speak to Jared DeFazio. He's a gentleman here in Ottawa who's so well respected. Played for the 67s back in the 90s and had a phenomenal career there, and has gone on to do great things in our community, not only in hockey, but working with a variety of different nonprofit organizations trying to help, you know, support youth in our communities. He's someone that showed me that to be a hockey coach is not nearly as much about the X's and O's as it is just being kind and honest and transparent, and being the type of person that families, when they're dropping their kids off and trusting you to develop them, not only as athletes and students, but as people, they're super comfortable and confident in your ability to get the job done. And I'm so thankful for everyone from the PN, everyone from my minor hockey career, everyone in the Ottawa community, really, that supported me to get to this point. I'm feverishly proud of where I'm from. I think Ottawa is an amazing place to live. I catch some flack from people, cause I've relocated to Toronto just as the hub of my coaching career right now. But every time I come back to Ottawa, I tell them, hey, it's not the same. I love it down here. And, yeah, I'm excited to get back, say hi to everyone, all my family and everyone that's helped me get to this point.
28: Oh, we love to hear that. What is the off season sort of, agenda for you? Does the work begin in earnest right away? Do you get a little bit of a break, or how does it all play out over the next few months for you?
0: Yeah, the colloquialism of drinking through the fire hose is something that's very appropriate right now. It's a new role with a lot of responsibilities, and I think I'm handling the transition very well, but ultimately there is a ton of work to be done, and we know that. So our priority was reaching out to the players, gaining feedback on what went right last year and what went wrong, their opinion, and creating agency within the decision-making process moving forward for our organization, for our players, is really important, because it's my belief that if you provide people with the opportunity to shape a culture as the athlete, the enhanced buy-in is going to be so much more transformational for our team going forward. So I've already reached out to almost all the players. I'm speaking with assistant coaching candidates as we go through here on a daily basis, and then in collaboration with management, we're building something that's going to be really formidable and really sustainable moving forwards here at Owen Sound. Because again, our goal isn't to make the playoffs. Our goal is to win championships, Memorial Cups. So I learned pretty early on in life that if you set lofty goals and you focus on the process rather than the results, you can accomplish amazing things. And as much as the results matter, it's the journey along the way that means more than anything. And it's the people that you meet along the way that you remember at the end of it.
28: Nicely said. Okay, but getting to the results, how quickly do you anticipate making that happen? How quickly would you like to be a championship team?
0: Yeah, I think I had a reporter tell me that everyone has a plan until you get punched in the face. And that was a famous Mike Tyson quote. And if there's any division in junior hockey across Canada, that is the Mike Tyson. It's the Midwest division, the OHL. I think in the last 10 years, the OHL champion has came out of it 6 times. So we know we have our hands full. London Knights are the evil empire of junior hockey with the success they've been able to have. And then the Guelph Storm next year are hosting the Memorial Cup. So they're going to be a really strong team. Kitchener, who's currently punched their ticket to the Memorial Cup Finals, is in our division. And then the Erie Otters, my team from last season, is also in the division. So there's not going to be any easy matchups in division, in conference, or across the league, because everyone is so talented at what they do. But at the same time, I think the Owen Sound Attack are more than happy to wear the underdog hat, come in and prove people wrong every single day. And it's our objective next year to be extremely competitive and be a team contending for the championship when it's all said and done.
28: We are talking to Keenan Reynolds, head coach of the Owen Sound Attack, the youngest coach at 28, youngest head coach in the OHL. Just before I let you go, doing this at 28, talking about goals, personal goals, where would you see yourself in 10 years, maybe at 38? What would you like to be doing?
0: It's hard, right? Because if you'd asked me a few years ago whether I'd be head coach at 28, I think I would have said it's plausible for sure, but so many things have to go right. And I believe in life, it's all about being ready for opportunities when they arise. So one thing I will say is whether it's a player, whether it's a parent, whether it's a staff member, or whether it's a fan of the UN Sound Attack organization, I'm going to give everything I have to this team to ice a product on the ice that everyone is very proud of, and then to develop my players not only once again as student athletes but as people and as future leaders. But in 10 years, who knows? The Ottawa Senators are a team that I grew up cheering for. It'd be an honor of a lifetime to work in the NHL one day. But also, once again, I think there's something so special to be able to mold 16 to 20-year-old young men in our current society, given the state of where hockey is. And I think if there was anyone who would ever be able to create a transformational culture in this league, it would be someone who has the background that I have and the playing career that I have. And I'm so excited to have been entrusted with the opportunity to do just that. So, I won't give anything specific, but, it's going to be an amazing journey, and the people along the way are going to be the ones who allow me to facilitate my goals at the end of the day.
28: Keenan, I think we're getting a really good sense of why you got hired. I want to wish you all the very best with Owen Sound. We'll be watching to see how things go next season and, pulling for you as well as the team. While still cheering on the Ottawa 67s, of course.
0: Yeah, I get it. No worries. I'm sure when when the Owen Sound Attack come down to the Ottawa 67s TD Place next year, we're gonna have a section for sure. But I won't hold that against you, Patricia. I appreciate you supporting junior hockey in Ottawa.
28: Good stuff. Appreciate that, Keenan Reynolds, head coach of the Owen Sound Attack, from right here in Ottawa.
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28: This was one of our top stories yesterday, the Chiot Foundation launching an internal review and notifying the Ottawa Police after a former employee allegedly misdirected money raised through third-party events. We received a statement from the Chiot Foundation yesterday afternoon, and Steve Reed is the Chiot Foundation president and CEO, joins us on the line now. Steve, good morning.
32: Good morning, Patricia.
28: Obviously, this is a tough one for you guys to be talking about, asking questions about. I'm certain very disappointed to be doing this, but you appreciate your time this morning. So what happened as soon as you became aware that there was something amiss?
32: Yeah, thank you. And first of all, you're absolutely right. This has been really difficult for our team. It's very difficult for the community of donors that have supported us for so long and in so many amazing ways. This is just a tough one for us to understand and to try to get to the bottom of and to reassure everybody that supporting GEO Foundation is as important as ever and that this doesn't in any way take away from the needs that that the kids are counting on. So what we found relates to one of the hundreds of community third-party events that we're lucky enough to have support us. And these are the garage sales and the golf tournaments in communities and that sort of thing. People do an awful lot for us to support the work that we do. And some of the money that was intended as the proceeds from these events, one of the events that we got talking to, it was discovered that the intended money to come to us didn't make it to us. And it was entrusted with a former employee to bring back to us and it never made it. So that caused us to look internally and see if we could look for any other instances, and we ended up having to call in an external forensic accountant to help us with that, and that'll take a little bit of time to get the full scale and scope, but
28: that process is still happening then.
32: That process is still happening, yeah. And we need to give it the time to come to completion. But the intention then would be for us to understand the full scale and scope, and we'll take direction from them at that point.
28: This individual is no longer with the CHEO Foundation. In fact, was not at the CHEO Foundation when you made this discovery.
32: That's correct. And the departure of the individual was unrelated to this matter, but in coming in sort of behind and assigning other people to assist with the community events, that's how this was uncovered.
28: So you passed this all along to police, this information. What have they said to you, if anything, at this point?
32: So not at this point. We've filed our report and we've indicated to them that we've hired an external investigator that will be up to the process to determine if that's how the investigation will continue from their point of view, if they'll do their own. But obviously from our perspective, we'll cooperate fully with them and we're counting on their input and the investigator's input to help us understand exactly what we're facing.
28: At this point, do you know how much money might have been involved, or is that still not certain?
32: No, it's still not certain, and I think that's what we're trying to allow the process to help us determine. We really, there's no way for us to do that without understanding better the outcomes of the investigation.
28: I'm guessing when this statement went out yesterday, Steve, we're not the only ones who are calling. I know you've opened it up to any of those third-party groups who have done some of these events for you, who love to do some of this stuff for CHEO, to be in touch with you. Have you had some phone calls, some inquiries? Are you doing some work reassuring people that you are on this?
32: Yeah, certainly. And as difficult as this is on our team to hear this news, because we certainly understand everything that we do is based on trust. And the trust that we've built over many, many years so our team has, I'm so proud of them. They've responded so well. We rolled up our sleeves yesterday and got on the phone, and we tried to reach as many as we could, and we have many more to still reach. But I can certainly understand that all the event planners out there would be concerned. So we're reaching out as quickly as we can, inviting them to contact us as well. So I'll say here, info@cheofoundation.com is a email rather that people can contact if they have any concerns. We'd be more than happy to go over things with them and make sure that they feel comfortable that everything is in good order.
28: And the number one concern, and this comes up at a very busy time for the CHEO Foundation, the number one concern I would imagine that you would have is that the kids will somehow suffer from this, the innocent kids who are in need of, the money that comes from the CHEO Foundation to do the work that you do and the wonderful work that gets done at the hospital. Is that sort of one of the things that's top of mind at this moment?
32: Of course, yeah, and you're quite right. And the kids that need our help, this is irrelevant to them and their needs. And I've certainly assured CHEO and CHEO Research Institute and Roger Nielsen Children's Hospice that we don't anticipate this having any long-term effect on the support that we can provide. We have filed a claim with our insurance carrier under the provisions of our policy. So, you know, that'll be a process that'll take some time, but, and they'll also, of course, wait for the outcome of the investigation. But, you know, we feel that from that standpoint, you know, we're at very little risk, but it's more the reputation. It's more just the feeling that, you know, the trust that we built up for so long has in this instance you know, taken a step back, and we've got to work very hard to make sure that that's regained and retained.
28: So that work continues now, and we appreciate you taking a couple of minutes to fill us in on this today, Steve. Best of luck going forward, and please do keep us in the loop.
32: Thank you, Patricia.
28: Steve Reed is the president and CEO of the CHEO Foundation. So again, this was the statement that came from the foundation yesterday. It has come to our attention that proceeds from certain community-organized third-party events were misdirected by a former employee of the CHEO Foundation. Upon learning this, we launched an internal review, retained legal counsel, hired a forensic investigator, submitted a claim to our insurance company, and reported the matter to Ottawa Police Services to determine the full scope of the situation. The statement went on to say, "We are dismayed by this news and continue to work diligently to faithfully serve the children, youth, and families in our region while the investigation is underway. We are committed to working closely with investigators as they complete their work." Now, we did reach out to Ottawa Police on this yesterday. They did get back to us simply to say that they would get back to us in the future. They might have something for us today, so we will continue to follow up on that if Ottawa Police have more on what they are doing in terms of looking at this situation at the CHEO Foundation.
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28: 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It's happening between CHEO and Queensway Carleton, meant to improve things for kids there. And I have to tell you, I know very little about it, but it sounded really cool. We wanted to do more on it. And Adam Lammer, I think, can fill in the blanks for us. 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Good morning, Adam.
0: Good morning, Patricia. Thanks for having me.
28: I appreciate you being here. So how are you teaming up? Is this something that the surgeons at both GEO and Queensway Carleton are working on to try to improve access and service?
0: Yeah, so this is a phenomenal partnership that we've been working on for a little while and just launching today with Queensway Carleton. This is a partnership where CHEO surgeons are heading to Queensway Carleton to work with their surgical team to provide pediatric surgery for kids.
28: Okay, so instead of kids who would be going to CHEO having to wait then for there to be availability in an operating room at CHEO, would this provide more space to do what you do?
0: Precisely, exactly, yeah. So CHEO currently has about 3,500 children on our surgical wait list, and we're able to do about 7,000 surgeries a year, but our demand is continuing to exceed our capacity. And so demand being higher than ever, the complexity of some of the kids that need CHEO services is higher than ever. And so really what we've been doing over the past number of years is collaborating with regional hospitals to increase access and develop a broader system response to pediatric surgical needs. And so Queensway Carleton is actually our sixth partner hospital, and we aim to do over 1,000 cases for kids across the region this year.
28: Okay, so how does that work with other partners? Because I remember reading at some point, and I don't know whether it was you guys or the Queensway Carleton that was involved in this, but about taking some procedures outside of Ottawa, if kids could go to a hospital in their region to get, do we still do tonsils out, like those kinds of procedures, that there was an effort to do that? Are those the partners? Are they outside the city of Ottawa? Or are we talking about our main hospitals within Ottawa?
0: So right now we're partners with Carleton Place, Brockville, Pembroke, Hawkesbury, and Winchester, and just starting today with Queensway Carleton. We're really excited about this partnership with Queensway because it really is within the city, and the bulk of our population is here. And so this will be really, really helpful for kids in Ottawa to receive timelier access to care. Just due to the demand that CHEO's experiencing right now and our real need to focus on the highest complexity surgery and the highest complexity children, we're looking for partners who can help us with things like you mentioned, tonsillectomies, simpler surgeries for kids who are a little bit older and are healthy, right? The healthy kids, simple surgeries, these are the ones that our partners are helping us with.
28: So you guys can focus on the kids who are really sick and need the more complex care.
0: Exactly, yeah. CHEO does, you know, things like neurosurgery and complex spine surgery, and a lot of those cases will take our OR for an entire day. And so as we need more and more OR time at CHEO for those types of really complex procedures and some of the really children with really complex needs, this is where our partners are really helping us ensure that the children who need simpler things can get access to that care in a timely manner.
28: Now, we know all of our hospitals are busy, and for a lot of us, our main exposure is when we have to go to the emergency department for something. And, you know, I've waited a long time at Queensway Carleton, but I was there to visit a friend who was getting care in the hospital the other day, and it did have a bit of a calm feel compared to some of the hospitals in our region. At CHEO in particular, demand so great because of the region that you serve. I mean, we say Children's Hospital of Eastern Ontario, but I know I've been in there doing stories about people who have been flown down from places in the north because they don't have access and they need the pediatric services here at CHEO. So is the demand greater at CHEO, the backup greater, because you do have kids coming at you from a lot of different places?
0: Yeah, absolutely. I think, I mean, CHEO definitely serves much of northeastern Ontario as well as parts of Nunavut. We do see patients from our Western Quebec region as well. And so we have an enormous catchment area and a very large population that we serve. And we try to be there for all of those patients. And really what we're trying to do is figure out how to get our entire healthcare system working for kids. And so this particular launch is around surgery, but lots of conversations going around how else we can support pediatrics across the region.
28: Because I think we all know if we're waiting for a procedure ourselves, it's really, really tough. And to be told you're in a wait list and you know you want to be your best self, and whether it's something really serious or even something that's, you know, it's just going to be more of a convenience to get it done. If you're a parent and you're waiting for something for your child, that's like double the stress of having to wait.
0: Yeah. Yeah. It's devastating for parents. The weight is very difficult. And I'd say for children as well, kids who are suffering, who are, needing a surgical intervention in order to proceed through things like physiotherapy or other forms of development rehab, the longer we delay the surgery, the more complex that gets. And, a year in a child's life is enormous. And so the tighter we can get these wait times, the better off these kids will be sooner. And then hopefully they'll be back off to their regular lives and development, and we'll get them back on track.
28: Is it tough for the surgical team, for the surgeons themselves, to have to do what they do in a different location, or is it pretty similar one to the other?
0: I think every operating room that we're in now is a little bit different. But the technique and the equipment and the way the team approaches a surgical procedure is all the same. And one of the things that we do with this pilot is a tremendous amount of training. And so here at the Queensway Carlton, the CHEO team came to Queensway a few times throughout the last few months. We did lots of training and education and simulation, made sure everybody was comfortable. As we start, our CHEO team is here making sure things are going well today, and we'll continue to maintain really tight relationships with our partners to make it as seamless as possible. And we're very confident that this is a partnership that will continue to do really great things.
28: All right. Good stuff, and officially launching it today.
0: Yeah, it's great. It's working really well today, with more OR dates on the horizon, and we're really excited.
28: So how do you have a number right now in terms of how many surgeries would be performed at the Queensway Carlton, say, for the remainder of this year or for the next month?
0: So as we ramp up, we start our partnerships a little bit slower, and then we ramp up over time and gain increased comfort and increased complexity as we go. So I don't have an exact number for you for the Queensway Carlton, but overall at a regional level, our aim is to hit 1,000 cases this year, which is a massive undertaking, incredible work by all the partners, and will make a significant impact to kids in our region.
28: All right. Adam, thank you very much for your time. Best of luck with it.
0: Thank you so much, Patricia. Take care.
28: Adam Lamara, Director of Critical Care and Surgical Services at CHEO, and it seems like a good time to remind you about the CHEO Telethon, which is actually something you can donate to right now online. We culminate with the televised portion on June 6th, and it's so great. Even if you just want to jump online and read a little bit or see some of the stories that are on there, you can learn the millions of ways CHEO helps the children and youth in our community, from providing excellent care to conducting globally impactful research. CHEOtelethon.com, and then really hope you can join us for the televised culmination June 6th from 4 to 7 p.m. because, of course, every child deserves the best care, and they need you to help make that happen. And CTV and News Talk 580 CFRA are very proud to be a part of that.
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28: I wouldn't have had cottage cheese craze on my bingo card as a discussion topic for today until a couple of weeks ago. I started seeing some of the articles that were popping up about TikTok and Instagram embracing cottage cheese, something we were occasionally forced to eat when I was a kid, something I never really liked. But apparently it's a great way to get your protein, and maybe it's a little cheaper than some of the other ways to get your protein, and there's some cool ways to use it, and now suddenly it's harder to find in grocery stores cottage cheese. Interesting. Mike Von Masso is food economist and professor at the Department of Food, Agricultural, and Resource Economics at the University of Guelph. Good morning to you, Mike.
1: Good morning.
28: Okay, so do you like cottage cheese?
1: I'm not a particular fan of cottage cheese, but my wife eats it on occasion.
28: Okay, so yeah, it felt like for a while you didn't hear much about people eating it, and now you're seeing these little videos and you're seeing a suggestion. I mean, I always say when it comes to protein, or I do say in the last couple of years, I've had more peer pressure on protein in my 50s than I ever did to smoke or do anything bad when I was a teenager. People are like, you got to get your protein, and they're finding ways to make sure you get it. And I guess this is one of the ways, and that's partly why we're seeing demand increase.
1: Well, yes, we've seen, some people have said an increase in demand of almost 30%.
28: Wow.
1: And all of a sudden protein is cool, and sort of this natural type products, you know, that's less, cottage cheese feels less processed than a protein bar or something like that. So I think that that combination and it really demonstrates the power of social media.
28: Mm-hmm. Which is so interesting in terms of the impact on the market. Now, I know you are not a dietitian yourself, but it, as you understand it, is there some truth to that, that cottage cheese is a pretty innocent way to get the kind of protein that you need?
1: Well, cottage cheese is higher protein than some other dairy products. So yeah, it is a reasonable way to get it, and people are adding it to smoothies and all sorts of different recipes, probably to hide that taste that you and I don't particularly like.
28: Right.
1: But it is a reasonable way, like Greek yogurt and other things, to get some protein.
28: Now, it'll be interesting to see what happens, because there's a suggestion that, well, maybe people were looking at it because it was cheaper than the Greek yogurt, and now the demand has gone up for it, then it starts to become maybe not so cheap. So what happens in the market when there is a sudden run on a single product like this that's kind of unexpected or unanticipated?
1: Well, our food supply chains are structured, particularly for perishable products, to be efficient. We run close to capacity. We don't carry a lot of inventory. And so when you know, that works great for mature, stable products. And if you have a 30% increase in demand, we have to have adjustments through the system. Is this permanent? They have to ask themselves, do we need to build capacity? Do we need to run it a little bit more often? And so there are a variety of decisions. You know, we have to balance it. Milk is made up of fat and of components, fat and protein, and dairies use them sort of in different proportions for different products. And so if they use more milk for cottage cheese, then perhaps that balance gets a little out of balance. So there's all sorts of moving parts here that means that the system isn't short. It's adjusting, and I think that adjustment will take some time, and we're not permanently short of cottage cheese, and either demand will go down or production will go up, and things will return to quote unquote normal.
28: So if the prices do go up as the demand is higher, is that something that is likely to stay? I mean, I feel like we rarely hear about prices going down significantly, but if the demand changes, would the price come back down, or are we likely looking at a new, more expensive cottage cheese out there?
1: No, I think that there is, you know, economics do work, and if demand comes back down, or if supply comes back up, I think we can expect prices to come back down again. That's particularly true in Canada, where, you know, milk prices are stable because of supply management. And so, again, this will work its way through the system, and I expect that over time we'll see prices come down again.
28: Now, is a bump like this in one product enough to have a positive impact on dairy producers, or are they the same people who are creating the Greek yogurt and it's just a shift in demand from one product to another?
1: Well, it has the potential to increase demand and bring growth to the market. You know, if it's just replacing Greek yogurt, well, then of course it's the same milk coming off the truck and out of the cow. So that won't make a difference. But if it is replacing protein bars or other things, it could have a modest impact on demand for milk. I mean, if you look, fluid milk is by far the biggest product. You know, if you just look at the shelves in the grocery store, cottage cheese is there. It doesn't take a lot of room. But if demand goes up and it's not replacing other dairy products, that can be good for dairy farmers.
28: Now, we hear a lot about food inflation generally and how prices have gone up. But one stat from the Dalhousie University Agri-Food Analytics Lab suggested that cottage cheese prices are up about 60% since 2020. That would be quite a bit more significant than what we're seeing in terms of inflation in most areas, would it not?
1: Yeah, but again, that could be a temporary thing, and we've seen several other prices go up significantly. Beef prices are up probably close to that amount in the last 5 or 6 years. Coffee prices are up about that amount, all for different reasons. Beef and coffee are more supply side driven, where we've had some issues with production. This is a demand side issue. Overall, dairy product inflation has been more modest than many other products, and this is a unique situation, I think, for cottage cheese.
28: All right. Interesting, unique, kind of fun to look at the impact of TikTok and Instagram and whatnot on consumers, but probably not enough to influence either you or me to celebrate this evening with a cottage cheese smoothie, I'm guessing.
1: Nope, probably not. And I also didn't have cottage cheese shortage on my bingo card, so both of us were surprised here.
28: All right, Mike, good stuff. Thank you so much for joining us. Appreciate it.
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28: I've spent a lot of time biking through Mooney's Bay. My parents lived very close to there for a lot of years, and it was part of my commute for a long time on the bike. And I remember one time biking through Mooney's Bay and seeing a sign and realizing that there was this new thing that was happening, a pirate ship adventure that you could go out on with the kids. And my son, who was our third, but our first boy, was really young at the time. And I thought, oh my gosh, he would love that. Completely underestimated just how much he would love that. I put that day of going out on a pirate ship on the water as one of the best we had, and the memories are very vivid of it, even though it would have been quite a few years ago now. Pirate Life Adventures is the company, a tourism business that operates here in Ottawa and a couple of other cities as well. Now up for sale, and seems like a wonderful opportunity to take a trip back down memory lane. Matt Slayman is here, owner of Pirate Life Adventures. Good morning to you, Matt.
27: Good morning, or should I say, good morning, matey.
28: I'm glad you did, because I was debating whether I'd attempt it, and I don't know if it would have come off very well. Matt, tell me about this business for you? How did you get into it? Has it been a real passion project for you? Because, you know, so much fun on the water, so much creativity that goes into it. How did this all come about?
27: Yeah, back in 2009, a roommate of mine, when I was out in Ottawa for school, said I found the best summer job for us ever. Turned out to be a gig on a pirate ship. I joined with Motley Crue, sailed for a couple seasons, took on a management role, eventually started one in Toronto in 2014, and it's been growth ever since, Ottawa, Toronto, and Hamilton.
28: So you joined in Ottawa around 2009. That would probably have been around the time that we were on board, and I was watching my kid just get so excited about the fact that there was someone else that was going to come up alongside the ship and maybe get on board, and oh, it was terrifying, but you got a chance to squirt them with water, and there was treasure and everything. It was so awesome. What did you love about it when you got this best gig in the world and you started working on the pirate ship?
27: This is such an amazing experience, as you described. It's so memorable for the kids who come. They dress in costume, they get pirate names and tattoos, and they sail for an hour in search of sunken treasure.

0: with it since 2009. That's quite a few years. You're moving on to something else?
1: Yeah, my partner and I are moving to the next level. My beautiful wife, Marta, she's from Europe, so we're looking to move to Europe and start a little family.
0: Very nice. Okay, well, congratulations to you on that, and best of luck with it. So how is this going then, this look for – you'd have to be a fairly unique individual, I would think, to be wanting to buy pirate life adventures, pirate ships in a few different cities, and keep that dream going. How is that search going right now for a buyer?
1: Well, I guess the first thing to say is the operations continue regularly. We're still running our programs at Moonies Bay. You can still find the pirate ship there, and you can still bring your kids for an adventure on the weekends, 6 days a week in July and August. Until we find a buyer, it's business as usual, or should I say pirate affairs as usual.
0: So do you still get out on the boat yourself, or do you delegate this to others?
1: Every once in a while, I'll make a cameo. Mm-hmm. But realistically, I'm working from home in the office, just managing and overseeing the operations. Very cool. Work a few hours a week on the project because we've got a full team in place that runs the company. That's what makes this a really appealing opportunity for a buyer. It's a turnkey business. Everything's established from clientele to customers to staffing. To say it's some of the best job they've ever had.
0: That part where you get to work summers and spend your winters in Europe, I'm thinking maybe I should be looking into buying a pirate ship company. Pretty cool. So you're going to keep this going all summer, whether you find a buyer or not. You're determined to keep the adventures alive for the kids out there.
1: Yeah, it's clear this is not a fire sale. This is just an opportunity for someone to step in and become the captain. If we don't find a buyer, we're going to continue operating this year, next year, and every year until there's no more treasure at Moonies Bay.
0: Okay. Assuming you do find a buyer, what would you miss about it the most?
1: I think it's the kids. It's like you described when you brought your son all those years ago, seeing the sheer joy of them using the water cannons or finding a gold balloon and a treasure chest. They just have so much fun. There's nothing else out there like this, an immersive adventure and boat cruise.
0: And how many, you said 6 days a week, how many kids actually get out there through the summer, kids and adults? How many guests would you have during a typical summer here in Ottawa? And is Ottawa the biggest operation, or has it gone beyond that in other spots?
1: Yeah, Ottawa and Toronto are the biggest operations for sure. We have another boat out in Hamilton, and we see about 10,000 to 15,000 people per season per boat. And that is a combination of our day program and our escape room program.
0: Impressive. The one in Toronto, is it right at the harbor front? Is it right in the heart of the city?
1: Right in front of the CN Tower and the Sky Dome.
0: Okay.
1: See you in the city.
0: So a pretty good little tourist attraction there for families that are doing a little trip to Toronto and taking in all the sights then.
1: Yeah, we work with a lot of tourists for sure, but our main programs are running field trips for the summer camps that come out for an activity in July and August. We host a lot of birthday parties every weekend from May to October. And then, of course, if you're just looking for something to do with your kids, you're welcome to come aboard. Then with the escape program, it's also very local, a lot of corporate events, a lot of adults getting together with their friends to do something different for their birthday parties, team-building activities. It's a really, really great program.
0: So when you started doing this as a student, as a summer gig, or when your friend told you about it, were you dressing up as a pirate all the time? Was this something that made jived with what you were doing in your life? Were you into the drama and all of that before this?
1: Yeah, my persona, Murky Matt and the pirate crew. I was sailing the ship, whether it was in the dinghy itself that was getting sprayed by the cannons or on board leading the adventure. It's such a great summer job for people. You get to be outdoors again, you're entertaining kids, and you're spending your time on a boat next to the water.
0: How many students do you hire in a summer now?
1: We usually work with about 15 people per city, give or take. So we're about 50 people across the company.
0: And what does it take to be the ideal pirate?
1: Oh, wow. What a good question. When you're coming out here, what you really want to be is someone who's here for the kids. You're going to look every member of the audience in the eyes and show them a really beautiful time.
0: And have a blast. All right, if someone is hearing about this right now, whether they're interested in buying or just interested in getting out for an adventure with the family and haven't checked you out before, where do they find all the information or reserve or do whatever they need to do?
1: Yeah, our day programs are at piratelife.ca, and our evening escape programs are at escapetheship.com.
0: All right. Good stuff. Well, I hope when you eventually escape to Europe for the next adventure that it is all smooth and you leave this company in good hands and people get to continue to experience all of the fun. And thank you so much for sharing with us today, Matt.

0: No problem. And remember, with or without a buyer, the pirates are for life. We'll always be sailing.
1: Love it. Matt, so, thanks so much. Matt Slaman, owner, Pirate Life Adventures. And again, there's a number of pirate ships. The one that I experienced right at Mooney's Bay, which continues to operate Toronto and Hamilton, also part of the holdings, all up for sale. And as he says, a turnkey business. You can walk right in and take that over if you've always dreamed of being a pirate. And I'm sure there's a few people out there who have. But yeah, highly recommend if you have young kids. It is certainly a unique experience in an era of screens. This is getting you out on the water and having an adventure with the family. So Pirate Life Adventures is what it's called. Very, very cool.
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11: From the National Newsroom of the Canadian Press, I'm John Kennedy. Conservative leader Pierre Poilievre is stepping up his attack on Liberal policies with a call for an emergency parliamentarian debate on the economy.
12: In an open letter to Mark Carney, Poilievre says a debate would give the Prime Minister a chance to tell Canadians about his plan to improve things. This after Statistics Canada said the economy contracted slightly for the second quarter in a row to start the year, a benchmark that meets some definitions of a technical recession. Now, some economists said the recession talk was premature, arguing that while Canada's economy is soft, the declines are marginal and do not meet the definition of a widespread downturn. Brenda Molina Navidad, The Canadian Press.
11: Several major economic developments are expected this week. Attention remains focused on trade talks with Canada, the U.S., and Mexico, now 1 month away from a deadline on a future continental trade agreement. Prime Minister Mark Carney's government is expected to release long-awaited national AI strategy information outlining Canada's approach to artificial intelligence. And retailer Lululemon and dairy giant Saputo are both scheduled to release their earning reports on Thursday. Several health organizations are urging the federal government to bring down nicotine use among Canadians over the next two decades.
13: Executive Director of Action on Smoking and Health, Les Hagen, says nicotine use has grown exponentially among Canadians aged 25 and under, which he says is a huge concern. His organization and others are seeking to bring nicotine use down to less than 5% of the population by 2045. The consensus to reduce consumption came from a two-day roundtable on reducing tobacco and nicotine use in Canada held ahead of World No Tobacco Day. Hagen is demanding stricter measures against vaping products, such as flavor restrictions, more health warnings on packaging, and a ban on online sales. Don Mitchell, The Canadian Press.
11: The competition to build Canada's next submarine fleet is entering its final stages. Ottawa is weighing bids from South Korea's Hanwha Ocean and Germany's TKMS to replace the Royal Canadian Navy's aging Victoria-class submarines. The federal government is expected to choose a winner by the end of June in what could become the largest military procurement project in Canadian history. Both companies are promising major economic benefits and fast fast delivery schedules as Canada races to replace a fleet expected to reach the end of its service life by 2035. Israel says its troops have captured Beaufort Castle, a strategic hilltop fortress in southern Lebanon built by Crusaders, marking the deepest Israeli advance into the country in more than 25 years. The move follows days of fighting between Israeli forces and Hezbollah militants seen near the city. Israeli officials say the castle will be used as a part of its operations against Hezbollah infrastructure in southern Lebanon. Lebanese officials and international diplomats have criticized the advance, with France calling an emergency meeting of the United Nations Security Council. This is the Canadian Press. In sports, Sam O'Reilly had a goal and three assists, Jack Pridham had a goal and an assist, and the Kitchener Rangers defeated the Everett Silvertips 6-2 in tonight's Memorial Cup Championship Final in Kelowna, BC. Matthew Cleveland had 23 points and 7 rebounds, Justin Harmon had 22 points and 7 assists, and the Ottawa Blackjacks defeated the visiting Montreal Alliance 90-79 in Canadian Elite Basketball League action today. Javon Freeman-Liberty had 25 points for the Alliance, while Quincy Gouray chipped in with 17. Russell Henley birdied the final three holes to force a playoff with Eric Cole, then made it four in a row with a five-footer on the first extra hole today at Colonial to win the Charles Schwab Classic. Henley's surge denied fellow 37-year-old Cole his first PGA Tour win. Canadian Mackenzie Hughes finished in a three-way tie for 10th, three strokes behind the winner. From the Canadian Press, I'm John Kennedy.
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25: Hi there, and welcome back to the Best of the Bashy Capello Show. Quite a week in politics, and we've got you covered from end to end. We'll start off on the west side of the country, in Alberta in particular, where the premier of that province, Danielle Smith, has said that she will add a question, a 10th question, to the referendum scheduled for October 19th of this year in that province. And that question is, do you want to stay in Canada or do you want to hold a legally binding referendum to leave? So that means that we are in for an independence referendum in this country in just 5 months. I'll go one-on-one with the premier to ask her why this is something that she ended up doing, what the justification is, and put some of the challenges to her offered from Federalists in her province. Then we'll get the perspective from Scott Moe, who met with all the Western premiers, including Alberta's premier this week in Kananaskis. They had kind of an awkward meeting. Scott Moe, the premier of Saskatchewan, says they've done awkward before, but how awkward really did it get? We'll ask the premier about that. And then the legendary Bob Fife, who has been on Parliament Hill covering it as a reporter for the better part of five decades, is hanging up his hat. He is retiring. He is most recently the bureau chief, as I mentioned, at the Globe and Mail. And he's going to be here to talk a little bit about his career, reflect on the biggest stories that he broke. Think about SNC, foreign interference, the Senate scandal, you name it. He broke so many. He'll talk about that, but also about the state of accountability journalism and whether or not politicians really feel like they have to be scrutinized anymore in the way they would have, let's say, when Bob started off his career. So Bob Fife will be here for an exit interview of sorts. And we'll conclude with Jensen Michael Shea, our last part in our four-part series on Mental Health Awareness Month. It's the month of May. We're going to talk about imposter syndrome. What is it? How do you deal with it? How do you rid yourself of it once and for all? Jensen will be here to talk about it.
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0: Late last week, Alberta's Premier Danielle Smith announced her government would add a question about separation to an October referendum about staying in Canada or holding another referendum on actually leaving, the province actually leaving. I started off my interview with the Premier by asking her about the number of times she says that this is about democracy, how she doesn't want to suppress it by not having a secession referendum go ahead. But the Premier didn't run on any of that in the last election, never talked about a referendum or calling one herself. So what's democratic about that?
1: Well, it's correct. And so my government policy is to remain in Canada, but we also have a citizen initiative process that people can go out and get petition signatures. There are 400,000 people who signed a petition saying they wanted to vote to remain and 300,000 saying that they wanted a referendum to leave. So that's 700,000 people representing about 25% of the Alberta electorate. And I feel obligated from the point of view of respecting democracy to let that go ahead and have the debate.
3: Is that an accurate representation, though, of the true meaning of those two petitions? I interviewed Thomas Lukaszczyk this week, for example. He testified before one of the legislative committees. He's the organizer behind that other referendum on the positive question, kind of a stay in Canada question, who got over 400,000 signatures. Yes, there are mentions of referendums, which are qualified as being inevitable in the application that he provided, but he did not check the constitutional referendum box. He checked the legislative policy box. When you say it's a combined 700,000 signatures, it's really only 300,000 on one petition that wanted to have a referendum on actually separating from Canada. And under the old law, before you changed it, that would not have met the threshold.
1: Well, I would say that the distinction between the two is a policy referendum or a constitutional one, and this is a policy referendum. And I think that the proponent is trying to rewrite history a bit, because it's pretty clear the 400,000 people who signed on to his petition signed on expecting that there would be a referendum. But that's the reason why we're going forward the way we are, is the court has determined that there's some legal hurdles that would be in the place of having a binding constitutional referendum. But I need an indication from Albertans about which direction we're going to go. This debate has been lingering on, some might say decades, but certainly fiercely over the past 2 years. And I would like to have it out, have 5 months to debate it. I will be supporting the Remain side. I'll be doing what I can to convince my fellow Albertans to join me in that. But we do need to get this issue resolved so that we can come to a conclusion and we can move on from it. And that's what I hope happens on October 19th.
3: I understand the criticism, for example, of Mr. Lukaszczyk, and I put that to him. But again, it feels as though you're trying to say all of these people want to have a referendum, want to risk the possibility of Alberta separating from Canada. I don't understand how that's a fair representation of those 400,000 people. And I don't understand how, you know, Canadians wouldn't arrive at the conclusion that you actually want this referendum to take place, that you are the one kind of driving the bus in that case, because you did lower the threshold. You extended the time by which they could garner those signatures. Like, you made it easier to happen.
1: Well, I guess the thing to keep in mind is a policy. Under the old rules, you needed 292,000 signatures, and they got them on both. They got 400,000 on one and 300,000 on another. And combined, it's 700,000 people who went through the process. I mean, it's not easy to go through and set up the booths and get the badges and do the signatures and get and convince your fellow citizens. So I have to believe that everybody who went through that process and everyone who signed believed what was being told to them, that there would be a chance to vote on this. And so now people do have the vote. vote to remain. That is one option on the ballot. And people have the chance to vote if they want to start the legal process to separate. That's, I think, what I heard from Albertans that they want to have, and that's what they'll be able to do on October the 19th.
3: The reason I ask about your own role here, though, Premier, is yeah. not facetiously. It's because the risk, like this is huge. Like, to be blunt, to everybody watching, this is hugely consequential. It was for Quebec. It was for Canada back in 1995 and in 1980. In fact, Quebec's economy has never recovered. In this case, not only did you change the law, you've had so many off-ramps. You could have used the court case as an off-ramp. You could use the fact that we're in a trade war with the United States as an off-ramp. You could say, I never campaigned on this in 2023, so it isn't democratic for me to go ahead with it now. But you're not choosing any of that. You are very distinctly risking your province's economy and perhaps the larger Canadian economy to put this question forward. Is it to do, as Doug Ford said today, just appease the 30% of your base that wants this?
1: Well, direct democracy is the ultimate form of democracy, and that's what this is. It's an exercise of direct democracy where every one of the Albertans eligible to vote will be able to have their say. And my view is that you don't just eliminate the anger that people have by ignoring it. I think if you try to ignore it or suppress it, it can grow into something out of control. I think this gives an option for people to be heard, and it gives an option for those who want to remain, those of us who want to remain, to make the arguments about why we feel so strongly about that. I think it would be far worse for this to linger on for years, creating more and more division, more and more frustration. I think that we have 5 months now to have it out, make the case and be able to vote on it and move on. And I hope that the result that on October the 19th is to remain so that I can get to work on continuing to build the case for Alberta within Canada, and to build a case for some of the issues that I think have caused that frustration and to resolve them. I think we've got a prime minister who's now prepared to work with us on that. And I think that's positive. It's not just positive for us. It's positive for the whole country.
3: At what cost, though, Premier? And I'm the last person who would dismiss the sentiment that you describe. And I spent all of the last 10 years asking many difficult questions of federal Liberals about their views and the way in which they govern themselves in Alberta. But, you know, there are other ways to address it. And you mentioned them yourselves. You pursue them in some instances with the MOU. Like, the only option is not airing your grievances. And you don't even know if that happens, will it actually end the sentiment? Will it solve the sentiment? The way to solve it, as you've said on many other occasions, is to address what underpins it. Why not do that and not risk the unity of this country?
1: Well, that's what I have been doing. I mean, the Prime Minister and I signed our MOU in November, but keep in mind the signature campaign for the Remain group was going on all during that time. And then the signature for the other group began in the beginning of the year. So clearly there are some unanswered questions for people. There clearly is still some frustration, and there clearly is a reason why my fellow citizens want to have this debate. So I don't want to ignore that. I think that the job of a leader is to give an opportunity for people to have that discussion, that debate, and vote on it. And the best way to do that is voting on it democratically and directly, which is why we're putting it on the ballot along with the other 9 questions. I mean, my agenda as a government is the 9 questions we are putting on: to take more control over immigration, to identify 4 constitutional changes we can work towards. And I do want to get a mandate on those as well. But this is something that the citizens have been asking for. And so we'll put it forward, and I will make the strongest case I can that things have changed.
3: Again, though, Premier, like, you're not just like a sort of bystander in all of this who's looking at these other questions. That 10th question is an incredibly consequential one, so much so that the head of the Canadian Chamber of Commerce, for example, says that the uncertainty generated by your decision comes, quote unquote, at exactly the wrong time. Last week I discussed with you how the head of ATCO had said it's already impacting investment in your province. And I referenced the example of Quebec, had a devastating impact on the entire future of the economy there. Why are you willing to risk all of that? Is it just to appease separatists who now promise to bring you down?
1: Well, I can tell you this is the reason we need an answer now. It's why we can't let it linger for years, is that I do accept that it would create uncertainty if it did, and why we need to have some certainty on October the 19th. But you have to understand the perspective of frustrated Albertans. They watched as a federal government, with the being propped up by the NDP, systematically dismantled any case for investment in Alberta in our oil and gas industry, blocked pipelines, tried to prevent us from developing natural gas, prevent us from developing natural gas power plants, prevent us from being able to start a new industry on AI data centers. You have to remember, those are the things that Albertans are seeing were absolutely devastating to the investment climate. I think we've reversed those. That's part of the reason why the Prime Minister and I were working on the addressing those aspects of the MOU. Because Albertans have asked for it. 700,000 Albertans signed a petition. And we do have a process here. Not everybody has a citizen initiative process for referenda, so it may be a bit unusual for the rest of the country, but this was a citizen-initiated process. And I want to respect those who put all of the effort into getting their fellow citizens to sign on. And now we have 5 months to debate it. And I hope that I can convince my fellow Albertans to vote to remain on October the 19th.
3: If the Remain side does win, do you promise, as long as you're premier, you will not hold a separation referendum?
1: Yes, I do. I will listen to the will of the people. And that's why I'm going to be advocating on that side. But, you know, it goes the other way as well, that if Albertans vote the other way, then we'll have to begin the legal process to get to a binding referendum. I think there's very severe consequences of going that way. And that's the reason why I'm going to be voting and also advocating very strongly for us to vote to remain.
25: Alberta's Premier Danielle Smith.
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30: To say that this is the worst time to begin testing the bonds that hold this country together is a significant understatement. It threatens our national economy. It empowers the people who would break our country up and sell us for parts.
25: That's British Columbia's Premier David Eby on the sidelines of a meeting of Western premiers, essentially arguing what's going on with Alberta's independence referendum to happen in the fall is overshadowing the agenda of the meeting. And he plans, as you heard there, to kind of try and counter the idea that separation is a solution to some of the issues that are going on right now. So what does Scott Moe plan on doing? He is the Premier of Saskatchewan. He's at that meeting with Premier Eby, with Premier Smith, and many of the northern premiers. I asked him how awkward he anticipated it might get.
8: Oh, we've done awkward before at these meetings, whether it be Council of Federation or Western premiers. And, I think it's important that we come together and, talk about, the fact that from an economic perspective, our economies aren't that different. However, the emphasis in each various region, province, territory of our nation can be somewhat different. So I think it's important for us as subnational leaders in the western and northern part of our nation to come together and talk about the differences, and we may agree to disagree on some of those, but to move forward where we can find points of agreement, and that's what I hope to do.
3: I wonder if what your perspective is as sort of someone who deals with both these premiers, but between Premier Smith and Premier Eby in particular, where a pipeline is concerned. I know you're an advocate for that additional pipeline. Do you think that there is a possibility of them reaching a middle ground?
8: I would hope so. And listen, we just built one. Not entirely in the way I think it was intended to be built, but we did just build one. And there is, an opportunity, I think, for us to respect those differences, but also support one another in the growth of our economies. And in Alberta's case, it's, largely an oil and gas economy that's reliant on one customer as we see today. And we're reliant on that customer for our oil and gas production in Saskatchewan as well. There's great opportunities for us to provide that to the world, but there is a fair conversation that has to be had with British Columbians, I'd say, directly along that route. And that will happen as a proponent comes forward. Alberta, the province of Alberta, is a proponent at the current time. But as, we start to advance the whole scope of the opportunity that's before us, whether it be the pipeline, but also, more importantly, I think the investment into, enhancing our oil production. And that is, really the at the heart of the negotiations that have happened in the refinement of the MOU between Prime Minister Carney and Premier Smith. And a credit to them both for approaching those negotiations in good faith and to try to come to an outcome that I think everybody probably was a little bit uncomfortable with, but it is an opportunity for the industry to move forward.
3: I do have some questions on perhaps that discomfort and some of the terms of the MOU in a moment. But I wanted to ask you about also something that you've talked frequently about. You just mentioned sort of the challenges in attracting private capital as you have described them over the last number of years. Do you think that holding a referendum on Alberta independence will further threaten being able to attract that private capital? Are you worried about the uncertainty that will create?
8: Well, there isn't one. There's a question that has been put forward, and I think, in fairness, the Premier's been required to put it forward by law, because the parameters of the legislation have been met with two different opposing questions, and she's essentially tried to draw a middle line and put both questions on a referendum question, should they move forward with, something else in the future. So there is no separation referendum that's being presented at this point in time, and I won't be the one to tell Albertans how to vote in that. I understand in the rearview mirror, there's been 10 years of frustrations. I've voiced them that frustration many times on this program. However, if you look at the last year and look to the future, we've had an MOU signed between Alberta and the federal government. We've seen Prime Minister Carney greatly elevate Canada's credibility on the global stage. I've seen that firsthand in some of my travels that I've had with them. And we see him engaging with provinces on preparing for what will be the most consequential discussion this summer, which is the review of the CUSMA agreement as well. So there is, I think an opportunity for us to recognize differences, but also, to come to agreement that in things like a pipeline approval, that is within the federal realm of approval process under the Constitution that we have. We have some certainty with respect to how we can attract that investment into the energy industry moving forward. But there's many BC industries as well that I think, require attention from the federal government. And, I'd be, as quick to talk with Premier Eby about how we can advance those as well. What's good for, BC, or what's good for Saskatchewan or Alberta, it's also good for Canada.
3: You don't think the certainty that you just described is threatened by, and you don't want to call it a sovereignty referendum, but it is a referendum that could very well lead to the province separating. Like, you don't think any of that is separate? I understand your hesitancy not to want to lecture to Albertans, but you're the premier of a province that has expressed very similar sentiments around Western alienation. You just listed a litany of things that reverse course from the things that you used to point out really led into and bled into that sentiment of alienation. Are you going to advocate for Alberta to stay in Canada?
8: I'm not going to tell Albertans, you know, how to vote on this question. That's becoming
3: really?
8: I'm not Albertan. But I am a Canadian, and I am a leader of a province that's adjacent to, and I would say greatly allied and feels a lot of the same level of frustration, or has felt a lot of the same level of frustration over the previous prime minister's unconsulted, harmful policies that he has brought forward. However, I would also say that's all in the rearview mirror. And if we keep looking in the rearview mirror, I think we'll become increasingly frustrated. And as you look out the windshield, we're seeing something quite different from this prime minister. It's not perfect. I'd be the first to admit it. It's not fast enough. It doesn't go far enough for my own liking. But it's far different than what we have seen. And I view that as a positive. So I will be making statements like that would very much, I think, and I would hope that Albertans or any other Canadian would take into account should they be asked a question like what Albertans are going to be asked right now. We have an opportunity to move forward, I think, and grow, you know, each of our provincial economies and thereby grow our national economy. And we have a prime minister that is approaching in a much more collaborative way and is willing to change policies. And that's new for us. I've been around close to 9 years now, and I didn't see that under the previous guy, and I'm seeing it now, and I'm thankful for it.
3: I know you, like I said, I know you want to tell Albertans what to do, but I do want to ask you explicitly, in your view, should Alberta stay in Canada? Like, are you specifically, you know, a federalist? I think it's fair to ask for the record.
8: 100%. We are. The eighth principle in our founding document of our party is to continue to have a strong and growing province of Saskatchewan within the United Canada. That's the position of Saskatchewan for ourselves, and I would hope that we would be able to display the benefits of being part of a G7 nation, the benefits of being able to work with the prime minister, whether it be on regulatory reform or international market access, reviewing our American trade relationship, for example. They're all reasons that we should all be fairly bullish on our future and our future within the nation of Canada. We are in Saskatchewan. 2 or 3 years ago, that was a much harder and more difficult statement to make. So I say if you're looking behind and you're looking back, it's going to be a frustrating time for as an individual. If you're looking ahead, and trying to build on, you know, some of the opportunities that I see, I think we have a world of opportunity as each province, including Alberta, and our province of Saskatchewan, where I live, to be an even bigger part of the Canadian economy. So I won't be telling Albertans what to do, but I will be stating things as I see them. And I see them very different today than I did 3 years ago.
25: That is Saskatchewan's Premier Scott Moe. I spoke to him on the sidelines of that meeting taking place between himself, BC's Premier David Eby, and Alberta's Premier Danielle Smith, as well as, I should say, Manitoba's Premier Wahb Kanew. The middle two there, Premier Smith and Premier Eby, have really been at odds over the potential construction of a pipeline from Alberta through BC to its coast. Whether there's any middle ground or whether any of those issues will be resolved at this meeting remains to be seen, but it is happening as we speak over in Kananaskis.
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1: Robert Fike, the Globe and Mail's Ottawa bureau chief, is a legend on Parliament Hill. He's covered the place for nearly five decades. Big scandals like the Senate scandal, the SNC-Lavalin, the foreign interference one, all of those stories broken by him. Here's a little taste of his time at CTV, where he also tracked down a number of politicians who didn't want to answer questions. Have a listen.
2: Senate shakeup. Oh boy, the Mounties have their work cut out for them. And Senate leaders in the red chamber on the hook for improper expenses.
3: Did you come chat to us? Come on. If you deny the story, so just come and tell us.
2: That's right. The Prime Minister called false what we never reported.
4: A couple of questions, Frank.
5: Sorry, Bob. What should I say?
2: Well, I just have to ask you, did you read that email?
5: I'm not going to have any comment on this, Bob.
2: The untold story, really, that everybody in this town is talking about is the total incompetence of the Prime Minister's office in dealing with a crisis like this. Robert Fife, CTV News, Ottawa.
1: I spoke to Bob on his last day of work on Friday. I started off by asking him a question. I told him I would rather die than ask a politician. How's he feeling about it all?
6: Well, very apprehensive. You know, I've been doing this for 48 years. I love my job like you love your job, and you can show it shows in your enthusiasm for what you're doing. Well, I feel the same way. So leading that behind is, you know, I'm just not sure how I'm going to handle it, to be honest. But what I will say this is that I've hired a lot of really smart, talented journalists who believe in accountability journalism, who will believe that powerful people and institutions need to be held to account and that you need to be truth seekers and shine the light in dark corners. So I feel pretty optimistic that I'm not leaving in a vacuum, that I'm leaving a whole group of really talented journalists behind. At CTV, at the Globe and Mail, and other news organizations that I hired, so I'm not sad about that.
1: How would you describe the environment around accountability journalism at the beginning of your career versus now?
6: Well, we had far more journalists at that time, and a lot of them were beat reporters, so they really knew their subject very well, and they were able to hold government to account. It's a lot more difficult in this environment because there is so much secrecy around government now. Our access to information laws are very weak and antiquated. It's very difficult for us to get information out of governments, as you know. And usually what you get is talking points and not facts. So, and there are fewer journalists, far fewer journalists. So it's much more difficult to get that information, and you have to be persistent, you have to be committed, and you have to develop trust with people so that whistleblowers will come to you and know that they're not going to lose their job if they talk to you, because you're going to protect their anonymity, and even at the risk of going to jail. And when I say anonymity, I don't mean somebody who spreads malicious information or gossip. I'm not interested in that, and I know you wouldn't be interested in that either. But when it's an information that tells you that what government is doing that may be wrong, and you can correct, that's the kind of whistleblowers that I've relied on over my 48 years.
1: What do you think the key to accountability right now is in the environment you just described? Because my impression is it's all also led to a feeling among politicians that they don't necessarily need to do accountability. There's so many other venues now where they can just talk about the road to where they are. I harbor no ill will to that. But the expectation, even in my 20 years in this, 20 years ago on politicians, used to be like, that's part of your job. It doesn't feel like necessarily the expectation is there in the same way anymore. So what is the key to that kind of journalism surviving?
6: Well, first of all, I think probably nowadays it was probably because there are so fewer journalists and so fewer beat reporters that there's probably about 75 to 80% of government that isn't being covered now because we don't have the journalists and we don't have the beat reporters. And politicians are quite happy with that because we're not going to them and saying, why don't you change this public policy? Why are you allowing this to happen? Or why are you trying to sneak this undercover so that we're not aware of what you're actually been doing that is bad, for example? And so all I can say to we have an obligation to Canadian taxpayers and to our democracy to shine the light in areas where politicians or big institutions don't want us to look. They don't want us to look because they know if it's exposed, it's going to require maybe job losses, or certainly will require changes that they would rather not undertake because it benefits them personally.
1: I can think of a lot of stories in my time here that I've covered that you broke. If you reflect on your time here covering Parliament Hill specifically, what is the biggest story you think you worked on?
6: Well, I'll give three. One is, and I'll keep them short. One is the Senate expense scandal, which in the end led to new rules for senators so that they can't misspend public money and ultimately transparency. The other one was SNC-Lavalin. If we had not broken that story, what would have happened is that major corporations who were facing criminal prosecution would have hired Ottawa lobbyists to go to the Prime Minister's office to lobby the government to drop criminal charges against them. That we put a stop to that. That is a very, very dangerous thing in a democracy. And finally, I think all the foreign interference, because what it led to was a foreign agent registry that's going to be set up, changes to the criminal code to lay charges against people for foreign interference, and changes to the CSIS Act, which allows CSIS, for example, to be able to be much more forthcoming the Canadian public about foreign interference by countries. And all of this was the result of a public inquiry, which a lot of our stories help contribute to. So those are, to me, three major areas where if we hadn't broken those stories, Canadians wouldn't have known about it.
1: They required those stories, most of them, all of them that I can think of, require a ton of hard work. What are you going to do now with your time? I know you're still kind of with the Globe in a way, but what are you going to do?
6: Well, I don't know. I'm going to take the summer off and think about what I'm going to do. I'll ride my bike, go to the gym, cook for my wife, and just try to relax for a little bit. But in the fall, I want to spend a lot of time with Globe journalists, helping them develop stories. And if they can't land a story near the end, maybe I can help them say, here's how we can land this for you if it's a big story. I want to take what I have learned over the many decades in Ottawa and try to mentor other journalists, because there's nothing more satisfying, frankly, to be able to help a young person become better at the job.
1: Well, I'm lucky enough to have been around a lot of people who were mentored by you. Mm-hmm. And I'm lucky enough to be able to host this show and to tell everyone watching what an impact you have had on them. How many people I work with who stayed in this business because of your encouragement, because of your mentorship. People have no idea how much time you've spent behind the scenes doing that, not through pressure, not through negativity, but instead through encouraging them. And I think I speak on behalf of all of them when I say thank you for that. And when I tell you that when I heard you were retiring, I felt almost sick to my stomach because your impact here, the fear that the politicians have of you has led to better results for Canadians. And I know there's a direct correlation to that. And this country is poorer for you not being here anymore. You deserve it. You deserve time to yourself. Thank but you. Truly, I mean that from the bottom of my heart. You're not one of the best political journalists. You're the best.
6: That's very kind.
1: It's been an honor to know you, to work alongside you in different capacities, and to have you on this program as often as we have. Thanks for everything and congratulations.
6: Well, thank you for your kind words. Appreciate it.
7: That is Bob Fyfe, newly retired. Bob Fyfe, former, I guess I can say now, bureau chief of the Ottawa Bureau at the Globe and Mail. And like I said in my interview to him, just someone who has had such an indelible impact on news coverage of politicians. I can imagine many of them slept a whole lot better on Friday knowing that he would not be doggedly pursuing them. I know there's often different reactions to everything and to sort of the way in which reporters conduct themselves, but I can tell you behind the scenes, he is the truest of gentlemen.
0: 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Ottawa's home for live, local, breaking news. 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
7: It is 10 minutes before the top of the hour. 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
7: This is the last in our series for Mental Health Awareness Month, all about different aspects of our mental health. Jensen Michael Shea is a registered psychotherapist qualifying and the founder of Shea Counseling and Psychotherapy. Welcome back, Jensen. How you doing?
22: I'm doing well. Thanks for having me back.
7: Oh, no. This has been a great series. We're super into it. I'm very good. And I feel like the subject today is very relevant and would have been even more relevant to me as I was kind of making my way through my career. There's something that we always use in conversation when we're talking a lot about, a lot of women use it, I think, too, imposter syndrome. But there's also something called, you know, just having an, or being an inner critic, having an inner critic. What is the difference between those two things?
22: Yeah. So, I mean, I think I said this before in one of our other conversations that, you know, a little bit of self-criticism or whatnot is not a bad thing, right? But the thing with inner critic and imposter syndrome is that they both involve negative self-talk and they target different parts of our identity, which I think is important to recognize and understand. Our inner critic, it basically focuses on our character and our worth. So it attacks who you are as a person. So like, you know, that internal conversation of, oh, I'm a failure, or, oh, I'm lazy, or, oh, I'm not good enough, right? And it's often internalized version of critical voices from the past, whether it's teachers, parents, coworkers, what have you, right? It's this kind of misguided protection mechanism designed to sort of quote unquote keep you safe, but it's actually preventing you from taking risks in a lot of ways. Imposter syndrome, on the other hand, is more focused on competence and belonging. So it attacks what you do and your right to sort of be in a space. Like, I'm a fraud, or I just got lucky if you got a promotion. It's that negative self-talk that doesn't actually allow you to really sit in your accomplishments. And it's frequently triggered by high-pressure environments or new roles, or, you know, to your point earlier about being the only representative of a group in a particular room. It's that fear or thought of being thought of as a fraud or not worthy.
7: Okay, so those are some pretty clear differences. What are the implications of that for, like, how to address it?
22: Yeah, so I think the first thing to do in terms of addressing it is to really identify that voice, that the critic is separate from, like, our rational self, right? And I always talk to clients about how feelings are valid, but feelings aren't facts. And so when we, you know,
7: have on my
22: that,
7: shows,
22: when we have those negative feelings and recognize that inner voice as a critic, we also need to recognize that that's not our rational self and that's not actual fact. So I think it's about normalizing that these are patterns that are common cognitive responses to both stress and success, you know, depending on how you look at it, and they're not necessarily signs of a disorder.
7: Okay. And then when it comes to how you, like, you know, you have this thing.

0: But then I do have tips for each, you know, the inner critic and the imposter syndrome. So for the inner critic, I would say whenever you notice harsh self-criticism, ask yourself if you would ever say those same words to a best friend or a loved one. And if you wouldn't, then you know that you need to show yourself like a little bit more self-compassion. And you know that that's just a feeling or a thought that you're having, and it's not actually rooted in fact, right? Mm-hmm. In terms of imposter syndrome, I would say like be objective with evidence. So keep sort of like a fact file of your accomplishments and positive feedback to counter that feeling that you have that your success is like purely accidental, or, you know, that people are going to find out that you don't necessarily belong there. And I'll use myself as an example, right? Like you mentioned that this is a career change for me. So obviously when I came into this, you know, there was a big part of me wondering like, am I capable? Can I, you know, counsel people and provide therapy right off the hop? But then I sat back and I said, well, I did a 3-year master's program and, you know, I did a practicum and I had all these practical experiences within that. And there's a lot of theory-based research that I did and, you know, all of these different things that helped build the skill set that I have to be able to do this. But it's really laying out that evidence and reminding yourself like, no, like I should be here and I can do this and I am worthy, you know?
1: Are there outside ways to seek that, or is it like we got to find it in ourselves?
0: Well, I mean, yeah, like going to therapy can obviously help in talking through some of those feelings and understanding where some of those thoughts and feelings may come from, because they might not always be just sort of surface level feelings that aren't good enough. And then, yeah, like a lot of it does come from our own selves and sort of, you know, we are our own best sort of storyteller or relayer of our own experience. So we know what's true and what's just a thought or a feeling. So I would say it's a combination of both. And then, yeah, like I also think too that maybe sometimes seeking validation from friends or family might help. But you know, a lot of work that I do with clients in therapy is, you know, work around validation, work around acceptance, and really trying to sort of understand where those thoughts and feelings come from and how to better navigate them using, you know, different coping skills or whatnot.
1: Do you find, like, just circling back to where we started, that mm-hmm. that it is quite prevalent if you are, you know, the only or the very few representatives of a group in a bigger group or in a bigger work environment?
0: For sure. Yeah, I think that when you are one of many and you are, you know, sort of the odd person out, if you will, it can be a lot of pressure. And oftentimes, those feelings just come naturally because, you know, maybe you are, you know, when you talk about your rise, for example, or women that you've spoken to, maybe they were the only woman in the boardroom or in their career who are, you know, having a certain trajectory. So that can definitely put a lot of pressure externally and internally on people. But I think, you know, it's important to recognize that these things are just thoughts and feelings. And again, it goes back to like really sorting out what your accomplishments are and how you got to where you are rather than, you know, focusing on that negative self-talk.
1: Okay. I got to wrap it up there. This has been awesome. I really appreciate you lending all your expertise and advice to all of our listeners and myself.
0: Thank you very much.
1: That's Jensen Michael Shea.
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10: From the National Newsroom of the Canadian Press, I'm John Kennedy. Heated rivalry dominated this year's Canadian Screen Awards, winning a record-setting 16 trophies, including Audience Choice, Best Drama Series, and Best Lead Performance for Hudson Williams. The BC-born actor plays Shane Hollander, a reserved hockey player in a romance with a rival. During his acceptance speech, Williams expressed a wish to share the award with his co-star.
11: If I could cut this award down the middle, I would, because if these gay, yearning little bottom eyes didn't have a big, sexy Russian to feast upon, my performance wouldn't be as good. So to the honorary Canadian Connor Story, I share this award with you. Thank you.
10: The Crave series added to 13 wins from Saturday's scripted TV gala, but Story was ineligible to claim any awards because he's American, and the show wasn't eligible for the Emmys due to being fully Canadian produced. Conservative leader Pierre Poilievre is calling for an emergency parliamentary debate on the economy after Statistics Canada reported two straight quarters of slight contraction. He says the Liberal government has shown poor economic performance and Canada is the only recession among the G7. Finance Minister François-Philippe Champagne says the economy is stable and on Friday pointed to planned investments in housing and infrastructure. A government spokesperson cited global pressures, including tariffs and geopolitical instability, as key factors affecting growth. Poilievre, however, argued that other G7 countries are facing those exact conditions without a recession. David Black teaches political theory at Royal Roads University in Greater Victoria and says Carolyn Findlay won the leadership of the Conservative Party of BC because she was an authentic champion of populism mixed with social and cultural conservatism. Black says Caroline Elliott performed populism but did not have the same credentials as the former MP and federal minister for revenue.
12: Carolyn Findlay is by far the most populist of the five leadership candidates. This party is going to, you know, to message and ultimately campaign as a populist one.
10: Findlay says her version for BC is one of fundamental change, and Black says language like that means the Conservative Party of BC will become far more ideological than previous parties like the former BC Liberals or the short-lived BC United ever were. Several organizations are urging the federal government to bring down nicotine use among Canadians over the next two decades.
13: Executive Director of Action on Smoking and Health, Les Hagen, says nicotine use has grown exponentially among Canadians aged 25 and under, which he says is a huge concern. His organization and others are seeking to bring nicotine use down to less than 5% of the population by 2045. Hagen is demanding stricter measures against vaping products, such as flavor restrictions, more health warnings on packaging, and a ban on online sales. Don Mitchell, The Canadian Press.
10: This is The Canadian Press. In sports, the Saskatoon Mamba defeated the visiting Scarborough Shooting Stars 90-88 in Canadian Elite Basketball League play today. Frank Mitchell led the Stars with 21 points and 10 rebounds as the visitors lost their first game in five outings. The Mamba improved to 2-4. Matthew Cleveland had 23 points and 7 rebounds, while Justin Harmon had 22 points and 7 assists, and the Ottawa Blackjacks defeated the Montreal Alliance 90-79 in Canadian Elite Basketball League action. Javon Freeman-Liberty had 25 points for the Alliance, while Quincy Gurrier chipped in with 17. Ben Rice had 2 extra base hits and 4 RBIs in a 13-run third inning. That was the biggest for the New York Yankees in 21 years, carrying them to a 13-8 victory over the host Athletics today. The Yankees got the first 12 batters on in the inning against ace pitcher Jacob Lopez and Michael Kelly, marking the first time they pulled that off in nearly 77 years. From the Canadian Press, I'm John Kennedy.
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20: In the coming hour, putting lipstick on a beluga whale. A dietary supplement that makes you less angry. We'll give you the scoop on a new federal law that pretty much means you may be law enforcement's poodle. Pope Leo speaks out against AI. And why do we say tie the knot about weddings? Key to better outcomes with cancer is early detection. There's a new blood test that screens for a whole shopping list of cancers. It's currently only available at a clinic called MedCan. Dr. Scott Gledhill explains.
21: Early detection of cancer is essential to treatment, and it is also essential to better outcomes. Problem is, a lot of cancer doesn't manifest itself until it's very, very serious. I hadn't shared up until now just because it was so raw, but a very good friend of mine, Warren Dunford, who was a Canadian mystery novelist, and that's how I met him, on Mystery Inc. And he was feeling unwell the last time I saw him about 6 months ago. We'd get together every few months and have lunch. And then we, you know, close circle of friends received an email saying, I've been diagnosed with cancer. I probably have a year or so, and he was gone in 10 days. And so the whole time that he'd been feeling unwell and thinking, I guess I have some digestive issue or something, it turns out it was pancreatic cancer. So detection, obviously, essential, which brings us to how you can go about testing for these things. And there does seem to be a new technology which doesn't just target one form of cancer, but can test for multiple cancers. Dr. Scott Gledhill is a practitioner, medical consultant at MedCan Clinic, and joins us now. Good morning.
0: Good morning, John.
21: So let's talk about the existing regime before we get to this, because I'm not a scientist and I'm not a doctor. But in the write-up I was looking at, it's pointed out that right now most cancer, I mean, for one thing, there are no blood tests for certain cancers, but for others, you have to, you know, test individually. So you may not, you have to detect if it's liver cancer, lung cancer, brain cancer, whatever. But tell us what the existing regime has been.
0: Yeah, so currently we only have set protocols for four different types of cancers. And you're right, there are individuals, some of those are invasive, such as with colonoscopies, CT scans for lung cancer, also exposure to radiation. So these things, you know, they're not without some setbacks and problems. And there's a real void in screening for the majority of the cancers. And this is, so MedCan is happy to sort of provide this new option to help fill some of that void, a multi-cancer early detection test called the Galleri test by Grail. And the expectation, of course, is to try and detect cancers at a much earlier stage before symptoms have developed. And we know that doing so not only allows for greater treatment options, but more importantly, leads to greater outcomes and survivabilities, which obviously has tremendous benefits to the patients and their families.
21: So this test can be done with a single blood draw?
0: That's exactly right. So it's looking for biomarkers in the blood, just a simple blood draw, and it tests for 50 different types of cancers, whereas, as I said, currently we really just have protocols for four different types of cancers in Canada. And those 50 are, you know, the intention is to try and catch them at a much earlier stage. For the 12 deadliest cancers, it actually has a 75% catch rate, which is pretty impressive as test goes. Now, no test is perfect, but this is a tremendous improvement from what we currently have. And it's not meant to replace, but as an adjunct to our current system and protocols to enhance that cancer screening option.
21: Now, is this, I don't think we can call it a technology, but I mean, is this system proprietary? I mean, is it something that is only available to certain people?
0: So I think it is a technology. I think that's an appropriate way to describe it. And it actually morphed out of, many of your listeners may know, the non-invasive fetal testing that MedCan actually brought that testing initially to Canada back in 2013 and was shortly thereafter adopted by the healthcare system here as well. And it is it's a technology that allows them to detect those biomarkers in the blood. It looks for a cancer signal and tells us whether the cancer signal is present or not. And then it actually tells us with a 90% accuracy rate where in the body that cancer signal is coming from, so that we know exactly to where to go looking for, whether that's the pancreas or the ovary or the liver. We can now direct those tests and find the diagnosis, confirm it, biopsy it at a much earlier stage.
21: Now, if I understand correctly, MedCan's a private clinic, is it not?
0: MedCan is a private clinic. You're absolutely right. And it currently, this is only available as a private option. Our hope is that this will be adopted by the public system as well, because we think it's an excellent test that has the potential to transform cancer, which affects so many people in Canada. You know, 40% of us will be diagnosed with cancer in our lifetime. One in four of us are still dying of cancer. And there's a precedent set for this, right? Because we brought that non-invasive fetal testing to Canada when it wasn't available to Canadians at the time, and it was shortly thereafter adopted by the public system. And our hope is the same thing will happen with the Galleri test.
21: So under the,
0: but you're right. Yeah. Currently, you can only get it through MedCan. You're absolutely right. Well, so you have to get this test now through MedCan.
21: Okay, well, that's what I was going to ask you, because if I understand the system, I think MedCan is like a membership thing, isn't it? Or can somebody just come to you for this one test?
0: Anybody can come to us for this one test. It's absolutely available as a one-off. You do not need to be a member of MedCan.
21: Okay, and at what cost?
0: So I believe it's approximately $2,000, which I acknowledge is prohibitive, and most of that is what it costs us, frankly, to get this test done. It has to be shipped to the States. It's a test that has been available to Americans for 3 or 4 years, and we're just finally happy to be able to provide this as an option for Canadians, although currently it is expensive.
21: Okay, and is it in the pipe for the public system? Is the health department or the health ministry showed an interest in this?
0: Our hope is that, much like the previous non-invasive fetal testing, that we are going to improve awareness, and that the public system and the government will see the value in this and adopt it. But I confess, we don't actually set those policies, and it's not something we can control.
21: And I'm wondering about sort of the established track record of false positives, false negatives. Has there been trials that have illustrated that?
0: Yes, there has. So this is a test that has been already administered to 380,000 patients, which drastically improves the data and the performance and our accuracy rates. Like any test, it's not perfect, right? So there are false positives. That false positive rate is incredibly low. I think it's 0.4%. And it's actually better than most of our current screening tests.
21: Thank you very much for this. Good to talk.
0: Yeah, my pleasure. Anytime.
20: That's Dr. Scott Gledhill from MedCan Clinic. Canada's snowbird aerobatic team appears to be on the chopping block. This week we spoke with one of the squadron's former commanders about how the British handled the same issue. Maurice Carmichael is a retired lieutenant colonel.
1: Wonderful to meet you. Thank you for having me on your show.
20: Now, you're here to provide some perspective on how other countries have handled the challenges that they have for their aerial teams. But I'd like to actually start. Some people see aerial teams as sort of a frippery, you know, a luxury. We don't really need it. Why, in your estimation, are the snowbirds important?
1: So the mission of the snowbirds is really to connect with Canadians, to demonstrate to Canadians the skills, the professionalism, and the teamwork of all the men and women of the Canadian Armed Forces. So as we speak, there are Canadian Armed Forces personnel deployed in some 60 countries around the world. Canadians don't get to interact with those Canadian Forces members, but they get to interact with the snowbirds. They get to see the professionalism in the show. They get to see the discipline and the precision that all Canadian Forces members represent. And then the other portion is to be Canadian ambassadors, to promote inspiration, pride in our country, and that's really the reason for the snowbirds.
20: So I'm very curious as to whether you think, and I realize it's probably not easy to criticize the crews that you used to work with and the forces that you used to be a part of, but the Red Arrows, the occasion of our conversation is the British aviation team, and what they've decided to do is to go from 9 to 7, and then they can rotate their planes and they can keep flying. Is that a strategy for us?
1: I think it could have been. There are certainly some alternative options. Yes, reducing from 9 to 7, reducing the length of the show. You know, as the Red Arrows are going to do, they're going to keep 9. So the snowbirds could do the same for Canada Day, as an example, or the F1 flight pass. But when they do a real show, then reduce to 7, reduce the complexity of the show, therefore reduce the training hours, therefore preserve the life of the airplane. So that certainly some options. Using the Canadian aerospace industry is another option to perhaps supplement the technicians and the pilots so that some of them can be reaffected to other Canadian Armed Forces units. So there's a couple options that it would have been great if they would have been explored, I think, for Canada.
20: They're talking about when the snowbirds come back using propeller planes, and that seems a little rinky-dink to me, to be perfectly honest.
1: It will certainly be a big change for Canadians that are used to seeing jets in our skies, in a Canadian jet, because I really have to say, you know, the Tudor is a Canadian airplane. It was built by Canadair in the 60s. So to me, that was an even greater source of inspiration when I flew and an honor to fly that airplane. So yes, for sure, it will be a different show. Will it be that much different? Not quite, because the PC-21, I mean, being a turboprop, very agile, very close to the type of maneuvering that the snowbirds do. The sound will be different, the power will be different, but the airplane will not be that different.
20: So it must, I mean, almost break your heart, really, that this is being retired and we don't know when it's going to come back.
1: That's the main issue. And, you know, the airplane is 63 years old. The snowbirds have been flying it for 55 years. We knew they were coming to the end of life. Perhaps the planning ahead of time and of course, there's decision of the Air Force, but there's also a decision of government in this. And I totally understand the challenge and certainly some of the factors that have come into this decision, but certainly we knew this was coming. So I would have liked to see a different transition plan, certainly between one fleet to the other.
3: Thank you so much for this. Maybe one day I get to fly with you.
1: Absolutely. That would be great. Thank you for having me.
3: That is retired Lieutenant Colonel Maurice Carmichael. Coming up, why a rocket is about to crash into the moon.
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3: Dan Riskin is here to talk science, including junk on the moon and how some animals can see themselves in a mirror.
4: It is a good morning. How are you?
3: I'm okay. Okay, so you're going to have to explain this first story because it's about mirrors and beluga whales.
4: Yes, mirrors and beluga whales. So this is an old data set from back when the New York Aquarium had belugas. They don't anymore. I think there's a pretty solid movement to keep whales out of captivity now. But when they had belugas in captivity, they did this test called a mirror test. Now, the mirror test is very simple. If you were asleep and someone snuck into your room and made an X with lipstick on your forehead on one side, and you got up and looked in the mirror, you would see it, and then you would try to wipe it off, or you would touch it, or you would look closer. You would move your body in a way that shows that you understand it's on you. And you wouldn't do that if you were under the age of two, because you have to reach a certain cognitive level before you can do that. And one really fun thing that a lot of people have done with animals is to put a little lipstick X on the temple of an elephant and then see whether the elephant, when it looks in a mirror, touches that part of its head
0: And then, of course, you do it once where you touch it with a clear lipstick that doesn't leave a mark, and you check to see whether it does it then, and it shouldn't. The question is, does the elephant look in the mirror and see that thing on its head and then touch that one side of its head? Because if it does, that means it understands that this is itself in the mirror. It's a reflection of its own self. And so this has been this, like, benchmark of cognitive development, and people have gotten really excited about the fact that dogs can't do it, cats can't do it, but a dolphin can do it. A chimpanzee can do it. And so it seems to be this, like, mark of, like, well, there must be just this level of intelligence. But it's like gorillas aren't very good at it. And there's, like, this little fish called a cleaner wrasse that is actually very good at it. And so people are like, really, you're going to say that a fish is smarter than a gorilla? Like, come on. Like, I think this test tells us something, but it's not clear what it tells us. In any case, we have a new data point, which is that they tried this with the belugas. And then they looked over the videos just this past year and digitized them and, you know, quantified it. And it's tricky with belugas because they don't have hands. So they can't, like, rub their temple. So what they end up doing is, like, weird spinning around and, like, rubbing their forehead against the glass and stuff like this. And so there's a little bit of ambiguity there because it's like, well, it didn't point at it. And then you're like, well, it can't point. So what do you want from me? But anyway, these belugas, the data seem to suggest that these belugas can do it. And that puts them very close to dolphins, with which they're closer related. So it just adds to the mystery of sort of what it's like to be one of these animals and how they experience things and whether they have a sense that when they look in a mirror, they're seeing themselves.
3: And for the record, I'm betting cats can do it. They just don't bother.
0: Yeah, exactly. Exactly. Okay. Yeah, yeah.
3: A SpaceX rocket is going to be slammed into the moon, really?
0: Yeah, not on purpose. This is a SpaceX rocket that launched. So it's when the Falcon 9s take off, they have this bottom part that comes back and lands again, and that's awesome. But the upper part just goes off into space and kind of, like, does its job of pushing the satellites where they need to go or whatever. And usually it's pushing things into orbit so that they're going to go around the Earth. And so its orbit also goes around the Earth. And after a while it gets, you know, loses altitude. There's a little bit of drag and then it falls down and burns up in the atmosphere or falls into the ocean or whatever. And there have been hundreds of these things, but there was a mission at the beginning of 2025 to launch two landers on the moon, Blue Ghost and Hakuto R, which was a Japanese lander. And so because this thing was pointed, you know, in a trajectory that launched things all the way to the moon, the upper stage of that rocket, which is the size of a 5-story building, also went on a trajectory that sort of took it out as far as the moon. And it's been on this orbit around the Earth, going well past the distance to the moon, and it just hasn't happened to hit the moon yet, because every time it goes by where the moon would be, the moon is in another part of its orbit. But that's going to end in August, when the moon and the rocket are going to be at the same place at the same time. And they've done all the calculations, not SpaceX. SpaceX just kind of left this thing. They said, well, it did its job. It's not our problem anymore. But there are people that track space junk and make a real point of it. And they're watching this thing and they know where it's going to hit. And they know, you know, exactly where to watch and when it's going to, what time it's going to hit. It's going to be just at the edge of what's visible. If you were looking at the moon at night, or I guess during the day, it doesn't matter. It's close to the edge of the circle. So it's almost behind, but not quite. And once it lands, it'll probably leave a crater. And it's not going to be a big deal. It's not where the astronauts are going to land, but it is emblematic of a sort of growing problem that we're going to have to wrap our heads around at some point, which is that there's this accumulating junk on the moon, not least of which is just all the stuff the Apollo astronauts left. But it's estimated there are hundreds of thousands of pounds of stuff already on the moon.
3: So we're getting a super El Nino this summer?
0: Not, it's still a possibility, and don't know the likelihood, I think, is about 25%, which is way bigger. We are getting an El Nino. So an El Nino means that the surface temperature of the Pacific Ocean, around the middle near the Galapagos Islands is about 0.5 degrees Celsius warmer than it should be, which might not seem like much, but it's this thing that tips a whole bunch of different weather systems into chaos. And so, that's going to happen, but a super El Nino is when it's fully, like, 4 times that hot. So at least 2 degrees Celsius too hot. And, they're saying it's 25% chance that'll happen. So regardless, we should be expecting a dry summer, wildfires, potentially some of those atmospheric river events in BC. And this is just, this is not global warming, but it's something that it boosts things above the temperatures they were going to be this year anyway. So as the temperatures go up with global warming, El Nino years are especially tough. And so we may see an especially rough summer. So that cool awful fall or spring that we had, we may find ourselves missing and wishing we were back in it.
3: Thanks for this.
0: Thank you.
3: That's our science expert, Dr. Dan Riskin. Former Toronto Mayor John Tory spoke this week with our medical correspondent, Dr. Mitch Shulman, about a dietary supplement that turns out to make people, well, less angry.
2: This is fascinating. And this is an old study. It dates back to 2024. They had looked at a whole bunch of other studies, and they found that people who were given omega-3 supplements, and you can naturally get omega-3. This is a type of fatty acids in sardines and herring and mackerel and flax seeds and chia and oysters and salmon and even cod liver oil, if you're willing to go that way.
5: Oh, God.
2: But it turned out that people that had supplemented their omega-3 were less aggressive, and less aggressive in two ways. Less reactive aggression, in other words, you step on my toe and I hit you, or starting off, I hate all people and I'm going to get even with them. So both reactive and non-reactive aggression was reduced. Now, hugely, no. If you needed to be on other medication to control your aggressive behavior, you still needed that medication. But it certainly helped, and this was reported in the journal, of course, Aggression and Violence. Behavior. Where else are you going to find that? Having said that, the omega-3s are good for you for all sorts of reasons. It turns out, and you have to check with your pharmacist because there's certain medications that it interacts with that it isn't good to be on. But for many of us, taking it may reduce the risk of a heart attack, a stroke. So there may be some huge benefits from being on omega-3 fatty acids. Realize they're better absorbed with a fatty meal. So taking them first thing in the morning on an empty stomach may not give you the best bang for your buck, but you may want to talk to your pharmacist, or just add some fish to your diet on a regular basis, or oysters, or cod liver oil, or chia, or flaxseed. But all these things, the omega-3 sources, omega-3s are probably good for you, and we could probably get away with having more of them in our diet.
5: Now, speaking of diet, sugary diets may be something to watch. They always have been, but one of the studies now shows that it may be doing something if you have a sugary diet to your memory.
2: Yeah, so high-fat, high-sugary diets are not good for you. Duh. And one of the things they affect is they affect how you think, your cognitive function. So what they did was they looked at a whole bunch, this is nutritional neuroscience, and they looked at a whole bunch of rat and mouse studies, and they said, okay, you've been on a high-fat, high-sugar diet or just a high-sugar diet, and we're going to put you on normal, good-for-you mouse or rat chow. Do you recover? And it turned out if you're on the high-fat, high-sugar diet, yeah, you recovered maybe. Not completely back to baseline, but you did recover. But if you're on the high-sugar diet, it didn't seem to work as well. There seemed to be more long-lasting effects of being on that high-sugar diet. Bottom line here is don't count and say, oh, okay, I'll get away with it for the next couple of years, you know, when I'm young or middle-aged or whatever, and I'll start eating healthy in a couple of years. You may not be able to reverse the effects as quickly or as well as you think you can. And so it may be worthwhile to start eating sensibly now rather than waiting for some future date. And especially high sugar diets are something that you're going to want to avoid. And I'd argue high fat as well. You want what we used to call, remember we've talked about this before, the old Mediterranean diet. Mm-hmm. You know, fruits, vegetables, healthy nuts, olive oil is your oil. Meat as a side dish, occasionally fish, and look, we've already talked about the benefits of fish, fish and poultry or fowl, depending upon how you want to call them. And this is still, everything still seems to point to this as the healthiest diet without question.
3: That's John Tory in conversation with our medical expert, Dr. Mitch Shulman. Coming up, what is sloppaganda?
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3: Increasingly, the internet, and particularly social media, are awash in nonsense, propaganda, and manipulation on issues and politics. Dan Seljak has launched a petition to get Toronto's municipal government to clamp down on the use of AI to manipulate public opinion.
12: Good morning. Thank you for having me. Okay.
5: Listen, I gave a description, but maybe you can give a more accurate description and perhaps even some examples of how this has turned up in the urban environment.
12: Absolutely. So, I mean, I became aware of this through two things. One was recently with the Bathurst bus lanes being introduced to the Rapid TO program. A neighbor protested, but the neighbor wasn't real. It was actually an AI influencer who the AI company calls Douglas. He's like an avatar. You can make him say anything. He sells solar panels, gutter cleaning services, personal training services. And in this case, he was being used to protest the bus lanes. He wasn't a real neighbor, but he was talking about it on Instagram as if he lived locally. And the other was I was fighting to have some red tape removed around corner stores. And one of these other groups created, you know, renderings of what this could look like in your neighborhood. And they weren't corner stores. It was a giant 7-Eleven superimposed into a neighborhood with garbage and noise and all this other stuff. And as I was targeted by these groups, you know, it became apparent to me that the speed at which this misinformation is now enabled through the technology of AI is much, much higher than it ever has been. You know, the misinformation kind of machine has existed for years online, but it's kind of the sort of simile I use, or the metaphor is, you know, you have an arsonist who's setting little fires everywhere, and it takes much longer to put those fires out and repair them than to set the fire. And now the arsonist has a flamethrower. And so what I'm looking for here through this petition is just, you know, some very basic guardrails to stop third-party advertisers and council candidates from using this technology to mislead people kind of at scale, because it's never been cheaper or faster to deceive people using this tech.
5: Okay, well, the question for you, how much of this kind of product is astroturfing? So it actually represents the political interest of an actor, but they just want to dress it up. And how much of it is just pure mischief?
12: Yeah, that's a great question. You know, I refer at least to the local group of folks who are using this tech quite often as, I call them Crank Voltron, because it's a group of kind of reactionary, groups kind of all coming together. Some of them are more politically affiliated than others, but others are just neighbors who are quite frankly rightly upset with some of the way that the system doesn't work or the way that the system is broken. But they're all kind of grouping together and using this tech, kind of sharing methods, maybe on purpose, maybe just by coincidence. And so it's hard to tell what's AstroTurf or not, because at this point, all of the lines are blurring. But certainly some of these groups have very, deep pockets and political backers, fundraisers, that sort of thing. So it's hard to tell. And that's actually part of the problem is I want to know if it's just a neighbor who's bringing up a complaint that's valid, and I want to have a conversation with them in person, hopefully. And it's hard to do that when someone is creating this kind of sense that any one of my neighbors could actually be A, completely computer generated, or B, enabled by this tech to kind of hide a political affiliation or an affiliation with a larger organization.
3: Having rules around this would require that the presumption that most of the actors are actually good players. So I would imagine being able to get political candidates to agree not to use AI-generated garbage wouldn't be that hard. But when we get back to the mischief makers, I mean, they're just like hackers. They'll do anything.
12: That's right. And I mean, I think the thing that I want is for us to make that a very clear line. You're either playing by the rules or you're not. Because right now we have a lot of folks kind of playing in that blurry middle, who, you know, we talk about them as mischief makers, but a lot of these organizations are being taken very seriously. They're appearing on TVO. They're appearing on shows like this. I kind of want it to be, for lack of a better word, kind of socially repulsive to engage in this kind of behavior and to lie to people. And so if rules are one way to do that, but the other is to just do what I'm doing right now and spread some awareness that groups are using tools in these kind of unethical ways.
3: Thanks a lot for this. Good to talk.
12: Thanks so much, John.
3: That's urbanist and neighborhood activist Dan Seljak. Well, let's stick with tech. It's kind of hard to keep up. Bill C-22 is a law designed to give law enforcement greater access to your digital devices. The problem is, your cell phone is pretty well your whole life these days. We spoke with Dr. Michael Geist, the Canadian Research Chair in Internet and E-commerce Law.
11: No, thanks so much for having me.
3: Okay, so I've given the broad strokes, but maybe you can explain better the guts of this legislation.
11: Yeah, well, I mean, the government's claim is that law enforcement needs new tools to deal with online crime. And I think most people would agree that that's a pretty sensible approach. A year ago, they introduced legislation that included the prospect of warrantless access to subscriber information. And that, I think, was inconsistent with what the Supreme Court of Canada has ruled, and I think Canadians' expectations about their privacy. So they went back, they removed that, but have left in some provisions that have a lot of people concerned, particularly issues around what's known as mandatory metadata retention for up to a year. We can get into that if you like, as well as some real risks to the kind of encryption protections that many services provide Canadians.
3: Well, let's deal with both of those and start with the data retention. What kind of data are we talking about?
11: Yeah, I've argued that this really amounts to a surveillance map of everywhere you and I go for a year. So metadata isn't the content of our messages, but it's all the information around that. So assuming you carry your cell phone or device everywhere you go, it basically tracks where you go, who you communicate with, when you communicate with them. All that information is collected. Now, at the moment, providers, for the most part, don't keep that or don't keep it for very long because there's no real commercial reason for doing so. Government says they want to mandate that providers retain that information for up to a year. It's literally building a massive haystack in the theory that perhaps they might need a needle sometime. And let's recognize we're talking about, you know, 99.9% of those people are people that haven't done anything wrong. But their information is now being tracked, collected, subject to potential security breaches. It's just wildly disproportionate to the actual need.
3: What about the encryption issue?
11: Well, that's what's got tech companies really up in arms because, you know, from Apple, Meta, Google, VPN services, all of whom have stepped up and said they're deeply concerned with the proposal because the government wants the power to really insert itself into the various networks and devices that we use. And they say we need to know more about how they run and have the possibility of making orders to these companies so that they can gain access to information. The response is that we don't open up things like encryption for anyone. And the reason is that if you do it for the good guys, the bad guys can get it at it in much the same way.
3: And yet we're going to be told, and we have been told, I think this is all for the good because it's to get the bad players. And a lot of measures that end up stepping on your personal liberty are introduced as something that is supposed to make society better.
11: That's true. And you know, this is one of those issues where, you know, there are people who often feel really conflicted, where they say, of course, we want law enforcement to have the tools they need. But at the same time, we've got to be conscious of the potential for abuse or misuse of these kinds of legal tools and the reality of the charter structure that we've got in Canada. And so in this instance, I think many who have looked at this says that this is just really offside. And that in fact, you know, even if you are really sensitive to law enforcement concerns, the use cases that they demonstrate really don't map very well onto what the government's doing. So for example, in metadata, they've talked about sometimes after a month or so, they realize that they need some of this information. Well, there's a big difference between requiring retention for a month and requiring retention for a year. And yet I haven't really seen any examples where there would be that need to go back for a year. If you identify a particular case, you can always get a court order requesting retention for a particular individual. But saying you are going to loop in all Canadians is where I think a lot of the problem lies.
3: Thanks for this.
11: Oh, it's my pleasure. Thanks for having me.
3: That's Dr. Michael Geist, a law professor who specializes in tech. Coming up, the Pope says AI should be treated like nuclear weapons.
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3: Pope Leo issued his first papal encyclical this week, and it was a remarkably modern affair for a pope. He writes at length about AI. Our tech expert, Carmi Levy, has the goods.
16: Good morning, John. So good to be with you.
3: Well, let's start with the Pope, and Pope Leo says AI should be contained, I guess we could say charitably. He really doesn't like it.
16: He used the word disarmed. He wrote this 40,000 word encyclical, which is basically like a pastoral letter designed as a teaching tool for the church. And he called the entire industry out. You know, he said this is a tool that is now being used for domination, exclusion, and death, and that it is concentrating too much power in the hands of too few, essentially calling out the tech bros, the billionaires and near trillionaires who run the show, and saying humanity should not serve technology. It should be the other way around, and we have to find a better, more diverse way to go about it. So he put the technology industry on notice, and he also put governments on notice, saying they're not doing enough to drive the change and ensure that we have better balance in terms of how these technologies are developed and how they're used worldwide. So pretty earth-shattering for a pope to issue this kind of warning, and it's landing like a bomb in the tech industry just in the wake of this. Really fascinating to watch.
3: Meanwhile, tell me about this story of how internet users are recreating the dead pilots' voices. I don't even begin to understand exactly what's going on here.
16: So the National Transportation Safety Board in the U.S., they are responsible for investigating air crashes. And last November, there was that crash of an MD-11, a UPS flight in Louisville, Kentucky, killed 15 people. And so as part of the investigation, they have a docket system online where they release information as the investigation proceeds. And one of the things they released last week was a spectrograph that includes kind of like a visual representation of the voices of the pilots from the cockpit voice recorder. They don't actually release the audio because it impacts the privacy of the pilots and their family, and who wants to have their kind of last moments broadcast for the world to hear. That's in embedded in U.S. law. So what people did was they took those materials and they ran them through AI tools, and they recreated the voices of the pilots, and then they released them online. And so, of course, imagine you're a member of the family. There's a law that's supposed to prevent this from happening, and now AI is being used to circumvent that law. Absolutely mortifying. The NTSB has taken the docket system down while it investigates, saying they didn't even realize this was possible, didn't realize people could use AI in this way, and they're trying to figure out what they do next. You know, do they even share this information in future? Do they get rid of the system completely? How do they keep the public informed without violating the privacy of these now deceased pilots?
3: That is beyond ghoulish. Okay. Mm-hmm. CEOs and their expectations about what AI is going to do to their work staff, and most of them see layoffs.
16: Yeah, so this comes to us from Mercer Global Talent Trends, and the number here is stunning. 99% of CEOs in this survey say they are prepared for AI-driven layoffs in the short term. And what's frightening is, even though they believe that, you know, they can, there's the potential here to redesign work and create an AI-enabled workforce of the future, only one-third of respondents say they believe they can actually pull that off, that they can combine both human and machine capabilities. capabilities. And so if CEOs don't believe that this is possible and that we're just basically going to bow to our AI gods, it's kind of a disturbing report. And the more data points that you read here, the worse it gets. Only 44% of employees say they're thriving at work now, and that's down from 66%. So we've lost 22% satisfaction in just 2 years, and they're saying AI is to blame. So put all those numbers together, it's an even bleaker picture of the workforce than we had before.
3: One last story, some new Canadian streaming rules that are drawing rancor. What are they?
16: Yeah, so basically the CRTC, our National Telecom Regulator, they unveiled some new rules that would require streaming companies, so Netflix, Disney, Paramount, Amazon Prime, to pay 15% of their revenues into a fund that would allow the production of Canadian content, Indigenous content, news, French language media, and all that. This is up from 5% just 2 years ago. So, of course, Motion Picture Association, industry groups are screaming, basically saying, how do you poke the American bear at a time of fraught trade negotiations? The 5% rule is already being challenged in court. Now you're tripling it to 15%. The

0: you know, you may want to find a different way to compel them to put more money back into a market that allows them to make billions off of Canadian subscriptions.
1: Thanks a lot for this.
0: Thanks so much, John.
1: That's our tech expert, Carmi Levy. This week on Totally Useless Information with Nick and Roy. Before dating apps, how did women attract a mate? And why do we say tied the knot when a couple gets married?
2: Did you drop something?
3: No.
2: Okay. In Victorian England, dropping a handkerchief was a calculated subtle signal of interest used by women to initiate a contact with a stranger or an acquaintance.
3: Oh, okay.
2: Now, this is an era, remember, this is Victorian England, an era with strict social rules regarding chaperones and unchaperoned interactions.
3: Oh, so they sneakily drop their hanky.
2: This accidental, quote, accidental act serves as a meet cute, as they put it, that allowed a lady to invite a gentleman to approach her.
3: Right, and he picks it up. Could you imagine? She gets a little nervous. He picks it up, says, is this yours? And she says, that's not mine. Bras on the moon, bras on the moon. Playtex Bra Company.
2: Yes.
3: Made Neil Armstrong and Buzz Aldrin's space suits.
2: Oh.
3: The Bra Company made the suits for NASA to go to the moon because NASA wanted Playtex, and Playtex was their brand.
2: Right.
3: And they felt that that would be a strong, flexible material.
2: I guess the material was, you know, it was stretchy and flexible. I guess then, you know, that was a great idea. We heard the expression tying the knot. And this fact comes to us from one of our anniversary messages that we recorded just a little while ago.
3: Yes.
2: And so they wanted to know where tied the knot come from. So I am migrating the fact from our anniversary message for this couple.
3: What Nick is saying is he really didn't feel like doing another fact.
2: No.
3: So he just recycled one.
2: No, I thought I would bring it. So we went from the audience of those who heard that anniversary message for the couple to our Totally Useless Information audience with 100 countries around the world. Tying the knot originates from Scotland. Couples literally bound their hands together with cords or ribbons, and in some cases, Roy's weekend. This tradition often signified a binding year-long betrothed. That
3: betrothed,
2: word.
3: Betrothed, right?
2: Right. Sorry, my tongue got stuck. So it was a year-long betrothalism, or a formal marriage pact, especially in England and Scotland, as I said. So yeah, the tying the knot, they literally tied their hands together.
1: That's Nick Marano and Roy LoCascio. You can check them out at nickandroy.com. That's our time. Thanks for spending some of yours with us. We appreciate it. Thanks to David Hunter, Nick Marano, and Joe Cristiano for their work on the show. My name is John Moore. I hope we'll talk again soon.
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4: From the National Newsroom of the Canadian Press, I'm Karen Rebo. Conservative leader Pierre Poilievre is calling for an emergency debate in Parliament on the economy. His call comes after economic data Friday showed Canada's economy contracted slightly for a second straight quarter, a benchmark that meets some definitions of a technical recession. But some economists say the declines are marginal and the recession talk was premature. In an open letter to Prime Minister Mark Carney Sunday, Poilievre says a debate would give Carney a chance to share his plans for a turnaround. A spokesman for Finance Minister François-Philippe Champagne says Canada is experiencing the impacts of geopolitical events and U.S. tariffs in real time. The Conservative Party of B.C. has a new leader in Carrie Lynn Findlay. David Black, who teaches political theory at Royal Roads University in Greater Victoria, says Findlay won because she was the authentic champion of populism within the broader Conservative movement. Findlay beat Caroline Elliott by 2 percentage points on the fourth and final ballot, and Black says Findlay will have to do some work to unify the party.
5: This is a party that is divided between kind of the moderate center-right and kind of the populist cultural and social conservatives. And that division was really given sharp definition by the fact that Elliott finished at 49 and Findlay at 51.
4: Black says Findlay's acceptance speech touched on familiar right-of-center themes such as public safety. Rescue divers in Laos are looking at a possible way to extract those two remaining trapped miners, including other potential entry points. The five miners, meanwhile, that made it out of the cave on the weekend are helping. ABC reporter Britt Clinette explains how.
6: The five rescued miners are now in the hospital. The first miner made it out Friday before crews were able to fully drain the tunnels. Rescuers then drained more water from the cave, allowing four more miners to crawl out on their own. Officials say they're doing well and providing key details on the cave system, leading to new information on where the remaining two are possibly located.
4: And TV's heated rivalry scored a record-setting 16 wins at the Canadian Screen Awards in recent days, including three at Sunday night's live broadcast. Crave's steamy hockey series won Best Drama Series, Audience Choice, and Best Lead Performer for Hudson Williams. The BC-born actor plays Shane Hollander, the reserved hockey star who gets caught up in a whirlwind romance with another closeted rival, with whom he wished he could share the trophy.
7: If I could cut this award down the middle, I would, because if these gay, yearning little bottom eyes didn't have a big, sexy Russian to feast upon, my performance wouldn't be as good. So to the honorary Canadian Connor Story, I share this award with you.
4: The Arctic sitcom North of North won Best Comedy, and its star Anna Lamb won Best Lead Performance in a Comedy among the show's nine wins. And the top film award went to the time-traveling Toronto comedy Nirvana, the band, the show, the movie. This is the Canadian Press. In sports, the Kitchener Rangers of the Ontario Hockey League have won their third ever Memorial Cup. Sam O'Reilly had a goal and three assists, and Kitchener defeated the WHL's Everett Silvertip 6-2 to win the Canadian Hockey Championship final in Kelowna, BC. The OHL champs didn't lose a game in that tournament. Canada's medal drought at the World Men's Hockey Championship continues. Noah Steen's overtime goal earned Norway a 3-2 upset. upset win over Canada in Sunday's bronze medal game in Switzerland. Canada came away empty-handed for a third straight year since winning gold in 2023. The Toronto Blue Jays have Monday off. They'll travel to Atlanta to take on the Braves in a three-game set that begins Tuesday night. The Jays had to settle for a split in their four-game series with Baltimore after the Orioles beat the Blue Jays Saturday and again 9-5 on Sunday. From the Canadian Press, I'm Karen Rebo.
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18: If you were angry with the Premier of Ontario for buying a jet so that he and other cabinet ministers could fly around all over the province and meet with their constituents and do other stuff, you don't get to let the Prime Minister off the hook today. You don't get to do that. Now, I was a little more, I would say, measured in my response. I thought the timing was not great, but I think they needed a new jet. That wasn't overly angry. I never get as angry as some people do about government spending on things like travel. You know, I have friends who really believe that the Prime Minister, you know who you are, that the Prime Minister should be, you know, flying in the back compartment in economy. You know, that back row seat next to the toilet where every time someone opens the door, you think, oh my God, I want to jump out of this plane. I'm not that guy. I'm business class, have some luxuries. In this case, you got an Air Force plane flying you around. You're taking people with you. Sometimes you want to put on a bit of a show. I can live with that, but you don't get to take that approach. If you were mad at Doug Ford, you have to be angry today. The story is, according to the Taxpayers Federation, they've got some numbers here. Three trips for a bunch of dignitaries and officials and some journalists. Why didn't they report this earlier? They must have thought the food was, oh, you were enjoying the food. Okay. So $195,000 to feed people on those flights. I don't know precisely how many people were on board, but let's do some basic math, because that number just blows your mind. How do you spend $195,000 for food on three trips? How can we get there? I was looking, for example, at an Air Canada flight, and you can do some of the simple math yourself. If you want a light breakfast, like an egg and cheese croissant, you'll pay anywhere from $10.95 to $17.95. Salads, wraps, hot meals, you're talking $10 to $13. The meal, drink, and snack combo, $21.95. And you know what you get for that, right? A couple of little crackers that are stale, two or three pieces of cheese that you wouldn't feed to a mouse in an experiment, right? And it's just nothing. You eat it and you go, okay, well, all that's done is to make me hungrier now that I've got my appetite going. So you don't get much. Okay, so it's going to cost $20-$30 maybe to feed you on a flight. How do you get to $195,000? Well, we have to be fair. Let's break it down. Let's say you got 200 people on a plane. I'm not talking about this plane because I don't have all the specifics. You got 200 people on a flight and they make three trips. That's six flights. So you have to take that into account. So you're looking at, say, six times 200. Then you divide it by 195,000. I could actually get you down to $150-$160 per meal. That is still a lot, no matter how you slice it. That's not the little pieces of cheese and the stale crackers. For sure it's not that. This includes apparently some pretty fancy bottles of wine as well. I wouldn't know the difference. I'm not a wine guy, but pretty fancy. So it's still a lot of money for sure. But okay, now you can kind of see, wow, that's really expensive. But now I know how you get to 195. The math adds up pretty quickly when you consider a lot of people flying. Now, if you go the other way and say more like 50 people flying, and it does seem like generally that's more the neighborhood you're in when the prime minister's flying people around, somewhere between 50 and 100. But still, you're looking at somewhere closer to $600 a meal. That is, no matter how you look at it, that is still a staggering number. So here's the issue. This is where the political bias Rorschach tests come in. And there are two things I want to look at here. Number one, I've already kind of touched on a little bit. You're mad at Doug Ford. You have no choice but to be furious. Be interesting if this story gets the weeks of coverage that Doug Ford's jet got. It'll be very interesting to see. Be interesting to see if he comes out, the prime minister in this case, Mark Carney, and apologizes for this and says it won't happen again, as the premier did, back down. I don't know what's going to happen there. So how will all of that play out? Will the media give it the same attention? I doubt it. Will you, if you voted for Mark Carney, be as angry? I bet you won't. You're probably making excuses in your mind right now. Still not the same as buying a private jet. No, in some ways it's worse, because you spend that $195,000 and it's gone. They spent money on the jet. The jet was still going to be there probably in 20 years from now as well. And you no longer have to lift the seat on the plane they fly in now, put a curtain around yourself just to have a pee. That's what the premier is flying in these days. So you can't. It's not the same. You're right. This is worse. But I've never had a problem with spending a little money and putting on a show. But here's the other aspect that would be infuriating if you're a member of the civil service, if you work in government. Ontario governments, I think all provincial governments have similar policies. You work for the government. You can't, they will not pay for your booze. They simply will not pay for your alcohol. I've been to dinner with people who are on business and they're expensing things. Not because they're having dinner with me, but because they're traveling. So they're entitled to a meal when they travel. And it's always the same story. Can I have a separate bill and just put the food on the bill and then a second bill for alcohol or and if I'm sharing alcohol with them, well, could you put that on your bill and we'll split that bill? So now Bill's bill has the alcohol on it. Well, but I really need a third bill because then my food should be on a separate bill. Oh, it's a nightmare. It is because governments are not supposed to pay for wine. The only way the prime minister can explain that is by saying, no, the party will pick up the wine, or the people on the flight. Pay for your own damn wine. We'll give you soft drinks like everybody else. You want wine, here's the wine list, somebody has to pay for it, and it's not going to be the people of Canada. That's one area where you just have to be consistent. So I'll give him a little bit of a pass for the overspending. He needs to do better and show some leadership. But we can't be cheap either. And on the booze, yeah, you got no defense there. You're just done. So how angry are you today with the prime minister? I know a lot of you voted for him, many of you conservatives. What do you think about this leadership? $195,000 for six flights. That is a lot of cash. I'm imagining the food now. Bet it was awesome. I'm also imagining the waste because it sounded like they had a lot of different choices. They probably threw out a lot of food after that. Not the time, Mr. Prime Minister.
8: Medical Mythbusting with Dr. Barry Dworkin.
18: Good morning, Dr. Barry Dworkin. How are you this morning?
16: I'm fine, Bill. How are you?
18: Good, thank you. Common heart drug taken by millions has been found to be useless. That's a strong word. Useless. Possibly even dangerous. Stronger word. What drug are we talking about here?
16: These are beta blockers, things like atenolol, propranolol, metoprolol, bisoprolol, so all these all drugs.
18: That's a lot of all
16: drugs. Yeah, that's right. And they were originally used, and they've been used now for 40 years. And the reason they were used is that it reduces the load on the heart, meaning that it reduces the heart's need to have oxygen when it's working. It slows down the heart rate. So sort of relaxes the heart and puts less stress on it. And so it was assumed at the time. This, again, remember, this is before stents and surgeries and unblocking the heart and clot-busting drugs and a whole bunch of other things. So it's a very old drug prescribed at a time where there were limits on what you could do to treat people with heart attack. And it was assumed that after a heart attack, your heart wasn't working very well. So you use these to reduce the workload on the heart that was just not working very well to try and prevent it from having another heart attack. So that's sort of the setup for the use of these medications. This particular trial that was published in the New England Journal of Medicine and also in the European Heart Journal looked at over 8,000 patients, about 8,500 patients, who had, and this is the key thing, they had uncomplicated heart attacks. So what does that mean? Well, it means that after their heart attacks, their hearts really weren't damaged very much at all. Their hearts were working very well. They had good pump action on the heart. It was moving blood normally. There was no heart failure. So that's the population that we are dealing with. And it's important to emphasize that because there are people that have heart attacks where the heart is severely injured and it is not working well. So they did not look at those individuals when using beta blockers. So that's how this was set up. And then these patients, after they were discharged, they were randomized to either receive a beta blocker or no beta blocker, and it was a double-blinded trial. So nobody knew who was taking it. Physicians didn't know. Patients did not know. And they then followed them for a median of about 4 years, and they had standard of care too. So it wasn't just the beta blocker. They received the usual medications, the antiplatelet medications. Antiplatelet medications prevent clots, and statin medications to reduce cholesterol levels. So they had the standard of care after their heart attack, and then the beta blocker was either added on or a placebo was added on, a dummy pill was added on. And then they followed them, and they wanted to see, well, the endpoint was, did anybody subsequently die from another heart attack? Did they have another heart attack? Did they develop heart failure? And they found that there was no reduction whatsoever between those that took the beta blockers and those that did not in those endpoints, meaning that nobody had an increased rate of death, nobody had another non-fatal heart attack, or developed heart failure. So in terms of the useless term that was used, in this situation, it did not have any benefit whatsoever for those individuals taking the medication. They found that for women who took these medications, they had an absolute risk increase of about 2.5 to 3% of developing a higher absolute mortality risk. So they tended to have a greater risk of dying when they were on the beta blockers, a higher risk of having another heart attack or having heart failure. So that's where that sort of that deadly or dangerous
18: possibly
16: term
18: dangerous
16: is coming from. Possibly dangerous.
18: So when you talk about the drug being an old drug, and they call it a common heart drug, is it still commonly used, though, or is it now used much more rarely than it would have been when there weren't other options?
16: So it's still commonly used for people that have had heart attacks. And so this is
18: give you pause if you have a patient using it?
16: Yeah, absolutely. This is a very important study. It's one of those studies where I really like to see this kind of thing happen, right? Where assumptions that were made or treatments that have been standardized are still looked at, right? You're always trying to find out whether what you are doing is helpful for the patient, because ultimately you don't want to do any harm to anybody. And again, this was not a matter of willy-nilly just giving beta blockers out to everybody and thinking that, well, you know, this is not going to work for them. I think the reason why they have been used for so long is that the population that had damage to their heart, that had a compromise after that after they had their heart attack, really do benefit from the use of beta blockers because of the effect it has on the heart. So it was assumed that it would be helpful for people who didn't have that kind of damage because they work so well for those that that had the heart damage. So
18: yeah, this understandable really, assumption.
16: Yeah, and so this parsed out looking at the question, well, does this really help people who have already normal heart function? That's a reasonable question to ask. And so the answer seems to be, well, no, it doesn't. So this can significantly, reduce the amount of medications people are taking, because if it's not helpful, you don't use it. There's no reason to use a medication if it's not going to help those specific individuals that have normal heart function, and also reduce the side effects from beta blockers, which are usually fatigue, a slow heart rate. So, you know, when you exercise, you find you can't get your heart rate up to really do everything you want to do. And also there's some sexual dysfunction associated with that. So, I think this is
18: all boils down to something you probably learned very early on in medical school. Do no harm.
16: That's right. And try and avoid making assumptions, because they, assumptions without evidence can lead to some problems.
18: Well, that part was year two, but thank you, Doc. You have a good one.
16: You too, Bill.
17: 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Ottawa's home for live, local, breaking news. 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
18: The world is coming to North America for the World Cup of Soccer. It's a huge international sporting event. Maybe the biggest that there is, really. Probably wouldn't even put a maybe in front of that, but it's huge. And that means people from all over the world are traveling here. But the Canadian government is stepping in and saying that from three countries, we will suspend temporarily giving people visas to come and visit the country. And if you've been recently in those countries, you're going to have to isolate for 21 days. We're trying to keep Ebola out of the country. Dr. Isaac Bogach is an infectious diseases physician and scientist at Toronto General. Good morning, doctor.
0: Hey,
18: never
0: morning,
18: good
0: Bill.
18: To have you on, for not because we don't like you, but because it's always something terrible we're talking about. But
0: to
18: welcome to the show
0: lot,
18: anyway.
0: Thanks, yeah. Seems to be a common theme, eh?
18: Is this necessary? Did the Canadian government need to do this?
0: Well, I just want to clarify a couple of things. They didn't ban travel, right? So there's work permits and study permits, but foreign nationals from those countries can travel to Canada, and Canadians can travel and return to Canada from those impacted countries. The issue is if you are in one of those impacted countries, Democratic Republic of Congo, South Sudan, or Uganda, when you return, you will need to be able to self-isolate for 21 days. So, like, let's talk about two things. One is, what is the risk of importation of Ebola? And what is the risk of subsequent transmission if we do import a case? Well, the first issue is, the risk of importation of Ebola is extremely small. Of course not 0% without a policy like this. With a policy like this, an extremely small risk gets even smaller. Because, you know, you're going to restrict travel. Many people will choose not to arrive in Canada knowing that they're going to be met with a border security agent and the public health agency of Canada and say, hey, show us your 21-day isolation plan. And if you don't have one, we'll find one for you. The second point is, in the rare instance of an imported case of Ebola virus in Canada, you know, what's the risk of subsequent transmission in the country? And the answer is extraordinarily small. Okay. We have a functional public health system. We have a functional medical system. We know how to prevent the amplification of this virus. So even if we don't want an imported case, but if there was an imported case, it's a pain in the butt to get it under control and to make sure people have the appropriate access to medical care and testing. Like it's a hassle and it consumes a lot of resources. But let's not pretend that we're going to have a large scale outbreak of Ebola virus in Canada. We're not.
18: Yeah. And we've talked about this before, and I've talked to other people in your field about it, that Ebola is not a virus that spreads easily like COVID did, as a good example. But it is so deadly if you get it, it makes people afraid. So you don't want to give in to your fear, but at the same time, what's the downside of taking these precautions? I don't personally see the downside. I guess if I'm living in Democratic Republic of Congo, and I've been waiting since the 70s for my team to play in the World Cup, I'd really like to come. Now I'm concerned about it. I have to be isolated maybe when I come. The team, there's concern about the team coming into the country, but they're, I think, in Belgium right now, where they've been kind of kept in isolation, so the risk there is low. But is there really a downside to doing any of this?
0: No, I think that we just got to keep our eye on the main issue at hand. And the eye on the main issue at hand is we really need to be sending financial and personnel and technical support to the impacted countries. Okay, that's the main goal, and we got to keep our eye on the prize. And the reason being is, number one, it's the ethical and moral thing to do to help people in need, even if they're on the other side of the world, especially when they're facing an epidemic. So it's the moral and ethical thing to do. And number two, by sending the support, by working with those impacted countries and the global community to get this outbreak under control, you shorten the duration of the outbreak, you mitigate the size of the outbreak, and therefore you limit the risk for exportation of cases globally. So it does multiple things, and that's really where the energy should be focused. A policy like this is going to make a small difference, but the biggest impact we can have is by supporting those impacted countries in their outbreak response.
18: Yeah, probably everything you said makes total sense, but
0: yeah,
18: the mood is changing in some parts of the world about what you do with your, you know, take care of yourself first. Why do we give so much foreign aid? This is a perfect example of sometimes why you want to help countries be successful and healthy, because it does mean ultimately less stress on other countries in the world, right? You go where Ebola is, you fight it there on the ground. All of these other disruptions become unnecessary, but it's a tough sell. And I think with the United States less involved in these things, I've heard some doctors on the ground say it's already caused more spread of Ebola. because the U.S. is not playing the role that it used to be. The most powerful nation in the world has taken a step back.
0: Yeah, Bill, I agree with you. We can walk and chew gum at the same time, right? We can take steps to protect Canada and Canadians, but also support these impacted countries. And let's not pretend that, like, the next, you know, pandemic or epidemic is going to emerge from Canada. Of course it's not. It isn't. It's going to emerge in a primarily in a tropical country. This is where most of what we call zoonotic infections come from. So the best thing we can do if we want to protect Canadians and Canada, and of course take a moral and ethical framework in the world, is, hey, let's support these low and middle income countries on the prevention, detection, and response to emerging pathogens like Ebola and other, you know, emerging infectious diseases. Support them in the prevention, detection, and response to them. A, it keeps their populations healthy and safe, and that's a good thing to do. B, it helps keep Canadians healthy and safe. And to your other point, yes, the United States pulled out of the World Health Organization. That was a major chunk of funding to the WHO. Guess who's quarterbacking this multi-country Ebola virus outbreak? It's the WHO. They're hampered by a lack of funding, and this is absolutely impacting their ability to do so. They've had a major restructuring and shrinking as a result of their funding situation. So the other issue is, of course, the evaporation of U.S. aid, which supports many public health programs in low and middle income countries as well. So, you know, this is difficult because this is, you know, we're in an era of emerging and reemerging infectious diseases. We need to, I don't know why we're forgetting these major lessons about infections being able to start in one part of the planet and go to any other part of the planet within as little as 24 hours.
18: Yeah, you can't tariff them.
0: Like a global community. Yeah.
18: Yeah. You can't stop them at the border and tariff them. And that's
0: 100%.
18: Yeah. Dr. Bogach is an infectious diseases expert. Our regular medical contributor, Dr. Dworkin, is texting me. He says he's more worried about measles, much more contagious. And because of that, ultimately much more likely to be deadly and take lives in our country. Thinking as an infectious diseases expert, you're probably not disagreeing with them.
0: Well, again, there's different issues here. Like, if you look at the cases of measles in Canada, over 95% of them are not imported. They're locally acquired in Canada. And from a measles standpoint, yeah, we should be upset about this because our vaccine rates have decreased. And we saw a massive outbreak of measles in Canada. We lost our measles elimination status in 2025, over 5,000 cases, and this year we're already over 900 cases. So yeah, we do have a problem with that. I'm concerned about both.
18: I bet if I told you 5 or 10 years ago we would lose that status for something like measles, yeah, when we have an effective vaccine, I bet you wouldn't have believed me. How did we find ourselves here? Unbelievable.
0: Unreal, eh?
18: Yeah. Thank you for your time this morning, Doctor. Good to talk to you.
0: Have a good one.
18: Dr. Isaac Bogach, infectious diseases physician and scientist at Toronto General Hospital.
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18: The Ontario government has introduced some new legislation. It's called the Protecting Ontario's Streets and Communities Act 2026. And it is huge and covers a lot of area. I could probably sit down with the Solicitor General for 2 hours and not cover all of it. So I'm going to try to take advantage of this time to get some really specific things that are of interest to me, and maybe they'll be of interest to you as well. Michael Kersner, the Solicitor General for Ontario, joins me on the line for not nearly enough time to do this, but this is the time we have. Good morning, Minister. Nice to have you on.
6: It's great to be back, Bill.
18: Where do we even begin here? Let's start with crime and drugs and some of the specifics you're doing. I find it interesting that you're going to ban certain equipment that's used to produce illegal drugs, because we know that's increasingly becoming a problem in Canada, and restricting access to chemicals used in drug manufacturing. How do you do that? How do you sort out what some of this equipment and these chemicals are being used for? Because often they have valid other uses. They're not just for making illegal drugs. So where do we begin on that?
6: Well, firstly, and thanks, I really appreciate being on your show. Look at our government, spring and fall, since Premier was elected in June of 18, has come forward with very strong public safety legislation that enhances our public safety and that protects Ontario. What we did this week is we tabled our spring 2026 bill, and you're correct. One of the things that we want to do is hold commercial landlords accountable for knowingly lease space to very bad people. And we want to hold bad actors, firstly, to account, and we want to make landlords accountable. So we know that these people who are making illegal drugs, precursor chemicals to really bad drugs like fentanyl, are hanging out in commercial properties, and it's not right. We've had enough. We're cracking down, and we're making people accountable for the actions they make by leasing space to really bad actors.
18: But is it relatively easy for law enforcement to tell that these drugs are, that these components are being used to make drugs rather than some legitimate use?
6: Well, look at our government's record of supporting police services through, you know, I said on Monday, Bill, that we provided over $1 billion just in the last few years to grants and investments with police services. And I want to give a shout out to your police service. The Ottawa Police Service is a phenomenal flagship service. I speak to Chief Eric Stubbs on a very regular basis, probably weekly. And I have a lot of time for the men and women that work hard to keep Ottawa safe. But the work that they do to combat illegal drugs in the community, that is continuing. What we're doing is we're taking it further. We're saying that if the police find that there is a landlord that has knowingly leased space, rented space to people that are doing illegal drug production, then they're going to be held accountable. It takes it one step further, Bill.
18: Let's talk about support for human trafficking victims. I'm fascinated by this. Again, this is very broad legislation, and you're doing a lot of things, but a $50,000 payment to go towards debt relief for victims who were forced or coerced into debt by traffickers so that they can get on with their lives. Like the sound of that, for sure. Is this $50,000 that would go to credit card companies, or I'm assuming it's not directly to the people who've been trafficking them. So, well, how do we determine where that $50,000 goes? How do we control that once we've written the check for it?
6: Yeah, well, we're going to clarify that, but most importantly, we want to make sure that we help survivors rebuild their lives. We want to remove the financial barriers that were created by the traffickers, and we want to support the long-term recovery of the individuals who were victimized and coerced into debt. I mean, this is something, you know, Bill, that should have happened years and years ago by prior governments, but it didn't.
18: We understand my point, though, Solicitor 100%. General, that you don't want, you know, somebody who is holding somebody's passport and says, you know, you owe us $20,000 for bringing you into this country, and until you pay that back, you're going to work the streets for us, or you're going to work in some sleazy hotel room for us. We don't want to give them the money. So where is the $50,000 in debt relief intended to go?
6: Well, there's going to be a process, Bill. We're going to work out all those details. But most importantly, we're going to provide the debt relief to victims of human trafficking who were forced or coerced into debt. And that's something that, again, I'm proud that in this piece of spring legislation we're addressing. When we look at how we've invested in providing services to victim services organizations across the province, supported the police in working very closely with victim services, it's time now that we look at providing the debt relief to people that were coerced into debt. So we'll work out the fine-tuned details, but most importantly, we want to help survivors rebuild their lives. And that's the point. We want to make sure that the message goes across the province, and especially in Eastern Ontario, an area that I'm always close to, because I remember I sent two boys to University of Ottawa and Algonquin College, and I was there, you know, many times. It's a great community. But wherever somebody has been victimized, anywhere in the province, they must be able to have support and to know their government's there to support them, and our government is.
18: Every once in a while, a high-risk offender is released. They've done their time. We may disagree that whether they should be released or not in the first place, but police services will take it upon themselves to warn the community. You will now make it official. The OPP is authorized to publish information about high-risk offenders. There will be a website. Will that have some oversight? Will they need to go before a judge or justice of the peace? I mean, how do we know that police are making the right decisions about the names that should be released?
6: Well, I appreciate you raising that question. Look, the reason we're moving forward by having a public website, for high-risk offenders, is because we want to authorize the OPP commissioner to publish the information about high-risk offenders, including high-risk sex offenders, when a police service issues a community notification. And what this is going to do, Bill, is this will improve public awareness. It will help communities stay informed about significant public safety risks, and that's very important. And it will enhance the transparency while supporting police-led community notification efforts. In the end of the day, what we want to do, Bill, is go back to what Premier Mike Harris started, you know, 25 years ago when they passed something called Christopher's Law. That was in response to a young, beautiful, innocent boy that was murdered by a sex trafficker offender. And we wanted to lock that barn door down. Premier Harris was the first to create a provincial registry, and the federal government came subsequent, and they did that. We strengthened the fact that we didn't want a person changing their identity and creating a new alias and using social media as a way to be a predator on vulnerable people. What this website will do is further strengthen the published available information to a community to keep them safe.
18: So if I'm hearing you right, it's up to the discretion of the commissioner of the OPP. That's who will make the ultimate decision. Would local police services go through the OPP to have that happen?
6: Well, the local police services are part of the whole communication apparatus, because right now when there's information that is available between the police services, they are aware of it. What this is doing is having a published information where a police service can issue the notifications to the community. But it's something that we are going to work on the specific details. That will all be ironed out. But most importantly, it will provide the community with greater information of any inherent risk that might provide a real problem for them. And again, it goes back to, you know, 25 years ago, and I'm so grateful to Premier Harris, who had the vision, firstly, saying that we can't have another Christopher Stevenson, somebody that was lured and murdered by a horrible person. We have to make sure that there is a notification process that will be strengthened as it has been over time, but most importantly now, have a public website for high-risk offenders. And it's time that we do it, and we're going to do it.
18: Ontario Solicitor General is on the line. One last one, and I'll let you go. The media reports are saying the legislation would allow restraining orders. I think we all watch too much Law and Order. That's an American term, but peace bond in Canada can serve the same purposes. So a peace bond issued in another province or territory could be enforced in Ontario without having to go to court here and get a specific order in this province. That one sounds fairly straightforward and could save a lot of time and effort, and I think probably prevent a few people from being stalked and otherwise harassed. So that's a good one. Am I right am I understanding that right? Is it as straightforward as that?
6: Absolutely. We want to allow the restraining orders issued elsewhere in Canada to be enforceable in Ontario without additional court declaration. And really what it does, Bill, is it closes a gap in protection. We want to make protections available that much faster. There's one more thing. If you can give me just 2 seconds, I want to just mention that one of the things that we announced 2 weeks ago was expanding the powers of the special transit constables. You've got great transit constables in Ottawa. That's at OC Transpo. And we want to make sure that they now have and will have extra authority to stop people that are openly using drugs on the OC Transpo. We want to clean up. Just as we said, Bill, we're cleaning up the parks because parks are for people and for kids. They're not for drug addicts. We want to clean up transit. And I want to give a special shout out to the great men and women at OC Transpo. They do an amazing job.
18: When it's running. But that's not a Solicitor General problem. That's a whole other thing. Thank you for your time today, Solicitor General. Appreciate it.
6: Great to be with you, Bill. Have a super day.
18: You too. Michael Kersner, Solicitor General for Ontario. Sounds like the devil is in the details, and the devil is going to have to get pretty busy sorting out some of that legislation in the next little while.
17: 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Ottawa's home for live, local, breaking news. 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
9: With its suite of advanced sensors and mission systems, SAB's GoldenEye will be a key resource for Canadian Armed Forces to detect and deter threats across the Arctic.
18: Is that how we pronounce it? I always thought the car was just very sad all the time, a sob. You know who won't be sobbing? He'll be angry. Donald Trump's not going to like this. The Prime Minister says the Royal Canadian Air Force needs a fleet of surveillance aircraft to monitor new threats, things like hypersonic missiles, which we're starting to see used against Ukraine. So it's a thing for sure. And that's why we've entered into a deal, contract negotiations. We're trying to come up with a deal with this company who is not American. And there'll be a joint partnership with Bombardier to try to do just that. Retired Lieutenant General Ivan Blondin he once headed the Royal Canadian Air Force from 2012 to 2015, so he knows a little bit about these kinds of things. Good morning, General. Thanks for joining us.
12: Good morning, Bill. Nice to join you again.
18: Well, let's start with the most basic thing. The Prime Minister says we need these new surveillance aircraft to deal with new threats. Is that true?
12: That's true. We've been relying, European countries, U.S., Canada, we've been relying on the old AWACS aircraft, the plane everybody has seen, big Boeing 747 with a huge saucer on top. That's a huge radar, and it's being used for controlling fighter operations for the last 4 decades.
18: Now, how many of those do we have?
12: Well, now it's time to replace it, and the front runner was a U.S. airplane. It was a Boeing E-7 aircraft that Australia has picked. USAF was going to buy. The U.K. was going to buy. And Canada, the RCF, wanted to buy as well. But that deal went bad. The idea of Canada just switching off the American aircraft, it looks nice, big titles, but really the USAF, the U.S. Air Force, has decided last year to turn away from the E-7 program and not buy those airplanes for its fleet. And that caused the NATO organization that was looking at the Boeing aircraft to replace its own NATO early warning fleet to be replaced by the Boeing aircraft. But now with the U.S. pulling off of the program, it was driving the cost of the airplanes higher. And early experiences with the fleet, especially South Korea, has decided to move away last year from that fleet. It bought a few and decided that it was too expensive and actually very hard to maintain. It wasn't, you couldn't trust the maintenance on it, and the parts were extremely expensive. So it decided to move away and go towards a Bombardier platform for the follow-on fleet of control airplanes.
18: So can you walk me through some of this again, just right from the beginning? The surveillance planes we have now are aging out. They have to be replaced. That's correct?
12: Absolutely.
18: Okay. We were going to go in a different way along with the Americans on an American-built plane, but there have been problems with that. Even the Americans turned away. So that's no longer an option. Is that what you're saying?
12: Well, it's still an option if you want to pay more, if you want to rely on an airplane that has issues and less countries to buy the platforms, which means that eventually when you're going to need to upgrade those planes in the next decades, the few countries that have bought the airplane will have to split the cost. And if the U.S. is not there, that's going to be difficult.

0: South Korea is going with L3Harris, and Canada could have gone with that option as well. There were kind of similar options. But because NATO has picked the GlobalEye for its next lead, because France is buying the GlobalEye, because Germany and Finland have indicated they want to buy the GlobalEye, actually interoperability with NATO countries and wanting to be closer to Europe, the GlobalEye probably makes more sense for Canada. And especially if we're going to be selling our airplanes to all those countries and our organizations want to buy it, it would be a good statement to say that Canada trusts it that as well and has picked it for its own fleet.
1: So again, just to clarify, because you're throwing around a lot of different names of airplanes and stuff, and they all make sense to you, you're saying it does make some sense what the Prime Minister announced yesterday to buy these planes from Saab and in a joint partnership with Bombardier, that there is some sense to it.
0: There is some sense. Strategically, it's a, I believe it's a good decision. The only thing that makes me uneasy, it's the speed at going towards that decision and the fact that the RCF was not necessarily consulted into this. The RCF has not even produced a statement of requirement, which is usually their way to define exactly what they need, what kind of systems they'd like to have, what they're going to be using it for. And that's usually the basis for then looking at options to fill the requirement. So the RCF is out of the loop. So it's not necessarily a bad decision per se, but the fact that there's a disconnect between the government and the RCF, this thing needs to be solved. I understand that the RCF is kind of sticking with its own old ways and still wants to buy American, but I don't think the government has anything to gain by completely cutting them off and going forward with decisions with weapon systems.
1: Well, you combine the fact that the Royal Canadian Air Force didn't ask for these and they're out of the loop with the fact that the Prime Minister went to this annual arms show and no Prime Minister's ever done it. It makes it potentially very political. And maybe I'm even okay with that, sticking his thumb in Donald Trump's eye. But there will be a pushback from the White House, I'm sure, on this. It's not going to go unnoticed.
0: Oh, absolutely, absolutely. This White House will use this as a further sign that Canada is not listening and not doing its share with its American partner.
1: Isn't that interesting, though, that Donald Trump wanted NATO to spend more? Not an unfair ask, by the way, and probably, I would assume, partly because he wants the world to be in and NATO to be in a better position to defend against threats. But also, I'm sure he thought that that would make a lot of extra sales for the U.S. military arms industry, that there's a lot of money there to be made. But the more he's pushed NATO and other countries, the more they're turning away from the U.S. It's kind of not having the impact I would think he wanted.
0: Well, if you talk to all those defense companies, U.S. defense companies, I'm sure that within their own discussions, they don't like it more than we do, because they are losing sales. All the stuff Europe, all the decisions being made in Europe, in Asia, and in Canada is moving them away from U.S. weapon systems.
1: And then my Maple Trump fans will say, well, but Bill, he's playing on a different level. There's a greater plan here. You'll see it'll all work out. Well, I wait anxiously. Thanks for your time today. Appreciate it.
0: Yeah, have a good day.
1: Retired Lieutenant General Ivan Blondin headed the Royal Canadian Air Force from 2013 to 2015.
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4: From the National Newsroom of the Canadian Press, I'm Karen Rebo. Several major economic developments are expected in this week ahead. Attention remains focused on trade talks with Canada, the U.S., and Mexico, now just 1 month away from a deadline on reviewing the future of their continental trade agreement. Prime Minister Mark Carney's government's also expected to release a long-awaited national AI strategy outlining Canada's approach to artificial intelligence. Quebec's National Library says it is moving ahead with an AI cultural databank project.
5: The database of cultural and government content could be used to train artificial intelligence systems and improve their understanding of Quebec society. The project aims to address concerns that major generative AI systems often struggle to provide reliable information about Quebec society, economy, and culture. Bibliothèque et Archives Nationales du Québec has launched the experimental phase of its proposed databank in French and Indigenous languages after completing a feasibility study earlier this year. That study envisions the platform becoming operational by 2029. Don Mitchell, The Canadian Press.
4: RCMP say the search for two people who had been paddleboarding in a British Columbia provincial park resumed their search Sunday. Corporal Katrina Beamer of the Mounties Sea to Sky Detachment says police received a report Saturday afternoon of two individuals who failed to resurface after paddleboarding on Browning Lake in Marin Provincial Park. Squamish RCMP officers and air services responded to the scene to assist search and rescuers, fire rescuers, and park rangers in their search. The park remains closed. An explosion and fire occurred at a defense company in South Korea on Monday, killing five people and injuring two others. The deadly blast happened at a work site run by Hanwha Aerospace in the city of Daejeon, at one of the company's key facilities where it develops large-size propellants and surface-to-surface weapon systems. It's not known what caused the explosion, but emergency officials say the area is a government-designated security facility. The competition to build Canada's next submarine fleet is entering its final stage. Ottawa is weighing bids from South Korea's Hanwha Ocean and Germany's TKMS to build about a dozen subs to replace the Royal Canadian Navy's aging Victoria-class submarines. Federal government is expected to choose a winner by the end of June in what could become the largest military procurement project in Canadian history. TV's heated rivalry scored a record-setting 16 wins at the Canadian Screen Awards in recent days, including three at Sunday night's live broadcast. Crave's steamy hockey series and love story about two closeted gay hockey players won Best Drama Series, Audience Choice, and Best Lead Performer for BC-born actor Hudson Williams. The Arctic sitcom North of North won Best Comedy among its nine wins. This is the Canadian Press. In sports, the Kitchener Rangers of the Ontario Hockey League have won their third ever Memorial Cup. Sam O'Reilly had a goal and three assists, and Kitchener defeated the WHL's Everett Silvertips 6-2 to win the Canadian Hockey Championship final in Kelowna, BC. The OHL champs didn't lose a game in that tournament. Canada's medal drought at the World Men's Hockey Championship continues. Noah Steen's overtime goal earned Norway a 3-2 upset win over Canada in Sunday's bronze medal game in Switzerland. Canada came away empty-handed for a third straight year since winning gold in 2023. The Toronto Blue Jays have Monday off. They'll travel to Atlanta to take on the Braves in a three-game set that begins Tuesday night. The Jays had to settle for a split in their four-game series with Baltimore after the Orioles beat the Blue Jays Saturday and again 9-5 on Sunday. From the Canadian Press, I'm Karen Rebo.
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1: You don't own that. Now, you get this be said for a lot of things these days, that we don't actually own anything. But the AI you're building, that stuff you're working on, you don't own that, by the way. 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
2: We don't. 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You don't install software locally anymore. You plug your computer in, it connects to the internet, and then you run everything through the cloud. And all of those services run on some server somewhere else that belongs to someone else. And we either access it free and pay with our data, or we pay a subscription fee for it. And so either way, as soon as we cut off those accounts, as soon as we stop paying those subscription fees, we lose that access. The notion of ownership of any technology today is kind of laughable because you're right. We have none.
1: None. Like, we don't own anything. Like, and this is the crazy things where we as consumers have to fight back. And I use a heated steering wheel as an example. Some of the car companies, BMW and Toyota, for example, have said that they would use subscriptions for some of these services. But the part that hasn't been answered yet is, what if it breaks? Mm-hmm. Right? Like, if it's in your car and you can't use it, but did you pay for it? Well, it's probably baked into the price of the car already, so you probably did pay for it. And so if you want to use it, you have to use your subscription, then it connects, and now you can turn on your heated steering wheel. Their argument is, of course, is that now, by the way, you can turn it off in the summer. You don't have to pay. Yeah. But if you want to pay month to month, it's going to be more expensive than if you pay for the whole year, and, of course, all the things, your air conditioning, whatever. And so this notion of it, though, is who fixes it when it breaks? Now, let's jump way ahead into the AI realm, is that no one's there to fix it if it breaks. Like, there's no complaint button. There's a thumbs down button on your AI. And as a business operator, if you go and you, I have Carmi's, my number one photographer. Carmi likes photos, by the way. But Carmi's sort of helper admin at work, we don't need that person anymore because we have AI to process his photos and schedule his day. So now that's going away, Carmi. You lose your person. So then we build an agent that's going to now be Carmi's assistant. We budget it out. It's going to, you know, that $50,000 person that was your assistant before is now a $15,000 AI. Well, AI decides, the AI company is like, well, by the way, that price is double. So now my $50,000 person is a $30,000 person. And by the way, they've changed the features, and some of those features are no longer available the same way. So now we can't even replace that person. So we're even renting the ideas behind what we're trying to use to replace to save ourselves.
2: Yeah, that's the dark part that the industry doesn't want you to know, is that, you know, they convince you all these AI agents that do all of this work for you. They're revolutionary. They'll save you a whole lot of time. They'll allow you to scale. If you run a business, they'll let you scale that business much more quickly. Basically fight outside your weight class and act as if you're bigger than you are. But then what we're seeing now in the industry is that a lot of these AI companies are saying, you know what? We're going to make it like you're going to pay by the workload. In other words, the more you use this AI tool and the more you use this AI agent, the more you will pay. It's almost like in the early days of the internet where you didn't have all you could drink internet. You paid by the minute or you paid by the megabyte that you downloaded until eventually consumer pressure kind of forced the industry to adopt the all you can eat model.
1: Like text messages.
2: Exactly. Well, you know, when you paid, 10 cents per every text message, you really thought long and hard about that because that added up pretty quickly.
1: Yeah, or Carmi, I can't call you at 6:55. I got to call you at 7.
2: When we used to pay for long distance, or we used to pay for minutes on our phone, and we had already gotten rid of that because now we're kind of in an age of abundance. And now as AI takes over, we're starting to see the industry go the other way. They're starting to charge by the workload, which means that huge saving that you thought you were going to have by using that AI tool to revolutionize your business or supercharge your life, well, now it's going to cost you a lot more. And those features that you thought were included, they may be stuck behind a paywall, and you're going to have to pay for those too. And those rules can change any time at all. You think you're making a deal now, 6 months from now, guess what? New terms, more expensive, less functional.
1: To your point about the phone lines, though, the phone lines used to be $15 plus long distance, and then they became $60 plus long distance. And that's when the pushback started. Okay. Yeah. Good luck costing this out. Let me get a little business on you here. So good luck costing this out. So Carmi's the photographer. Back to our original scenario. Carmi's new digital assistant's going to get that work done. Well, here's what we've got to cost that out because we got a project. Carmi's going to go take pictures of cars. Amazing. But now how many credits is he going to burn up? And how do we cost that out when it works? Because by the way, your subscription is full of credits. So in this scenario, you have a little helper that is, needs to take a break from time to time because you used up all your bits. Here's the thing. Mm-hmm. If you edit an image and it screws it up and you re-edit the image, it still costs you credits. Like you're still paying for their screw ups, which is built into the AI, by the way. Mm-hmm. The make mistakes and to distract you to keep using it is built into it to make you ask it more questions, which burns more credits. You have to imagine you're putting a coin in every time you ask it a question.
3: Yeah.
1: And then, but here's the thing though, is that now you're at 11:30 in the morning. And first thing in the morning, you asked it to do a bunch of heavy, heavy lifting. And you can't use your credits now until 11:30 tomorrow morning. Full stop
2: That's
1: work.
2: That's right.
1: This is the stuff. There's no grid of value on those credits.
2: There isn't. And there's not a lot of transparency. And that's the way the industry wants it. It doesn't want you to know what you're getting yourself into. It doesn't want you to understand exactly what that value proposition is. You know, when I put gas into my car, I kind of have a sense of how much it costs, how far it will go, how efficient my vehicle is. So I kind of know how much distance I'm going to get out of that $40 or $50 or $60 that I'm about to put into my tank. Whereas with AI, no one really knows because you don't have a pump that tells you the dollar amount. There's no efficiency metric that everyone can agree on. And so
1: it seems rather arbitrary.
2: Oh, it is. And each company that deploys these AI services has a different way of doing it, different way of charging it, different way of measuring. And it's all designed to keep you in the dark. So you'll keep A, using it more and B, paying more.
1: Now I'm only guessing. I have no evidence to back this up, but I swear it's because of server load. But that's, I'm making that up, of course, but that's what it feels like because there was a day where I was doing a bunch of really big building work where I build, some AI stuff to teach me things. I'll tell everybody what it is. There's no secret here. I will get an AI to go through a transcript of a conversation like this and tell me what I missed. What'd you miss? What did Carmi say that I missed? So it teaches me. I get it to teach me things. Well, Carmi said that he likes the color blue, but you didn't ask him about blue, blah, blah, blah. And so I learned from it. So it was quite literally 3:50 PM. And an alert came up, said you've used all your credits. You cannot continue until 4. And I'm like, wait a second. Is this just because I've been doing a lot of work today and it's like saying slow down, big fella? Or did I actually use credits? Cause I've never used, I didn't do anything heavy, heavy. It was just lots of questions and interactions. And it just, that's where the arbitrary comes from.
2: Yeah. And that's, I think we have to understand that when we use AI in the background, we are making a server in a data center somewhere work really, really hard. AI is by definition incredibly compute intensive. It makes computers really churn. And of course AI companies are engaged in this sort of, it's almost like a superpower arms race, building out massive data centers so that they have, so more compute capacity, more energy capacity to keep those data centers on. And of course, that has costs. And so they're going to recoup those costs one way or the other. And part of that includes charging a premium for it so that if you have a subscription version of, say, ChatGPT Premium or Pro, they're going to limit that. They're going to throttle it. They're going to make it obvious to you when you hit those limits, and they're going to encourage you to maybe move to the next higher tier of subscription so they can make more money.
1: You know, when you pay your power bill and it's more expensive to use the air conditioning in the middle of a hot day than it is on the weekends at night. And in the wintertime, it's more expensive to turn on your furnace and burn your natural gas because demands go up in the winter when it's cold outside. I think we're going to start to see more of that time of day usage issues on the AI as well. Okay, Carmi Levy, there you go. I wish that was good news, but it's not. But there are things that we need to know. And I like the example, Carmi, where you did the gas pump, the tick, tick, tick, tick, tick, tick, tick. That we kind of need to see that. You asked for this, and all of a sudden it jumped up by 30, and you're like, what did I do? I don't know what I did. So it's a great example. Thank you for doing this. As always, bud.
2: I appreciate being with you. Thanks so much, Shane.
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1: 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And every week we get to talk about entertainment things, a cool variety of things. And we also get to know a little bit of what Richard Cross is up to when he's talking to his podcast partners.
2: Yeah, Sarah Hanlon, my co-host, and I this week are talking on Entertainment is Broken, available wherever you get your fine podcasts.
1: Ooh, fine podcasts.
2: We're talking about how finally people are going back to the movies. So in 2019, great year at the movies. People went, hit a high, billions of dollars at the box office. And then I think we remember what happened over the next few years.
1: No, I blocked it out.
2: Yeah, people get used to watching things at home. The studios decided to put things in theaters for a week and then put it on streaming, which made it seem less special to go to the movie theater. Well, here's what's happened now. Over the last 6 months or so, there's been an enormous rebound. There have been movies out there that people want to go see. Younger generations who were really affected by COVID and staying at home and not having that socialization and all that kind of stuff are sort of re-remembering and reestablishing the community that comes along with going to the movies. And so we're having a boffo summer so far, and it's only May. It's only the end of May. So just wait for it. I think this is going to be the best year at the movies since 2019 in terms of box office. I think that the movies, as I like to say, are back, baby.
1: I'm going to acknowledge boffo is back.
2: Boffo, big boffo. I love it.
1: I love it.
2: I should have really been writing about movies in the 1940s.
1: Right?
2: So I get to use words.
1: Richard Cross. This is great. I'd be curious to know, you know, the cost of things, because also movie theaters have figured out a lot of stuff too, with the cost of going to the movies. And I think that a lot of that has been maybe a little stress on the system, opened their eyes a little bit. And by the way, $37 for a hot dog is not really the solution, you know?
2: Well, there's that. But I will also tell you that now, when everything else has spiraled out of control, the prices at the movies have stayed pretty much the same. And so now, by comparison, people used to, oh, it costs so much to go to the movies. Well, if you compare it to going to a hockey game or a baseball game or, you know, any of that sort of thing, I think you'll discover that it's a pretty good deal for, you know, a couple of hours of entertainment. You get to sit in an air-conditioned theater. And, you know, if you don't have air conditioning during the summer, boom, it's a big boffo win for everybody.
1: Oh, here we go. And not to, the popcorn's better, let's be honest. I don't know, but that's my favorite. The Twizzlers is Richard's favorite. I'm sure they're the same everywhere.
2: Always.
1: All right, James Bond, let's talk about all things entertainment. Are we talking about movies or games, or which way does it go?
2: Well, it's a video game. So, you know, they're talking now that they're starting to seriously look at the new batch of actors who might play James Bond. Who knows who it's going to be? This will drag on for another year, probably. Names will come and go. And then they'll do something, I imagine, like they did with Daniel Craig, which is hire someone who is sort of kind of well-known, but not really. You know, they don't bring in a lot of baggage to the role. But this thing we're talking about today is the first new James Bond game in more than a decade. It is developed by a company who puts like this interactivity right at the fore. So they've got all this line of games that they've put out that are in the style of stealth games, and they're more like you know, a game where you're given an objective and you have to find ways to complete that objective. So it's kind of a cool thing, and that carries over to the new James Bond game. It's called 007 First Light, and players have four ways to complete a mission. One is through Bond's stealth. He mixes in with the crowd, he eavesdrops, he does all that kind of cool spy stuff that you know, they use to obtain their information. If that doesn't work, then you take a more action-heavy approach, or you can combine them all. But It is, comes complete with, you know, gadgets and all the stuff that you expect from a James Bond kind of, story. And it looks to challenge what goes beyond, what a lot of other interactive games have done. So we'll see. It's $70. It, is out in stores right now. So some people listening may actually have already started to, play it and sink their teeth into it. But this is, the first James Bond material. Let's say that we've had since Daniel Radcliffe, or not Daniel Radcliffe. That would be an interesting James Bond.
1: Wouldn't that be an interesting James Bond?
2: Since Daniel Craig bowed out from playing James Bond a few years ago.
1: Yeah, you know, of all the intellectual properties, James Bond still stands to be, I think, the one. Now they have to be careful, and they can't just go build stuff.
2: Yeah.
1: Because one of the cool things about James Bond is it's been scarce. Right? It's,
2: well,
1: that's, it's
2: been. Thing. And I'm a little concerned. I'm a little concerned now because there's going to be a young James Bond, television show, and they're starting to do, I think, or at least approach it in the way that they did with Star Wars. Disney took Star Wars, and instead of releasing a movie every 3 or 4 years, they decided they were going to release a movie every year. And as I like to say, how can I miss you if you won't go away? Mm-hmm. You know, if there's always a new batch, then they stop with the movies and then with the television shows. And I just think that part of the thing that makes it cool is that it's fairly scarce. You have to wait for it. You got to get excited for it. And now that the two producers who have been there, at least their families, it was a sort of a family affair for a long time with the James Bond franchise. They're gone now. And so we'll see what happens with Amazon, who bought up the rights, and we'll see. But I hope that they just, you know, give us one every 3 years.
1: Yeah, and let the video games sort of interact with the movies, make it all like threaded together. Yeah. I think all of that's okay. But if they go and if they're smart about it, I think they have a real opportunity on their hands. And if they go like Star Wars, we're going to be like the character from what, from where, his cousin when he was in school, who tripped and fell, and now he's mad and an evil what? Like, I can't. Like, if they turn it into Marvel, dude. Yeah. It will break my heart.
2: Well, I don't like movies that I have to read a Wikipedia page just to figure out who's who, because there are too many characters. Who's evil? Who isn't evil? Who's, you know, I that's not a favorite thing of mine.
1: Richard Krause is here. RichardKrause.ca is where you get connected to Richard and the Entertainment is Broken podcast as well. Okay, now I'm planning Christmas because it's almost time for everyone to start pre-rolling Christmas. Halloween is also on the list of things that everyone's quietly getting ready for in the background.
2: Yeah, including Universal. So, you know, Universal Orlando is known for their haunted houses, and certainly the one in Hollywood, which is the one I've been through, is crazy. And it really, truly is kind of scary. It's not just like, you know, a guy in a rubber Frankenstein suit that chases you around a little bit. There is some actual mortal fear that goes along with walking through this thing. So they're doing something a little new this year, which I think is kind of cool. They are inviting guests to cross the threshold of their new haunted house and see who can survive until the sunshine in the music and monster-filled world of Ryan Coogler's Sinners. So they're taking the Academy Award-winning movie Sinners and turning it into an interactive space where you can come and sort of hang out and get the pants scared off you. And it's all part of their 35th anniversary season. So Hollywood, Universal Orlando, you can go, and if you, I don't know what you win, maybe just bragging rights, but it sounds pretty fun.
1: If it's gonna be like haunted house stuff, I'm out. I don't know why people do that. Like, why do people go and purposefully get scared?
2: Because, I'll tell you why. Because they're looking for that dopamine rush, that hit of adrenaline that you get that you normally associate with being scared. But when you're at a movie theater or you're at a haunted house, you're safe. Nothing bad's going to happen.
1: Yeah.
2: But you still get that kind of rush.
1: My imagination disagrees with you. And my problem's in the moment. Yes, I'm a little afraid I'm going to pee my pants. But aside from that, it's the nightmares of my imagination after that that gets me. All right, Entertainment is Broken is the podcast. 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Coming up for you next, booze and reviews. Richard's going to give us a movie. He's going to review it. We're going to talk about drinks. Stand by.
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1: Booze and Reviews, a Richard Crouse production. I think I learned a secret about Richard Crouse is that not only does he dip into his secret recipe book for some of these drinks, does he go online and learn new ones too, but I'm pretty sure he test drives them a little bit.
2: Yeah, I mean, not every single one of them, because I don't have, $700 liqueurs kicking around the house, but I do a reasonable facsimile of a lot of these drinks, and they are fun, and we do have a bunch of cocktail books that have really kind of interesting and cool cocktails.
1: It's worth it.
2: Yeah, I recently interviewed a woman named Lindsay Meerbaum, who wrote a book called Vampires at Sea. So she's an author, and she writes these books about vampires and things like that. But she also creates drinks to go along with all the characters. And so it's kind of a cool thing. If you go to one of her events, you can get a cocktail that she has designed that go along with her characters.
1: Love it. Booze and Reviews, we're going to do a movie, and then Richard's checkered bartending past is going to shine through. So what's the review? What are we looking forward to watching?
2: We're looking at a movie today called Tuner, which is a new drama starring Leo Woodall and Dustin Hoffman. It's now playing in theaters. And essentially the story is that there's a piano tuner with perfect pitch but very sensitive hearing who used to be a concert pianist, but the volume of the piano is too much for him now. So all he can do, he always wears headphones and earplugs and things, but he can tune pianos. When his mentor, played by Dustin Hoffman, gets hit with massive medical bills, this guy says, well, I've got to be able to help him out somehow, but I'm not going to be able to do it on the salary of a piano tuner, so what else can I do? So, of course, he becomes a safecracker, because you use very sensitive hearing to hear the tumblers click as they're going through, breaking into a safe. So he starts doing that, makes a bunch of money, is able to help out his friend, meets a woman along the way who sort of convinces him that maybe he's walking down the wrong path. So this one takes familiar genres like the rom-com, the romantic comedy, and a crime thriller, and it kind of squishes them together and mixes and matches them to create something that's kind of fresh and kind of new and quite a bit of fun. I like this movie a lot because it never really takes itself too seriously. It's got kind of an outlandish premise, the piano tuner who becomes a safecracker because he's got a disease that makes his hearing so acute. But having said all that, you buy in because Leo Woodall, who we probably know best from The White Lotus season 2, is really charming. And you've got Dustin Hoffman, who just brings his usual, kind of lived-in, rumpled charm to this movie.
1: Is a great word. Dude.
2: Rumpled is a great word. I was hosting, so the director of this is a guy called Daniel Rohr, and he won an Academy Award for making a documentary a while ago about Navalny, the Russian dissident. And so he asked me to host an event with him for another movie, a documentary made called Blink. And as we're on the stage doing the Q&A, I look up in the audience and I'm like, Dustin Hoffman is watching this. Dustin Hoffman is in the audience. And I mentioned it to Daniel, and he goes, oh, yeah, he's the star of my new movie. We're shooting in Toronto, and he wanted to come tonight. So Dustin Hoffman came, sat through the entire documentary, had questions, met everybody. But he is that kind of, like, as I say, he had this rumpled charm about him. There was just something really kind of lovely about him. But he was very nice, talked to everyone, was very cool. So he brings that to it, and then you bring in some pretty slick filmmaking, cool soundtrack, and you had a really enjoyable, kind of low-key, character-driven movie, but a really enjoyable night at the movies. And it's called The Tuner.
1: The Tuner. It's always a pretty girl who either makes you become a criminal or tries to get you to go straight, Richard.
2: Yep, I know. I know it.
1: The pretty girls screw you up
2: life
1: all the time. This was how Richard got into the entertainment stuff and got out of bartending, was a pretty girl. All right, so Booze and Reviews, we take the Tuner movie review. Sounds great, by the way, no pun intended. Mm-hmm. And now it's drink time. So where do we go for our cocktails?
2: Well, there's a piano theme here. So there's the piano cocktail. I think is how you say it. It's a portmanteau of piano and cocktail. Bang that together. And it's a fictional drink. It does not exist in real life, but I wanted to talk about it. It's from a 1947 surrealist novel called Froth on the Daydream, written by a guy called Boris Vian, or Vian. And in the book, the piano in the book is fully wired to an operational bar. So the piano player, if he wants to mix a drink, he just plays specific notes and chords, and the fully operational bar, like sort of a robot kind of thing, puts the drink together for him. And so later on in sort of real life, it inspired real-world musical performances where a modified keyboard would dispense ingredients along the way. So I thought that was kind of a cool thing. There are real drinks, though, like the player piano, which was created at this place in Philadelphia called Franklin Mortgage and Investment Co. And although it sounds like a bank, it's actually a bar. And you take Aperol, Saint Germain, of course, because you know who doesn't love that, dark rum, lime, and some bitters, and you shake it all up, and it's floral, it's fruity, it's bright. It comes with a little bit of grapefruit flavor that comes from the Aperol, and the name came from Kurt Vonnegut's 1952 debut novel Piano or Player Piano, which explores themes of technology, automation, and human obsolescence. So you know, kind of a cool thing. And they said in the research I did for it, it said that, you know, the human obsolescence angle is fitting for a drink that cleverly balances ingredients that might not obviously harmonize on paper, but taste great in a drink.
1: Isn't that always the magic, though?
2: Yeah. Well, that's the thing. Do something a little unexpected, you know. And, you know, that one, the player piano, you can find the recipe online. There's a bunch of different recipes. Most often, though, almost all the ingredients you're using about 3/4 of an ounce, not a full ounce.
1: Oh, and sometimes that's the magic of a good cocktail,
2: yep.
1: Is not so high test. all right, Piano Has Been Drinking. I'm curious about this one on your list.
2: Yeah, inspired by the Tom Waits song. It's a nightcap. You know, it's the recipe I'm giving you makes one cocktail. It's floral, it's fruity, it's bright, a little bit of grapefruit kind of feel to it. So you use 3/4 of an ounce of rum, some sort of like white or lightly aged brand of rum, 3/4 of an ounce of Aperol, 3/4 of an ounce of elderflower liqueur, like the Saint Germain that we talk about every single week on this show, it seems. Beautiful bottle, great tasting liqueur, get it for your bar. 3/4 of an ounce of lime juice, and then 9 drops of bitters. And there's 100 kinds of bitters out there, probably more. There's what they suggest for this is something called Bitterman's Elamuke Tiki Bitters. I couldn't find that anywhere, so just use Peychaud's if you have that at home, which is what most people have. You put all the ingredients into a cocktail shaker with ice. You shake it for about 28 shakes and strain it into a coupe or a cocktail glass, and it's delicious.
1: And just nuanced, different than the first one, which is kind of cool. That's the example of just the small little changes make a big difference in your drink. Okay, to wrap it up, piano bar classics. Richard, you prepared this. I love what you have here. What are some good classic drinks that everyone's probably heard of? Might be a while since you've had one.
2: Well, the Manhattan. You know, like if I think piano bars, I think of classic cocktails. So I think Manhattans, you know, we've talked about them frequently on the show. Recipe easy to find. There's a drink called a French Blonde, which is gin and Lillet. You put that together, really delicious, and it's sort of light, but it be careful because it does pack a bit of a kick. And the Aviation is another one. It's a classic cocktail, you know, that has blue curacao and gin and all sorts of other kind of delicious things, but mixes together to give you a really nice, fine sipping drink while you sit around listening to the tinkling piano at the piano bar.
1: Ah, yes. Tickling Your Ivories, Richard Krauss, Booze and Reviews. The tuner is the show. The drinks are on the house. Thank you, my friend.
2: Thank you.
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1: Keith Warner is here. The microbiologist, he's a PhD, it's Dr. Keith, actually.
2: Oh, thank you very much.
1: It freaks me out every time we talk, Keith. Because then I'm like, ooh, what about that? And pizza pops when I was a kid, That was like full on day-to-day sustenance after school. Like that was, I relied on that so much so in a moment of guilty pleasure shopping. I was like, I'm going to get one of those. I'm going to give it a go. You know what? They're not as good as I remember.
15: But it's quite interesting. You would have thought it's the last thing you would have thought about by foodborne illness, because you cooked them, they got all these additives in and things like that. But in the last 3 years, there's been two outbreaks, one with E. coli, one with Salmonella. And it's quite interesting, the source of it. It's multifaceted. So the one with the E. coli was interesting in that it caused, I think it was something like 40 cases. And what it was attributed to, like most people would have said, well, what's the source of the E. coli? But what came out is saying people cooking in microwaves. Because obviously in my day, I won't say to you, Shane, because I think you're younger than I am, you didn't have microwaves. You put them in the oven until they probably overdone. But because people use microwaves now, which is localized heating, the E. coli could have survived.
1: Interesting.
15: And across its cases.
1: That's how I make them, Keith.
15: Well, there you go. So if you do microwave them, just make sure they are piping hot, isn't it? But I remember the chicken nugget outbreak. I don't know if you remember that a few years ago, where there's 300 cases. And what people would, so chicken nuggets, what we call par fried, that's been lightly fried to make them golden, but they're raw inside. And people are using microwaves, and microwaves don't kind of heat evenly, and the end result. But the end result of that, you can never buy a raw chicken nugget now, so. Just have to be concerned about the listeria, I guess.
1: I didn't know that either. That's cool. I mean, air fryer is proper, though, right? Like, if I use an air fryer?
15: It's an interesting question, that. I think they kind of suddenly appeared on the sort of doorstep, haven't they? In theory, they're good. But you could imagine, couldn't you, that air fryers basically work by superheated steam. Or not superheated, superheated heat. And you've got to really follow the instructions on them. Because if you put, say, a raw chicken wing in there and you do it for 4 minutes, say, wow, it looks done. Mm. It might not be fully done. So it's interesting that no one's actually started looking at that. But I couldn't live without an air fryer these days for some odd reason.
1: Right. Okay, that's good. At least if you're doing it, that means I'm probably going to be okay. Because that's a good, I mean, really, essentially, I think what all that happened with air fryers is someone had a bunch of those leftover heating coils from the old stoves. And they're like, what are we going to do with these? I know, let's charge $100 and put it into a plastic box with a fan. If you ever look at the top of your air fryer, that's all it is. It's like someone collected a bunch of heating coils from old stoves.
15: Yeah, exactly. You know, all they do is superheated air going onto the product. So it was an ingenious idea. I wish I'd thought of that, to be honest.
1: Yeah, okay. So did you like the pizza pops, though?
15: Yeah, like I say, I used to have them every now and again. Like, I think you grow out of them, don't you? But you have this nostalgia. But it's interesting how many sort of outbreaks have been associated with them. The Salmonella one was the strangest one. Because you would have thought, how could Salmonella get into a pizza pop? Mm-hmm. And when they did the traceback investigation, they actually found it to be the dried milk powder they actually put into the dough and things like that. And that caused over 144 cases.
1: Really?
15: So, again, you know, I think the industry came out saying, well, people should cook them better, isn't it? Maybe air frying rather than microwaving, who knows?
1: Wait, so in both these cases with pizza pops, would proper cooking have fixed the problem?
15: In theory, yes. It depends where it was on the pizza pop. So basically, obviously, with pizza, you got the filling and then you got the actual dough. And it's interesting, Salmonella gets very heat resistant when it's in this sort of dough, this low moisture environment. And I don't know if you remember, going back even more a few years, was this sort of outbreak linked to flour. And you think, well, you know, people bake flour, don't they? But what was happening is that, again, it was surviving the cooking process. And obviously people do eat raw flour. Mm. Anyone who's looks at the cookie bowl will tell you that. Mm. So
1: Some sprinkle it on top of a bun or whatever, right? Like. Some
15: exactly.
1: People do that. Yeah. Okay.
15: Yeah, but like I say, proper cooking would, but I think we're in such a an environment now, I'm making myself very old now.
1: Yeah.
15: In our day, we would cook everything to death. Like the British were kind of, the culture was overcook everything, which obviously the French didn't appreciate. But because we use microwaves, and we trust the food we heat, don't we? We don't think when we have a pop of pizza, are we playing Russian roulette with this sort of piece of it? But adequate cooking and having a meat thermometer, absolutely essential.
1: Okay. Where is typical to find E. coli and salmonella then? First thing that comes to mind kind of thing.
15: Oh, yeah. So if you think about salmonella, you're already thinking about poultry. You know, when it's barbecue season, heating everything to a crisp on the outside, raw on the inside. And I think barbecuing's the worst thing in a way because you can't really ensure that it's fully cooked. And with E. coli, it became known as the hamburger disease because it's with hamburgers.
1: It's ground beef, really, right?
15: Yeah, ground beef, hamburgers. Obviously, it's expanded since then, you know,

0: pistachio in and put it in chocolate, which is a good vehicle for salmonella as well. And yeah, it caused a few cases for sure.
1: So in a case like that, though, you're talking about a nut that's inside a shell. And we do a lot of that. We do sunflower seeds. We do all kinds of things. So peanuts. We do all kinds of things. Walnuts that are, you know, that are inside a shell. Is it unique to what happened here?
0: Well, it is unique in a way. It's fairly rare. Back in the day, we had a big almond salmonella outbreak, and that when every almond coming into Canada would be pasteurized. But when we look at pistachios, they could be sourced from anywhere. In the US, Iran, China, they're the big producers. And the thing is, you can't be sure. And even though they go under this salting, roasting, heating, salmonella can just sail through it. And when it's put into a product, you know, it basically can persist until we eat it. And like I say, the pistachio one's been going on for a year now, and they still haven't found all the pistachios that have been released to market. So it's one of those things you've got to be cautious of. And the thing is, in the US, for example, they've got a very heavy program of food safety. And so you kind of trust that. But when you look at pistachio, you don't know where they come from most of the time. Usually loose in a sort of shell, aren't they?
1: Dr. Keith Warner, a microbiologist. He's in Guelph. A lot of fun to learn from. Probably not a lot of fun at a family barbecue. Just saying.
0: Oh, no, don't invite me to a barbecue, because I can tell you everything from the melon being left out to the undercooked barbecue. So, yes.
1: You're the best. Thank you so much for this, brother. It's great to see you.
0: Okay, thanks again, Shane.
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0: From the National Newsroom of the Canadian Press, I'm Karen Rebo. Nearly 300 railway signals workers with Canadian Pacific Kansas City are off the job after its 72-hour strike notice expired Sunday morning without a deal. The International Brotherhood of Electrical Workers Union says the employees install, maintain, test, and repair railway signaling and communication systems across the CPKC network from Vancouver to Montreal. The railway says it has implemented contingency plans to maintain operations across the country and insists safe and efficient rail service has continued. CPKC says it has offered wage and benefit increases consistent with its other collective agreements, but the union says despite months of bargaining, conciliation, and mediation, the railway has failed to meaningfully engage on the union's key concerns affecting retention, compensation, and work-life balance. U.S. President Donald Trump has made some revisions to the proposed deal to end the U.S. war with Iran. Here's ABC's Selena Wang.
1: More than 48 hours after President Trump said he'd make his final determination on a deal with Iran, still no deal. But the president insisting the two sides are getting close. Trump is demanding Iran reopen the Strait of Hormuz, guarantee it won't develop a nuclear weapon, and hand over its highly enriched uranium. Trump also saying he wants Iran to agree not to buy a nuclear weapon.
0: The JFK Profile in Courage Award was given last night to former U.S. Federal Reserve Chair Jerome Powell, an appointee of President Trump, who has gone toe-to-toe with him, even in the face of insults and threats. Powell refused to be pressured into lowering interest rates, and he even pushed back on pressure from the White House. Powell accepted the award.
2: The United States has long been the leader of the world's freedom-seeking people, the indispensable nation. Other countries know us as a nation built on integrity, and that integrity must be maintained.
0: And Canada's love for heated rivalry reached new heights last night as the series took home three more top prizes at the Canadian Screen Awards, including Best Drama, and won a total of 16 over the weekend. Executive producer Brendan Brady says when they were pitching the show, they told Bell what success would look like.
3: It'll become an international sensation. It'll grow subscribers on Crave, and we'll get 14 nominations. And that was our goal when we went in. So we feel like we over-delivered for you, Bell.
0: The show's BC-born star Hudson Williams won for Best Lead Performer in a Drama and said he wished he could share the award with his co-star, Connor Story, who was not eligible because he's American. The CBC and Netflix series North of North had 9 wins, including Best Comedy and Best Lead Performer for its star, Anna Lamb. This is the Canadian Press. In sports, the Kitchener Rangers of the Ontario Hockey League have won their third ever Memorial Cup. Sam O'Reilly had a goal and 3 assists, and Kitchener defeated the WHL's Everett Silvertips 6-2 to win the Canadian Hockey Championship final in Kelowna, BC. The OHL champs didn't lose a game in that tournament. Canada's medal drought at the World Men's Hockey Championship continues. Noah Steen's overtime goal earned Norway a 3-2 upset win over Canada in Sunday's bronze medal game in Switzerland. Canada came away empty-handed for a third straight year since winning gold in 2023. The Toronto Blue Jays have Monday off. They'll travel to Atlanta to take on the Braves in a 3-game set that begins Tuesday night. The Jays had to settle for a split in their 4-game series with Baltimore after the Orioles beat the Blue Jays Saturday and again 9-5 on Sunday. From the Canadian Press, I'm Karen Rebo.
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16: Mohit Rajans is here, thinkstart.ca, bringing AI truly into your life. We've heard these statements humans in the loop. You heard a lot with military things and government things. Like, you need a human that's actually going to check the stuff. Which, normally, when you're talking about technology, that sounds like a really good plan. Except if you've met the humans. And really, if we really wanted to go back over the course of time, technology has not really been our issue. It's been the humans using the technology. So I have a friend, and he's a greenskeeper at a golf course. And he says, golf course is the best place in the world to work until the golfers show up. And I feel like the internet's kind of the same. Mohit?
17: Yeah, that's a great analogy. I think that many people are watching technology and innovation become so ubiquitous in our lives that we sometimes forget that the people that are making and creating this stuff, they don't necessarily have we humans in mind. We can tell it in design, though. I think you and I have been around the gadget world and technology world long enough to be like, who designed this or who named this? But in this particular situation, what's scaring me, Shane, about what we're talking about is humans in ourselves and the way that we interact. We don't know what the on or off switch is in this technology. And so in many cases, you're seeing businesses say, well, we're safe in using AI technology because we have humans in the loop. But do all humans know what they're responsible for when it comes down to this technology and how it's assisting them work? Is this technology vetted with that human when I'm getting medical information and or passing insurance information to each other? That's the part that's scaring me, because I believe that businesses themselves and people themselves believe that, yeah, somewhere there is a human in the loop.
16: We're going to have a conversation, and we've chatted about it before, that the comparison when you have a problem with Apple, you can contact Apple. When you have a problem with Amazon online, you can get a chat with a real person pretty quick. But when you have a problem with Facebook, you can't. And the distinction there is really, really important. So sometimes there's just no human in the loop and they don't care.
17: Yeah, customer service is the first window that people will refer to, and they say that any of this automation that's happening is problematic, whether it's the intonation that people are dealt with or the fact that, you know, when you spend hundreds of thousands of dollars with a company like Meta and you can't get a hold of somebody, what's the point? Like, what's their point of customer service when it doesn't even exist when the customer needs it? All of this does point to one other thing, though, that you mentioned, is that there are some companies that have become so aggressive at creating automation through AI and technology that they don't even factor in what the first point of human contact should be. So, for example, some franchises, just recently, I think one of the big coffee franchises pulled their entire AI automation because they realized that customers were getting the wrong information because there was no humans checking if the inventory was right. We're not at the place yet where we can give any of these businesses the keys or the wheel, as they say. We can't let them take the wheel. And that's one thing that's scaring me, is that if you as a human don't know what you're responsible for in this, then we keep going back to whether any of this is good for us.
16: You can never pass a test if you don't know you're being tested. That's what the philosophers
17: exactly
16: say, right?
17: I mean, that's a great way to put it. But let's think about public service for 1 second, okay? Let's think about the idea that if you create a system in which public service is supposed to be equitable and reasonable for everybody to start to use, and the government starts to implement whatever this quote-unquote technology innovation is, there's nobody auditing it at this point. So who are you going to hold accountable for what the human in the loop was supposed to do? So we lack both training and awareness at the same time, which is going to make most humans stop and say, yeah, maybe I am going to be displaced from my job because I didn't even realize how my work was being redesigned in front of me.
16: That's interesting. Moving the goalposts, I guess this, we don't even know at this point. If the metaphor is moving the goalposts, some people are not even sure they're playing football or curling. Are supposed to be poetry or writing a poem. I guess you kind of got to know what game you're playing.
17: Yeah, I think a tech layoffs this past couple of weeks is a sign. There were employees that thought they were on top of the world with reference to using AI in their companies, and they're basically told that they were the ones that trained some of the updates that the company is using right now to sell. I'm not naming the company, but it's pretty obvious that all of this is happening in real time. So as the human who is listening, how are you the one that remains in the loop, right? Mm-hmm. How do we become the people that say we are almost irreplaceable because of the human powers that we bring to this loop? I think those two are the bigger questions now, is that where do we protect ourselves so that we know we still have control as humans? And also, if we're really good at what we do, how are we the humans that people tap into?
16: Okay, that's interesting. But at the same time, if we did actually go there and say, hey, by the way, Mohit, your expectation is to be the Wizard of Oz, and this is the AI. And you need to not only keep all the little Oompa Loompas in order, but you need to make sure that the machine is running properly. And you have to have a handle at all of this. That's a lot. By the way, you're not an AI expert. You just inherited this with your job, title, because your business card had room on it, and so on and so forth, right? Like, that's the real life scenario. How do we make it fit?
17: Well, I think by design, human in the loop has to be factored into every system that's being implemented, because we can't risk safeguards or unsafe use of any of this technology the way that we can see it almost take control of itself in some cases. By design, before any procurement, meaning any company, any people, et cetera, start to use it, whether it's at a certain level in their life, children, youth, et cetera, all of these companies should be held accountable to be creating safe products. And they're not necessarily. And the speed at which they're trying to compete with each other is actually to the detriment of the humans, which is us, that we're speaking for and of. And so we have to go back to this idea. You and I both remember there was a time period where nothing was safe when it came to cybersecurity. No email was, any email could be spoofed, and you always had to look at your email to make sure you weren't downloading something. We're very much still in that space when it comes to AI. And so I hope that it forces some of the bigger players to stop and say, okay, well, we know what everything is capable of, but what if we just designed it for a human to actually be the proper controller in this situation? How much better can we make them, and how much better can we make the technology because of it?
16: Yeah, but that that idea imagines a world where they actually provide a service that just provides the service. Like, if I want to have an AI that manages what I want it to manage, tasks A, B, C, and D every day, that would mean the AI actually needs to manage those tasks. What AI is actually doing is it's interrupting the process of those tasks to ask you some questions and say, well, what would you like to see? And da da da da da. So the AI is training us to train it, just like you talked about those people that lost their jobs. So if anybody thinks that when they put in, like, what color is the sky? And it goes, the sky is blue. But then you say, but it's cloudy. Okay, the sky is gray. You got me, goes the AI. But when you say, check the weather and tell me what color the sky is, and it goes, well, right now it's 1 o'clock in the morning, so it's probably black. Then it's actually done the work. But we don't know that. We just go with what it says. And in fact, we are training it. That's a problem because it's not giving the service that they claim it is.
17: That's a very good point. We are very much in this facade of thinking that AI is this one magical thing. And in fact, to your point, the human side of it is really the contextual side. The what is it that you're trying to get out of it, not what are you necessarily putting into it in order to, you know, argue with what is smarter, you or the AI. So contextually, to your point, this is where the human in the loop becomes the biggest part. I think individually, we're going to have such great use case scenarios for the way we're able to do anything from business to live our lives as a result of some of this innovation. But it's not a blanket, right? It doesn't create one solution for Shane. It's not one solution for Mohit. It's way more important for me when I'm doing my research, when I'm writing my books, to have a very important, diligent system where the human is consistently in the loop when it comes down to editing and not inferring any other things. But that might not be as important to somebody else. So I think what we're also pointing to is that humans are ultimately going to decide how this utility works out.
16: You is the answer. Mohit Rajans, you are smarter than the AI. Shane Hewitt in the Night Shift, thinkstart.ca to get connected with Mohit. Every time it asks me to, hey, what do you want here? I say the same thing. I say, I pay you, so if you're going to want me to teach you, you're going to have to start paying me. How does that sound? And then all of a sudden it goes, I can't do that. Here's your answer. Blah.
17: You're out here hurting the AI? Is that what you're doing?
16: I am turning its feelings. I'm trying.
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1: Nathan Radke is here. Uncover Up is the podcast teaching conspiracy theories, how to understand them, how to tear them down, how to build them up, even if they are made up of real life things. Because sometimes those conspiracy theories are true, by the way. So which way does it go? Nathan Radke, along with Dr. Lee Kunla on the podcast and the book. What's the book called?
2: Uncover Up, How to Think Clearly in an Age of Conspiracies, and it drops at the end of July.
1: Very exciting time, isn't it? So summer 2026 is when you can grab it. And not only that, it's going to be linked in the podcast description on the online version if you want to grab the link nice and quickly here. Okay, UFO files are out. There is one little thing that has sort of stuck around for a very, very long time and doesn't seem to go away, and that is the orb. Tell me about the orb.
2: Now, I feel like you've been looking forward to this one for a while. You're an orb fan.
1: I like this. I'm a big fan of the orbs, dude.
2: And there is something quite bizarre going on here. So, yeah, we started going through these UFO files that the American government dropped at the beginning of May, and they just dropped another tranche of files last week, and we've barely gotten through the first tranche. Apparently, a group of government files is called a tranche. And what we're going to talk about today is we're going to look at the relationship that the Air Force has with flying saucers and things like that, but particularly this concept of the orb, because as it turns out, this idea goes way back, even before a flying saucer phenomenon starts in 1947, because what we have to do is we have to go back to World War II and talk about Foo Fighters.
1: Oh, I love their music.
2: Yeah, everybody loves the Foo Fighters, except the Air Force didn't love the Foo Fighters. The Air Force was nervous about the Foo Fighters. So if we go into these files, we find some U.S. Army Air Force releases dating back to the middle of 1945, which is towards the end of World War II, 2 years before the term flying saucer gets coined. And there's a problem facing Air Force leadership, and that was this. What were the Foo Fighters? Because this was a term used by Allied pilots to describe strange lights and shapes and fireballs and orbs that seemed to follow American and British aircraft around. The name Foo Fighter probably comes from the French word for fire, which is feu. And in particular, in this recent release, there's a very wild report in which a strange cylindrical flying object is described. It's aluminum-colored, 12 feet long, with small fins on the lower end. Apparently, it was intercepted and attacked by Allied fighters, but while red flames were seen emerging from it when it was struck by bullets, it didn't disintegrate. That's weird. They didn't know what that was then. We still don't know what that was now. And there were dozens of other strange lights and orbs following plane crews at night over Europe and the Pacific. So in these Air Force files, the reports were taken very seriously, and an investigation was urged. But what's important to note, especially because of where we are today, is in these Air Force files, there's no reference to aliens. That wouldn't start happening for another few years. Because this was during World War II, given the time period, the American Air Force obviously much more worried about the Germans than they would be about, say, aliens.
1: Okay. Well, let's just break down a couple of quick things. Like, number one, nobody knows if the orb is the alien or if there would be an alien in the orb. I mean, that could be a thing. They've come in many forms. I think, you know, I will get to what it looks like today, but I mean, you can reinforce a little bit with what airline pilots often say, about things they see, right? That are sort of hovering about. And when it comes to an orb, I mean, I know you described that one scenario, cylindrical, but I mean, generally it's like a light dot. And there are different stories that say there are like a round ball specifically. And so which way does it go way back in time? Were they, I mean, can, when you say cylindrical with fins on it, it makes me wonder if that's just sort of someone's memory of a rocket, look like a rocket, as opposed to it was just like this blurry ball that people couldn't nail down. Was there any consistency in how it was told?
2: The majority of the Foo Fighters, I mean, that's one cylindrical object, that's sort of an outlier. That was a very strange one. For the most part, they were seeing exactly as you described, kind of an oval shape or a round shape or just sort of a point of light. And it wasn't just the American Air Force that was worried about this. The RAF, the British Air Force, also worried during World War II. although they were of the opinion that these Foo Fighters may have been just a combination of some early German jet fighters like the Messerschmitt 262, or maybe some flak rockets. Because, of course, at the end of World War II, the Germans were fielding some pretty strange experimental weapons, and the closer they got to defeat, the weirder the weapons became. And they were firing off rocket planes and ballistic missiles, all sorts of strange things. And a lot of Allied pilots, of course, wouldn't have been familiar with those new weapons. But it was stressed by Air Force leadership, and you can see it in the files, that some of these sightings were still mysterious and that no satisfactory explanation could be given for them.
1: Did orbs taper away when UFOs started? Because when UFOs came along, from I've learned from what you guys say, is that once Hollywood sort of had put a picture in everybody's mind, then we just assumed it was a UFO with an alien inside and a little gray man with big eyeballs. So
2: exactly.
1: Did the storyline shift, or were they just sort of tucked in the background and nobody saw them?
2: Well, after 1947, which is the first time you hear the phrase flying saucer, exactly as you say, because we kind of see what we expect, once the idea of flying saucer was out there in the pop culture, people were seeing saucers everywhere. But orbs were still pretty common. And after World War II was over, the Air Force, of course, is not as concerned about Germans, but now they're worried about the Soviets. And orbs and fireballs were seen after the war near sensitive nuclear sites in the United States, to the point where the Air Force actually has to put together an initiative called Project Twinkle. And it was created to, I know it's a hilarious name, but it was created to try to observe and photograph and measure and explain these orbs and fireballs and hopefully get some photographic evidence of them. And what's interesting is when you go through these files, you can start to see the sort of the way the story of the UFO is developing. Because unlike the Foo Fighters in World War II, you do see a bit of speculation in the Twinkle files that maybe there's an extraterrestrial cause here. But for the most part, they're looking at natural and man-made explanations.
1: Well, let's just acknowledge Twinkle files. Okay, moving on.
2: The Twinkle files. Yeah.
1: You can see why it didn't sound macho or catch on, right? It's like, oh, twinkly stars, moving on.
2: Yeah, I mean, if you're an FBI agent or an Air Force agent and you're in the X-Files, then you sound cool. If you're in the Twinkle files...
1: Yeah, what department are you in? I'm in the Twinkle files.
2: I'm in the Twinkle files.
1: I'm in the pretty blinky star files, yeah.
2: And in the end, the Twinkle files kind of fizzled out without providing an explanation, but it was mostly because of bad timing. Because when Project Twinkle started, it was right before the Korean War fired up. And so then, of course, during the Korean War, personnel who would have otherwise been available for twinkling, they were needed elsewhere. But still, even though Twinkle doesn't come up with anything, those early reports do tell us some interesting and important stuff. And one is that orb sightings go back to before the dawn of the flying saucer movement. We were talking about orbs before we were talking about saucers. The Air Force has been taking them very seriously since the 40s. And this is always sort of vital for our conspiracy thinking. We have this idea that the Air Force is covering stuff up, the government's covering stuff up. But what's clear from these released files is that the Air Force did not have any idea what they were. And the hope was, hey, maybe when our technology gets better, we'll figure it out. And so now we can fast forward to today. We have much better tech than we had for Twinkle. And we're still encountering orbs. And so what I suggest we do now is let's look at a couple of very recent incidents involving orbs and see if our modern tech gets any closer to us understanding what in the world or off the world is going on here.
1: So if I were to make my guess in an envelope, like this is it, we're betting for beers, and we can get our little, magic eight ball or crystal ball, time machine, whatever it might be. And I would say that the aliens are the orbs. That's what I would say. Like, this flying saucer notion is the hooey. And I would say, like, the orbs. And that is something, that's something different. So this is where I get tangled up into. If you're a fan of Skinwalker Ranch and those shows, that's where you learn a lot about orbs. They, like, fence posts burned out because they believe they witnessed an orb zip by it, and it was just hot and burned it. Like, this is where, to me, it starts to get really cool and really real. Okay, fast forward. Orbs, the Uncover Up podcast. Nathan Radke is here. Let's get into today with better technology and what is our look at it. We'll be right back.
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1: Nathan Radke is here. Uncover Up is the podcast. Orbs, UFOs specifically, orbs. Now, if you missed the earlier conversation, it will be on the podcast. Get caught up to the early 40s into the 50s and how orbs have been around long before the narrative of the UFO. Now, fast forward to today. And Nathan, my biggest exposure to seeing these things would be the Skinwalker Ranch shows and the documentary, documenting that they've put on all of that. It's probably not a documentary. And they've shared an awful lot of what they have documented with today's technology that goes on in that place. These little light balls that seem to be flying around that they try to document. Does technology today make it easier versus almost 100 years ago when they were first really noticed?
2: Well, that's what makes these files so interesting, is because we're actually looking at footage from fairly advanced sensor technology that comes from American fighter planes. And so hopefully this now means that maybe we're going to get a little bit closer to understanding what this phenomenon is. And I assume you've probably looked at some of this sensor footage.
1: Well, it's all of it's fascinating. I mean, like, it looks like, if I could imagine a cartoon, it's almost like, I think of like Monsters, Inc. or one of those, like the guys with the big eyeballs, blink, blink, right? Like, it's kind of like that little eyeball, like following you around, like you see in the movies, and then blink, blink, it watches you, and then poof, it's gone. I mean, that's, I don't think there's a better way to describe it than the way that we see it sort of in those movies or cartoons.
2: Yeah, they look pretty strange, and they're hard to understand, especially at first. I mean, there's even footage in these files of a UFO being shot down in 2023 by an American F-16 fighter jet over Lake Huron. And that footage sounds dramatic when you hear about it. When you watch it, it really, really just looks like a balloon. It even pops when the pilot hits it with a Sidewinder missile. And also, that incident takes place at a time when there had been several alleged Chinese spy balloons spotted over North America. So that footage probably has a pretty mundane explanation. I mean, the object was moving with the wind, it didn't take any kind of evasive action, and a few months after that incident, an amateur balloon hobbyist group said, oh, you know what, one of our high-altitude balloons has gone missing around that area, around that time, so that one's fine.
1: Yeah.
2: But stranger than that are the reports of orbs. And there's a lot of recent footage of, like, spots and dots appearing to move and maneuver at extreme speeds. Now, some of this can be explained through ordinary phenomenon like the parallax effect. Imagine this. You're in a fighter plane. You're moving at high speed, high altitude. You're visually tracking a floating object like a balloon. It's between you and the ground. It can appear as if the object is moving extremely fast, but that's just the result of the relative speed of you in the airplane and the fixed focal point of that slow-moving object. But there are other videos and eyewitness accounts that are way harder to explain. For example, there's a video that shows several orbs near a submarine, a surfaced submarine, and the objects appear to be moving in different directions, so it can't just be that parallax effect. And they're apparently dipping in and out of the water. And we don't have much information about this incident, probably because it was part of a surveillance mission on a foreign sub. And the footage itself is a bit unsatisfying. It's a little bit Bigfooty, since it's, you know, black and white sensor display. And we're given no context for location or altitude or time of day or technology used to gather the footage. All that's classified. But that means that all the things that we would need to help us make an educated hypothesis are missing from that footage, unfortunately.
1: Okay, so this makes me think of a couple of things. If you've ever been by an airport and you see an airplane coming into land and the angle is just right, it looks like it's floating and it's not moving. That's kind of the angle thing that you're talking about, really, right? But the orbs thing for me gets interesting because there is the water part. And again, it's only because of watching the one show, but on Skinwalker, they fly into the hill and then out of the hill, right? And so it's, if it's an orb thing, in and out of the water would sort of make sense, because that's one of the pieces that gets the question mark is, well, wait a second, it just hit the water and didn't slow down. And if you do the math on the video for how far it tracked on that part of the video, goes under the water and then comes out of the water, the math of the speed, generally, these reports will say it didn't slow down when it hit the water. Like, if you calculate the frames per second of how much space it crossed, it didn't slow down when it was in the water. And that's where people go, whoa, this is cool.
2: Yeah, because, of course, water is so much thicker than air. We don't have any kind of technology that we know about that can do that. And that brings us to, I think, maybe one of the strangest files that we've seen recently. Now, this is only from a few months ago. It's getting a lot of press attention right now because of its shocking content. And we have no information about the source, unfortunately, other than it being the firsthand account of a senior U.S. intelligence officer. We don't know about the context, other than it being near a sensitive military facility in late 2025. And based on the description in it, I would say New Mexico or Nevada. So here's what the report says. In the early evening during daylight hours, the officer, a colleague, and two pilots take off in a helicopter to investigate loud thuds that have been heard by some mountains near the base. And there had also been UFO reports in the previous nights of orbs. They flew around the range, they refueled, then they headed back up. And by that time it was night, so the pilots switched to infrared and night vision sensors. They're on their way back to base again when they receive a message from the operations center that there's several radar contacts in the area. They get sent to intercept the contacts. And meanwhile, on the ground, military observers had spotted an extremely hot UFO with their infrared sensors, very low to the ground, moving at extremely high speeds. Then the ground team tells the helicopter crew that an object had just gotten within 10 feet of them and sped away. And the chopper pilots spot this object with their night vision goggles. They see it split into two separate objects, both of which then speed off. And the helicopter was unable to keep up with them. It was faster than the helicopter. Fighter planes from a nearby field had also detected this UFO. And the helicopter crew gets vectored to another location following ground control and the radar contact. And according to the unnamed intelligence officer, this is where it gets really strange, they then saw countless orange orbs swarming in all directions against the backdrop of the mountain, which lasted for several minutes. They then went back to their previous position, at which point both the pilots and the officers saw two large orbs flare up side by side close to the helicopter, oval-shaped, orange with a bright center, emitting light in all directions. And unfortunately and irritatingly, the officer writes that he didn't take any footage of this incident because he was too busy assessing whether the orbs posed a threat, and that encounter only lasted about 10 seconds. And then fighter jets approached the area, and the officer writes that he could see orbs chasing the fighters before vanishing. Now, that account is dramatic and strange.
1: Now, this is the part that gets me. Okay, so what is the reaction to that? And when you talk about nuclear power plants, power things, and then these orbs that magically appear by important pieces of machinery, wait a second. Like, if this is a nothing burger, then they're not going to be worried about these orbs flying around nuclear power plants, or they're not going to worry about these things, you know, checking out a spaceship or checking out a helicopter or a jet if it's not something that important. So that just leads to more questions, as we always find in cases like this, because you're like, well, wait a second. If they were comfortable knowing what it was, they either would or would not worry about it. And they seem to be very close attention to it. And like you said, this story was late 2025.
2: Yeah, and it's very hard to explain. There's no visible means of propulsion or lift. They're described as flying in a deliberate manner. None of the tech that we have now fits this description. I mean, of course, it's at night. We're bad at identifying things in the sky at night. We don't have any kind of photographs or sensor recordings or video footage of this story, unfortunately. We don't know anything about the officer who allegedly wrote it. So it's interesting, but kind of irritating, because there's still so much more information that I want to have to understand this.
1: Like what? Like who's flying it?
2: Like, yeah, exactly.
1: I realize that's an unfair question. That's why I hesitated.
2: Well, I mean, I want to know. There was other people involved in this incident. I'd like to get their perspective as well. I'd like to know who this officer is. I would like to see if there was any kind of radar reports. Like this is the information that we need to figure out what's actually going on. So as always, I feel like we're just getting teased a little bit. We're just getting like a little hint of something. But ultimately, I want more information than this.
1: You know, the price of these helicopters and jets, you think they come with a free dash cam?
2: Yeah, exactly. Or a GoPro or something.
1: Baked into it. All right. It's fascinating stuff. We need to pin the Skinwalker conversation generally, Nathan. So how about we pin that for sometime this summer? We'll do it.
2: Absolutely. It sounds great.
1: Yeah. So if you listen to this on the podcast, give it a search and you're going to find it eventually, because it will come out. There are so many things to talk about. Orbs, where they were and where they are and what we still don't know. Uncover Up, the podcast, and the pending book, Summer 2026. Make sure you get it. Thank you, Nathan.
2: Thanks for having me on.
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1: It's date night, and Jen Kirsch is cheating on Tony. Don't tell Tony. Tony's not here. He's away on vacation. Jen Kirsch is here. And normally, Tony and Jen would kind of bounce the ball around a little bit on date night, on dating things that people are going through, share some ideas and so much more. But in Tony's absence, I'm going to be the stand-in wingman. And here we go, Jen. You found a post you wanted to talk about.
18: I did. I noticed a post online trying to educate people that divorce isn't always a challenge. Divorce isn't always something that is seen as something to be sad for someone, but instead it's meant to be a celebration. It's meant to showcase people that were able to remove themselves from a situation that may longer wasn't serving them.
1: The quote specifically says, divorce isn't always a tragedy. Sometimes it's a woman finally getting to rest on a Saturday for the first time in 8 years. So where did you take it, Jen?
18: Well, I saw this online. I saw a lot of people commenting very here, and it really resonated with me. I think covering relationships for so many years, people want to know the quote unquote gossip. What went wrong? And we want to know what went wrong oftentimes because we want to learn from it so it doesn't happen possibly in our own relationships. The idea of could we have seen this coming? Whereas I think that a better way to look at an ending is this chance of a new beginning, a second act.
1: Well, that's very true. There's no doubt about it. It's the second act. There's an interesting comment that came up on the top of my list when I opened this.
18: Yes.
1: It was from somebody called Jamie Fergie. And the comment said, interesting. We never divorced, and my wife has always been able to enjoy child-free time, so we can eat what she likes in bed, and our child gets two parents present all the time, which is statistically the best possible outcome for him. Amazing what a bit of two-way understanding and 50-50 compromise can do. Much better than guilty Saturday evenings at the expense of your children's outcomes. Which is it kind of the point, right? Like, if you have a balanced parenting scenario, you don't go without.
18: Absolutely. Unfortunately, and I think that's the goal. Right? That is the goal and that is the hope, especially when you come together in a marriage. But oftentimes as you grow and or grow apart or have children, that is often not the case, unfortunately. And so I think that to see people celebrating, and again, this is one post and you're going to have all naysayers. You're going to have the worst of the worst comments and the most go girl comments too. I mean, everyone has their own experiences, but what I really liked about it and what resonated the most was this idea that like you can be a full person and a mother. You can be, you know, a full person and still have had an experience that didn't work out for you, even though when you said your ideas, your hope and dreams was for it to be happily ever after. And just the realization that that isn't the case and you could celebrate that and still be allowed to without shame. But I mean, of course, like the first comment you read makes me laugh because I mean, that's the ideal, isn't it?
1: Well, that's what everyone should get to. But here's the one thing. Because I'm divorced. So yeah. I've actually been through it. And so I have the experience. Here's the one pattern that I can say everybody does in divorce that I wish was different. And that pattern is find reasons to break up, try to fix it, break up, and then look in the mirror and make yourself better. Mm-hmm. And that's backwards. You know things aren't working in the relationship. Look in the mirror, make yourself better, and bring a better version of yourself to the marriage. Then try to fix it. Then see if it works out. The fact that we as a society don't work on ourselves until we're free. Oh, my God. Now it's my turn. New season. Yes. That's when we start to work on ourselves. And it's... That's the wrong timing. You need to do that in the beginning.
18: That's interesting because I could relate. I know I've not been married, but in past, I'd say I'm a serial monogamist in past serious relationships. When I leave the situation, I find that's when I'm the best version of myself. That's when I have the most time to assess, and no one's harder on myself than I am, right? Assess the situation, but then do the things that make me feel whole, whether it is the working out or being in the sun or reading more or studying more, learning more, having more time to do conversations like these and with clients as well. And I think that in a relationship, you can still do that stuff and you can reflect, but it's easier, unfortunately, to, I think a lot of us, when we're in a relationship that isn't maybe working out, it's so easy to just think of all the bad and sort of build up a case against the other person.
1: Well, it's easy to blame.
18: Yeah, what I like to do is be very gentle and be very self-aware about it and say, this is what isn't working. What is your read on the situation? What do you think of this? Is this something that we could work through? Or what do you need to work through and how could I support you? And again, with having that clear communication, it doesn't always turn up roses either.
1: You said one word that I would like to change. You said it isn't easy. It's easier when I'm by myself to work on myself. The reason is because when you're by yourself, you insulate from problems. Mm-hmm. And when you're with somebody, not you, I just said it, you, like this is your problem, Jen. No, this is everybody's problem. Bad words on my part. But that's what we as a people do, is that when you're in a relationship, you are in the fire. You are dealing with everybody's things, everyone's trigger bits, everyone's history, everybody's baggage. And the reality is that when you're by yourself, the first thing you do is you insulate away from any stressors. But that's not real life. That's why it's easier, is because you've insulated yourself from all the things that you learn that make you feel uncomfortable. Well, growth comes from when you stretch those things. And so when you're with somebody, that's when we need to do the work, because that's when we're challenged. We're no longer insulating at all the prickly bits that come with other people and what they get up to sometimes. That's the look in the mirror time. That's what I mean by that.
18: Oh, for sure. And I love that. And I am a proponent of that. But there, you also need to see, if you see, if the consistency becomes your partner being inconsistent despite different conversations, and you're doing the work or the heavy lifting or the work on yourself as well, and they're not meeting you there, you also need to know when to call it a day, right? At your own expense of your livelihood or your very nature or being. And I'm sure, I mean, when we have these conversations, Shane, of course, it's all yours and my experiences too. I don't mind at all that you said you, because you're absolutely right. And that's why I love these conversations. And I think that's why you guys listening may enjoy them as well and be nodding your head, because it is very hard to look at how we are a part of the mix. And it's easy to point fingers. And then, you know, our phones these days are literal smartphones, where we're now shown everything on our feeds that are in agreement with what we're thinking, because we're writing about it in our notes section.

0: that a crazy notion to think that that's all you're actually getting fed? And I can tell you this, the one thing about divorce, a divorce is not worth it, right? Divorce is not worth it until you get to a point when you realize the person you are on the other side of that relationship is who you are because of all the bad things that happen in that relationship. Mm-hmm. So when you can be grateful for all the things that broke or didn't work, and I'm not saying abuse, okay? I'm not going to say that. But when it comes to things that didn't work or were broken, that's when you realize that that person, even though it didn't work out, was a necessary ingredient in the recipe of your awesomeness. And that's the part. That's when you go, oh, okay.
1: Yes.
0: It was worth it.
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0: Yeah. I like that. Jen Kirsch, as always, date night, sans Tony. Thanks, bud.
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15: From the National Newsroom of the Canadian Press, I'm Karen Rebo. Postal workers are set to find out if they have a new tentative agreement more than 2 years into their labor strife, as the union will release its ballot results today. Some 55,000 members of the Canadian Union of Postal Workers began voting in April on a 5-year contract that includes wage increases of 6.5% and 3%.

0: in the first 2 years. Canada Post and the union have long sparred over wages and structural changes to the Postal Service. Workers have taken to the picket lines on multiple occasions. About 60% of the union board endorsed the proposed collective agreement, saying it ensures job security, but the union's president asked members to reject it, arguing it rolls back rights and compensation. Officials at one of Canada's major railways say a strike by 300 signals workers is not expected to impact operations. The workers with the Canadian Pacific Kansas City Railway walked off the job Sunday morning after their union said talks with the company were at a standstill. The International Brotherhood of Electrical Workers says the main sticking points include wages, work-life balance, and worker retention. CPKC says it has implemented contingency plans to maintain operations across Canada and that safe and efficient rail service continues. There's a new headliner for the Great American State Fair. After many of the performers say the tone of the 250th birthday year celebration hit a sour note, here's ABC's Selena Wang with President Donald Trump's reaction.
1: The majority of musicians billed for the event now pulling out. Trump saying he'll step in, announcing a rally on the National Mall on June 24th, and floating the idea of scrapping the entire 16-day event for a Make America Great Again rally, rather than, in his words, having overpriced singers who nobody wants to hear. But Freedom 250 says they aren't canceling the event, instead adding an opening ceremony for the president to speak at.
0: And Canada's love for heated rivalry reached new heights last night as the series took home several top prizes at the Canadian Screen Awards, including Best Drama and Best Lead Performer for co-star Hudson Williams. Show creator Jacob Tierney says he wasn't expecting the massive success of the series, which broke a Screen Awards record, winning 16 over the weekend.
2: I do believe that so much about the reaction of this show is the fact that it ends so happily. I think that is one of the things that people think is kind of surprising about it, that people are not expecting, I think particularly gay people. So that's been an amazing thing to see, how much people want that, how soothing it is, how affirming it seems to be.
0: The other big TV winner was the CBC and Netflix series North of North, which had 9 wins. This is the Canadian Press. In sports, the Kitchener Rangers scored a 6-2 win over the Everett Silvertips in Sunday's Memorial Cup Championship game in Kelowna, BC. Sam O'Reilly finished with a goal and 3 assists. Jack Pridham had a goal and 2 helpers as the OHL champion Rangers won their 3rd Memorial Cup in franchise history. Team Canada breezed through the preliminary round of the World Men's Hockey Championship with 6 regulation wins and an overtime victory to top Group B. They blanked the U.S. 4-0 in the quarterfinals, but Canada lost to Finland in Saturday's semifinal, then lost 3-2 to Norway in Sunday's bronze medal game. Finland beat host Switzerland 1-0 in overtime in the gold medal final. In baseball, the Baltimore Orioles beat the visiting Toronto Blue Jays 9-5 Sunday to split their 4-game series. The Jays have Monday off, and they will be in Atlanta to open a 3-game set against the Braves. From the Canadian Press, I'm Karen Rebo.
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4: Here's an encore segment from Ottawa at Work with Patricia Bull.
6: The headline this morning from maybe just over an hour ago or so, Canada slips into technical recession as economy stalls in Q1. This is from Stats Canada this morning. Immediately, there's that word in there, recession, that makes everyone stress out. But what does that mean exactly? Technical recession. And does this, in fact, fit the full definition of technical recession? Pedro Antunes is chief economist at Signal 49 Research, joining us on the line now. Good morning to you, Pedro.
7: Well, good morning, Patricia.
6: So how concerning is this from Stats Canada that we have slipped into a technical recession, and what does that mean?
7: Well, essentially, it means that the economic activity in Canada declined in the fourth quarter of last year, and it's essentially flat or maybe a slight decline in the first quarter of this year. So economists here in this country, we typically say if the economy declines two quarters in a row, we would call that a recession, technical recession or otherwise. I think the true implications of this is that essentially our incomes, because GDP is really income associated with wages and income associated with profits. And what that means is our real income, our real purchasing power has declined slightly, but declined for two quarters in a row, a half a year.
6: Had there been anticipation that the numbers would have been better in the first quarter than what we are seeing?
7: No, well, I think, in fact, most of the forecasts were quite subdued. We had 0.1 percentage growth in the first quarter. It came in at zero or just slightly negative. It rounds out to about zero. So, yeah, I don't think anyone was expecting a very strong performance to start the year. We know that the employment numbers have been very weak to start this year. We've had those data already. There's a lot of challenges with trade. Exports actually didn't do quite as badly as we thought, and that's kind of good news. I think we've seen some recoveries in some of those sectors that have been hard hit. But what's really disappointing here is the fixed capital formation. That is the addition to productive capacity, productive capital, things like structures, machinery and equipment, that's actually declined again in the first quarter. And, you know, we're living with a push now to really build up our capacity here at home with major projects, et cetera. And it's not yet showing up in the numbers.
6: That's some of what the Prime Minister is trying to address in some of these series of announcements on spending and where that spending is going. In part, will we eventually start to see the impact from that?
7: Well, I think we will. And I think the focus is, on the right issues, this focus on rebuilding essentially flows, investment flows back into Canada, focusing in on major projects and facilitating, essentially the review process to generate that investment. But these things do take time. There's always timing issues here. For instance, we also know that government spending on defense and other government investment, government infrastructure, that was very strong through the most part of last year, and then it's come off a little bit this quarter. So, there's a mix of things happening here, but the underlying here, business private investment is weak, and consumer spending, we know that consumers have been hard hit. Consumers have been, dealing with all sorts of pressures around inflation, mortgage renewals. But consumers have held up through most of last year, but now that is starting to fail. And that's the other piece that's, a little bit concerning as we look to the rest of the year.
6: Because we're still spending, but we're spending it on stuff that we have to, like the high grocery costs and dealing with our mortgage payments. We're starting to not spend as much on some of the other items that we can decide not to or put off for the time being.
7: Yeah, I think what's important here is household balance sheets. I know, again, it really varies depending on lower income and younger households versus old, but household balance sheets have been not too bad certainly last year. And what's happened in the first quarter is we're actually kind of reducing our savings to keep our consumer spending going. So that's not a very good sign, because you can only do that for so long, and our savings rates, aggregate savings rates, came down quite substantially in the first quarter. Boy, it just sounds like a lot of bad news, but I think it is. We're facing a lot of challenges here with a trade war. As we look ahead, we've got very strong inflationary pressures coming from gasoline prices, this energy price shock that we're living through. And again, business investment has not yet come in to pick up the slack here.
6: You would have anticipated some of this, though, given we started taking these hits a year ago or more, and we've sort of weathered to a certain extent. And then at a certain point, it starts to take its toll, right? You kind of run out of options, and you anticipate seeing some of the impact of that if something doesn't change significantly. And I guess there's a possibility that there could be some significant change as we get into CUSMA renegotiations in the summer and whatnot, but no one is really planning for anything being particularly different.
7: Well, we are hopeful for next year. We're hopeful that we do get some sort of stability on tariffs. And I think most businesses out there will say, well, just tell me what the tariff is and we'll deal with that. We'll deal with our decisions to invest and our, you know, planning around kind of these higher tariffs. But most businesses will tell you, especially on the manufacturing side, that they just don't know what's happening. They don't know what the tariff rates are. You know, the tariffs are on, the tariffs are off. Even for Canadians, businesses exporting into the U.S., there's a lot of volatility around that. So yeah, some stability would help. Even if it's not the, you know, kind of the best situation, depending on the outcome of these negotiations on CUSMA.
6: You have said all along the uncertainty is the toughest part, and it has its own impact. It kind of manifests in a certain way, and I'd like to ask you that, I guess, about this term technical recession. When people hear that, and investors hear it, and employers hear it, and consumers hear it, does it make people more nervous? Does it in turn make it tougher for things to turn around because people start to think, oh, I'm hearing that word recession?
7: Oh, I think that's really important. Yes, it drives what we call consumer and business confidence. See, these are intangibles. We don't really know. Well, you know, we know that when income is weak, you know, we'll consume less. But there's this intangible around the sentiment that people have. They're worried about, you know, essentially their future job prospects, their future income, and certainly it's something that's playing into their decision making now is future inflation, given what's going on with oil prices. So all of these things, I think, are affecting not only the consumer decision, but the business investment decision as well. There's one thing I did want to mention, though, is that we also have a very different population growth scenario that's occurring right now. So we have much weaker population growth. And, you know, Statistics Canada in their release does say that at least that income, even if it's declining in the first quarter, it hasn't declined as much as the number of people in Canada has declined. So we're seeing a lot of that change in immigration policy reducing the number of people in this country. So on a per person basis, incomes are holding up a little bit better. If I can finish with a little bit of positive.
6: Than what it looks like on the surface when you actually do it per person, per capita type thing. Okay. Okay.
7: Exactly.
6: Well, we'll take that. just quickly before you go, what are you looking for in the next quarter, or what would you be most concerned about in terms of whether we see another quarter that goes the same direction or does not? What would you be keeping your eye on?
7: Well, I think, again, we've already kind of in the scenario they had prior to having this information from StatsCan that got released today. You know, we were already concerned about the duration of this oil price shock. Let's not forget, this is a global oil price shock. Oil prices were, you know, around $58 a barrel at the start of the year. They're now averaging in that $93 to $100 a barrel range. This is a significant hit, not only to Canada's consumers, but to the global economy. So we're watching that very carefully, and I think there's risks of that enduring beyond what we had in the forecast. Aside from that, the good news is a stability as we head into next year, hopefully, as we see this renegotiation on CUSMA occurring.
6: I know exactly what we're dealing with. All right, Pedro, thank you very much for your time and perspective. As always, appreciate it.
7: You're welcome. Always a pleasure.
6: Pedro Antunes, Chief Economist at Signal 49 Research.
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16: Our next guest is at the very top of my list. She's someone I've had the pleasure of working with before in politics. She had some big news earlier this week as well for her own political career. So joining me now, Ontario Minister of, well, I should say President of the Treasury Board, Minister of Francophone Affairs, Caroline Mulroney. Minister Caroline, thank you so much for coming on the show.
17: It's a pleasure to be on your show, Amanda. How are you?
16: I'm good. I'm good. You know, like a few tears about today, but also pretty pumped for what's next. And of course, you made a big announcement earlier this week saying that you would no longer be serving in cabinet. You'd be leaving your post as an MPP after eight years. Big change for you. Why now? Why make that choice?
17: Well, it's something that I've been thinking about for some time. I have loved being an MPP and a cabinet minister. It's been probably the greatest job I'll ever have. But I've been thinking about it now, for months, and I put out a letter. I wanted to speak directly to my constituents and explain my reasons for leaving. And I just had some life events that I just shifted my priorities. And being an MPP really is a full-time job. It's 7 days a week. And so, with these shifting priorities, I just decided it was time to step back from elected life. And, it was a really tough decision. And so the announcement was bittersweet, but I know it's the right one for me.
16: And when you, like, you announced it, you talked about, and like, I texted you as soon as it happened, and I'm like, you better be going on vacation. That's what I said. You better be traveling. But you talked in there about becoming an empty nester with your four kids who are like all fabulous, successful, smart people, either in university or out of university, soon out of university. And, you know, spending time and after your dad as well, former Prime Minister Brian Mulroney passed. It's interesting for me. I started this show like almost 8 years, 7 years ago, at least. I can't really remember. I didn't have kids then. I didn't have my own business. And kind of as the world evolves, you kind of change where you need to put your energy. How did all those things shaping your life affect where you want to put your energy?
17: Well, what's interesting is when I decided to run, I got some advice that I should actually wait until my children were out of the house and had gone on to university. So basically wait until you were an empty nester. And I obviously decided not to do that. And I think it's maybe because I am a political child. I grew up in a political family and spent my summers doing barbecues and meeting people and traveling. So it didn't seem that strange to me to take this on when my kids were still in school and at home. And I'm actually so glad I did, because I think there was a great benefit for them of getting to participate in my political life in a certain way. And so in the end, I think I made that the right decision. And I was surprised by the impact of the empty nest. As I said, also, you know, the impact of losing my dad just made me kind of think about how I want to spend my days. I just felt the need to have more flexibility in my life, that elected life does not afford you. And so, yeah, so it took me a while to get there. It took me a while to get there.
16: One of the things that I've, as a young, well, no, I'm not young, but I'm a mom of young kids. We'll pretend like I'm young. But I always, like, I've asked you for advice as a mom because you, like, I've really admired how you've raised your kids. And one of the things, I worked on your leadership campaign, and we always joke one of your daughters was around all the time. She was our director of communications at the time. She's now much older than then. But you talk, like, you know, you had politics in your life. You've talked about involving your kids in kind of that political process. How did you, I hate the word balance. Like, I think it's all BS that you balance. I think you kind of pick priorities at times, but how did you find being a mom and integrating your kids and being like a public figure, an elected official? How did that work for you?
17: Well, let me just say about balance. I agree. Yeah. And I think that you put it out there and it's like something else that you have to achieve that you're going to fail at because it's very hard to lean into your career and motherhood at the same time and achieve balance, but you can still do both. Mm-hmm. And enjoy both. It's just, it can be very stressful and challenging. I'll say that I was able to do it because I have a very supportive partner who was, fully supportive of my decision to get into public life, even though he did not know what it would entail because he did not grow up in a political family. So it was kind of a downside surprise some weekends for him. And we had boys in competitive hockey and, you know, one of my daughters was in a play. And so that was crazy, in terms of, you know, needing to be driven back and forth to rehearsals and things like that. So I couldn't have done it without Andrew.
16: Yeah.
17: And the thing with politics though, is that while, you know, there's the stress of, announcements and votes and things like that around Queen's Park, generally, riding events are really wonderful to, they can be family events. Mm-hmm. And so when the kids were younger, I was able to spend time with them on the weekend attending riding events. And I think they benefited from it. I know I love the time with them and they met so many people, and learned about things that they wouldn't have learned about otherwise. So as I said, I thought it was, I'm glad I did it when the kids were young because I was able to spend time with them in a way that, you know, really in a really special way. And then as they became teenagers and had their lives and their schedules, it became harder to do. But when they were younger, we were able to do some fun stuff. And my dad, you called Miranda my director of communications. My dad would call her my chief of staff later on because she really developed some great expertise on how to manage events and people.
16: You know, I've looked up to you for a while and asked you for advice over time. I think, you know, you're an incredible mom, businesswoman, politician. There are folks listening here. I got a lot of notes this week from women who have been listening to the show and like kind of the conversation we have around women in public, women in business, like women trying to be moms. Any advice out there for like the women listening or moms parenting their kids about they want to do big things or have these big public jobs? Like what would you say to them if they're contemplating getting into elected life or, you know, taking a big leap?
17: Well, I hope that more women will do that. We need more women around the table where decisions are made. Our perspective is essential, and it's not just essential to women's issues. It's for everything from an economic perspective. And it's hard, but I think that women like myself, like you, people who've been around politics, who are leaning into their careers and trying to achieve great things, need to be honest about what works and what doesn't work. Like we just talked about balance. We need to ask for help. We need to be honest when things aren't working and we need to step back. Just kind of like I am doing this week. It wasn't working. It's just time for a shift. And when I was writing my letter, cause you know me, I'm kind of a more private person than you might find in political life. And so when I first wrote my letter, I just said, you know, I'll be stepping back. And a good friend of mine who you know as well had read it. And she said, you've got to give people the why. And I said, well, the why is really, really personal. I don't want to talk about empty nesting and, the passing of my father and how it impacted me. And she said, no, you have to. You owe it to your constituents. And she was absolutely right. So I'm glad I did. what I didn't expect was I've received a lot of messages from women who are of the same age as I am and dealing with empty nesting and who are, or who also are dealing with the passing of a loss of a parent or the loss of someone important. And they're talking about what that feels like in midlife and how it does shift your priorities. And so I heard from a lot of women that they were happy that I had spoken about that or talked about it in my letter. And so I'm glad if that helps people to know that they're not alone, that when the ground shifts like that, it can be really real. It can be real and cause you to just reconsider your priorities and even make adjustments to your career.
16: Amazing. Well, I'm really grateful that when you shared that, when you came on the show today, thank you for all your time for me and for us today. And I hope you have a good weekend. I know we'll talk lots.
17: We will. And I can't wait to see all the things that you do next, Amanda.
16: Thanks, Carolyn.
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30: Good morning. I'm Connor Ray. Mainly clear skies to start the day. Right now, 7 degrees. Your full forecast coming up. First, your top stories. A paddleboarder who went missing Saturday afternoon was found deceased late last night. Ottawa police explained the 38-year-old was seen entering the Ottawa River from the Gatineau side across from Andrew Hayden Park. That was around 5:30 p.m. Saturday. Not long after, police say there were concerns about his well-being and began asking for assistance from the public in locating the man. Police confirming around midnight the man was found deceased. Few additional details are available on the investigation at this time. Ottawa police are providing an update after two teenagers were stabbed in Mooney's Bay Saturday night. Officials say surveillance footage shows it started with an altercation that broke out within a gathering of around 20 youth. CTV's Natalie Van Roy has those details.
0: Both victims were taken to hospital, a 16-year-old girl in stable condition with minor lacerations and an 18-year-old man in critical condition.
1: He received a very life-threatening injury that could have taken his life. He's very lucky to be alive.
0: The stabbing happened shortly before 9 p.m. when the park was busy with young families and people enjoying the spring weather. Tommy Ransom and Bernard Lee were not far from where the stabbing took place.
2: There was a lot of commotion, lots of ruckus going on, and we just seen lots of running. So we were on our way to a basketball game when it all happened.
5: There were a couple of kids with coverings on their face. It looked a little bit up to rowdiness.
30: No arrests have been made, but police say the footage of the incident shows the suspects and investigators are working to identify them. And Ontario Provincial Police say a 24-year-old man from Brampton is dead after his canoe capsized on Upper Rideau Lake near Westport, around 50 kilometers south of Smiths Falls. Police say they were called to the scene shortly after 5:30 Saturday afternoon. Officials say the man was not wearing a life jacket. He was taken to hospital where he was pronounced dead. Anyone with information on this incident is asked to contact OPP. Sign up now for our morning and evening CTV News Ottawa newsletters. 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From the CTV Weather Center, mainly clear skies early this morning, starting the day off right around 7 degrees out there. We are expecting to warm up to 22 for the daytime high, but there is going to be increasing cloudiness throughout these morning hours, and that brings a 40% chance of showers into this afternoon. We could also see a thunderstorm potentially later this afternoon. Fog patches dissipate as those clouds roll in today. Looking into the evening tonight, still cloudy, still that 40% chance of rain, risk of a thunderstorm continues into the evening as we drop to the overnight low of 10 degrees. Looking into Tuesday, sunny skies for the daytime hours tomorrow, another high of 22 on Tuesday, and then clouds roll in Tuesday night into Wednesday. No rain in the forecast for the middle of the work week. Wednesday, we are expecting to get nice and warm, 25 degrees. Taking a quick look ahead to Thursday, 29 is the high. 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That is the latest from the CTV Newsroom. I'm Connor Ray. 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
7: Here's an encore segment from Ottawa Now with Christy Cameron.
12: Chris Holsky for Christy Cameron. I will never forget where I was the first time that I saw the Snowbirds. It was 2012. It was Canada Day. It was their traditional Canada Day fly pass at Parliament Hill. I was not at Parliament Hill at the time. It was my second shift ever here at News Talk 580 CFRA. I'm on my way to work. I've hopped off the Queensway. I'm heading northbound on Nicholas. And as I am traveling north, there go the Snowbirds right next to me in the opposite direction. It's the coolest thing I think I have ever, ever seen. Think of how many Canadians have memories like those. In fact, I'd love to hear some of yours. You can text us 1-800-580-CFRA, 1-800-582-372. Some of your memories of seeing the Canadian Snowbirds. I think it was only a matter of time before this happened. After word surfaced of a suspension of the program, with new planes apparently on the way, but not for several years, not until the 2030s. I was anticipating we were going to see an organized effort from the people who were part of that program, the people who thrilled so many Canadians from coast to coast, made us feel proud of who we are. And now there is, in fact, an organized campaign to try to stop this suspension. To tell us about the No Pause, Keep the Snowbirds Flying campaign, I'm very pleased to be joined by Lieutenant Colonel, retired, Daryl Shayak, the board chair of the Snowbirds Alumni Association, a former pilot, a former team lead, and commanding officer with the Snowbirds. Lieutenant Colonel, welcome to the show. Great to hear from you today.
4: Thank you very kindly. I'm happy to be here.
12: Let's go back before we get into the campaign and what you're asking for from Canadians, or what you're asking of from Canadians. What was your reaction when news began to surface in the past few weeks that a suspension could happen? Of course, it eventually did. Is this something that you ever believed would be possible?
4: The reaction was sadness and concern, concern about the immediate and the long-term future of the Snowbirds. Was it something that I believe would be possible? We knew it would be possible. There's just over 1,000 former pilots and technicians who've served on the Snowbirds during the last 54 years. And I think all of us have been hoping for a new aircraft for many, many years. So the announcement by the Minister of National Defense last week that the CT-157 Siskin II is going to be procured for the team was welcome news. However, we are very concerned about the loss of the specialized operational expertise, particularly with the pilots, but the technicians as well, and the loss of the Canadian Armed Forces' most visible and effective public engagement program if the team has stood down for several years during a period when national pride, patriotism, and military recruitment for the entire CAF are so increasingly important.
12: What could happen, though, that could keep the Tudor jets in the air or keep something in the air instead of having the suspension as you wait for, or as the Snowbirds wait for the Swiss Siskin II planes?
4: Well, that's the purpose of our campaign, actually. The campaign that we just started today is about preserving the operational capability of the Snowbirds until they transition to the new aircraft. We understand and we fully appreciate the operational pressures and the personnel shortages and everything else that the RCF, the Royal Canadian Air Force, is dealing with right now. But our association believes that there's practical options out there that would allow the Snowbirds to continue inspiring Canadians, and very importantly, while still preserving the critical and the very specialized expertise that's on the team, so that doesn't disappear during the next 5 or 7 years, whatever it is, whatever time it takes for the CT-157 to become the new aircraft for the Snowbirds.
12: Regarding the campaign, you just brought it up again. What are you and other Snowbirds alumni asking Canadians to do to keep these Tudors in the air?
4: Well, we're asking Canadians to engage their member of parliament and engage anybody that they feel has influence in Ottawa to encourage decision makers to explore those practical interim models, looking at things like and then asking the Air Force to look at perhaps reduced aircraft formation. So instead of flying nine, fly seven. Look at former Snowbird pilots and technicians that could come back to the team as reservists, potential partnerships with industry, and that could then free up some of the personnel that are currently on the Snowbirds, both pilots and technicians, to be reallocated to the other operational communities throughout the RCAF.
12: I'm sure the Alumni Association has been in contact with members of the federal government and the military over this, but how much of an extra boost would it give you to have a whole bunch of everyday Canadian citizens joining this pursuit?
4: Well, we believe that that's actually critical. We, as I said, we're only about 1,000 people, ex-pilots and snowbirds from the, ex-pilots and technicians from the Snowbirds over the last 54 years, but we believe what the Snowbirds mean to Canada, to average Canadians, Canadians that a lot of Canadians that don't even go to air shows, but they've seen the snowbirds fly over Ottawa. You know, as you stated during your introduction, Canada Day, the snowbirds are there every year. There's been very extensive social media coverage just the last couple of weeks when the snowbirds flew over the F1 Grand Prix in Montreal, when they flew over the Montreal Canadiens at the pregame show the other night. It's just something that Canadians can look to as a national icon and a national symbol of pride. You know, like the Royal Canadian Air Force mounted ride, the musical ride. So we need all Canadians, not just air show fans, to say that they want to keep the snowbirds flying. And if we can keep the snowbirds flying, then we can continue to preserve that critical expertise, so that when the new aircraft comes, the transition can happen relatively seamlessly and fairly quickly to generate the new snowbird team on the CT-157 Siskin 2.
12: I want to ask about your time with the snowbirds in particular. I mean, I can't let this opportunity pass by. What did it mean to you to fly with the snowbirds and command them at one point?
4: It was the most rewarding experience of my life, quite simply. The most challenging flying I ever did was the snowbird tryout to earn a position on the team. But then after that, the most challenging and therefore the most rewarding flying I ever did in my whole career of just over 42 years in the Air Force, and I did 5 or 6 years at WestJet as well, was my 4 years on the snowbirds. My first 2 years as Snowbird 7 in 1988, 1989. And then I had the good fortune of being selected to command the team as the commanding officer and lead the nine plane as the team lead for the 1997 and 1998 air show seasons. And it truly was just a remarkable experience. The flying and then also the people that I worked with were just consummate professionals. And the dedication and professionalism that they displayed every single day in front of the public and behind closed doors to build the team and the teamwork that we had was just exceptional in every way.
12: I'm really glad that you brought that up. I mean, it is the best demonstration, I think, of teamwork that exists flying in the skies or anywhere in our country. I mean, just the amount of danger that's involved in a situation such as this. But the fact that you brought up the people behind the scenes, it's not necessarily just the pilots, it's all the people associated with the program as well.
4: Oh, yes, definitely. In fact, the pilots are the first ones to state normally in media interviews that if it wasn't for the blue suiters, the technicians, keeping the jets serviceable, and as I'm sure you can appreciate, as the jets get older, that takes more and more work, more hours, great expertise. And now we actually have, in addition to the dedicated and very professional RCAF technicians at 431 Squadron in Moose Jaw. There's partners that are working with the snowbirds at L3 Harris, IMP Aerospace, and Magellan Aerospace. IMP Aerospace is the company in Trenton that's been doing the big the avionics modification, taking the aircraft all apart, making sure that when they put it back together, everything is good to go from nose to tail. So there already is a great partnership there with the aerospace industry in Canada to keep the aircraft flying and safe for air shows and for the Canadian public.
12: Lieutenant Colonel, I'm very, very grateful you had the time to join us today and best of luck with this campaign. Thank you so much.
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32: Well, you can't go anywhere in the village of Manitic without people complaining about the truck traffic. Oh, it's a nightmare. I guess last night, though, because of that house fire on the North Island, the conversation changed for a couple of minutes. But I was trying to get on Bridge Street before the fire broke out, and it was a nightmare coming north from the golf club. And I thought, well, I'm going to have to go through the subdivision, turned the corner, ran straight into the back of a pickup, a dump truck on that little side street where the seniors' home is. Dump truck. And it was lined up behind, I don't know, 15 cars. And then the other street where the mill is in Manitic. You don't know the neighborhood. Sorry about this, but I'm trying to be specific for the local council member. The street that goes in front of the mill in Manitic, that street was packed up as well because people were going through other parts of the subdivision, all trying to avoid the intersection of Main and Bridge Street because of the trucks. They're coming south, turning left onto Bridge. Now they're coming north, turning into the subdivision. It's just an absolute nightmare. And there are a lot of other places in the city like that. But so I took a photo. I actually stepped out of my car. I had all the time in the world. We weren't going anywhere. Stepped out of my car, took a photo. I thought, do I have David Brown, my counselor's text? He's probably very happy when I realized I don't have it. So I sent the photo to Bunda, and I sent it to the mayor. And I said, pass this along to my local council member. What is going on? I thought we'd stop truck traffic from coming up on Manitic Main. This guy, what was he delivering in a dump truck? Maybe that dairy truck had a legitimate reason to be there. But I'm pretty sure the dump truck didn't. We have my local council member on the line now. Good morning, David. I bet you were hard to... What time did you get the text, or did you not see it until this morning?
33: I got it a few minutes after you sent it to Benda and Bill. I'm happy to give you my cell phone number, but let me deconstruct the comments you just provided. There are three different issues. One, it's the total volume of traffic. Two, it's the trucks. And three, it's people being impatient. So number one, the truck should never have been on the side street that you're on. There's no excuse for that. The dairy truck, if it's making a delivery, like anywhere else in the city of Ottawa, they are permitted to deviate from the truck route to make that delivery and then get back onto the road. The challenge that we have with the volume of traffic through Manotick, it's tremendous. There's about 14,000 vehicle trips a day on Bridge Street. About 1,000 of those are trucks, so about 7% of the total volume. Now, we did remove Manotick Main Street from the truck route for 80% of the year, despite any local deliveries being made. And next year, Century Road, when it's reconstructed, that will bring the permanent full-time year-round truck ban on Manotick Main. For Bridge Street, right now, as you know, we've discussed it on your show before, the city is undertaking the first ever rural South End truck review. And this is so we can get the statistical information we need to find the viable alternative routes so we can remove Bridge Street from the truck route. But that means those trucks have to go somewhere, and a blanket ban would never stand up to a legal challenge. And, of course, like myself, there's not a single member of council who's going to stick their hand in the air and say, I'll take the problem that you don't want. So we need residents to continue to engage with the city. And if I can, Bill, there is an open house for Manotick residents to attend on June 15th at St. Mark's High School from 6:30 to 8:30 p.m., where they can directly engage with city staff who are running this review so we can collect that data so we can bring forward a plan in 2027.
32: You know, it'd be nice to see the police there once in a while ticketing people on their trucks as they violate that ban and go onto the side streets. They got senior citizens crossing the street there with their walkers and being pushed in wheelchairs, and that is just not an area built for trucks. It's just not, and it's spilling over into all of the side streets now. You talked about total volume of traffic, though, so let's say we find an alternate route for trucks. I am not an anti-development guy. If you've been listening to the show, David, you know that, and people who've lived in the Manotick Village for years, they're all, well, all these new subdivisions, it's changed the nature of the village. Well, that's life. That's progress. But things happen, and you shake your head. For example, let's say you forget Prince of Wales. It's a nightmare. Going to go up the other side of the river. You go over on River Road. I would be driving to work every day, and you start to see the farmers' fields being abandoned. And then they come in, and they start to clear the fields, and the foundations go in. And then you start to see houses being raised up, and before you know it, you have massive subdivisions. And the road's been destroyed by the construction vehicles. So then they start to repair the road, and then they repave it, and they return it to a single lane in each direction road. And you think to yourself, are you serious? We put in all of these new houses. We didn't widen the road. And you think, the people who run this city must be morons. Well, you can't build houses without building the infrastructure to support them. And let's stick with River Road. Why was that area not permanently widened when all those subdivisions were going in and continue to go in?
33: Well, ultimately, it depends on the width of the right-of-way that the city owns. And, of course, on the west side of River Road, there's the river and there are homes. And on the right side, there are still existing communities and property owners. Widening roads is extremely expensive. I'm in support of it. We vote every year to expand our road network in the city of Ottawa. But it is the sheer cost. Also, I don't think widening the road should fall on the existing tax base. When those communities are being built, I think it should be incumbent on those developers to pay for the infrastructure to serve these new communities. Because ultimately, it's the developer who walks away with hundreds of millions of dollars in their pocket, and that's fine. It's private business. But it shouldn't be left with the taxpayers to clean up that mess. So let's talk about widening roads.
32: Who pays for when they have to repair the road after the construction has wrapped up? Who pays to resurface the road? Is that the city or is that the developer?
33: So both. We do take money from the developer to rehab roads that they've damaged, and we do have development inspectors that monitor and maintain that. And that's all the wear and tear above the usual use that you see over the, you know, the few decades that it takes.
32: But David, this is David Brown, my local councillor for Rideau Jock Ward. When you see that they're going to spend money to repair the road anyway, you think, well, if we're ever going to widen it, this is the time. If it's going to be cheaper to do it while we're doing work on the road anyway. So that's frustrating. And then there's the other aspect. I'm not an idiot. I've been alive long enough to know if you put that cost on the developer to widen the road, it puts the cost of a house up, and then ordinary people end up paying for it through increased housing costs, and we have a housing crisis. I know it's complicated. Maybe you've thought about this one. Maybe you haven't. I've been meaning to ask somebody in charge for a long time, maybe you can ask the roads people. Another frustration I have trying to get downtown out of the village is you drive west along Bankfield. And for a while, there was construction there. There's a new set of lights has gone in before you get to Prince of Wales. And I thought, this is great. They're widening the road. It needs it. It's a single lane. Traffic backs up there. Morning rush hour. It's crazy. So they're working, and they do widen the road, and then they're putting in a turn lane. I thought, oh, I saw a sign putting in a turn lane. Genius. And it's the longest turn lane in the world, and it turns out it's a left turn lane, which no one ever uses because no one is going south there. Everybody's either going straight through to the highway or they're turning right on Prince of Wales. Why did we put a left? You never see anyone in that lane because there's nothing down there. There's no reason to go.

0: from Line Bank, where it goes back to that narrow two-lane car path, all the way out to Bank Street, and then later on to Hawthorne. Ultimately, those are in the plans now. We City Council approved the new transportation master plan. My Big Lift was getting in the $98 million Earl Armstrong Road extension. And we're speaking right now with MPP DeRuze, whose ward office is actually only a few blocks from where you were last night taking that picture, Bill, and MP Fanjoy. Again, his office is only a few blocks from Bridge Street. It's going to require all three levels of government to step up and fund these pieces of infrastructure as the south end of Ottawa grows. There's about 250,000 people in Ottawa's south end, and we know the development is coming. The province has made it clear they expect the city of Ottawa to build and build quickly, but it's going to require a lot of vitamin M, a lot of money to get these infrastructure projects moving forward so we can actually accommodate all of this growth.
1: Okay, thank you for letting me vent. I don't know if I feel any better or not, but I appreciate the input.
0: I'm always happy to talk to my constituents, Bill.
1: All right, and pass your text number along to the Bunda. You'll be hearing from me a lot more often. Poor guy. Rideau Chalk Ward Councillor David Brown.
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19: Good morning, everybody. Happy Monday. I'm Willie Edlin. Your top headlines are coming up. First, with a check on your weather conditions, here's Melissa Lamb at the CTV Weather Center.
20: Sunshine to start off your day with a chance of active weather into the afternoon.
19: A paddleboarder who went missing on Saturday afternoon was found deceased late last night. Ottawa police explained the 38-year-old was seen entering the Ottawa River from the Gatineau side across from Andrew Hayden Park. That was around 5:30 p.m. on Saturday. Not long after, police say that there were concerns about his well-being and began asking for assistance in locating the man. Police confirming at around midnight the man was found deceased. Few additional details are available on the investigation at this time. Ottawa police say it appears the suspects and victims of a stabbing in Mooney's Bay Saturday night were known to each other. Emergency crews were called to the scene shortly before 9 p.m. where an 18-year-old man was found with life-threatening injuries and brought to hospital in critical condition. A 16-year-old girl was brought to hospital in stable condition with minor lacerations. Ottawa police

0: Inspector Jamie Harper says surveillance footage shows that the incident happened amid a gathering of around 20 youth at the park.
1: The video evidence is very clear, excellent video footage that demonstrates the escalation that led up to the actual stabbing. Very clear video of the suspects.
0: Harper says the male victim's condition has since improved, adding that he's very lucky to be alive. He says investigators are working to identify and arrest the suspect shown in the surveillance footage. Meanwhile, a 77-year-old man from Prince Edward County is dead after he was hit by a motorcycle. Ontario Provincial Police say the incident happened at the intersection of County Road 17 and Miller Road at around 8 o'clock Saturday night. The man was transported to hospital where he later died while the motorcycle rider suffered minor injuries. An investigation is underway. The City of Ottawa needs nearly $230 million to meet its current infrastructure needs for roads and facilities. A report coming to the City's Finance Committee shows the City is struggling to keep up with basic maintenance. CFRA's Andrew Pinsent reports roads and traffic infrastructure are the biggest problem.
2: That deficit alone is at $86 million, while the city staff report also flags 40 facilities for potential replacement. Report for Tuesday's committee warns without significant investment, the infrastructure backlog could reach $1 billion by 2035 for priority needs alone. Council has increased capital spending significantly this term, up 44% from the previous term, but it still hasn't been able to keep up with the existing and growing need. Report identifies a potential infrastructure levy as a possible future solution, but city staff aren't recommending it. It suggests more modest measures for now. They say the levy conversation could happen during annual budget talks. Next year's annual budget won't be finalized until after the fall municipal election. I'm Andrew Pinson.
0: An annual event was held in Almont on Sunday to honor those who defended the North Atlantic during the Second World War. The event is run by the Royal Canadian Legion Branch 240 outside Almont's Old Town Hall. The Battle of the Atlantic is the longest continuous military campaign of the war, spanning from 1939 to 1945. Mississippi Mills Mayor Krista Lowry says the tradition is meant to ensure generations to come understand the sacrifice of so many Canadian veterans.
3: The Battle of the Atlantic has ties to many of the families in this community and to many of the military families who are living here in our community now. And it's important to remember those who served and those who are currently serving.
0: More than 4,000 Canadians died in the battle. That's the latest from the CTV Newsroom. I'm Will Aiello. Now you're up to date.
4: Warm and sunny into your afternoon, a high of 22 into your day ahead. Very sunny this morning, then a mix of sun and cloud later on this afternoon. Risk of thunderstorms as well, starting around 3 o'clock, continuing into your overnight, dropping down to 10 tonight. Tomorrow, the sunshine is back, a high of 22. More sunshine on Wednesday with a high of 25. 29 is your high as we head into Thursday. In the CTV Weather Center, I'm Melissa Lamb.
5: 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Traffic flowing well out there so far this morning. No collisions or major slowdowns to report. 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With Time Saver Traffic, I'm Hunter Miller.
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0: week. Another month begins today, Monday, June the 1st. And it can only be better if you're talking about the weather. I hate that I feel like I open the show every day now talking about the weather, but isn't that what everybody's talking about? What a strange weekend. You look out the window, so inviting at times. Well, that looks nice. Go outside, the wind would cut you in half. It was a cold wind. And then yesterday was pretty gray for most of the day. I was hearing from people downtown that it was raining. I saw Bunda posted a picture from his mansion slash cottage. Looked very wet. You ran into some rain up in cottage country in the Quebec side, huh?
1: Yeah, yesterday on my way home, but I believe it was Friday. I went up after the Red Blacks game Friday evening. No power, and it didn't come on until I'd already been home. So I spent a whole weekend at the cottage with zero power.
0: And you had no power that whole time?
1: The whole time.
0: Caused by the winds?
1: Yeah, because of the crazy winds. It was about Friday, I think, at 4 o'clock. I was notified the power would maybe come on the next day at noon. Okay, then it got pushed back till about 8 p.m., and it was like, okay. And then it was the next day at 9 p.m., Sunday night, but then I believe it was on by 7 o'clock. So,
0: why didn't you just pack up and go home?
1: I don't need power.
0: You don't need power?
1: No, I just need the mountains.
0: So what'd you do? How do you get water?
1: Well, we had a couple generators and gas cans up there, so a lot of that just to get some stuff done, but a lot of it was just small work that was needed. And for water, just generator for a little bit to get the water going, and then...
0: I'm so attracted to you right now.
1: Spend the outside...
0: what a manly man you are. Who needs power? When the apocalypse comes, you and I, we're hanging out. I don't know what I can bring to that relationship, but I know that you'll keep us alive. You'll hunt, you'll fish, you'll keep the power on somehow, and I will act in a supervisory role and tell funny stories.
1: Company is good.
0: Keep you entertained while you do everything else.
1: Yeah. Did you have a good weekend, though, other than the wind? Again, it seems like everything was fine around here, other than just the wind being super crazy.
0: It was okay. My wife had some colleagues from work come for an annual gathering that she does. And so early in the morning, she said, heat the pool because they're bringing kids. And the pool temperature was 68 degrees. And then the pool heater sort of came on, and then it kept switching off. And there was so much junk, leaves, pine needles in the filter. I cleaned out the two baskets. You know, you have a basket at the pool and you have a basket inside the pump itself, and cleaned all of those out. And within an hour, they were filled again. But somehow I got it all going, and maybe I'm handier than I thought. I didn't even have to call Bunda. I might have tried. You wouldn't have any phone anyway because you can't charge your phone. No power.
1: That was the one downside.
0: So I got it all finally running, and I probably spent... I'm going to guess $850,000 in natural gas heating the pool. Oof. Getting up to enough for kids to swim in around 80. 80 degrees is fine. My wife likes 90 before she's going in. Not the most refreshing temperature. That's almost a hot tub.
1: Yeah, it's a little warm.
0: Yeah. We used to have a hot tub, so we could have just used that instead for the kids, but it blew up in the winter. It stopped functioning and froze, and that's it.
1: The one time you need it in the wintertime.
0: It's done. It's finished. That's when you want a hot tub, too. The winter, but.
1: Did the kids just go swimming anyways? Cannonballs in off the side?
0: Yeah, a few went in, and a lot of people didn't show up with their kids. So it was maybe a little unnecessary work I put in that morning. A couple of hours getting everything going. Stuff. So, but it was fun. The food was good. It's mostly her friends. So one of her colleagues is married to Matt Harris, who used to produce this show. So Matt and I hung out a bit, but he had his two kids. So his kids are fearless, man.
1: Ooh. Were they jumping in? No problem.
0: Like, oh yeah, they don't care.
1: Turn off the heater.
0: You have to stop those kids from stealing your car. I mean, they're like three and five. My kids were never that courageous. They're up for anything. Yeah, they're gutsy kids. They're really cute, really fun. Well, that was nice. Yeah, it wasn't a bad weekend. And yesterday I got caught up on my binge watches. Because every time I went out, I thought, no, it's too miserable out here. It's not worth it. Did a lot of stuff in the house. Moved some furniture around. Moved some carpets around. Did that kind of stuff. A little busy work. And then I saw the Jack Ryan movie on Netflix, which I won't do on binge watching coming up here at 6:35. So I can tell you now, I like Tom Clancy novels.
1: Mm-hmm.
0: I like most of the movies and TV shows made about that character, Jack Ryan. So I saw that, and the storyline doesn't make a lot of sense. Here's what I think it was about. I think at first they're throwing all these names around too, and you don't know who these characters are. So I don't know who's good, who's bad, who's indifferent here. I think basically the story of this is this. In the wake of 9/11, the CIA and MI6, the British spy agency, they put together a team, Black Ops, whose job it was to get results. And they did awful things, terrible things. And then they were disbanded, and now one of the members of it wants to prove he's not a bad guy for doing what he did back then by being a really bad guy now. That's correct. I'm pretty sure that's what it was about. It was a preposterous plot line. But it was fun. Lots of shootouts, some good car chases. I haven't seen a good car chase in a while. There were a couple of good car chases, so it was all right. Not a bad way to spend an hour and a half, 2 hours, whatever it was.
1: So I recommend then, I guess.
0: What's that?
1: So you recommend it then?
0: Yeah, I would. If you like the character, if you like spy action thriller, it's not bad. Just don't sit down expecting. I think the story was unworthy of Tom Clancy's work.
1: Okay.
0: It doesn't mean it wasn't fun. So I was okay with that. It was better than being outside in the wind.
1: Yeah.
0: Never did rain here, though, in this part of the city. Did not see a drop. Spent the entire day deciding whether or not the war in Iran was over. Because it depended on the headline of the minute you read it. It's always the same. Trump saying Iran really, really wants to make a deal. Then they laugh. And you either believe him or you don't. Mostly I don't. But a lot of people I know do. And then, it turns out Iran says there's no deal. So it turns out you couldn't believe him. So 4 hours ago, Reuters News Service. Trump says Iran really wants to make a deal with the U.S. Okay. I'll hold my breath. Waiting for the results of that today. It's 6:14. It's the Morning Rush. Good morning. Oh, want to mention, Pierre Poilievre wants an emergency debate in the House of Commons on the recession. And he's going to join us to talk about that at 7:35. Okay, Ben, now you can hit the fanfare.
2: Ottawa, up to the minute.
0: Start with an update from the CTV Weather Center. Good morning, Melissa.
3: Good morning. A nice day ahead. A high of 22 this afternoon, so fairly seasonal. We will see lots of sunshine this morning in through your day ahead. We could see some thunderstorms starting around 3 o'clock. That will continue into your evening overnight, dropping down to 10 tonight. And then sunshine throughout the rest of the work week, and it's going to be hot by the end of the work week. 29 for Thursday, 27 on Friday. So we have some very warm temperatures to end things off this week.
0: It was sunny yesterday, so it was warm in the house.
3: Yes.
0: So I cranked the windows open.
3: It was a little cooler yesterday.
0: Yeah, and by about 3 in the morning, I had to get up shivering, running around, closing all the windows.
3: Yeah, it's only 7 degrees out there this morning, so it was a cool overnight one.
0: This is how it goes every night when it's like this. When you've got hot days, but not hot enough for air conditioning.
3: Right.
0: My wife says, yeah, let's have the windows open. I said, but it might get a little cold in the middle of the night. She has this look that says, that's a Bill problem. That's not a me problem. She doesn't wake up and close the windows. I have to.
3: No, yeah. Sounds like a Bill problem.
0: Mm-hmm.
3: Sounds like a Nigel
0: problem,
3: too. I have 8
0: degrees here where I am right now. What's your temperature looking like?
3: We are sitting at 7 degrees.
0: I like mine more than yours.
3: Me too.
0: Thank you, Melissa.
3: You're welcome.
0: An update now from the CTV Newsroom.
4: Good morning, everyone. Ottawa police say that it appears the suspects and victims of a stabbing in Mooney's Bay Saturday night were known to each other. This is where an 18-year-old man was found with life-threatening injuries and brought to hospital in critical condition, while a 16-year-old girl was brought to hospital in stable condition with minor lacerations. Bill.
0: Mooney's Bay. they seem to have a lot of problems there, don't they?
1: Lately.
0: Seems like not a good place to visit. That should be a one of the family-friendliest places in the entire city. We got to do something about that. Time saver traffic now.
5: Good morning, Bill. Traffic flowing well out there so far this morning. No collisions or major slowdowns to report. Steve Bunda.
1: Thanks, Hunter Miller. Bill is making his appearance on CTV Your Morning Ottawa, coming up after the 6:30 news. It's Bill's Best Binges. This is the Morning Rush. I'm Steve Bunda.
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1: The next couple of weeks, we'll find out who the Liberal government has chosen to supply the Navy with its next fleet of submarines. And I only have one question about this at the moment. I'll give you some background first. There are two qualified bidders, Germany's TKMS and South Korea's Hanwha Oceans. They fought tooth and nail for this multi-billion dollar deal. Hanwha even took out a massive ad blitz across Canada. And the company says, CEO of the company says, they have long-term aspirations for exploring all kinds of military hardware in Canada.
2: If I said, do you know LG? You'd say yes. If I said, do you know Samsung? You'd say yes. I said, do you know Hyundai, Kia? You'd say yes. Hanwha was just as big a brand back in Korea, right? But it's not a known quantity from North America as a tier one defense provider. So in order to be successful, you really have to establish your brand. And to do that, you want the government to understand who you are and where you are.
1: That's their CEO, Glenn Copeland. The head of TKMS, Oliver Burkhardt, says, this has been an unusually fast contest, but he's ready for a decision now.
3: We are now in the crunch time, as we would say. It's just the third quarter of the game, and it's still a draw. So let's see who will win. I think it's time for a decision, right?
1: And this guy, a weapons handling equipment provider for Hanwha Submarine, reached an agreement this past week with a BC company, potentially become some of its planned work on the Korean weapons systems in Canada. Babcock Canada CEO Tony March says he's been in defense for two decades, and the unprecedented speed the government is moving has spurred companies to quickly forge new partnerships.
4: It's coming to the end of a campaign. It's been, it's full court press, looking forward to getting an answer. And the government making a decision promptly as industry is, you may not win, but getting that answer quickly is really positive. Getting that answer quickly allows us to make decisions, move forward.
1: Winner expected to be announced by July. So we are June 1st today, so it is a matter of weeks away. My one question, Bunda, can you guess what it is? Do you have any questions?
5: Not off the top of my head.
1: I only have one. How much did they pay Peter Mansbridge for that? That commercial is everywhere.
5: Yeah.
1: Every time I'm watching a hockey game, Peter Mansbridge, dulcet tones, brings back memories, right? Remember when the CBC newscast was watchable? Remember that? Then he left and they replaced him with, what was it, 14 anchors? None of them any good? If we take 14 average or worse broadcasters, maybe they add up to Peter Mansbridge. That turned out not to be true. Now they've pulled it back a little bit. Now, Ian Hanemansing, I don't mind him too much. But, and he's still around there doing something. I don't know who hosts their evening national newscast anymore because I watch some of their stories online. I never watch it all put together in a package because it did become unwatchable. But how much is Mansbridge getting paid for this? Gotta be a lot of money.
5: Oh, he probably gets part of a sub too.
1: I actually bought one of their subs just based on his commercials. They were so good. I put in an order. Hasn't arrived yet, but I was tempted to anyway. Went on Amazon. I wonder if I could buy one of those subs on Amazon. Oh, no, I'll wait for a good deal, actually. I'll wait for a sale. Looks a little expensive. It's Monday morning, the first day of June. I think I mentioned that. I'm excited about it being June now because finally maybe we can feel like it's going to be summer. I don't know what miracle will befall us, but that suddenly whatever that's going on with the weather systems will suddenly shake up and return to something like normal. But we can hope for the best, right? So coming up, Pierre Poilievre joins us in about an hour and a bit from now after the 7:30 news. He says this recession is real and he wants an emergency debate. Why is everyone calling it a technical recession? Why do we keep putting that word in front of us? It's like we're making excuses for the government. Anyway, we're in a recession. And I'll talk about that as my sound off after the 7 o'clock news as well. But up next, the one good thing about the bad weather this past month is I got to binge watch some shows and I have a good one on Netflix. coming up as the Morning Rush continues. Good morning.
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15: Good morning, everybody. Happy Monday. I'm Willie Yellow. Your top headlines are coming up. 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
16: Sunshine to start off your day with a chance of active weather into the afternoon.
15: Ottawa police are providing an update after two teenagers were stabbed in Mooney's Bay Saturday night. Officials say surveillance footage shows it started with an altercation that broke out within a gathering of around 20 youth. CTV's Natalie Van Roy has more.
17: Both victims were taken to hospital, a 16-year-old girl in stable condition with minor lacerations and an 18-year-old man in critical condition.
18: He received a very life-threatening injury that could have taken his life. He's very lucky to be alive.
17: The stabbing happened shortly before 9 p.m. when the park was busy with young families and people enjoying the spring weather. Tommy Ransom and Bernard Lee were not far from where the stabbing took place.
19: There was a lot of commotion, lots of ruckus going on, and we just seen lots of running. So we were on our way to a basketball game when it all happened.
20: There were a couple of kids with coverings on their face. It looked a little bit up to rowdiness.
15: No arrests have been made, but police say the footage of the incident shows the suspects and investigators are working to identify them. Ontario Provincial Police say that a 24-year-old man from Brampton is dead after his canoe capsized on the Upper Rideau near Westport, about 50 kilometers south of Smiths Falls. Police say that they were called to the scene shortly after 5:30 Saturday afternoon. Officials say the man was not wearing a life jacket. He was taken to hospital where he was then pronounced dead. Anyone with information on the incident is asked to contact OPP. Conservative leader Pierre Poilievre is stepping up his front on the Liberal policies with a call for an emergency parliamentary debate on the economy. It comes after a Friday report from Stats Canada showed the country's economy contracted slightly for a second straight quarter, meeting the technical definition of a recession. Here's CTV's Jeremy Sharon with comment from D.T. Cochrane, a senior economist with the Canadian Labour Congress.
21: In a Sunday morning letter to the Prime Minister, a push from Pierre Poilievre for Mark Carney to answer for the state of Canada's economy. Calling for an emergency debate in Parliament over the issue, you promised you would deliver the fastest growing economy in the G7. You delivered the only recession in the G7, wrote Poilievre.
22: This is a full
2: full-blown liberal recession.
21: Some economists pour cold water on the recession talk, arguing the declines are marginal and don't indicate a widespread downturn. But most are clear the country's economy is struggling to gain traction, and that can't be ignored.
11: We need to deal with this. The difficulty is that certain parts of the country are struggling while other parts of the country really are faring quite well.
15: In a statement to CTV News, the finance minister's office called Polyev's letter political theater, chalking up the downturn to external factors like the trade war with the U.S. Postal workers are set to find out if they have a new tentative agreement more than 2 years into their labor strife as a union will release its ballot results today. Karen Rebo has more.
22: Some 55,000 members of the Canadian Union of Postal Workers began voting April 20th on a five-year contract that includes wage increases of 6.5% and 3% in the first 2 years. Canada Post and the union have long sparred over wages and structural changes to the Postal Service, with workers having set up picket lines on multiple occasions. About 60% of the union board endorsed the proposed collective agreement, saying it ensures job security, but the union's president asked members to reject it, arguing it rolls back rights and compensation. Karen Rebo, The Canadian Press.
15: That's the latest from the CTV newsroom. I'm Will Aiello. Now you're up to date.
16: Warm and sunny into your afternoon, a high of 22 into your day ahead. Very sunny this morning, then a mix of sun and cloud later on this afternoon. Risk of thunderstorms as well, starting around 3 o'clock, continuing into your overnight, dropping down to 10 tonight. Tomorrow, the sunshine is back, a high of 22. More sunshine on Wednesday with a high of 25. 29 is your high as we head into Thursday. In the CTV Weather Center, I'm Melissa Lamb.
23: 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Slow down, start to pick up eastbound on the 417 beginning at Moody until Maitland. Lots of construction going on in that area, slowing things down in both directions around Green Bank. Something to look out for this morning. When kids play, they win. 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With Time Saver Traffic, I'm Hunter Miller.
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0: Netflix. It is not BritBox, okay? Don't judge me. It is not BritBox. This is a Netflix British crime thriller. Ah, well, it's just kind of the same, isn't it? I don't know why it wasn't on BritBox, why I saw it on Netflix, but this one happened to be on Netflix, okay? But it's really, really good. It's called Legends.
1: Your legend is the identities we use when we work undercover. Your legend has to be part of you. One wrong word, one wrong decision, and you're a goner.
2: The heroin crisis is a national emergency. Mrs. Thatcher needs a crisis she can solve, and here it is. You think a few customs officers can take on the biggest drug gangs in Britain?
3: Absolutely.
0: Yeah, okay. So, as if you got this drug crisis, right? And the Prime Minister, who's near the end of her tenure, the great Margaret Thatcher, yes, in my opinion, I liked her, it's early 1990s, and she's looking, as you heard the guy say, for a political victory of some sort. Ronald Reagan is president of the United States. The war against drugs is being talked about. People are dying on the streets because of overdoses. Something in the UK has to be done about drugs. Now, as if they're going to take a bunch of run-of-the-mill customs officers. Some of them are just opening suitcases. One of them is a secretary. Back, remember they had secretaries? A secretary to somebody else in the customs department. So the premise is that they take these people and they train them quickly to be undercover operatives. And they're customs officers, the guys who open your suitcases. They're going to go undercover and become connected to the biggest drug gangs in the country. It's so ridiculous. It's laughable. Here's the thing, though. It's actually based on a true story. This did happen. And a member of the customs department had spent much of his life as a real undercover agent, fully trained, and he selects the members of the customs department. They put up bulletins all over the customs department, all over the UK, and said, we're looking for people on a special assignment. And you don't really know what the assignment is, but the assignment turns out to be people who are willing to leave their friends and their family and disappear and become legends. Have you heard this expression used before? I checked with a friend of mine who spent years undercover infiltrating organized crime for a Canadian police department. And I said, is this a term you used, legends? And he said, absolutely. Yeah, it's a trade term. So a legend is the character you develop when you're undercover. So your real life is you're an agent with Customs UK. Well, you can't tell people that. So you develop a legend. You develop an entire profile. Where you grew up, where you went to school, did you go to prison? Well, which prison did you go to? And you have to memorize all of the details of this invented person. And you have to live that legend. And in this case, there's one character specifically. There's a small group of people who are ultimately chosen, but they focus mostly on one character, who apparently spent more than a decade of his life undercover. He'd come in and out of undercover. He was married with a young family. He lived his legend and occasionally would come home and try to live as someone else. But what really can happen when people live a different life for a very long time is that there's a danger that the legend becomes too real for them. And it can be an exciting lifestyle. You're living outside the law. There's a lot of adrenaline rushes. And remember, they're choosing people specifically who would adapt to this kind of lifestyle. It doesn't matter if they don't have the training. It's the kind of personality that would have the ability to live a lie, to become an actor and live another life. And it takes a lot of courage. Anyway, absolutely fascinating story filled with psychological drama, lots of physical action. And the fact that it's based on a real story really just adds to the gravity of the whole thing. Because like I said at the beginning, you could almost laugh it off because you think, as if they do this, You'd take trained police officers. Why would customs do that? Well, it turns out in the UK, that's actually kind of their domain, stopping drugs from getting into the country. And no one expects, including the organized crime, that customs agents will live undercover. And, I mean, they've got to develop not just entire personalities, but they have to build a company. They have to find a warehouse because the main character, his legend is that he's the guy who can do the transportation. He can get drugs into the country, and he's connected to customs. He can buy them off and make sure the drugs actually get in. So, yes, there's danger, there's violence, and ultimately, will they succeed or not? I guess you could look it up since it really happened, but I won't spoil it for you. I loved it. It's called Legends, available on Netflix, and one day soon, I'm sure, BritBox.
3: Now, did you spend some time after it was done to look up the story and go over it a bit more to see how it kind of correlated between the show?
0: Of course I did. I was doing that during the show.
3: Because that's one of my favorite parts. Like, when I heard the trailer for this, I was like, okay, and you kind of sold me on it here. And anytime it's based on like a true crime thing, like I'm almost like 99% in, so.
0: Yeah, I mean, I think a lot of the details are invented for dramatic purposes. And it seems like they've taken a couple of the characters, the real people, and mixed them into one. I think that the legend around the main character,
3: yeah,
0: was fairly close to accurate.
3: Okay.
0: But it doesn't matter.
3: No.
0: Because the main premise is real.
3: Yeah.
0: And that's the silliest part of it. You just wouldn't buy it if that part hadn't really happened. So that's the buy-in right there, and then the rest, it's very easy to get engaged after that.
3: Okay.
0: It's called Legends. What are you watching?
3: Yeah, you sold me on that one. I'm definitely adding that to my list, but I watched a documentary last week about a kind of a famous kind of story from about 20 so years ago, but it was called Kidnapped Elizabeth Smart.
4: Elizabeth Smart was a 14-year-old girl. Family said she'd been taken from her bedroom in the middle of the night.
5: I saw this cut screen, and the window was wide open. My wife screamed, call 911.
4: Elizabeth was living a very normal life in a very nice neighborhood.
6: Our community had mobilized. Everybody was willing to just drop what they were doing and search.
7: This case captivated the nation.
3: Yeah, and this is a story going back to June 2002, a girl kidnapped out of her bedroom, and it was just such a crazy story to begin with. And the one problem that I had with it was the fact that you go back and so often in these documentaries, you see police work that, you know, rush to judgment and not really figuring out what the storyline was. There was a key witness in what had happened in that night when Elizabeth Smart, who was just a very young girl with like a very nice family in a very nice neighborhood. Her sister was in the bedroom as well. But a lot of the times the investigators didn't really listen to too much of what she said.
0: Well, she was pretty young too, and they thought she was probably scared and it was dark.
3: Exactly. And that's where a lot of it was, okay, they couldn't really, and then they had their own kind of working theory, and a lot of it kind of circled around. They always, you know, look at first the family. And, you know, I thought that, you know, it's unfortunate when stuff like this happens because you don't know, because so much of what the young sister actually had given them was exactly correct. And it ended up leading to the answers they were. I don't want to give away too many spoilers, but it was really well done and I liked it a lot.
0: Well, if you're a certain age,
3: yeah,
0: probably not a lot of spoilers to be had because it was such a big media story at the time, just hours and hours of time dedicated to it. And, the way she was finally discovered is, and that there's real video of her walking the streets with her kidnappers. It's a bizarre story.
3: Bizarre. Very, very intense. A very well done documentary though. It's about 90 minutes on Netflix. I'd definitely give it a recommend. It's one of the better ones. I watched a different documentary as well following that. Something completely different. And it was brutal. So I'm not even going to ever waste my time on giving that one out, but this one was really well done and just a crazy story.
0: Based on the same story or a different?
3: No, completely different story. This is just
0: warn us not to watch it.
3: I don't even remember, but it was a daughter about, I think it was the Green Hollow murder, and it was about a daughter trying to claim her father was a serial killer, but then the whole documentary just chases her around and she kind of has no idea what she was really trying to relay or talk about, and it's just basically three episodes, and it's all waste of time stuff. And she's a little bit...
0: But not the Elizabeth Smart documentary. That one you liked.
3: Yeah, that one I like. Kidnapped, the Elizabeth Smart. Again, I wasn't very much aware of it. I was pretty young when that story went on, but I do remember hearing about it, and when it came out, it's already been out for a couple weeks. It got a lot of big attention, so I gave it a watch. Definitely two thumbs up from Steve Bunda.
0: All right. And I've seen it too. I'll add my thumbs up to it as well.
3: Perfect.
0: And I talked about it on many radio shows.
3: I was going to say, did you cover it?
0: Yeah.
3: Yeah. Wow.
0: Oh, it was big. Very big story at the time. It's the Morning Rush. Those are our best binges as the Morning Rush continues.
8: Ottawa. 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
9: Good morning, everyone. A 77-year-old man from Prince Edward County is dead after he was hit by a motorcycle. The man was transported to hospital where he later died, while the motorcycle rider suffered minor injuries. An investigation is underway. Bill.
0: Thank you, Will. The forecast from the CTV Weather Center.
10: Sunshine this morning and into the afternoon, a mix of sun and cloud today. A beautiful day ahead with a high of 22 into your afternoon. That's very seasonal for this time of the year. We could see some active weather, a risk of thunderstorms starting around 3 o'clock, continuing into your evening hours. Overnight could still see those thunderstorms dropping down at 10. Bill?
0: 7 degrees right now, time saver traffic.
11: Bill, slowdowns starting to pick up eastbound on the 417 beginning at Moody until Maitland. Westbound on the 174, lots of buildup between 10th line and Montreal Road. Some construction going around on the 417 around that Green Bank area in both directions. Expect delays throughout your morning drive. Back to you.
0: Medical myth busting. Dr. Barry Dworkin is getting ready to join us in a couple of minutes here. An oncologist says he actually started crying, reacting to pancreatic cancer drug results. That's next. Pancreatic cancer, that's a tough one. Coming up on the Morning Rush.
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0: Not too late to catch the spring market. It's been a little bit delayed this year, I think, by the weather. 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
0: Good morning, Doc. How are things?
27: I'm good, Bill. How are you?
0: I'm okay.
27: Okay.
0: I actually started crying. Oncologist reacts to pancreatic cancer drug results. I'm always a little suspicious when we're talking specifically about one patient and one situation, but there is a study involved here. Is there something pretty good happening with this drug, do you think?
27: Well, it's a positive result. Whether this changes things tremendously, probably not, but we're dealing with a cancer that is notoriously difficult to treat. It has a very high rate of death within 5 years, only 13% survival rate within 5 years. It's always found late. Or I should say most of the time it's found late because it really is silent until it isn't. And we're talking about with pancreatic cancer. So the part of the problem with treating pancreatic cancer is that the standard chemotherapy does not work very well. And the reason is that the mechanism that leads to the cancer growth in pancreatic cancer. In pancreatic cancer, this mechanism uses various proteins. Right? It's a biological system, so the proteins act like the gears and the instructions that promote the cancer growth. And they're coated with Teflon, for lack of a better explanation. So things bounce off of it. When you try and use chemo, it doesn't really target it very well. It has a protective shell, so to speak, and so it allows the cancer to continue growing. This particular treatment using this medication sticks to the Teflon. So it allows it to attach to those proteins that are primarily responsible for cancer growth.

0: That sounds so grim when you say that.
1: Yeah.
0: Well, it doubles your survival time, but it's still nothing.
1: Yeah, it's about 6 months. So for some people, that's a big deal. And, you know, I'm not going to dismiss the results. You know, it's still 6 extra months that someone may not have had. And the progression-free survival was about 7 months, meaning that it stopped the cancer from growing for about 7 months on average. So, the medication was more tolerable than other chemotherapy. It was presented just at one of the meetings this year, the American Society for Cancer and Oncology meeting. And so, it hasn't been approved yet for standard use. But again, the benefits, if we were to look at this, it's an oral medication, not an injectable medication. It targets the cancer. The side effects were manageable. So those are the positive things. The limitations, again, it's short. Although it doubled survival, which sounds great, when you actually look at the numbers and the number of months, not a lot. You would want to see this move further. And hopefully now that they have sort of uncovered this mechanism, you'll see versions 2 or 3 or 4 of this medication that provides even greater suppression of the cancer. So that's where it's at. So I guess for the person that said, well, they cried when they saw the results, they likely see a lot of suffering and feel very helpless when trying to treat this particular cancer. So anything that where they can say it's promoted a little bit longer, more longevity for people suffering with cancer, especially pancreatic cancer, it gives them a bit of hope, I guess.
0: Well, also, if you've been given 6 months to live and then they tell you, actually, this drug may give you 12, that can mean the world of difference to people. It can mean actually getting to attend my son's wedding or one more Christmas or one more, right? I mean, you renegotiate at that point in your life, I think, about what time means, and you're happy to have whatever you can, especially for, you know, for 7 months, they were relatively healthy, right? As it stopped growing and didn't have the same negatives as some other chemotherapy. So, yeah, at that point in your life, I don't think you'd scoff at an extra 6 months.
1: No, and that's why I'm not being negative about this study. It's the first time they've been able to do this. So I think we have to think of it that way, that this is a cancer that's extremely difficult to treat, as I mentioned, and for reasons that it's very resistant to other drugs. So if you're now finding the chink in the armor, you can now exploit that and hopefully produce other treatments that now hone in on that mechanism and break it down and stop it from progressing. So first step, but a positive first step.
0: Thank you, Doc. Have a great rest of the day.
1: Thanks, you too, Bill.
0: Medical Myth Busting with Dr. Barry Dworkin, host of House Call, Sundays at 11 on News Talk 580 CFRA and on the iHeart Radio app. It's the Morning Rush. Good morning. I'm Bill Carroll. Sound off at 7 coming up.
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5: Good morning, everybody. Happy Monday. I'm Willie Edel. Your top headlines are coming up. 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
6: Sunshine to start off your day with a chance of active weather into the afternoon.
5: A paddleboarder who went missing on Saturday afternoon was found deceased late last night. Ottawa police explained the 38-year-old was seen entering the Ottawa River from the Gatineau side across from Andrew Hayden Park. That was around 5:30 p.m. on Saturday. Not long after, police say that there were concerns about his well-being and began asking for assistance in locating the man. Police confirming at around midnight the man was found deceased. Few additional details are available on the investigation at this time. Ottawa police say it appears the suspects and victims of a stabbing in Mooney's Bay Saturday night were known to each other. Emergency crews were called to the scene shortly before 9 p.m., where an 18-year-old man was found with life-threatening injuries and brought to hospital in critical condition. A 16-year-old girl was brought to hospital in stable condition with minor lacerations. Ottawa Police Inspector Jamie Harper says surveillance footage shows that the incident happened amid a gathering of around 20 youth at the park.
7: The video evidence is very clear, excellent video footage that demonstrates the escalation that led up to the actual stabbing. Very clear video.

0: video of the suspects.
1: Harper says the male victim's condition has since improved, adding that he's very lucky to be alive. He says investigators are working to identify and arrest the suspect shown in the surveillance footage. Meanwhile, a 77-year-old man from Prince Edward County is dead after he was hit by a motorcycle. Ontario Provincial Police say the incident happened at the intersection of County Road 17 and Miller Road at around 8 o'clock Saturday night. The man was transported to hospital where he later died, while the motorcycle rider suffered minor injuries. An investigation is underway. The City of Ottawa needs nearly $230 million to meet its current infrastructure needs for roads and facilities. A report coming to the City's Finance Committee shows the City is struggling to keep up with basic maintenance. CFRA's Andrew Pinsent reports roads and traffic infrastructure are the biggest problem.
2: That deficit alone is at $86 million, while the City staff report also flags 40 facilities for potential replacement. Report for Tuesday's committee warns without significant investment, the infrastructure backlog could reach $1 billion by 2035 for priority needs alone. Council has increased capital spending significantly this term, up 44% from the previous term, but it still hasn't been able to keep up with the existing and growing need. Report identifies a potential infrastructure levy as a possible future solution, but city staff aren't recommending it. It suggests more modest measures for now. They say the levy conversation could happen during annual budget talks. Next year's annual budget won't be finalized until after the fall municipal election. I'm Andrew Pinson.
1: An annual event was held in Almont on Sunday to honor those who defended the North Atlantic during the Second World War. The event is run by the Royal Canadian Legion Branch 240 outside Almont's Old Town Hall. The Battle of the Atlantic is the longest continuous military campaign of the war, spanning from 1939 to 1945. Mississippi Mills Mayor Krista Lowry says the tradition is meant to ensure generations to come understand the sacrifice of so many Canadian veterans.
3: The Battle of the Atlantic has ties to many of the families in this community and to many of the military families who are living here in our community now. And it's important to remember those who served and those who are currently serving.
1: More than 4,000 Canadians died in the battle. That's the latest from the CTV Newsroom. I'm Will Aiello. Now you're up to date.
4: Warm and sunny into your afternoon, a high of 22 into your day ahead. Very sunny this morning, then a mix of sun and cloud later on this afternoon. Risk of thunderstorms as well, starting around 3 o'clock, continuing into your overnight, dropping down to 10 tonight. Tomorrow, the sunshine is back, a high of 22. More sunshine on Wednesday with a high of 25. 29 is your high as we head into Thursday. 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In the CTV Weather Center, I'm Melissa Lamb.
5: 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Slowdowns continue eastbound on the 417, beginning at Moody until Maitland, really starting to pick up in that direction. Congestion westbound on the Queensway approaching Green Bank. Construction going on in both directions in that area. Do watch out for that this morning. Westbound on the 174, seeing some buildup between 10th Line and Montreal Road. So far, the bridges coming in from Gatineau are flowing well. 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
1: Ready for the Stanley Cup Finals? Vegas and Carolina, two red-hot hockey markets. No one is going to be watching these finals. Nobody. Who's going to watch now? Nobody left. I'm not intrigued by this, any storyline except can Carolina just win every single game? But they're so boring to watch. Just suffocating teams. So anyway, and also it's June. What are we doing? June. I don't want hockey anymore. They got to shorten the season, get the playoffs to move along a little faster. It's dull as hell. Yes, it is Monday, June 1st. Pierre Poilievre, the opposition leader, will join us live after the 7:30 news today to talk about the same thing I want to talk about, and that is the technical recession we are now in.
0: The award-winning Sound Off at 7.
1: When Stats Canada released the numbers towards the end of our show on Friday, the phrase technical recession I heard uttered, and I actually repeated it too, said it's a technical recession. You look at the numbers, we're not that far into a recession, it's a technical recession. And I didn't give it any more thought until Friday night when I watched the evening newscast, technical recession, technical recession, technical recession. And then throughout the weekend, it's a technical recession, it's a technical recession. And I finally thought, why do we keep saying technical recession? What happened there? Because you know what it sounds like? It sounds like we in the media are trying to help the government. We're the only G7 nation in a recession. But don't worry, it's just a technical recession. Aren't all recessions technical? There's a technical definition of a recession. It's if you're just on the positive side of economic growth, you're not in a recession. If you're in the negative side for a couple of quarters, then you are in a recession. It's always been technical. Why are we so emphasizing the word right now? Technical. I actually don't think it's the media trying to cover up for the liberals, trying to help them. I think someone along the way was trying to. Somebody put that word into the vocabulary to go along with recession in the media, filled with younger people now without the same memory, the same corporate and journalistic memory that we used to have, where a lot of the older, more experienced journalists and editors have just disappeared. And it's a lot of young people working for less money than journalists traditionally made. It's a tough time in mainstream media. And so it's been watered down. And so this word gets out and there's no older guy or woman in the newsroom to go, why are we saying technical recession? All recessions are technical. We're either in a recession or we're not in a recession. And we set a bar in a certain way to determine is the economy growing or is it shrinking? Well, it's shrinking. We can give it fancy names later. The Great Recession. Remember that? We had the Great Recession. Wasn't as much the Great Recession in Canada as it was in the United States. Came after the economic, the money market meltdown, the housing meltdown. We managed to avoid the worst of that because we had a pretty good prime minister at the time. And some would say our current prime minister was involved, being the governor of the Bank of Canada at the time. Okay, well, why didn't he stop this technical recession then, since he knows so much? Yeah, I'm tired of that phrase being used because here's the reality. We all know what's going on. The world's economy is teetering on the brink of a recession, technical or otherwise. But we're the first to go there. Why? Because we still don't have the trade deal that the liberals promised their new leader would get us. That he was the guy to cut a deal with the United States and with Donald Trump. And if not, as the former head of the Bank of England and the Bank of Canada, shouldn't he have been taking action ahead of time to avoid a technical recession? Because once you start calling it a recession, then people start to act in different ways. Business owners start to rethink investment and hiring. And that's why someone is trying desperately to make us think it may be a recession, but it's not a real recession. I saw lots of articles on the weekend too about how if you look at some of the other numbers, it's not really, you know, any other time we'd barely call it a recession. No, we'd call it a recession. And we're the only G7 nation in one. And I want to know why. Why is this genius prime minister of ours? This is supposed to be his area of expertise. He's the Trump whisperer and he's the guy who can keep you out of recession. He did it after Brexit. Yes, he did. Now, the UK economy got very close to a technical recession and has not exactly been on fire since Brexit. It was probably a very bad idea for them to leave the economic partnership, but with Europe. But here we are. Why didn't he manage us through this? Why has it been over a year now and we find ourselves in this situation? Something needs to be done. I would actually argue that even before we were in a technical recession, Canadians were feeling the pinch like rarely before. It's been really tough for a lot of families, and it's only gotten worse since the price of gasoline spiked with what's going on in the Gulf region right now. So whatever you want to call it, it's been bad for a lot of families. We have an affordability crisis. Not a technical affordability crisis, a real actual affordability crisis in this country. And the fact that these numbers now show a technical recession is just another indication of the fact that the economy is kind of holding its breath right now, waiting for something to happen. And that something is that our savior, who got elected because he was the guy who could do this, that our savior has yet to save us. So, could we have that happen now? Let's begin. It's actually a little bit late in coming. So the conservative leader is calling for an emergency debate in parliament. We have a prime minister who barely shows up for parliament. We have governments, and he's not the only one. The Trudeau liberals, who are really pretty much the same liberals, but they had started to show, and I would even argue it goes a bit back to Stephen Harper. As I've grown old and watched closely what's going on in politics in this country, more and more power has been taken by the Prime Minister's office, and we've started to take Parliament almost for granted. And so I'll be really shocked if they call back Parliament and they have an emergency debate about it, or that anyone is going to listen to what the opposition has to say here. Probably nothing will come of it, but it should. There should be an emergency debate. And we need to see this government and we need to see the prime minister show up and answer questions about where are these grand ideas that he's supposed to have? Where are we going with all of this? Canadians need to know because they are technically hungry in many cases and technically unable to buy fuel for their cars and technically canceling vacation plans right now. It technically doesn't feel like the good times are rolling along in this country. So let's get a technical trade deal with the United States done, and we can all technically get on with our lives. This has been my morning rant, the 7 a.m. sound off, technically, on the morning.
0: Ottawa, up to the minute.
1: It's actually 7:14. No, it's actually 7:15. The clock just changed. And see, there's a difference. Numbers have meanings. The Morning Rush with an update from the CTV newsroom.
2: Good morning, everyone. Conservative leader Pierre Poilievre is stepping up his front of Liberal policies with a call for an emergency parliamentary debate on the economy. It comes after a Friday report from Stats Canada showed the country's economy contracted slightly for a second straight quarter, meaning the technical definition of a recession. Bill.
1: So it's a recession. It's either a recession or it's not a recession. Let's get an update from the CTV Weather Center.
3: Sunshine this morning and into the afternoon, a mix of sun and cloud today. A beautiful day ahead with a high of 22 into your afternoon. That's very seasonal for this time of the year. We could see some active weather, a risk of thunderstorms starting around 3 o'clock, continuing into your evening hours. Overnight, could still see those thunderstorms dropping down at 10. Bill?
1: Melissa, 7 degrees right now. Time saver traffic.
4: Bill, slowdowns continue eastbound on the 417, beginning around Moody until around Maitland, really starting to pick up in that direction. Congestion westbound on the Queensway approaching Greenbank. Construction going on in that area. Avoid it altogether if you can this morning. Westbound on the 174, a little bit of buildup between 10th Line and Montreal Road. Nothing that's going to slow you down significantly. Back to you.
1: 7:16. Well, somebody in this country is optimistic about a deal with the United States and Mexico, and I'd like to hear some optimism. Not sure I buy it or not, but and given the source, I'm not sure. I mean, it has some strength, and her views are probably much more informed than the rest of us, but still can't quite get there. But anyway, I'll tell you who's saying what about it coming up as the Morning Rush continues. Good morning.
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1: 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I'm like, they look very different to me. She said, let me clean it. 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Cleaned it up. Couldn't tell them apart. 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Look at my Tacori ring. Great designer. So I'm happy you're shopping there. 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
1: Ooh, that was a nice touch. Watching one of the U.S. friendly matches, upcoming football, World Cup of soccer or football, however you like to describe it. Very confusing for the Americans. No, you football, you pick up the ball, throw it. Oh, okay. Two-on-one, guy makes the pass to another American player coming towards the goalie, just makes a little touch, puts the ball to the right, gets around the goalie, and chips it in. Beautiful. Are you excited, Bunda, about the World Cup of soccer coming up? You hate soccer. You like every sport except soccer.
2: Yeah, I'll get behind it a little bit. The one thing I've noted, and I keep tabs on it a little bit to see how Canada's doing, but it sounds like Canada's in the ice tub. A lot of injuries they're dealing with right now.
1: A lot of injuries for Canada, yeah.
2: A little unfortunate.
1: Going to be, yeah, the timing is not great for Canada.
2: Mm-hmm.
1: Scotland had a wee victory in their friendly match. That was good to see. They're getting warmed up for our visit to Boston. My son and I, we're getting excited about it. Our blue face paint has arrived. I'm telling you.
2: Here we go, Braveheart.
1: My God, I mentioned it once in passing on the air. Next thing you know, Amazon delivers it. My wife had overheard. She brought the,
2: I
1: gotta wear it.
2: Yeah.
1: No choice. I'll need to get my kilt out the dry cleaners.
2: And who is Scotland playing?
1: The game we're going to is Morocco.
2: Okay.
1: Good team though, Morocco.
2: I was gonna say, so it'll be a fun game.
1: We're gonna get there early and enjoy the excitement before they get down two goals. In the first 10 minutes or something. But, you enjoy the preliminary, the build-up, because the victory seems less assured. But that was a good win they had over the weekend, so there's that. Okay, so what's going on now? We're in a recession. And I know I'm supposed to say technical recession, but we're in a recession. The leader of the opposition is going to join us live here in about 10 minutes to talk about an emergency debate in Parliament that he's calling for. But there is some better, not good news, that's not true, optimism. News would suggest something's happened, but that has not happened. We haven't started our formal negotiations yet. But there are a couple of optimistic voices out there. One I have a lot of faith in, the head of the Vehicle Manufacturers Association, said he likes where the U.S. and Mexico are going on the car front, that the U.S. want cars to have at least 50% American content. And our parts manufacturers are saying, well, that's pretty much what happens right now. And a lot of Canadian companies that build parts are already centered in the U.S., so their parts may qualify as American. Anyway, it's Flavio Volpe, right, is who the Vehicle Manufacturers Association head is. Anyway, he was sounding very optimistic about it. Also, Kristen Hillman, who stepped down as Canada's top diplomat in Washington earlier this year, was speaking about a trade agreement between Canada, the U.S., and Mexico. And the previous ambassador, she thinks that one way or the other, there will still be a three-way deal.
3: I personally do not believe that the agreement will go away. And USTR has said that. But more importantly, I just think that the economic ramifications for the United States are too serious. They're very serious for Canada. They're very serious for Mexico. I hope I'm not wrong. You can never say anything for certain in this particular context. But my money's on that agreement staying, maybe being modified.
1: Yeah, a little more than a month ago. Well, no, exactly a month ago. July 1st is when the review deadline is set for. But she points out it's not a make or break date. She expects more clarity on what the U.S. wants changed in the coming month or so, but we haven't started our formal negotiations on this. There are people talking behind the scenes, serious people who know about trade, not necessarily the leaders of countries. It's 7:27, the morning rush. We'll break here in lots of time so that we have time for Pierre Poilievre and his views on this recession Canada has now entered. Coming up as the morning rush continues.
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11: Good morning, everybody. Happy Monday. I'm Willie Evely. Your top headlines are coming up. First, with a check on your weather conditions, here's Melissa Lamb at the CTV Weather Center.
12: Sunshine to start off your day with a chance of active weather into the afternoon.
11: Ottawa police are providing an update after two teenagers were stabbed in Mooney's Bay Saturday night. Officials say surveillance footage shows it started with an altercation that broke out within a gathering of around 20 youth. CTV's Natalie Van Roy has more.
13: Both victims were taken to hospital, a 16-year-old girl in stable condition with minor lacerations and an 18-year-old man in critical condition.
14: He received a very life-threatening injury that could have taken his life. He's very lucky to be alive.
13: The stabbing happened shortly before 9 p.m. when the park was busy with young families and people enjoying the spring weather. Tommy Ransom and Bernard Lee were not far from where the stabbing took place.
15: There was a lot of commotion, lots of ruckus going on, and we just seen lots of running. So we were on our way to a basketball game when it all happened.
16: There were a couple of kids with coverings on their face. It looked a little bit up to rowdiness.
11: No arrests have been made, but police say the footage of the incident shows the suspects and investigators are working to identify them. Ontario Provincial Police say that a 24-year-old man from Brampton is dead after his canoe capsized on the Upper Rideau near Westport, about 50 kilometers south of Smiths Falls. Police say that they were called to the scene shortly after 5:30 Saturday afternoon. Officials say the man was not wearing a life jacket. He was taken to hospital where he was then pronounced dead. Anyone with information on the incident is asked to contact OPP. Conservative leader Pierre Poilievre is stepping up his front on the Liberal policies with a call for an emergency parliamentary debate on the economy. It comes after a Friday report from Stats Canada showed the country's economy contracted slightly for a second straight quarter, meeting the technical definition of a recession. Here's CTV's Jeremy Sharon with comment from D.T. Cochran, a senior economist with the Canadian Labour Congress.
17: In a Sunday morning letter to the Prime Minister, a push from Pierre Poilievre for Mark Carney to answer for the state of Canada's economy, calling for an emergency debate in Parliament over the issue. You promised you would deliver the fastest growing economy in the G7. You delivered the only recession in the G7, wrote Poilievre.
18: This is a full-blown Liberal recession.
17: Some economists pour cold water on the recession talk, arguing the declines are marginal and don't indicate a widespread downturn. But most are clear the country's economy is struggling to gain traction, and that can't be ignored.
19: We need to deal with this. The difficulty is that certain parts of the country are struggling, while other parts of the country really are faring quite well.
11: In a statement to CTV News, the finance minister's office called Poilievre's letter political theater, chalking up the downturn to external factors like the trade war with the U.S. Postal workers are set to find out if they have a new tentative agreement more than 2 years into their labor strife, as a union will release its ballot results today. Karen Rebo has more.
20: Some 55,000 members of the Canadian Union of Postal Workers began voting April 20th on a five-year contract that includes wage increases of 6.5% and 3% in the first 2 years. Canada Post and the union have long sparred over wages and structural changes to the Postal Service, with workers having set up picket lines on multiple occasions. About 60% of the union board endorsed the proposed collective agreement, saying it ensures job security, but the union's president asked members to reject it, arguing it rolls back rights and compensation. Karen Rebo, the Canadian Press.
11: That's the latest from the CTV newsroom. I'm Will Aiello. Now you're up to date.
21: Warm and sunny into your afternoon, a high of 22 into your day ahead. Very sunny this morning, then a mix of sun and cloud later on this afternoon. Risk of thunderstorms as well, starting around 3 o'clock, continuing into your overnight, dropping down to 10 tonight. Tomorrow, the sunshine is back, a high of 22. More sunshine on Wednesday with a high of 25. 29 is your high as we head into Thursday. 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In the CTV Weather Center, I'm Melissa Lamb.
22: Taking a look at the roads with Time Saver Traffic. Slowdowns continue eastbound on the 417 beginning at Moody until Maitland. Really slowing down in that direction already this morning. The Kitchener and McCann Parkway moving well. Baseline, Carling, all better routes if you are heading east this morning. Congestion westbound on the Queensway approaching Green Bank, as well as between St. Laurent and Nicholas. Tons of construction going on in that Green Bank area, so it's slowing things down along the 417 this morning. Westbound on the 174, lots of build up between 10th Line and Montreal Road. So far, the bridges coming in from Gatineau are flowing well. Get your car summer ready. 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Ready when you are. With Time Saver Traffic, I'm Hunter Miller.
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1: The leader of His Majesty's loyal opposition, I just like saying His Majesty now, I'm trying to get used to it. It's been a lot of years. It's been Her Majesty. Anyway, the opposition leader, Pierre Poilievre, wants an emergency debate in Parliament about the state of the economy because we are in a recession according to the numbers we use to gauge whether or not the country is in a recession. The only G7 nation in that situation right now. Mr. Poilievre, thanks for joining us this morning. Nice to have you on.
2: Thank you very much, Bill. Great to be with you.
1: Seems like some people are trying to dampen the idea that we're in a recession and emphasizing that it's a technical recession. In my view, it's always a technical term, and we've entered the definition of it. But what have you been saying about that? You must be hearing what I'm hearing, this phrase, technical recession, more than I've ever heard it.
2: Well, I mean, if you're that single mother who's putting items back in the grocery checkout because you can't afford them when the price pops up, or you're the tradesman who can't afford to fill his truck, or you're one of the 120,000 Canadians who's lost their jobs in the first 3 months of the year alone, and you're telling your kids that you're going to have to sell the home. There's nothing technical about any of that. But if we do want to talk about statistics, and if liberal commentators and bankers want to tell us that two back-to-back quarters is no longer the definition of a real recession, and that we should look at other statistics, then let's do that. Let's look at what else is happening in our economy. Since Mark Carney became prime minister, 45,000 more Canadians are out of work. Canada's economy is the only G7 economy to have contracted in three of the last four quarters. Business investment has fallen for five consecutive quarters, and $20 billion of net investment has fled the country. Canada's unemployment is now the second highest in the G7, a third higher than in the United States. And also under Mr. Carney's leadership, insolvencies have hit their highest level since 2009, up nearly 19% year over year. Then you've got the first 3 months of this year, a 1.5 million Canadians have missed debt payments. Mortgage delinquencies are up 32%. Canadian households are now holding by far the highest debt load in the G7. And we've seen a 100% increase over the last 7 years in food bank use. So, if you want to go across the spectrum of economic facts, it's actually even worse than the technical definition of a recession. And I would point out that only Canada meets that definition among G7 nations.
1: Yeah, I'm sitting with a BNN article in front of me, and it says that economists pour cold water on calling this a recession, but three of them who are quoted here have all said the same thing. The current method of defining a recession is a kind of a crude measure, but they all go on to say, well, whatever you call it, things are not good. They actually all go on to these same economists that we're quoting as, it's just a technical recession, are saying that things are not in a good situation. I even heard in our last newscast the idea that some parts of the country are actually doing very well. Do you believe that some parts of the country are doing well and that somehow offsets it if you're struggling to make ends meet in another part of the country?
2: Well, I don't know which parts of the country are doing well. I mean, unemployment is up right across Canada. Ontario is in extremely rough shape. The numbers just came out for food bank use in the GTA. There's 1 in 10 Torontonians now have to rely on a food bank, and there were a record 4.1 million Toronto area visits to a food bank. That's up 340% since 2019. And in almost all of these measures, what really jumps out, Bill, is that Canada under Mark Carney's leadership is worse than any other G7 country. So we can't just blame world events. I know this is kind of the favorite pastime of the Parliament Hill Press Gallery and the Liberal Party, is to say, oh, well, it's something to do with tariffs and oil prices. Well, the United Kingdom, France, Italy, Germany, Japan, the United States, they all face tariffs and high oil prices, and none of them are in a technical recession. None of them.
1: I guess you could argue, Pierre, though, that we are more dependent on the U.S. for trade than those other countries.
2: Why isn't Mexico in a recession then?
1: Yeah, it's a good question. I was going to make the observation about that same newscast I just heard, that the idea that we're in a recession wouldn't even be true. It's only because of tariffs. But whatever causes it, we're in a recession. It's about how we respond to it as a country. Other countries are responding clearly better than we are. So if you get your debate, what is the Conservative Party's view of this? What should the Prime Minister be doing that he's not doing that could have avoided this recession, technical or real?
2: He needs to reverse all of his economic policies.
1: All of them.
2: Yes, look, there was some concern that he was going to continue along with Justin Trudeau's economic policies. I was concerned about that. It turned out his policies have been worse than Mr. Trudeau's. He has doubled the deficit. It's twice as big under Carney as it was under Trudeau. He's increasing the industrial carbon tax 6 times higher than it was under Trudeau. He has kept Trudeau's anti-development laws, C-69 and C-48, which effectively make it impossible to get our oil out of the ground. The size and the cost of government have grown. We now, outside of COVID, we have the biggest deficit in Canadian history and the highest government spending as a share of GDP since 1996. He's created 12 new government agencies and got rid of none. Government bureaucracy and overspending is basically devouring the economy. And so he needs to reverse all of those policies. Let's cut back on consultants, bureaucracy, corporate welfare, foreign aid, handouts to fake refugees to bring down the deficit. Let's get rid of all the anti-development laws and approve big resource projects within 6 months. Let's end the industrial carbon tax. Get rid of all taxes on home building and on reinvestments in this country. Those are among the things that he could do immediately to reverse.
1: If you'd been elected, Pierre Poilievre is my guest, if you'd been elected, would you have been willing to do some spending to cushion the blow for Canadians? Would the deficit have expanded a little, a lot under your leadership, or would you have reduced the deficit?
2: I would reduce the deficit. Spending does not cushion the blow. Spending makes the blow worse. When government spends money it doesn't have, it creates cash causing inflation. And that's why when you go to the grocery store, to the gas pump, to buy a house, things are so much more expensive than when the Liberals took office. All this extra spending is just money printing. Money printing drives up the cost of living. It puts upward pressure on interest rates, which slows down the availability of credit for the businesses and consumers who cause growth. Now, government spending is making it worse. It's not a cushion. It's a dead weight on the backs of Canadians.
1: What should the government be doing to get a trade deal with the U.S.?
2: Well,
1: what would you do differently?
2: Show up at the negotiating table? That would be a start. The Mexicans are eating our lunch right now. For the last 6 months, Mark Carney has not been at the negotiating table. There are formal negotiations going on between Mexico and the United States. We're not there. There are no formal negotiations between Canada and the U.S. And meanwhile, there are many interests that conflict between Canada and Mexico at those tables, and the Mexicans are winning them out because Carney has been hiding from negotiations for half a year.
1: What do you think his strategy is there? Why would he not be more aggressive at trying to get a deal? Is he trying to play out the clock? Does he believe the midterms? Well, what's your best guess? Or maybe you have some inside information because you're in the halls of parliament, but why aren't we being more aggressive about trying to get a deal?
2: Nobody knows what his strategy is. I don't think he knows. On the one hand, he says he expects there to be a permanent rupture with the United States. On the other, last week, he said that Canada should help make America great again. Those are his words in his New York speech. On the one hand, he says integration with the U.S. is a weakness. And then again, last week, he said it would be great for us to integrate even more. The elbows are moving up and down so fast, it's turned into a rhetorical chicken dance. Nobody knows what Mark Carney's strategy is. I've clearly laid out my strategy. I gave an extremely detailed, painstakingly detailed speech on it. And I'm in opposition. Mr. Carney's in government, and I don't know anybody who can tell you what his plan is. Nearly 15 months after he was elected on the singular promise that he was quickly going to get us a new deal to defeat the tariffs, that the Americans have imposed.
1: Do you think you'll get your emergency debate?
2: I can't see why not. I mean, when you have 2.2 million people lined up at a food bank, when you have delinquency rates skyrocketing up, by 32% year over year, it's an emergency. So the speaker should rule that that this is an economic emergency, and grant a debate so that we can come up with a joint plan for all of Parliament to reverse this situation we're in with the only recession in the G7.
1: Well, thank you for having a technical conversation with us this morning about a technical recession.
2: Thank you very much, Bill. Many blessings to you and your listeners.
1: All right. Pierre Poilievre, the opposition leader. It's the Morning Rush. Good morning. I'm technically Bill Carroll.
3: Ottawa, up to the minute.
1: Will Smith joins us from the CTV newsroom. Good morning.
4: Sorry, technical difficulties. I'm here with you, Bill. Sorry.
1: Good one. I see what you did there.
4: Hey, I want to chime in on the fun, too.
1: You had me fooled for a second. Hey, Bill, why is his microphone cutting out?
4: I saw the little panic, and then you realized. that was a great conversation, though. Did you get I missed the beginning parts. Did you get an initial answer on why put the word technical before it and just not call it a recession?
1: I got a very detailed answer.
4: Okay.
1: On that one, but I'm sure you'll be hearing it on our newscast in the next couple of minutes as they cut out some of the sound bites from it. But
4: of course.
1: Yeah, his basic stance on it was, well, why aren't these other G7 nations in a technical recession? Whatever you want to call it, mm-hmm. We're in it and they're not. So there's a difference in the way Canada is handling all of this. And I asked him, well, but does it matter that we're more aligned with, for trade with the U.S. and those other countries? And again, his answer was a pretty compelling one. Then why isn't Mexico in a recession? Why are they doing better? They're just as reliant on the U.S. as we are. It's a good point.
4: It is a good point. And you know, the CUSMA trade talks, as of July 1st, is supposed to be the date that we make a deal with that as well. So all this coming really closely. So with all the talks going on with the technical recession, we'll see how it plays out over the next few weeks into that month, Bill.
1: Thank you, Will. Have a good day.
4: Thanks, Bill. You as well, my friend.
1: All right. The forecast now from the CTV Weather Center.
5: Sunshine this morning and into the afternoon, a mix of sun and cloud today. A beautiful day ahead with a high of 22 into your afternoon. That's very seasonal for this time of the year. We could see some active weather, a risk of thunderstorms starting around 3 o'clock, continuing into your evening hours. Overnight could still see those thunderstorms dropping down at 10. Bill?
1: Melissa, thank you. Time saver traffic.
6: Bill's heavy congestion continues eastbound on the 417, beginning around Moody until Maitland. Some buildup westbound on the Queensway, approaching Greenbank, as well as between St. Laurent and Nicholas. Tons of construction going on along the Queensway. Avoid it this morning if you can. Back to you.
1: 7:49 is the time, and coming up, Bunda will have today's trending story. A man speaks out after Cedar Point bans him from eating this on a coaster. Are we talking about a coaster on the table? A roller coaster? You'll have to wait to find out. Cedar Point should have been the tip-off there, though. Oh, you don't know what that is? Okay, well, you'll have to wait. It's the Morning Rush. Good morning.
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1: If you have technically lost your job, then you'll need Lior Samfiru, technically or otherwise. He is a great employment lawyer who can help walk you through this, because chances are you're going to be offered a severance package that is way lighter. 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No, they're not going to pay you cash, but the number should be bigger. It's almost always the case. Lior says that he sees people, and I asked him very specifically about this. I said, you always say, people are usually offered a lot less than what they should be. 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
8: With Stephen Bunda. All right. So, nuggets on a coaster. Not the kind on the table to keep your drink from leaving a ring.
9: No. And I'm not a big fan of roller coasters. Not sure about you. You like them at all? Wonderland, was that a big thing?
8: Oh, yeah, I love to be motion sick. Yeah, I get excited about that. What about you? I pay to be motion sick. If I want to be motion sick, I'll just sit in your car and try to read.
9: I like it. B-Man, are you a fan of roller coasters? No.

0: to try not to choke almost the entire ride.
1: You think? Now, the social media influencer, his name is...
2: What a complete idiot.
1: Yeah, Alan Farrell is his name, and he says, well, you know, I'm not surprised that Cedar Point reacted the way they did, because now they have banned him for life from not just Cedar Point, but all Six Flags parks, because he posted a video of himself trying to eat a 10-piece of chicken nuggets on social media while he was on a roller coaster. And obviously it's a complete safety hazard, as he almost choked. So that's why he was banned. And they ended up seeing his video once he posted it. He did not do it, by the way. He ended up, you know, he was dipping sauce and it was causing a mess and it was kind of going everywhere. He only ate 7 of the 10 nuggets, so he didn't even complete the challenge. But he says, you know what, I understand why, you know, Six Flags banned me.
0: I had no idea Cedar Point even seen the video until I got a message saying I've been banned for life from Cedar Point, which really hurts because I've been going there since I was a little kid. I'm a season pass holder. I'm definitely sad about how it ended up, but I understand why they went the way they did. They don't want a bunch of other people trying to pull off challenges like I do.
2: Cedar, Six Flags should have stayed out of the way of Darwinism. Just let them do it. Nature takes its course.
1: Yeah. And now he said a few times, I understand why they did it. They don't want to be doing challenges like myself. I feel like that's like a backhanded apology of, I don't care. I have now been banned for life because I tried this challenge. And that's where we live in these days, Bill, the time of social media influencers doing silly things because someone dares them to do it, whether it's safe or not. Yeah, I think we did one last week on people couch surfing, riding on couches behind cars and vehicles being towed. Like, it's a little ridiculous, but this one is already gaining national attention. And now that he has done this, it's, again, a major headline that is a big no-no from Six Flags. Now banning him for life. It's too bad. That one's going to hurt him, he says.
2: I had dinner with Joe Varner on the weekend. Did I tell you that?
1: You did not.
2: He's on the show many times. He is an expert in all things foreign and military and fascinating guy. He talks about Ukraine and Iran, how everything is connected. And I wanted to get the latest on his view of what's happening with the Persian Gulf, Strait of Hormuz, the Ukraine war, I just wanted you to feel like you were at that dinner with us because I couldn't get enough of it. That's coming up. I'll grab myself something to eat. We'll do that while we talk. As the morning rush continues, good morning.
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18: Good morning, everybody. Happy Monday. I'm Willie Evelyn. Your top headlines are coming up. First, with a check on your weather conditions, here's Melissa Lamb in the CTV Weather Center.
19: Sunshine to start off your day with a chance of active weather into the afternoon.
18: A paddleboarder who went missing on Saturday afternoon was found deceased late last night. Ottawa police explained the 38-year-old was seen entering the Ottawa River from the Gatineau side across from Andrew Hayden Park. That was around 5:30 p.m. on Saturday. Not long after, police say that there were concerns about his well-being and began asking for assistance in locating the man. Police confirming at around midnight the man was found deceased. Few additional details are available on the investigation at this time. Ottawa police say it appears the suspects and victims of a stabbing in Mooney's Bay Saturday night were known to each other. Emergency crews were called to the scene shortly before 9 p.m., where an 18-year-old man was found with life-threatening injuries and brought to hospital in critical condition.

0: A 16-year-old girl was brought to hospital in stable condition with minor lacerations. Ottawa Police Inspector Jamie Harper says surveillance footage shows that the incident happened amid a gathering of around 20 youth at the park.
1: The video evidence is very clear, excellent video footage that demonstrates the escalation that led up to the actual stabbing. Very clear video of the suspects.
0: Harper says the male victim's condition has since improved, adding that he's very lucky to be alive. He says investigators are working to identify and arrest the suspect shown in the surveillance footage. Meanwhile, a 77-year-old man from Prince Edward County is dead after he was hit by a motorcycle. Ontario Provincial Police say the incident happened at the intersection of County Road 17 and Miller Road at around 8 o'clock Saturday night. The man was transported to hospital where he later died while the motorcycle rider suffered minor injuries. An investigation is underway. The City of Ottawa needs nearly $230 million to meet its current infrastructure needs for roads and facilities. A report coming to the City's Finance Committee shows the City is struggling to keep up with basic maintenance. CFRA's Andrew Pinsent reports roads and traffic infrastructure are the biggest problem.
2: That deficit alone is at $86 million, while the City staff report also flags 40 facilities for potential replacement. Report for Tuesday's committee warns without significant investment, the infrastructure backlog could reach $1 billion by 2035 for priority needs alone. Council has increased capital spending significantly this term, up 44% from the previous term, but it still hasn't been able to keep up with the existing and growing need. Report identifies a potential infrastructure levy as a possible future solution, but city staff aren't recommending it. It suggests more modest measures for now. They say the levy conversation could happen during annual budget talks. Next year's annual budget won't be finalized until after the fall municipal election. I'm Andrew Pinson.
0: An annual event was held in Almont on Sunday to honor those who defended the North Atlantic during the Second World War. The event is run by the Royal Canadian Legion Branch 240 outside Almont's Old Town Hall. The Battle of the Atlantic is the longest continuous military campaign of the war, spanning from 1939 to 1945. Mississippi Mills Mayor Krista Lowry says the tradition is meant to ensure generations to come understand the sacrifice of so many Canadian veterans.
3: The Battle of the Atlantic has ties to many of the families in this community and to many of the military families who are living here in our community now. And it's important to remember those who served and those who are currently serving.
0: More than 4,000 Canadians died in the battle. That's the latest from the CTV Newsroom. I'm Will Aiello. Now you're up to date.
4: Warm and sunny into your afternoon, a high of 22 into your day ahead. Very sunny this morning, then a mix of sun and cloud later on this afternoon. Risk of thunderstorms as well, starting around 3 o'clock, continuing into your overnight, dropping down to 10 tonight. Tomorrow, the sunshine is back, a high of 22. More sunshine on Wednesday with a high of 25. 29 is your high as we head into Thursday. 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
5: Taking a look at the roads with Time Saver Traffic. Slowdowns continue eastbound on the 417 beginning at Moody until Maitland, really moving slowly in that direction. Hop over to the Kitchener-McCann Parkway, Carling Baseline. You'll get downtown a lot quicker. Congestion westbound on the Queensway continuing as well, approaching Greenbank as well as between St. Laurent and Nicholas. Tons of construction in that Greenbank area in both directions along the Queensway. Avoid it altogether this morning if you can. Westbound on the 174, starting to pick up in that direction, starting at 10th line until the 417. Tackling a big backyard project this spring? Find great savings on everything you need during the deck and fence event at Home Hardware. On now till June 17th. With Time Saver Traffic, I'm Hunter Miller.
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1: Respect, I should have bought dinner because I spent the entire time picking his brain because I find him fascinating with his knowledge about the world and military. Joe Varner, a senior fellow of the McDonald Laurier Institute. I said, we got to have him back on the show on Monday. I haven't talked to him in a month or so. And there's a lot going on in the world, and the way he ties it all together is fascinating and sometimes a little scary. Good morning, Joe.
2: Good morning, Bill.
1: Yeah, I owe you a dinner, I think. That's not the way it should have gone down. I should have paid for dinner. But let's talk about what I'm watching right now in the background on one of my many TV screens, and that is that the U.S. military engaging with Iran right now in the middle of what is supposed to be a ceasefire. Listen, both sides are telling their story. Donald Trump saying Iran really wants a deal. I'm looking at the Speaker of Parliament of Iran right now. He doesn't sound like he's willing to do much compromising. Are we getting close to a deal there? What are you hearing?
2: I don't think that we're anywhere near close to a deal. I mean, the fact of the matter is the Iranians have never backed off their demands. They want to keep their proxy militias. They want to keep their nuclear program. They want to keep their enriched material. They want to keep their missile forces, and now they want to control and have ownership of the Strait of Hormuz. And that's an unthinkable situation. And for the Americans, they want to get rid of all that and want Strait of Hormuz to be an open, free transit route. And I think the two sides are very far apart. And I think that, you know, Trump's playing for time, but, you know, in the, you know, 60-day ceasefire that they're talking about now, that's a lot of time to put together enriched nuclear material if you can get at it and make a nuclear bomb.
1: Well, we're hearing that Iran in the last few weeks has started to dig out some of their launchers that were buried by American strikes. And so they're actually starting to rebuild their power. Is that what you've heard?
2: Yeah, about 79 underground missile facilities that they've got are 75. The Iranians have dug out about 60 plus of them. And so they're gaining access to the missiles and the launchers that were buried under rubble, and they're reconstituting their forces. And we're you know, seeing all kinds of evidence of that, particularly in the south.
1: So what was the end game here? You know, people keep telling me that Donald Trump had an end game and he's got it figured out and he's playing on a different level than the rest of us are. Okay. Well, what would that have been? I can't imagine it was the Strait of Hormuz would be closed, that it would continue to be closed, that negotiations weren't going anywhere, and they start to regain some of their military ability, that Iran starts to regain some of its military ability. That can't have been the plan. Am I missing something?
2: I think that the plan was ultimately that there would be regime change and that people on the ground would overthrow the regime, and that hasn't happened to date because the opposition is very diverse. And it hasn't had a coalescing figure or group to pull it together. And so I think the American plan was ultimately to see that regime change. But that hasn't happened, and the Iranians have proven much more resilient than the United States thought. And I think, you know, now they're using their control or their alleged control of the Strait of Hormuz as kind of a hedge to protect in negotiations their nuclear program.
1: Why do you say alleged control?
2: Well, I think ships can get in and can get out, but I think that there are risks in doing that. A number of ships have gotten in and out, hugging the coast of Oman. So it is possible, and I think, you know, the Americans are giving them guidance and intelligence so that they can get in and out, but it's not a very large number. You know, hundred and sixty ships usually transit in and out of there within about a day, and you're down to, you know, under 20.
1: What's Israel's strategy moving deeper into Lebanon over the weekend and taking on Hezbollah? It starts to look like Israel saying this impasse with Iran and the United States is not going anywhere. We're going to proceed on a different front. Is that what you think they're doing?
2: I don't think the Israelis have a lot of choice. I mean, it's like the Iranian control of the Strait of Hormuz. They could turn it on and turn it off. Now, like a light switch, if you look at Lebanon and Hezbollah, Lebanon and Israel have a ceasefire. Hezbollah, which is an Iranian proxy group, is, you know, launching rockets and drones at Israel anytime that they please. And so the Israelis have moved into southern Lebanon to try and push the Hezbollah forces back and degrade them so that they can't get at Israel's northern communities. You know, kids can't go to school right now, and you know, you can't have that in a democracy for prolonged periods of time. So the Israelis have gone into the southern part of Lebanon, and this incursion is the furthest that they've been in almost a quarter of a century in Lebanon.
1: Joe Varner, senior fellow of the McDonnell Laurier Institute. What do you think China is thinking through all of this? I mean, they were relying on Iran for supplies of oil, and Iran was relying on China buying their oil for their economy. Why is China more or less sitting it out?
2: Well, I think China doesn't want a direct confrontation with the United States, and if it does want to test the United States, it wants to do it on its own terms, and not on Iran's. So they've provided the Iranians with, you know, anti-aircraft goodies that haven't proven particularly effective. They've given them precursors for missile fuel and rocket fuel, and they provided them with intelligence, but they haven't really wanted to, you know, get into it with Donald Trump at the moment. And as I said, not on their terms. They want it on their terms and their strategic objectives.
1: What a crazy world we live in, Joe, where you have trade talks going on between the leaders of China and the United States. Meanwhile, China's supplying weapons to shoot down Americans. It's just madness. Russia, well, before I let you go, quick take on what they may be thinking about the Persian Gulf and why they're more or less sitting on the sidelines there as well. Are they just too busy in Ukraine to care?
2: They're just too busy in Ukraine, and again, they think that they're getting what they want from Donald Trump in terms of negotiations on Ukraine, so they don't want to rock the boat. They're doing the same thing that the Iranian or the Chinese are doing with the Iranians. They're providing them intelligence and probably satellite information on U.S. bases and that sort of thing that help the Iranians with their targeting, but aren't directly threatening U.S. forces.
1: So the price of my gas is not going anytime soon. Is that what I'm hearing, Joe? It's not going down?
2: I don't think it's going down anytime soon. The underlying issues that have caused this war between the Iranians, the United States, and Israel are still there. They're not going away. And by the looks of things, you know, the Iranians are back to preparing for another fight.
1: Thank you, Joe, for your time. Appreciate it.
2: Thank you, Bill.
1: Joe Varner, senior fellow of the McDonnell Laurier Institute. It's the Morning Rush. Good morning. I'm Bill Carroll.
0: Ottawa, up to the minute.
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3: Good morning, everyone. Ottawa police say that it appears the suspects and victims of a stabbing in Mooney's Bay Saturday night were known to each other. This is where an 18-year-old man was found with life-threatening injuries and brought to hospital in critical condition, while a 16-year-old girl was brought to hospital in stable condition with minor lacerations. Bill.
1: The forecast now from the CTV Weather Center.
4: Sunshine this morning and into the afternoon, a mix of sun and cloud today. A beautiful day ahead with a high of 22 into your afternoon. That's very seasonal for this time of the year. We could see some active weather, a risk of thunderstorms starting around 3 o'clock, continuing into your evening hours. Overnight could still see those thunderstorms dropping down at 10. Bill?
1: 11 degrees right now. Time saver traffic.
5: Bill, eastbound on the 417 continues to crawl this morning, starting around Moody until Maitland. Congestion westbound on the Queensway as well, approaching Bank Street, or Green Bank rather, as well as between the 174 split and Nicholas. The 174 itself, traffic really started to pick up in that direction, starting at 10th line, that's bleeding into the 417. Champlain Bridge, starting to see some volume coming in from Gatineau. All other bridges are moving well. Back to you.
1: Okay, if you had to guess, see if you can answer this question. Which Canadian TV show holds the record for winning the most Canadian Screen Awards in a single year? I'll give you the answer coming up next as the Morning Rush continues.
0: This is News Talk 580 CFRA. Ottawa's home for live, local, breaking news.
1: Ottawa General Contractors. You need some work done around the house, they do all of it. One of the areas they're specializing in right now, because it's a new area, and they decided, you know what? A lot of people in the future are going to want to do this, and we're going to have to figure out how to go about it. What's the best way to do it? What do the rules actually say about it? How viable is it? What is it going to cost? What kind of designs would we use? 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
1: It's just amazing to see that there's just more Canadian content that's coming out that's resonating with people. They're vastly different, and it shows that we don't need to go, we don't have to shoot somewhere else for Canada. We can shoot Canada for Canada, be proud of it, and it spreads.
2: Actor Hudson Williams, after his show, Heated Rivalry, became the record holder for winning the most Canadian Screen Awards in a single year. Did you guess that? I bet a lot of you did. He plays Shane Hollander, which might mean something to you. It doesn't to me, because I haven't watched a single minute of the show, because it looks like a soap opera, and I'm not interested. Do not turn hockey into a soap opera. It's already enough of a soap opera if you're a Leaf fan. It doesn't have to be more of a soap opera. Good morning. It's 8:24. This is CHEO Telethon Week. All week long, online donations can be made. We'll be talking about the great work that CHEO does all week long on this show, at least once per show. And then we take the show on the road on Friday to CHEO's cafeteria. We're serving up breakfast to the first 1,000 staff members. And then the live broadcast takes place on Saturday from 4 to 7 p.m. So there you go. Steve Reed, I've pretty much taken all your thunder. He's the CEO of CHEO Foundation. Good morning. How are you?
3: I'm great, Bill. Good morning to you.
2: You know, I want you to know, first of all, I was in a meeting about this last week, and they said, we've already talked to them about your special requirements for breakfast. And honestly, I want you to know, I have no idea what they're talking about. No one asked me. I've never made a special request for breakfast. That is not true. You think I'm this high-maintenance guy who's coming in, only eating the blue Smarties, and no, I did. I don't know where it came from.
3: Maybe they've got a surprise brewing for you. Maybe
2: I don't know. What are we serving for breakfast that day?
3: Well, I imagine it'd be the same as past years. Some eggs, and the cafeteria is wonderful at CHEO. So
2: Whatever they're serving is what I'm having.
3: Yeah, exactly.
2: But I just want more than everybody. That's all. No, the only requirement I have is it has to be timed perfectly, because they bring it to me, and then I go back on the air, and then it's cold, and I send it back. There's really not a lot of time for eating.
3: So we'll make sure it's hot for you.
2: But, yeah, that's my only requirement. Plus, Bunda doesn't want anything. I'll eat his. There's no need to feed him. That man can go. He could live in the bush for 5 days without food or water. He's that kind of guy. I hate to bring it up again, but I think we have to. The story last week about somebody stealing money from, not from the foundation directly, but it sounds like someone who was raising money under the name of CHEO, the money wasn't getting to the foundation. So, you know, as we ask people for money, Steve, I think we have to reassure them that if they donate through the telethon or online, that money is going exactly where it's supposed to go, right?
3: It certainly is, yeah. So we had a terrible story for us last week. It was an awful week for us, just awful for the staff that worked so hard to earn the trust of the community in everything that we do. Our trust is our currency. It's just a tough story for us. And you're quite right. We are very lucky to have hundreds of community organized third party events. These are the garage sales, the car rallies, car washes, that sort of thing that we're lucky to have support from so many people. And the proceeds from that were entrusted to a former employee with the intention of bringing them back to the foundation, and they just didn't get to us. So that's what we're dealing with. We're working with authorities. We're working with investigators, and we'll get to the bottom of it, but it's just been an awful story for us. And all the more reason for us to double down, because as I said to the staff, the kids that we serve, their needs haven't changed throughout all of this. And the work that takes place at CHEO needs us as much as ever. And that's why the telethon, for example, is so important to us.
2: Yeah, I guess we're all a bit naive. You just don't expect someone to steal from a charity.
3: No, certainly not. And we described it as a bit of a kick in the gut last week for us, for sure.
2: Yeah, it would be. But if you are going to go online today and make a donation, that goes straight to the foundation. There's no chance that goes anywhere else, and it's important to point that out.
3: It is important. Thank you for bringing that up. That's 100% true. And so online donations to the foundation, whether it be through telethon or otherwise, You know, checks coming to us, cash coming directly to us, all of that is as secure as ever. This is a very unique situation we were dealing with, but nonetheless one that is very serious, and we'll continue to work towards a resolution on that.
2: Do you have any idea how much money was lost along the way there?
3: Not yet, but I think that's what we're trying to determine with the help of the investigators. We had one situation that led us to the whole matter, and so we just want to make sure we have a full understanding of the full scale and scope, and so we brought in some experts from outside to help us with that.
2: Well, what the rest of us can do to help is try to make up whatever difference there might be there, and hopefully along the way maybe that money will get returned. We'll see. I don't know how much hope we should hold out for that. But the important thing now is we got to move forward, and right. The needs are still the same, right? And what are the most – if I donate $100 right now, what am I getting for that money?
3: Well, thankfully, we have such great support from everybody that $100 will be added to another $100, another $100, another $100. I mean, this is how we are able to put the right resources in the hands of the clinicians at CHEO, the researchers at the Research Institute, and our friends over at Roger Neilson Children's Hospice. Everything that happens at CHEO happens with community support. So the equipment that we have, the programs that are in place for families, even the physical space we have, none of that happens without support from the community. So, any amount gets added together, and it's amazing how much we can raise when the community comes together.
2: Well, I love the fact that, say, $100 is what you can afford. Instantly becomes two as the sponsors match it up to the $90,000 limit. So that first $90,000 right away, there's a doubling effect. Imagine if you could do that to your retirement fund, just double it right away. I mean, that's a big jump.
3: Yeah, no, you're right. And we're very lucky to have some great sponsors. So those are all corporate and individuals who have come forward and said, we'd like to encourage others to support CHEO as well. And so we're going to double it. We're going to match it. And CHEOtelethon.com has six amazing stories of kids that have experienced care and treatment at CHEO, and attached to each one of those stories is one of the corporate sponsors. So yes, you're right. Any donation through the website for CHEOtelethon.com gets matched up to $15,000 for each one of those stories for a total of $90,000.
2: So I'll see you at the breakfast on Friday morning. I'll require freshly baked croissant, some fresh blueberries, only from Quebec, not Ontario, and yogurt, low fat, if you could, and then triple bacon.
3: Got it. I got my list. I'll make sure it happens for you.
2: All right. Check it thrice, not twice. Good to see you.
3: Likewise.
2: Appreciate it. I'll see you then.
3: All right, take care. Take care. Bye now.
2: Steve Reed, CEO of the CHEO Foundation. It's the Morning Rush. Good morning. I'm Bill Carroll. It's 8:30, and Bill's best binges with the lousy weather we've had. I've seen a couple of TV shows, and I have a good one for you coming up as the Morning Rush continues. Good morning.
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11: Good morning, everybody. Happy Monday. I'm Willie Yellow. Your top headlines are coming up. 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
12: Sunshine to start off your day with a chance of active weather into the afternoon.
11: Ottawa police are providing an update after two teenagers were stabbed in Mooney's Bay Saturday night. Officials say surveillance footage shows it started with an altercation that broke out within a gathering of around 20 youth. CTV's Natalie Van Roy has more.
13: Both victims were taken to hospital, a 16-year-old girl in stable condition with minor lacerations and an 18-year-old man in critical condition.
14: He received a very life-threatening injury that could have taken his life. He's very lucky to be alive.
13: The stabbing happened shortly before 9 p.m. when the park was busy with young families and people enjoying the spring weather. Tommy Ransom and Bernard Lee were not far from where the stabbing took place.
15: There was a lot of commotion, lots of ruckus going on, and we just seen lots of running. So we were on our way to a basketball game when it all happened.
16: There were a couple of kids with coverings on their face. It looked a little bit up to rowdiness.
11: No arrests have been made, but police say the footage of the incident shows the suspects and investigators are working to identify them. With an update to a story that we are covering today, here's Connor Ray.
17: Will, federal conservative leader Pierre Poilievre wants to have an emergency debate in the House of Commons to discuss the economy as Canada slides into a recession. It comes after a Friday report from Stats Canada showed the country's economy contracted slightly for a second straight quarter, meeting the definition of a recession. On CFRA's The Morning Rush, opposition leader Pierre Poilievre was asked if he thinks he will get the debate he's looking for.
18: I can't see why not. I mean, when you have 2.2 million people lined up at a food bank, when you have delinquency rates skyrocketing up by 32% year over year, it's an emergency. So the speaker should rule that this is an economic and grant a debate so that we can come up with a joint plan.
17: Poilievre says this debate needs to happen, saying Canada is the only G7 country suffering to this extent on this turbulent global stage. Will, back to you.
11: Ontario Provincial Police say that a 24-year-old man from Brampton is dead after his canoe capsized on the Upper Rideau near Westport, about 50 kilometers south of Smiths Falls. Police say that they were called to the scene shortly after 5:30 Saturday afternoon. Officials say the man was not wearing a life jacket. He was taken to hospital, where he was then pronounced dead. Anyone with information on the incident is asked to contact OPP. Postal workers are set to find out if they have a new tentative agreement more than 2 years into their labor strife, as a union will release its ballot results today. Karen Rebo has more.
19: Some 55,000 members of the Canadian Union of Postal Workers began voting April 20th on a 5-year contract that includes wage increases of 6.5% and 3% in the first 2 years. Canada Post and the union have long sparred over wages and structural changes to the Postal Service, with workers having set up picket lines on multiple occasions. About 60% of the union board endorsed the proposed collective agreement, saying it ensures job security, but the union's president asked members to reject it, arguing it rolls back rights and compensation. Karen Rebo, The Canadian Press.
11: That's the latest from the CTV Newsroom. I'm Will Aiello. Now you're up to date.
20: Warm and sunny into your afternoon, a high of 22 into your day ahead. Very sunny this morning, then a mix of sun and cloud later on this afternoon. Risk of thunderstorms as well, starting around 3 o'clock, continuing into your overnight, dropping down to 10 tonight. Tomorrow, the sunshine is back, a high of 22. More sunshine on Wednesday with a high of 25. 29 is your high as we head into Thursday. 0% financing is back at Barrhaven Ford, up to 72 months on the 2026 F-150s, Bronco Sports, and more. 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
21: Taking a look at the roads with Time Saver Traffic. We have a collision westbound on the 417 at Hunt Club. That is slowing things down in that area. Eastbound on the 417, moving slowly, beginning at Moody until around Maitland. Been slow all morning. Lots of construction going on in that Green Bank area. It's slowing things down in both directions on the Queensway. Westbound on the 174, lots of buildup between 10th Line and the 417 split. It is starting to ease up a little bit in that direction. Champlain Bridge, really the only bridge giving you problems this morning coming in from Gatineau. All other bridges are moving well. 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With Time Saver Traffic, I'm Hunter Miller.
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0: Netflix. It is not BritBox, okay? Don't judge me. It is not BritBox. This is a Netflix British crime thriller. Ah, well, it's just kind of the same, isn't it? I don't know why it wasn't on BritBox, why I saw it on Netflix, but this one happened to be on Netflix, okay? But it's really, really good. It's called Legends.
1: Your legend is the identities we use when we work undercover. Your legend has to be part of you. One wrong word, one wrong decision, and you're a goner.
2: The heroin crisis is a national emergency. Mrs. Thatcher needs a crisis she can solve, and here it is. You think a few customs officers can take on the biggest drug gangs in Britain?
3: Absolutely.
0: Yeah, okay. So, as if you got this drug crisis, right? And the Prime Minister, who's near the end of her tenure, the great Margaret Thatcher, yes, in my opinion, I liked her, it's early 1990s, and she's looking, as you heard the guy say, for a political victory of some sort. Ronald Reagan is president of the United States. The war against drugs is being talked about. People are dying on the streets because of overdoses. Something in the UK has to be done about drugs. Now, as if they're going to take a bunch of run-of-the-mill customs officers. Some of them are just opening suitcases. One of them is a secretary. Back, remember they had secretaries? A secretary to somebody else in the customs department. So the premise is that they take these people and they train them quickly to be undercover operatives. And they're customs officers, the guys who open your suitcases. They're going to go undercover and become connected to the biggest drug gangs in the country. It's so ridiculous. It's laughable. Here's the thing, though. It's actually based on a true story. This did happen. And a member of the customs department had spent much of his life as a real undercover agent, fully trained. And he selects the members of the customs department. They put up bulletins all over the customs department, all over the UK, and said, we're looking for people on a special assignment. And you don't really know what the assignment is. But the assignment turns out to be people who are willing to leave their friends and their family and disappear and become legends. Have you heard this expression used before? I checked with a friend of mine who spent years undercover infiltrating organized crime for a Canadian police department. And I said, is this a term you used, legends? And he said, absolutely. Yeah, it's a trade term. So a legend is the character you develop when you're undercover. So your real life is you're an agent with customs, UK. Well, you can't tell people that. So you develop a legend. You develop an entire profile. Where you grew up, where you went to school, did you go to prison? Well, which prison did you go to? And you have to memorize all of the details of this invented person. And you have to live that legend. And in this case, there's one character specifically. There's a small group of people who are ultimately chosen, but they focus mostly on one character who apparently spent more than a decade of his life undercover. He'd come in and out of undercover. He was married with a young family. He lived his legend and occasionally would come home and try to live as someone else. But what really can happen when people live a different life for a very long time is that there's a danger that the legend becomes too real for them. And it can be an exciting lifestyle. You're living outside the law. There's a lot of adrenaline rushes. And remember, they're choosing people specifically who would adapt to this kind of lifestyle. It doesn't matter if they don't have the training. It's the kind of personality that would have the ability to live a lie, to become an actor and live another life. And it takes a lot of courage. Anyway, absolutely fascinating story filled with psychological drama, lots of physical action. And the fact that it's based on a real story really just adds to the gravity of the whole thing. Because like I said at the beginning, you can almost laugh it off because you think, as if they do this, You take trained police officers. Why would customs do that? Well, it turns out in the UK, that's actually kind of their domain, stopping drugs from getting into the country. And no one expects, including the organized crime, that customs agents will live undercover. And, I mean, they've got to develop not just entire personalities, but they have to build a company. They have to find a warehouse because the main character, his legend is that he's the guy who can do the transportation. He can get drugs into the country, and he's connected to customs. He can buy them off and make sure the drugs actually get in. So, yes, there's danger, there's violence, and ultimately, will they succeed or not? I guess you could look it up since it really happened, but I won't spoil it for you. I loved it. It's called Legends, available on Netflix, and one day soon, I'm sure, BritBox.
3: Now, did you spend some time after it was done to look up the story and go over it a bit more to see how it kind of correlated between the show?
0: Of course I did. I was doing that during the show.
3: Because that's one of my favorite parts. Like, when I heard the trailer for this, I was like, okay, and you kind of sold me on it here. And anytime it's based on like a true crime thing, like I'm almost like 99% in, so.
0: Yeah, I mean, I think a lot of the details are invented for dramatic purposes. And it seems like they've taken a couple of the characters, the real people, and mixed them into one. I think that the legend around the main character.
3: Yeah.
0: Was fairly close to accurate.
3: Okay.
0: But it doesn't matter.
3: No.
0: Because the main premise is real.
3: Yeah.
0: And that's the silliest part of it. You just wouldn't buy it if that part hadn't really happened.
3: Oh.
0: So that's the buy-in right there. And then the rest, it's very easy to get engaged after that.
3: Okay.
0: It's called Legends. What are you watching?
3: Yeah, you sold me on that one. I'm definitely adding that to my list. But I watched a documentary last week, but a kind of a famous kind of story from about 20 so years ago, but it was called Kidnapped Elizabeth Smart.
4: Elizabeth Smart was a 14-year-old girl. The family said she'd been taken from her bedroom in the middle of the night.
5: I saw this cut screen, and the window was wide open. My wife screamed, "Call 911.
4: Elizabeth was living a very normal life in a very nice neighborhood.
6: Our community had mobilized. Everybody was willing to just drop what they were doing and search.
7: This case captivated the nation.
3: Yeah, and this is a story going back to June 2002, a girl kidnapped out of her bedroom, and it was just such a crazy story to begin with. And the one problem that I had with it was the fact that you go back, and so often in these documentaries you see police work that, you know, rushed to judgment and not really figuring out what the storyline was. There was a key witness in what had happened in that night when Elizabeth Smart, who was just a very young girl with like a very nice family in a very nice neighborhood, her sister was in the bedroom as well. But a lot of the times the investigators didn't really listen to too much of what she said.
0: Well, she was pretty young too, and they thought she was probably scared and it was dark.
3: Exactly. And that's where a lot of it was, okay, they couldn't really, and then they had their own kind of working theory, and a lot of it kind of circled around. They always, you know, look at first the family. And, you know, I thought that, you know, it's unfortunate when stuff like this happens because you don't know, because so much of what the young sister actually had given them was exactly correct. And it ended up leading to the answers they were. I don't want to give away too many spoilers, but it was really well done and I liked it a lot.
0: Well, if you're a certain age.
3: Yeah.
0: Probably not a lot of spoilers to be had because it was such a big media story at the time. Just hours and hours of time dedicated to it. And, the way she was finally discovered is, and that there's real video of her walking the streets with her kidnappers. It's a bizarre story.
3: Bizarre. Very, very intense. A very well done documentary though. It's about 90 minutes on Netflix. I definitely give it a recommend. It's one of the better ones. I watched a different documentary as well following that. Something completely different and it was brutal. So I'm not even going to ever waste my time on giving that one out, but this one was really well done and just a crazy story.
0: Based on the same story or a different?
3: No, completely different story. This is just
0: well, warn us not to watch it.
3: I don't even remember, but it was a daughter about, I think it was the Green Hollow murder, and it was about a daughter trying to claim her father was a serial killer, but then the whole documentary just chases her around and she kind of has no idea what she was really trying to relay or talk about, and it's just basically three episodes, and it's all waste of time stuff. And she's a little bit...
0: But not the Elizabeth Smart documentary. That one you liked.
3: Yeah, that one I like. Kidnapped, the Elizabeth Smart. Again, I wasn't very much aware of it. I was pretty young when that story went on, but I do remember hearing about it, and when it came out, it's already been out for a couple of weeks. It got a lot of big attention, so I gave it a watch. Definitely two thumbs up from Steve Bunda.
0: All right. And I've seen it too. I'll add my thumbs up to it as well.
3: Perfect.
0: And I talked about it on many radio shows.
3: I was going to say, did you cover it?
0: Yeah.
3: Yeah. Wow.
0: Oh, it was big. Very big story at the time. It's the Morning Rush. Those are our best binges as the Morning Rush continues.
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9: Good morning, everyone. A 77-year-old man from Prince Edward County is dead after he was hit by a motorcycle. The man was transported to hospital where he later died, while the motorcycle rider suffered minor injuries. An investigation is underway. Bill.
0: The forecast from the CTV Weather Center.
10: Sunshine this morning and into the afternoon, a mix of sun and cloud today. A beautiful day ahead with a high of 22 into your afternoon. That's very seasonal for this time of the year. We could see some active weather, a risk of thunderstorms starting around 3 o'clock, continuing into your evening hours. Overnight could still see those thunderstorms dropping down at 10. Bill?
0: 10 degrees right now. Time saver traffic.
11: Bill, we have a collision westbound on the 417 at Hunt Club. That's causing some major delays in that direction. Slowdowns continue eastbound on the 417, beginning at Moody until Maitland. Westbound on the Queensway, some volume approaching Greenbank. Tons of construction going on in that area. Westbound on the 174, volume starting to ease up a little bit in that direction, but still some slowdowns beginning at 10th line until around Montreal Road. Back to you.
0: 8:51 is the time right now, and all of these things happen, and you think it doesn't necessarily cost you money, but the way AI is being used right now to steal things, cargo, before they even arrive in stores or at your home, you know that this just increases the cost for everybody. Is AI doing any good at all? I'm starting to wonder. As the Morning Rush continues, good morning.
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0: The last thing you want to think about if you've been injured, seriously injured in an accident, is the cost. 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
1: Well, everybody's using AI, even the bad guys.

0: of cargo theft. Criminals are getting really smart, and they're using AI-generated phishing scams as well to redirect entire shipments, and they don't even touch the truck anymore.
1: Wow. Isn't that crazy?
2: That's scary.
1: Costs are going up for companies and consumers alike because of this, and according to the experts, integrated security systems, in-cab truck cameras, more resources for law enforcement are all ways that they can fight back, and all of them cost us in the end. It's 8:58. It's the Morning Rush. Good morning. I'm Bill Carroll. Our Prime Minister is making a big statement today about anti-Semitism. What does Adam Silver of the Jewish Federation of Ottawa need to hear from our Prime Minister? That's coming up as he joins us next on the Morning Rush.
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11: Good morning, everybody. Happy Monday. I'm Willie Evelyn. Your top headlines are coming up. First, with a check on your weather conditions, here's Melissa Lamb at the CTV Weather Center.
12: Sunshine to start off your day with a chance of active weather into the afternoon.
11: A paddleboarder who went missing on Saturday afternoon was found deceased late last night. Ottawa police explained the 38-year-old was seen entering the Ottawa River from the Gatineau side across from Andrew Hayden Park. That was around 5:30 p.m. on Saturday. Not long after, police say that there were concerns about his well-being and began asking for assistance in locating the man. Police confirming at around midnight the man was found deceased. Few additional details are available on the investigation at this time. Ottawa police say it appears the suspects and victims of a stabbing in Mooney's Bay Saturday night were known to each other. Emergency crews were called to the scene shortly before 9 p.m. where an 18-year-old man was found with life-threatening injuries and brought to hospital in critical condition. A 16-year-old girl was brought to hospital in stable condition with minor lacerations. Ottawa Police Inspector Jamie Harper says surveillance footage shows that the incident happened amid a gathering of around 20 youth at the park.
13: The video evidence is very clear, excellent video footage that demonstrates the escalation that led up to the actual stabbing. Very clear video of the suspects.
11: Harper says the male victim's condition has since improved, adding that he's very lucky to be alive. He says investigators are working to identify and arrest the suspect shown in the surveillance footage. Meanwhile, a 77-year-old man from Prince Edward County is dead after he was hit by a motorcycle. Ontario Provincial Police say the incident happened at the intersection of County Road 17 and Miller Road at around 8 o'clock Saturday night. The man was transported to hospital where he later died while the motorcycle rider suffered minor injuries. An investigation is underway. The City of Ottawa needs nearly $230 million to meet its current infrastructure needs for roads and facilities. A report coming to the City's Finance Committee shows the City is struggling to keep up with basic maintenance. CFRA's Andrew Pinsent reports roads and traffic infrastructure are the biggest problem.
14: That deficit alone is at $86 million, while the city staff report also flags 40 facilities for potential replacement. Report for Tuesday's committee warns without significant investment, the infrastructure backlog could reach $1 billion by 2035 for priority needs alone. Council has increased capital spending significantly this term, up 44% from the previous term, but it still hasn't been able to keep up with the existing and growing need. Report identifies a potential infrastructure levy as a possible future solution,

0: But city staff aren't recommending it. It suggests more modest measures for now. They say the levy conversation could happen during annual budget talks. Next year's annual budget won't be finalized until after the fall municipal election. I'm Andrew Pinson.
1: An annual event was held in Almont on Sunday to honor those who defended the North Atlantic during the Second World War. The event is run by the Royal Canadian Legion Branch 240 outside Almont's Old Town Hall. The Battle of the Atlantic is the longest continuous military campaign of the war, spanning from 1939 to 1945. Mississippi Mills Mayor Krista Lowry says the tradition is meant to ensure generations to come understand the sacrifice of so many Canadian veterans.
2: The Battle of the Atlantic has ties to many of the families in this community and to many of the military families who are living here in our community now. And it's important to remember those who served and those who are currently serving.
1: More than 4,000 Canadians died in the battle. That's the latest from the CTV Newsroom. I'm Will Aiello. Now you're up to date.
3: Warm and sunny into your afternoon, a high of 22 into your day ahead. Very sunny this morning, then a mix of sun and cloud later on this afternoon. Risk of thunderstorms as well, starting around 3 o'clock, continuing into your overnight, dropping down to 10 tonight. Tomorrow, the sunshine is back, a high of 22. More sunshine on Wednesday with a high of 25. 29 is your high as we head into Thursday. 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In the CTV Weather Center, I'm Melissa Lamb.
4: Taking a look at the roads with Time Saver Traffic. We have a collision westbound on the 417 at Hunt Club. That's causing some delays in the area. Further on the 417, some slowdowns at St. Laurent until you've reached past Nicholas. Eastbound on the 417, traffic is starting to ease up a little bit. Still some volume between the 416 split until around Woodruff. Tackling a big backyard project this spring, find great savings on everything you need during the deck and fence event at Home Hardware on now till June 17th. With Time Saver Traffic, I'm Hunter Miller.
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0: Monday morning, first day of June, and strange weekend, wasn't it? I don't know about you, but the one thing that was consistent all weekend in Ottawa, where I live, the sound of sirens. Starting last week, I just kept hearing the sound of sirens everywhere.
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0: Here we go. Our neighborhood is kind of a dead end, so when you see flashing red lights go past your house, you know it's somebody nearby needs emergency services. Never did figure out who it was, but we went online and almost immediately saw pictures and video of a house burning and cars, which is not too far away. They would not come on our portion of the island in order to get to cars. So that was not related to that. But just by coincidence, another fire. Of course, we had a big one late last week on the North Island in Manotick, which the entire neighborhood was buzzing about. And I'll tell you what I couldn't believe that I saw on the weekend after that fire. Everyone in Manotick online and in person was talking about the fire. It was unbelievably intense. The one on the North Island. By the time they got there, the whole main floor was engulfed. They couldn't get inside to fight it. So they were immediately just in a defensive position, trying to keep the fire from spreading to neighboring homes. The winds that day, like they have been most days recently, were just howling. And I don't know if it's true. All I've read is that the fire started outside the house and spread to the inside of the house. The scuttlebutt in the neighborhood was someone was having a fire in the backyard, which, if you have a permit, is completely legal to do. I checked this morning. There's no fire ban in place. Although we learned from Ottawa Fire last week that those campfire permits that you get are supposed to be for a very small fire. I don't think they're supposed to be more than 24 inches high. And people use them often to burn, even in a suburban neighborhood, burn brush that they've collected in the backyard. And if you live on the river, you might be, we've always pulling deadwood, driftwood out of the river, and you might want to burn that, but you got to break it up into little pieces. You can't just pile on huge stacks of it and build a giant bonfire. But I don't know if that's what happened or not. I don't know if it started as a backyard fire, spread to the deck. There were neighbors saying someone was out in the backyard with a garden hose trying to put it out. But with those winds fanning the flames, that would have been impossible to control. And then once it gets into the house, it's over. With winds like that, it's over. Doesn't help that there are no fire hydrants on the street, because then everybody's just, you know, you got to bring an engine that has water on board. And they can, I guess, take water from the river if they bring pumps. I don't know exactly how they fought it. And yes, I did, out of curiosity, pass by on the weekend. And it's just a pile of rubble. I mean, the house is total write-off. It's gone. Just the garages are standing. There's nowhere left to live. But none of that is the point I want to make. The point I want to make is, despite the fact that the whole neighborhood was buzzing about this, I looked out the window on Saturday night, and someone near our house on the river had this massive fire burning. It had to be the flames 5 or 6 feet tall. The flames were bright red and orange. You could see the smoke being blown and the flames being fanned by the winds. And I thought, why would anyone build a fire when you have this much wind? I would hope, and I would imagine the local farmers and others, they're usually much smarter about this stuff. They know when it's time you can burn off stuff around the farm and when it's a really bad idea. And even there, you're probably in the middle of a field, which doesn't mean it can't spread. I mean, embers can get taken up in the air and fly a long distance and land somewhere. But you would hope the farmers would have more common sense. People, though, in suburban neighborhoods in this part of the city, you can get a fire permit. And we can be pretty stupid about it. I've built fires in retrospect that are bigger than they should have been, but not on a really windy day. I can't remember a day in the last week that it's been appropriate to have a fire outside. Bunda, did you even build a, you were at the cottage in Quebec, no power all weekend. Did you do any fires outside?
4: Not at all. Way too windy. Way too windy.
0: I mean, you should, I don't need to check the weather app to see what the winds are, right? Mm-hmm. If I'm standing outside and I can hear and feel the wind, probably I can't be in control of a fire.
4: No, built a fire in the wood stove to get some heat going in the house, but that's about it.
0: Well, you can burn it in the house if you want. Yeah. Well, I'd be afraid to open a window.
4: Yeah.
0: Because it was that windy. Every time we open a window in the house, stuff was blowing around, pieces of paper, or just blowing all over the house. It's been crazy. Anyway, it's very frustrating to see people. Do not build fires when it's this windy. I know we've had a lot of moisture, so people are probably thinking, well, everything's wet, it's fine. I don't know why there isn't a fire ban in place. And I can't say for sure if on that day, at that moment, there was a fire ban in place. But go to the City of Ottawa's website and check. It doesn't matter that you have a permit. Permit does not allow you to burn, even with a permit, on certain days of the year. And they will, they look at the moisture in the air. They look at the moisture in the ground and in the plants. And they look at winds. And they say, no, not today. So just pay attention to it. That house was gone. Luckily, there was only one person home, probably the person in the yard. That house would have been up in flames like that in minutes. There's no guarantee you can get out. People think you got lots of time. You know, you watch those TV shows where firefighters seem to, they spend half an episode inside a house looking for one kid that they can't find in an upper bedroom. Yeah, that's not usually how it works. Once the home gets engulfed like that, it spreads very fast. You have seconds, at the most minutes, to get out. Also, what's going on with Mooney's Bay while we're talking about local things? Well, I hear from people in law enforcement that Mooney's Bay is a very sketchy place, usually later at night. But this stabbing that happened, it was there's video. It doesn't look like it's really dark yet. People are there with families and having a good time. Emergency crews were called. This was about 9 p.m. So, you know, the sun would be starting to get a little dim. But an 18-year-old man was found with life-threatening injuries, brought to a hospital in critical condition. Apparently this morning, doing a little bit better. A 16-year-old girl was brought to hospital as well in stable condition, just minor lacerations there. Ottawa Police Inspector Jamie Harper says surveillance footage shows the incident happened amid a gathering of about 20 youth at a park.
2: The video evidence is very clear, excellent video footage that demonstrates the escalation that led up to the actual stabbing. Very clear video of the suspects.
0: They think they were all known to each other. Bunch of kids with a beef, getting carried away, maybe not understanding how deadly a knife can be. I think just in general in society, we don't understand how deadly a knife can be. You hear this all the time when police shoot someone who approaches them with a knife. It was just a knife. Can't you shoot it out of their hands? Yeah, that's not how it works. Very few people could shoot a knife out of somebody's hand. And someone with a knife can be on you in seconds. And if they strike you in the right spot or the wrong spot, maybe, you can be killed with one slash or stab of a knife. It's a very dangerous weapon. Sad to see being used like that. Oh, by the way, when I was thinking about the girl with lacerations who was taken to a hospital, I was watching about 10 minutes ago, Fox TV. There was an anti-ICE protest in New Jersey, and they went on breathlessly about someone in ICE being hurt. And somebody may have used a weapon on him, whatever, but I'm telling you, he showed his forearm. He had a scratch on his forearm. This warranted national news attention, a scratch on the forearm to an ICE agent. Wow. Spin everywhere. It's 9:15. Spin everywhere and not a truth to be found. Coming up next, our prime minister is supposed to outline plans to combat anti-Semitism in this country. What do Jewish organizations, Jewish people, need to hear from our prime minister? We'll talk to the president of the Ottawa Jewish Federation about that very thing coming up next on The Morning Rush.
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3: Sunshine this morning and into the afternoon, a mix of sun and cloud today. A beautiful day ahead with a high of 22 into your afternoon. That's very seasonal for this time of the year. We could see some active weather, a risk of thunderstorms starting around 3 o'clock, continuing into your evening hours. Overnight, could still see those thunderstorms dropping down at 10.
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0: Neutral on Ottawa. Did a great job on our place. The grass is looking fantastic right now. Don't see a single weed, but you can still get weeds. You can't stop all of them. That's why you need Neutral Lawn Ottawa to come by and take care of it. The more work they've done in the spring getting the lawn nice and thick, the better it does. I noticed there was a whole dead patch where I think the snow clearing people were running over the corner a little bit. It's possible to tell, right? They put those markers up, but I think sometimes the snow people knock some of the markers over. 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
1: Prime Minister is supposed to outline the federal government's plan to combat anti-Semitism in this country. Speech that will come later today. What do we need to hear from this? What does our Jewish community need to hear? Adam Silver, president of the Jewish Federation of Ottawa, is on the line now. Good morning, Adam.
2: Good morning, Bill.
1: Before we get to specific details that we hear he may talk about, is there something bigger picture overall in tone that you need to hear from your prime minister today?
2: We need leadership. We need the tone to be set from the top, and we need the leadership. We need clear expression that this is happening, and it needs to be stopped. I mean, we're looking at record numbers of hate crimes against Jewish Canadians. We're looking at an escalation of the type of crimes, and it needs to be stated very clearly, unequivocally, that at all levels of government, and certainly starting at the top, this is not acceptable. This is not the Canada that we want to know and love.
1: I hear from some of our Jewish listeners and my Jewish friends that they would go maybe a little beyond what you just said, and that they feel that our prime minister has fueled the flames of anti-Semitism by being overly critical, maybe unfairly so, not balanced in his views about Israel and Gaza and all of those issues. Is that a fair criticism? Has our prime minister not only not done enough, but it maybe actually made things worse?
2: I think, I think there has to be thoughtful, strategic articulation. I think that putting in place or saying what he's going to say this afternoon, hopefully there are clear measures and clear positions of leadership, saying it's unequivocal. But if you say that, then you can't do the opposite. You can't give breadcrumbs or signals that things are okay as they are at the same time, knowing that they're not. So I think the language has to be careful coming out of that office and coming out of any politician. What's the point of certain statements? Is it to address core concerns we have here at home? Is it to build community and to bring people together, or is it to placate some groups and or try and cover all bases?
1: We hear, we don't know, we'll know soon. We hear that there will be an emphasis on new laws and more crackdowns on hate crimes and intimidation. It seems to me like we do have laws in place that we haven't enforced them very much. So I'm not sure I'm very optimistic that saying now we have another law we're not going to enforce will necessarily do the job. Will new laws be helpful? Will instructions that we become more aggressive about enforcing those laws do anything to change anti-Semitism in the country?
2: Well, I'm not sure what's going to be said, but I think that, certainly, making it a priority to enforce existing laws or to put resources behind enforcing existing laws, to create clusters of or, a different articulation of laws to make sure that they're front and center is a start. We know that it comes down to execution. It comes down to enforcement. And so how are the remarks going to be made later today? How are they going to ensure and direct toward that enforcement and execution?
1: When I see the anti-Semitism online now and in texts and emails to me and in overheard conversations, I can't help but thinking somewhere in Iran right now, because Hamas really works on behest of Iran, that they must feel that their awful plan to attack Israel at a time of relative peace has given them exactly what they wanted, despite many of their own people being killed in a war that they started this time, that this is what they wanted. They wanted the world to turn against Israel and so turn against Jewish people all over the world, and that they feel that they've succeeded. And I think it's not just what we see on the ground. It's that they're using social media to spread hatred, to spread false narratives. I think there's a concerted effort from Iran and organizations like Hezbollah and Hamas to turn the world against Jewish people, and I think it's succeeding.
2: Yeah. Sadly, there's been a weaponization of what's happening abroad. I think it's been a longer term or longer time in planning. It's not immediate. It's not even just since October 7th, although certainly that was the big match. There's a lot of infrastructure that's been, I'll use the word infiltrated, or certainly strategically had assets to, and intent strategically deployed. This is not out of the blue, and it's layered with a less critical thinking society in many cases. Folks are in their echo chamber of their social media, platforms.
1: Never had more access to information. Never been dumber. Did we fail our generations after us? I don't know what age you are, but I'm at the late stage of the baby boom generation. And we were so educated about the Holocaust and the Second World War that when I see anti-Semitism the way it is right now, it gives me a chill. I think the whole point of the education was so that this would not be repeated. And here we are starting to repeat the same mistakes. Did we drop the ball as societies and not pass that information along to the generations that came afterwards?
2: I think it's a critical thinking piece, and I think the answer is yes. And I think the folks are, with all of the infiltration and the deployment of certain narratives, and now the weaponization of activities abroad, bringing them back home, and all of that layered with echo chambers of information, misinformation, disinformation, and lack of critical thinking, and people seeing, sadly, in many ways, the information that they want to see to support their purposes or their causes. It's a really dangerous mixture. And so people are seeing it. I mean, Israel is just the global Jew, right? Being blamed for, we know that. We know in anti-Semitism it morphs. It amplifies and it morphs depending on what the ailment of the day is. And so, if we draw it back to here, we're seeing people and institutions attacked, not because they're Israeli, but because they're connected to the Jewish community.
1: Hopefully, Adam, we can catch up with you again tomorrow, maybe same time even, and see what your thoughts and feelings are after he makes the announcements he makes today. If you and Bunda, I won't push you into committing to that, but you may have other commitments. But if you and Bunda can maybe set something up after I say goodbye to you, that would be, I think, interesting to do. Thanks for your time today,
2: sure.
1: Adam.
2: Thanks so much. Thank you.
1: Adam Silver, President, Jewish Federation of Ottawa. The misinformation, I'll give you another great example. Somebody sent me sound bites of Joe Biden saying the most racist things imaginable. The collage opens with him using the N-word multiple times. And my friend believed this. And I didn't know how many people he'd shared it with, but I went about my business of double-checking, and I Googled. It didn't take long. Found an original YouTube video of Joe Biden using the N-word several times. But in the full context of him being in front of a Senate committee, quoting someone else using those words to out them is a racist. All of the context stripped away. I would say today, on this day, even using the N-word in that context to condemn someone for using it would probably be considered politically incorrect. But those were not his words, and he was using them to combat racism. Just the opposite of this collage of sound bites. And people see it, and they think someone must have checked, it must be true, and they lazily pass it along to the next person. We have to stop. These people who claim they did their own homework on COVID, do your own homework for real on some of these things. It's 9:31. It's the Morning Rush. Good morning. I'm Bill Carroll. Dr. Barry Dworkin did his homework on this latest medicine that may help with pancreatic cancer. But as usual, there's more to it than that coming up as the Morning Rush continues.
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3: Good morning, everybody. Happy Monday. I'm Willie Yellow. Your top headlines are coming up. First, with a check on your weather conditions, here's Melissa Lamb in the CTV Weather Center.
4: Sunshine to start off your day with a chance of active weather into the afternoon.
3: Ottawa police are providing an update after two teenagers were stabbed in Mooney's Bay Saturday night. Officials say surveillance footage shows it started with an altercation that broke out within a gathering of around 20 youth. CTV's Natalie Van Roy has more.
5: Both victims were taken to hospital, a 16-year-old girl in stable condition with minor lacerations and an 18-year-old man in critical condition.
6: He received a very life-threatening injury that could have taken his life. He's very lucky to be alive.
5: The stabbing happened shortly before 9 p.m. when the park was busy with young families and people enjoying the spring weather. Tommy Ransom and Bernard Lee were not far from where the stabbing took place.
7: There was a lot of commotion, lots of ruckus going on, and we just seen lots of running. So we were on our way to a basketball game when it all happened.
8: There were a couple of kids with coverings on their face. It looked a little bit up to rowdiness.
3: No arrests have been made, but police say the footage of the incident shows the suspects and investigators are working to identify them. With an update to a story that we are covering today, here's Connor Ray.
9: Will, federal conservative leader Pierre Poilievre wants to have an emergency debate in the House of Commons to discuss the economy as Canada slides into a recession. It comes after a Friday report from Stats Canada showed the country's economy contracted slightly for a second straight quarter, meeting the definition of a recession. On CFRA's The Morning Rush, opposition leader Pierre Poilievre was asked if he thinks he will get the debate he's looking for.
10: I can't see why not. I mean, when you have 2.2 million people lined up at a food bank, when you have delinquency rates skyrocketing up by 32% year over year, it's an emergency. So the speaker should rule that this is an economic and grant a debate so that we can come up with a joint plan.
9: Poilievre says this debate needs to happen, saying Canada is the only G7 country suffering to this extent on this turbulent global stage. Will, back to you.
3: Ontario Provincial Police say that a 24-year-old man from Brampton is dead after his canoe capsized on the Upper Rideau near Westport, about 50 kilometers south of Smiths Falls. Police say that they were called to the scene shortly after 5:30 Saturday afternoon. Officials say the man was not wearing a life jacket. He was taken to hospital, where he was then pronounced dead. Anyone with information on the incident is asked to contact OPP. Postal workers are set to find out if they have a new tentative agreement more than 2 years into their labor strife, as a union will release its ballot results today. Karen Rebo has more.
11: Some 55,000 members of the Canadian Union of Postal Workers began voting April 20th on a 5-year contract that includes wage increases of 6.5% and 3% in the first 2 years. Canada Post and the union have long sparred over wages and structural changes to the Postal Service, with workers having set up picket lines on multiple occasions. About 60% of the union board endorsed the proposed collective agreement, saying it ensures job security, but the union's president asked members to reject it, arguing it rolls back rights and compensation. Karen Rebo, The Canadian Press.
3: That's the latest from the CTV newsroom. I'm Will Aiello. Now you're up to date.
12: Warm and sunny into your afternoon, a high of 22 into your day ahead. Very sunny this morning, then a mix of sun and cloud later on this afternoon. Risk of thunderstorms as well, starting around 3 o'clock, continuing into your overnight, dropping down to 10 tonight. Tomorrow, the sunshine is back, a high of 22. More sunshine on Wednesday with a high of 25. 29 is your high as we head into Thursday. In the CTV Weather Center, I'm Melissa Lamb.
13: Taking a final look at the roads with Time Saver Traffic. Slowdown still eastbound on the 417, starting at around the 416 split until around Woodruff. Westbound on the Queensway, slowing down as well, approaching Greenbank. Lots of construction in that area, definitely slowing things down. But the morning commute traffic has pretty much wrapped up. Get your car summer ready. 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With Time Saver Traffic, I'm Hunter Miller.
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1: Good morning, Doc. How are things?
39: I'm good, Bill. How are you?
1: I'm okay.
39: Okay.
1: I actually started crying. Oncologist reacts to pancreatic cancer drug results. I'm always a little suspicious when we're talking specifically about one patient and one situation, but there is a study involved here. Is there something pretty good happening with this drug, do you think?
39: Well, it's a positive result. Whether this changes things tremendously, probably not, but we're dealing with a cancer that is notoriously difficult to treat. It has a very high rate of death within 5 years, only 13% survival rate within 5 years. It's always found late, or I should say most of the time it's found late, because it really is silent until it isn't. And we're talking that with pancreatic cancer. So the part of the problem with treating pancreatic cancer is that the standard chemotherapy does not work very well. And the reason is that the mechanism that leads to the cancer growth in pancreatic cancer, this mechanism uses various proteins. Right? It's a biological system, so the proteins act like the gears and the instructions that promote the cancer growth. And they're coated with Teflon. for lack of a better explanation. So things bounce off of it. When you try and use chemo, doesn't really target it very well. It has a protective shell, so to speak, and so it allows the cancer to continue growing. This particular treatment using this medication sticks to the Teflon. So it allows it to attach to those proteins that are primarily responsible for cancer growth. And what they found is in this phase 3 trial that was published in the New England Journal of Medicine is they found that those people that had previously been treated with standard chemotherapy, and then they were divided into two groups, one to receive this medication, the other received the standard chemotherapy afterwards. And the group that received the newer medication survived a median survival of about 13 months versus 6 to 7 months for standard therapy. So it almost doubled survival rate, but that survival rate still was within about a year. And I know we've talked about, you know.
1: Well, that sounds so grim when you say that.
39: Yeah. Yeah.
1: Well, it doubles your survival time, but it's still nothing.
39: Yeah. It's about 6 months. So for some people, that's a big deal. And, you know, I'm not going to dismiss the results. You know, it's still 6 extra months that someone may not have had. And the progression-free survival was about 7 months, meaning that it stopped the cancer from growing for about 7 months, on average. So, the medication was more tolerable than other chemotherapy. It was presented just at one of the meetings this year, the American Society for Cancer and Oncology meeting. And so, it hasn't been approved yet for standard use. But again, the benefits, if we were to look at this, it's an oral medication, not an injectable medication. It targets the cancer. The side effects were manageable. So those are the positive things. The limitations, again, it's short. Although it doubled survival, which sounds great, when you actually look at the numbers and the number of months, not a lot. You would want to see this move further. And hopefully now that they have sort of uncovered this mechanism, you'll see versions 2 or 3 or 4 of this medication that provides even greater suppression of the cancer. So that's where it's at. So I guess for the person that said, well, they cried when they saw the results, they likely see a lot of suffering and feel very helpless when trying to treat this particular cancer. So anything that where they can say it's promoted a little bit longer, more longevity for people suffering with cancer, especially pancreatic cancer, it gives them a bit of hope, I guess.
1: Well, also, if you've been given 6 months to live and then they tell you, actually, this drug may give you 12, that can mean the world of difference to people. It can mean actually getting to attend my son's wedding or one more Christmas or one more, right? I mean, you renegotiate at that point in your life, I think, about what time means, and you're happy to have whatever you can, especially for, you know, for 7 months, they were relatively healthy, right? As it stopped growing and didn't have the same negatives as some other chemotherapy. So yeah, at that point in your life, I don't think you'd scoff at an extra 6 months.
39: No. And that's why I'm not being negative about this study. It's the first time they've been able to do this. So I think we have to think of it that way, that this is a cancer that's extremely difficult to treat, as I mentioned, and for reasons that it's very resistant to other drugs. So if you're now finding the chink in the armor, you can now exploit that and hopefully produce other treatments that now hone in on that mechanism and break it down and stop it from progressing. So first step, but a positive first step.
1: Thank you, Doc. Have a great rest of the day.
39: Thanks, you too, Bill.
1: Medical Myth Busting with Dr. Barry Dworkin. The Morning Rush continues. Good morning. One final thought on never being able to make fun of me again if you're a Habs fan, okay? That's coming up as the Morning Rush continues.
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3: Sunny and warm into the day ahead. 22 is the high into your afternoon. We will see that sunshine throughout the late part of your day. We could see some scattered showers late this afternoon and a risk of a thunderstorm throughout your evening as well. 22 is the high with an overnight low of dropping to the 10. In the CTV Weather Center, I'm Melissa Lamb.
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1: My wife has a great expression, and I just have one final thought on that. I don't know if it's commonly used by French Canadians, and she's translating, or I don't really know where it comes from, but it's a simple thing. She says this often: we don't see ourselves. And it's such an important thing to remind her that we have this way of forgiving ourselves for things we would not forgive other people, and sometimes being harder on ourselves than we would be on other people for doing the same thing, because we have trouble having real perspective about ourselves. So I was very excited and happy for the people of Montreal who got to celebrate their PWHL championship. A lot of people show up on the streets, 20,000 or something. Incredible. Wonderful. Congratulations to the women in Montreal. But I want to say something to Habs fans, okay? You really don't see yourselves, do you? The level of, maybe it's just me. Maybe it's my algorithm. Maybe it's my social media friend group. I don't know. But the number of people celebrating the Habs' great playoff run, to me, was just so instructive. You guys have been giving me a hard time for a decade for all those Leaf playoff meltdowns. Okay, you technically got in one more series than the Leafs got in most of the last decade or so. But were you really in the series at all when you get blown out like you didn't exist? You barely got a shot on net in all of those games. This was a Leaf-level meltdown the Montreal Canadiens had. And I see these people online going, aren't they a great young team and we need to celebrate this? That's fine. That's a great perspective, but you denied me that perspective. Go back 8 years ago when Mitch Marner and Austin Matthews and all those guys were young, William Nylander, and having trouble against much more experienced teams, having trouble getting past the first round. A couple of times he got to the second round, couldn't get past. Just a year ago, came within one game of beating the eventual Stanley Cup champions. No forgiveness there at all. No ability to go, oh, that was a pretty good season. Just, you Leaf fans, all you do is plan the parade. There were enough people actually celebrating the Habs playoff run that it was like they had a parade for losing. Did you see any of the celebrations in Montreal? Come on. I'm not saying you're wrong to do that. I'm just saying, buy yourself a mirror and be kinder to people who are fans of other teams. I don't want to hear from Hab fans or Sens fans for another year at least about being a delusional Leaf fan. Yes, I am delusional. But I do know at some level that they haven't had very good teams, haven't had very good coaching, that they do tend to choke. But did you see the choke of the Habs? That exciting young team that when faced with a real hockey team looked like they didn't even show up? Come on. And the Sens. I know Carolina is a good team, but the Leafs have won a playoff game more recently than the Sens. And the Leafs weren't even in the playoffs this year. So, you know, before we criticize others, let's

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16: Good morning. I'm Connor Ray. Mainly sunny skies right now, 15 degrees. Your full forecast coming up. First, your top stories. A paddleboarder who went missing Saturday afternoon was found deceased late last night. Ottawa police explain the 38-year-old was seen entering the Ottawa River from the Gatineau side across from Andrew Hayden Park. That was around 5:30 p.m. Saturday. Not long after, police say there were concerns about his well-being and began asking for assistance from the public in locating the man. Police confirming late last night the man was found deceased. Few additional details are available on the investigation at this time. The federal opposition leader is calling for an emergency debate in the House of Commons after Canada's economy slid into a recession last quarter. Conservative leader Pierre Poilievre running down numbers for unemployment, insolvency, debt loads, and food banks. On CFRA's The Morning Rush, he says all those metrics are suffering.
17: If you want to go across the spectrum of economic facts, it's actually even worse than the technical definition of a recession. And I would point out that only Canada meets that definition among G7 nations.
16: Poilievre says the Speaker of the House should grant the emergency debate so they can come up with a joint plan for the country. The city of Ottawa needs nearly $230 million to meet its current infrastructure needs for roads and facilities. A report coming to the city's finance committee shows the city is struggling to keep up with basic maintenance. CFRA's Andrew Pinson reports roads and traffic infrastructure are the biggest problem.
18: That deficit alone is at $86 million, while the city staff report also flags 40 facilities for potential replacements. Report for Tuesday's committee warns without significant investment, the infrastructure backlog could reach $1 billion by 2035 for priority needs alone. Council has increased capital spending significantly this term, up 44% from the previous term, but it still hasn't been able to keep up with the existing and growing need. Report identifies a potential infrastructure levy as a possible future solution, but city staff aren't recommending it. It suggests more modest measures for now. They say the levy conversation could happen during annual budget talks. Next year's annual budget won't be finalized until after the fall municipal election. I'm Andrew Pinson.
16: And Food Banks Canada says Canada's employment insurance no longer serves a broader and shifting workforce. Don Mitchell has the breakdown there.
19: In its latest poverty report card, the organization says the labor market has shifted toward part-time, temporary, and contract work, while EI only caters to a shrinking workforce that has stable full-time work with a single employer. Food Banks Canada Chief Executive Kirsten Beardsley says the outdated EI system is one of the greatest threats to Canada's resiliency as unemployment remains elevated.

0: and households struggle to keep up with the high cost of living. The report suggests EI eligibility is at the heart of the issue, which requires workers to accumulate a set number of insurable hours within a fixed period. Don Mitchell, The Canadian Press.
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2: Sunshine on the way for this afternoon, mainly sunny skies this morning. A few clouds later on today, then there is a chance we could see some scattered showers late this afternoon and a risk of a thunderstorm today. 22 is the high into your afternoon, 10 is the overnight low. Could still see those showers or risk of thunderstorms into your overnight. Sunshine tomorrow, a high of 22, 25 on Wednesday, a mix of sun and cloud. 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
1: 10:06 on News Talk 580 CFRA. Good Monday morning. It is June. We have made it to June, June 1st. And, you know, when I give you this weather forecast, you're going to feel it as well. 17 in the beautiful sunshine this morning on our way to 22. We could see a shower, maybe even a thunderstorm later today. 22 in the sun tomorrow, Wednesday 25, mostly sunny, 29 on Thursday. We'll wrap up the week with 27 degrees, slight chance of showers. We have temperatures in the mid-20s into the weekend as well. So June, summer will arrive in June, not officially there yet, but feeling like it from today on, although still very pleasant, a bit of a breeze out there this morning. So nice. We're not talking about humidity today as yet. We are talking about bears. We will be talking about a bear cub up in the tree on Richmond. We're going to get an update on that situation coming up in just a moment. We're also going to be talking about the Chio Telethon. There is a Chio Teddy Bears picnic happening in about a month from now as well. Not quite there yet, but hoping that this bear is going to come out of this situation. Okay, so we'll get you that update in just a moment. 17 degrees in the sunshine. Let's get to it.
2: Patricia's top three.
0: Patricia's top three. Before noon.
2: Story one.
1: Ottawa police are investigating after a young man and a teenage girl were stabbed in Mooney's Bay on Saturday evening. Police say they responded to that area off Riverside just before 9 o'clock. It was about 8:52. When they got the call about an altercation involving a large group of young people. Now, according to Duty Inspector Jamie Harper, this situation was all caught on video.
3: The video evidence is very clear, excellent video footage that demonstrates the escalation that led up to the actual stabbing. Very clear video of the suspects.
1: And obviously, a very dangerous situation. It's a place where there has been some of this kind of activity with a lot of young people out in the evenings. But Harper went on to describe how potentially deadly this situation could have been.
3: He received a very egregious and a life-threatening injury that could have taken his life. And he's very lucky to be alive.
4: The stabbing happened shortly.
1: An 18-year-old man was stabbed and taken to the Ottawa Hospital's Trauma Center in critical condition. An Ottawa paramedic spokesperson told CTV News Ottawa, a 16-year-old girl was also taken to hospital in stable condition with minor lacerations. Harper says video footage shows the incident was likely targeted as the individuals appeared to know each other. He also mentioned that the scene at Mooney's Bay is under investigation.
3: Members that are out here conducting a very methodical search of the area in the hopes of finding potential evidence that may further their investigative process.
1: Now, the police investigation forced the cancellation of the MS walk that had been scheduled at Mooney's Bay. If you woke up to that news on Sunday morning, that was not happening. Organizers obviously upset by that, but understand. They say donations are still being accepted.
2: Story two.
1: Well, outdated federal benefits are leaving precarious and underemployed workers behind, needing more help from food banks. This according to a national organization representing those nonprofit groups. Now, Food Banks Canada released its annual poverty report, flagging insufficient benefits as a key factor in growing food bank use and other issues. The group said one in five food bank clients is someone who is working, and many of those people are working full time. Here in Ontario, our province received a D-minus grade. Research Director for Food Banks Canada, Richard Matten, told CP24 a little bit more about what this all means.
5: So what these results are showing is that Ontario has stayed the same compared to 2 years ago, which means that not much progress has been made in the area of poverty reduction. And the report goes through a few recommendations for Ontario, as well as the rest of the country, on what they have to do, a practical roadmap in order to improve those grades.
1: We will have more from Adam coming up on the show in the 11 o'clock hour, about 11:20. We will talk to them. The group gave the country a D-plus grade, noting that some of its legislative suggestions, like the Canada Groceries and Essentials benefit, will soon come into effect. The 2026 poverty report cards graded every jurisdiction except Nunavut, where there was no data available. Quebec scored the highest. They got a C. It was the best grade in the country, while New Brunswick was the only province to receive an F, in part due to what Food Banks Canada called insufficient social assistance rates there. Now, the report indicates slightly fewer Canadians are falling into a severely inadequate standard of living, the organization found, but more are struggling to access health care as food and shelter costs continue to outpace inflation. It remains a situation of grave concern. Again, we'll get into more of it in the 11 o'clock hour this morning.
2: Story three.
1: Well, I went through the weather for you, and this week is finally an indication that some nice warm summery type weather is on the way. And we're actually hearing that it might be quite a hot summer in this part of the country. Above seasonal temperatures anticipated for Ottawa and Eastern Ontario, according to Environment Canada. The weather agency released its 3-month temperature and precipitation outlook today, looking at the summer forecast for this month, June, as well as July and August. Environment Canada is calling for above seasonal temperatures for Ottawa over the next 3 months with normal precipitation levels. Last summer, Ottawa experienced below seasonal rainfall through June, July, and August. The Weather Network summer forecast says Ottawa and Ontario will see periods of both warmer and cooler than normal air through the summer, hedging their bets, but average temperatures will be below normal this summer. Now, according to the Weather Network, the average daytime high in Ottawa is 27.7 in July. Can't wait for that. Today, we are expecting a high of 22. We do have that chance of showers, possibly a thunderstorm as well. It will get warmer from here, another 22-degree day tomorrow, but then mid-20s or above from there. All right, we want to take a quick minute here to update you on the bear situation in Ottawa. CTV's Josh Moreno is taking a closer look at this and joins us treeside, I do believe. Josh, how's it going?
6: I'm a little too close, Patricia. Good thing he's stuck in tree still.
1: Wow, man. So where are you exactly? Where are you and where is the bear? Is it on Richmond?
6: Yes, we are in Richmond. I'm currently in my car. The bear is still in the tree. The gate is closed just to make sure. Because when I got there this morning, he was a little higher up in the tree. And then right when I went in the backyard to go and take a look after talking to the homeowners, he moved down a peg, moved down a branch. So that scared me a little bit. But he's still stuck in the tree. So,
1: just a little guy, though, Josh?
6: Depends how you want to describe little as a bear. definitely not full grown, mama black bear, but I'd say probably a couple years old. Not cub size though.
1: Okay.
6: Big enough to be out on his own.
1: So what do we know about the approach? The homeowners have called people in. What are we anticipating might happen in the next little bit?
6: So I talked to Jenny. She said her daughter heard some rustling around 1 a.m. this morning, didn't think anything of it. And she went out to take the dogs to do their business in the backyard, as she normally does. Dogs were sniffing around the base of the tree. She looks up, sees a big black ball of fur, runs back inside. They called police. Police came by and did a quick check in the neighborhood, made sure everyone was okay, told people to stay inside, especially with small animals as well, just in case. She called the NCC. They told her because they back onto farmland, their backyard backs onto a farm. They said they want to try and interfere as little as possible to see if the bear can leave on its own if it goes back that way, back to where it came from. Same thing with animal control. Animal control gave them a number to call in case the bear does get stuck in their backyard because it is gated. Then they'll come out and try and relocate the bear as best as they can. But so far right now, it's kind of just sit, wait, and see if the bear does come out. If it will go, make things a lot easier for everybody involved and go back to where it came.
1: Okay. I mean, obviously you love that idea that the bear might just be able to go back to its home. There's no interference necessary, that everyone is fine, that the bear is unharmed. But as you said, you felt a little nervous as it started to come down. I can just imagine these homeowners and the daughter and that kind of wait and see knowing there's a bear in the backyard.
6: Yeah. Well, so she said that her bird feeder wasn't in the spot where it was supposed to be. So I think what happened was she said she spoke with some of her neighbors as well, and their bird feeder was down too. So I think the bear was maybe going around looking for some seeds, et cetera. So I think it might have just wandered a little too far. And, yeah, it was sleeping. They said it slept overnight. It was curled up in a ball when I showed up. I said, "Aw, so cute." And then when I think it heard me, and it came down a peg. So I said, "Is it really stuck?
1: Don't wake a sleeping bear." All right.
6: Yeah.
1: All right. Well, you are going to monitor and let us know. I hope this all ends really well. Richmond was very rural for a time, has become more built up now, but this is an area that is fairly rural, you said, with farmland right behind?
6: Yes. Yeah.
1: Okay.
6: So, yeah, nice. A lot of homes on this stretch on Moore Street in Richmond. But, yeah, just back behind it. Fields as far as you can see.
1: All right, Josh, thank you very much. Appreciate it.
6: Always, Patricia.
1: CTV's Josh Moreno on Bear Watch today at a family home in Richmond. Let's hope this all ends beautifully with no harm coming to person or bear, of course. 1016 on News Talk 580 CFRA. We are going to talk CHEO Telethon next. Steve Reed, President and CEO of the CHEO Foundation, is joining us. It's a big week leading up to the culmination of the telethon on CTV on Saturday afternoon, and some really incredible stories that are online that you can check out now. 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We're going to get into all the detail on that coming up. This is Ottawa at Work.
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7: Sunny and warm into the day ahead. 22 is the high into your afternoon. We will see that sunshine throughout the late part of your day. We could see some scattered showers late this afternoon and a risk of a thunderstorm throughout your evening as well. 22 is the high with an overnight low of dropping to 10. Fireplaces, heating, AC, roofs, gutters, masonry. 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
1: 10:22 on News Talk 580 CFRA. Good morning to you. Beautiful morning out there as June gets underway. 17 degrees in the sunshine on our way to 22, maybe a shower later. Possibly a thunderstorm. I don't feel convinced, but Environment Canada says there's a slight chance we could see some thunderstorm activity. The week looks absolutely gorgeous. Lots of sunshine, warmer temperatures. Tomorrow, 22 again, but we'll see 25 Wednesday, 29 Thursday, right through the weekend. We do have some showers possible on Saturday. I'm guessing they're going to come right around 4 o'clock as everyone wants to move inside, settle in front of their television, and watch the culmination of the CHEO Telethon, which is live online all week. So all of the stories about these wonderful kids and families who have shared their time are online. You can check those out. You can make a donation anytime this week. If you want to wait and call us for the telethon, because that's tradition, we would love that too, however you want to do it. But we are excited about the telethon coming up on Saturday. And Steve Reed is joining us here in studio this morning, president and CEO of the CHEO Foundation. Good morning to you, Steve.
2: Good morning, Patricia.
1: It has been a tougher week or so leading up to this. Obviously, we spoke last week about the situation at the foundation that was prompted you to reach out to police and an investigation that was underway after there was the discovery of some funds that the foundation believes may have been misdirected by an employee. I know you were on with Bill this morning as well and had a chance to talk about that. We talked about it last week. Is there anything new there, and what has the reaction been? Have people been concerned, or have they been very much offering up their support given the awareness that you're working around that situation?
2: Yeah, a tough week for us last week, no question. It was, as we say often, you know, our trust is our currency. So to have, a situation where that trust was called into question was a real, real tough one for all our staff and for many of the other event planners that are out there. This all related to what we call community events or third-party community events. These are all the car washes and the garage sales and the small community events. Some of them are larger than others, of course, but there's hundreds of these that take place across all of Eastern Ontario, and it's a wonderful way that the community supports the work that we do. So to find out that some of the funds that had been entrusted to a former employee to bring back to us had didn't make it back to us was a tough one for us. We've reached out to as many event planners as we can. We're still more to go, and lots of conversations with donors, of course. We have been overwhelmed with the empathy and support that we've received from everybody. So I think everybody understands that the foundation is not defined by the actions of one individual, but it's still been tough, I must admit.
1: I've had that impression, though, as well in some conversations I've had with people who've really appreciated the one-on-one communication they've had with members of the foundation and you, and also just feel awful that you're kind of dealing with that right now, and kind of appreciate you talking to us about it, getting out ahead of it as we do count down to the CHEO Telethon. So hopefully that's something that we can set aside for now as we look at all the wonderful things that we will be discussing as we get up to telethon time. You and I have talked about this numerous times, how amazed we are at how willing people are to share their stories because they want to support CHEO and they want to support the foundation and they want to see the money come in that will allow CHEO to do what it can do. And I was watching some of these stories that we have put together on the weekend. One in particular, Steve, that really, really hit me. I've talked before about my teenager years ago having to spend some time at CHEO because she had experienced depression and how hard that was as a parent. I was watching the story of this young teenager who wanted to share about her time in the eating disorder clinic. Mm-hmm. And I know I always hear that's one of the hardest things to deal with and to recover from. It was wonderful to see this girl talk about that experience and being on the other side of it. And it's those stories that make you so emotional and so grateful as well that they're willing to share.
2: You're absolutely right. And in this case, I mean, like you say, we're always amazed at how willing patients and families are to share their stories and help us make sure the broader community understands the services that are available and how important it is to support that work. We've seen an alarming increase in the number of eating disorder cases at GEO. All forms of mental health, anxiety, depression, and so on, certainly, but especially eating disorders. So for her to be able to come out and share the story and remind people that help is available and to talk about how her journey has put her in a better place, is very powerful. And like all the stories that are online, her story is very inspiring, and I think if your listeners would have a moment to have a look at those videos, they would be equally inspired.
1: Yeah, there's a couple of ways of doing things, of course, because we're in a modern age, so those stories are available online. Highly recommend you take a look there, or you can wait, and we're going to share them all with you on Saturday. But you can donate now, you can wait and donate Saturday, but please, we would love for you to donate if that's, in your means. So if someone is to go online where the GEO Telethon is live right now, right through until the culmination on the 6th, how would they donate and what actually happens in terms of sponsors who have stepped up to do some matching?
2: Yeah, so GEOTelethon.com has those stories. And as you say, we've been very, very lucky to have six amazing sponsors, to sponsor one of those stories. Some companies, some individuals. And the idea is just simply that your donation is doubled. They're matching every donation coming in up to $15,000 each, so $90,000 in total. So a really amazing show of support and a neat way to make sure that your gift goes longer than it might otherwise, but once again, just a great way for the broader community to support the work we do.
1: We're going to share some other great stories through this week leading up to Saturday. I know Bill will as well, and other day parts here on News Talk 580 CFRA. And then Bill's breakfast that happens at GEO really makes it a week-long celebration into the telethon on Saturday.
2: It sure does. And not only does it help us get that message out to all Bill's listeners, but it also is just a really fun way to launch the weekend. And so we're looking forward to the breakfast. And great way for the staff to all get involved and for the broader staff at GEO. It's in our cafeteria, so there's a lot of traffic. A lot of people are going to enjoy Bill's breakfast and help us kick off the telethon.
1: I love that atmosphere. And I absolutely love the atmosphere here in our building on the Saturday, the day of the telethon, when the kids are in, the families are in, the guests are in, the balloons are there, the GEO bears are there, and there's such an energy and there's such a sense of love and people who are all committed to this one organization where people work so, so hard to try to improve the lives of the kids. What is your favorite part about telethon day as we approach it?
2: Well, it would be hard not to say the fun, as you say. It's like nothing else that we do all year long. It's quite an environment, but I just think it's such an opportunity for us to bring the community behind the scenes and show them in a way that we can't otherwise do, how important their support is to the work that takes place at GEO, to the research that takes place at GEO Research Institute, and to the amazing work that happens at Roger Neilson Children's Hospice. So we don't have the opportunity in any other venue besides the telethon to show so many stories and just make sure everybody really, truly sees the importance of their contributions to the work we do.
1: I'll look forward to this week and look forward to Saturday and sitting up there with you and doing it all again, and look forward to feeling that response from the community who has been so consistent and so generous in supporting this telethon over the years. Steve, thank you very much. Best of luck this week. Get some sleep at some point if you can. I know it's a busy one for you.
2: Well, we'll see you on Saturday.
1: Sounds good. Steve Reed, President and CEO of the GEO Foundation. And again, the telethon wraps up on Saturday, but it's all live right there online. So you can jump on GEOTelethon.com if you want to take a look at some of those stories, make a donation. And then we are 4 to 7 p.m. on CTV Ottawa to wrap up. It is 10:30 on News Talk 580 CFRA. Judy Trin is joining us on the other side, and it's a Monday. Dan Riskin will be here with some great science stories for you as well.
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3: Good morning. I'm Connor Ray. Mainly sunny skies right now, 17 degrees. Your full forecast coming up. First, your top stories. Council in the United Counties of Prescott Russell say plans for a high-speed rail line will have to grind to a halt. They passed a resolution last week to refuse to grant Aalto access to county land for studies and declined a non-disclosure agreement. Mayor of Clarence Rockland and the warden for the United Counties of Prescott Russell, Mario Zanth, insists major infrastructure projects must be transparent, accountable, and respectful of local communities from day one. The proposed line would connect Toronto, Ottawa, Montreal, and Quebec City, with this roadblock coming along their first phase of the project, assessing the land between Ottawa and Montreal. In April, 12 mayors and Reeves from across eastern Ontario signed a letter to oppose the Aalto project. A new subdivision with 232 homes could soon be built in Kanata. The Planning and Housing Committee will vote Wednesday to permit the development of single detached homes and townhouses on Campo Drive near Terry Fox Drive. In a report for the committee, staff say they are supportive of the proposed range of low-rise residential land uses. Minto Communities initially filed their application to build the residential units in December of 2021. And nearly all Canadian universities lost ground in a global ranking of the top post-secondary schools. The list released by the Center for World University Rankings is based on 81 million outcome-based data points and it does not rely on surveys or university-submitted data. The University of Toronto remains Canada's top-ranked institution at number 23 globally, holding the same position as last year. McGill University slipped one place to number 28 on the list. Meanwhile, the University of Ottawa ranked 10th in Canada and 226th globally. Harvard University remains at the top of the global rankings. Sign up now for our morning and evening CTV News Ottawa newsletters. 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Melissa Lamb has the forecast from the CTV Weather Center.
4: Sunshine on the way for this afternoon, mainly sunny skies this morning. A few clouds later on today. Then there is a chance we could see some scattered showers late this afternoon and a risk of a thunderstorm today. 22 is the high into your afternoon. 10 is the overnight low. Could still see those showers or risk of thunderstorms into your overnight. Sunshine tomorrow, a high of 22. 25 on Wednesday, a mix of sun and cloud. 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In the CTV Weather Center, I'm Melissa Lamb.
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1: 10:36 on News Talk 580 CFRA. Good morning. Hope you're having a good Monday so far. 17 in the sunshine on the way to 22. There was a lot of talk about a technical recession here on this station this morning. After the news yesterday that we had, in fact, hit the criteria for a technical recession. And one of the reasons that we're in that position, of course, is because what we are seeing happen in the auto sector. So today, getting an announcement by South Korea relating to automotive manufacturing here in Canada. How important is that? What does that mean? How does that move the needle? CTV's Judy Trin is on the line with us. Good morning, Judy.
2: Good morning, Patricia.
1: So do we know the content of this announcement yet? What is out there and what does it mean? How important is it?
2: All right. What I can tell you is that Hanwha, the South Korean defense company, is expected to announce more details about how it will build military vehicles in Canada. Patricia, this is all contingent, of course, on it winning the bid to build Canada's next generation of patrol submarines. What we know is that in April, Hanwha signed a partnership agreement with members of the Automotive Parts Manufacturers Association to build K9 howitzer vehicles. These are armored vehicles with a turret and a big gun attached to it, basically. So it is right now being used by Poland to protect its borders against in the Ukraine-Russian war. We also know that Hanwha has thousands of orders by other NATO nations for these vehicles. So this is about bringing Canada into the supply chain. I should point out to your listeners, Patricia, that Canada's military also wants to buy 250 of these types of howitzer vehicles. So this manufacturing would be done for our own military, but more importantly, possibly international orders. And that's where those economic benefits could come in.
1: Okay, so how multifaceted is all of this? We're seeing, you know, an early announcement about these non-commercial military type vehicles, and then there's also talk about the submarines and part of that fleet. Like, how big is this partnership with Hanwha, or is it still to be decided just how huge that gets?
2: Well, it's all dependent on whether or not Hanwha gets this bid, right? This is part of the lobbying efforts about the part of the campaign to win the submarine contract, which is huge. It is basically, it could be worth $100 billion, including sustainment of the submarine over 3 to 4 decades. And this would be the biggest military procurement that the South Koreans have done in terms of their submarines. They've sold smaller orders. They're operating the fleet on their own. They brought a submarine to Canada to show it off 2 weeks ago. So this is how much they want it. It would mean a lot for their military industry there, and it would also mean a lot for Canada's military industry if it started becoming part of the supply chain for Korea. But, you know, Patricia, this is important, too, because according to the Automotive Parts Manufacturing Association, Canada is making 30% less autos than it was before the U.S. trade war began.
1: Yeah, huge, huge numbers, right?
2: Yeah, absolutely. And you know what? This consortium between Hanwha and the APMA, once they determine where it will be manufactured, what plant, is it going to be in southern Ontario? Is it going to be in Quebec? This is to manufacture these military vehicles. The AMPA says would be worth $10 billion over 2 years, and it would be the equivalent to bringing one fully functioning assembly plant online. So you see why there is this excitement on a deal that has yet to be inked and is contingent on Hanwha winning the submarine deal.
1: Yeah. So what is the timeline on that? When do we actually know whose bid is successful there, and how does that all sort of play out from here?
2: Well, the biggest competitor is, of course, Germany's TKMS. Last week, to sweeten its deal, it announced that it would buy a huge amount of LNG from Canada. So the Prime Minister has said that a decision will be made at the end of June. And that's important because whether Canada decides to go with the Koreans or the Germans, there will be huge economic spin-offs wrapped up in both deals. So the government has to weigh which one has the most benefit for Canada. I should also point out that we're expecting to hear an announcement about how much Canadian steel perhaps would be used in these military vehicles, because that is a caveat that the government really wanted to push. It wanted to have benefits for the auto, steel, and aluminum industry. So we should hear something about that. But the government is going to make a decision before the end of June, before July 1st, which is when the North American Free Trade CUSMA review begins.
1: All right. Good stuff, Judy. A lot to watch for over the next couple of months. Appreciate your time.
2: Pleasure. Bye.
1: CTV's Judy Trin from our National News Bureau this morning. 10:42 on News Talk 580 CFRA. It's a Monday. We've got some great science stories from Dan Riskin, including stuff about playground falls. Is there actually a way that it's good for your kids to have those falls in the playground? We're going to talk about bikes, too. Kid-friendly edition of Dan Riskin, our CTV science and technology specialist this morning. That's coming up.
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3: Sunny and warm into the day ahead. 22 is the high into your afternoon. You will see that sunshine throughout the late part of your day. We could see some scattered showers late this afternoon and a risk of a thunderstorm throughout your evening as well. 22 is the high with an overnight low of dropping to 10. In the CTV Weather Center, I'm Melissa Lamb.
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1: 10:49 on News Talk 580 CFRA. Good morning. Welcome back. Beautiful day so far in Ottawa. This first day of June, 17 in the sunshine on our way to 22. Might see a shower or thunderstorm later, but we've got gorgeous temperatures all week. Lots of sunshine. It's going to be warm. In fact, they're now saying 31 on Thursday. So right away, as soon as we get the warm temperatures, it's going to be too warm for some people. 30 on Wednesday, 31 on Thursday. Tomorrow, moderate still, 22 degrees. But a good time to think about getting outside, maybe channeling our inner child, little blast of the past, some of the stuff that we like to do as kids is what we're going to talk about in our segment with Dan Riskin here right now. But we're also going to look to the future, and we have a new and improved Dan Riskin joining us on the line because, yes, this is a Dan-O-Matic 3000, the version that we've been waiting for. Dan, these names that you put up on your screen, it's the most entertaining part of my week now, finding out what you're calling yourself. Dan-O-Matic. I kind of undersold that.
2: Dan-O-Matic 3000. I think that might be what I go with for at least the rest of today. Maybe going into the future. I don't know. I do feel the pressure every time I connect to talk to you that it asks me my name, and I think, well, now I got to come up with something. So
1: yeah.
2: I think it'll, you know, we'll just see what happens next week. But for this week, Dan-O-Matic 3000. I am ready. To serve.
1: With other people who don't notice the name, do you go X-rated and stuff? But with me, you know, she's going to read it out, so I'm going to make sure.
2: No, you're the only one that gets this treatment. For everybody else, I'm just boring old Dan. Oh, you're the only one that gets the change.
1: All right. Dan-O-Matic, here we are. So we're going to talk about playgrounds, first of all. Kids are still out there in the playground on some basis, not as much as they used to be, for sure. But playgrounds are safer now and whatnot. But, you know, when we used to go out, hit the playground, spend all kinds of time there on our own quite often, getting into all kinds of trouble. Let my stepdaughter go when she was 7, and then I regretted it. She had her watch. We told her what time to get back, and then I thought, oh my gosh, she's way too young to walk down the street to the playground on her own. Never do that with a kid now. But the stuff that we're doing at the playground, I mean, you do assume some of it is good for you when you're learning and whatnot, but what about the part where you actually might get hurt at the playground, Dan? What do we know about that?
2: Well, okay, so I don't know what your playground experience was like, but I am an old man, and so my playground was like very high structures and very hard sand, and you jumped off the structures to see if your legs would break.
1: Yeah,
2: and you would, well, I didn't break my legs, so I guess I can go higher next time, and you keep doing that until you found where your limits were, and there was broken glass over there, so you tried not to land on it, you know.
1: Here's what I used to do. Remember the jungle gym, like the bars? That you would climb up. Did you have that? Yeah. I mean, you're not as old as me. So where it's curved and you get up to the top and then you hold on and you would somersault over it. And then you sort of hold on to the bar as you and try and drop yourself down. And you're doing it a bunch of times. So you got blisters and you're hurting.
2: Yes.
1: And then you try to hold yourself as long as you can. And then inevitably you do have to drop and hit the pavement and hope that it's, I know I say pavement, but whatever it was under there, and hope that maybe you're not on broken glass because you're probably wearing just little flip-flops on your feet,
2: too. No, totally. And the slide is 4 million degrees Celsius because it's under the sun.
1: The slide
2: and
1: burns.
2: There's also that like rotating thing that, of course, like you've got somebody that's really strong that's able to spin that thing super fast, and everybody's holding on and screaming and like flying off, and you're just like, people are like, bodies are just flying in all directions. It was a glorious time. And so anyway, people got hurt, and smart people who make playgrounds said we should make the playground safer so fewer kids get hurt. And so playgrounds now, it's harder to hurt yourself. Kids are still wonderful things and they can still find ways, but it's like even the ground is like softer, so when you jump on it, it absorbs it, so you won't, you know, jar your legs when you jump. And some people worry that there is something lost when you can't, when it's not actually dangerous. Like, it doesn't have to be dangerous, but you need some element of risk, because the whole point of play is to do that stuff in a safe setting so that you don't do it in traffic later, right? Like, you learn what your limits are. And so for this study, which I really like very much, UBC researchers teamed up with researchers in Norway, and they tested a bunch of Norwegian kids and Canadian kids. And what they did is they wanted to see if there was a correlation between the way kids interact with the playground and the way kids act in traffic. Now, fortunately, they were smart enough not to put kids in traffic for this experiment. They did it all in virtual reality. So the kids are wearing like the Oculus Rift or whatever. I don't know that it was that make and model, but they were wearing the virtual reality headsets. And they then like did a virtual playground, and then they did a virtual crossing the street with a lot of traffic. And they looked, the researchers could see, you know, how those fit together. And what they found is some kids are play it very safe in a playground. They don't go on the high up structures, and some kids love a walkway that's very narrow, and there's a chance they're going to fall. And of course they're doing this in virtual reality. So you get the fear of feeling like you're high up, but if they fall, they're standing on a gym floor, like there's no real risk. And so they were able to assess this, and kids would quote unquote fall if they went high up. And so there was more quote unquote injury in the playground setting for some kids than others. But when you look at how those same kids get across the street when there are cars coming, the kids who take more risks at the playground are better at assessing when it's safe to cross. It takes them 11 seconds less to find a safe time to cross. None of the kids were getting hit by cars, whether they were risky kids or not, although some kids were getting hurt in the playground. But you're much faster at assessing a real risk if you've been playing in a playground with risk. So this is, you know, thought to be one of the big reasons why we should leave a little bit of riskiness in the playgrounds, even if it means that some kids sometimes might get hurt. There's a value to that in terms of their learning.
1: So hard. I mean, we want to bubble wrap them, but you really do think back to how we lived and how we took chances. And some of us were a little more cautious and didn't take the big chances. But yeah, there were some incidents like kids in casts. I hear about this now, like, you very rarely see a kid with a cast at school, but all the boys used to come in and cast all the time, and they had something that happened. The really fast go round thing is that it's like a merry go round, but it's not a merry go round that they used to have at all the playgrounds. Yeah. I couldn't do them very much because I get, you know, car sickness in whatever, teapot or whatever.
2: And you know that because you had those at the playground. You could try it out.
1: Begged my mom to turn off the rides. But I remember being at this little motel in Florida with my family, and my brother is 6 years younger. So I was 9 and he was 3, and I was tasked with like, just get out. We got to pack up the room. We're going to the next spot because we're driving back from Florida or whatever. Mm-hmm. So you go keep him occupied. So we go to the playground and I put him on that little spinny thing. And I said, Dan, and I said it so clearly, you need to hold on. I was explicit.
2: You told him.
1: And he didn't hold on. He went flying off and he hit his head and he was bleeding. And I was like, oh my God, John. Oh my God. And I grabbed him and I was being super maternal. I pick him up and I put him on the hip and I carry him back. And I'm like, oh, I told him to hold on, but he didn't. And they're like, Trisha, how could you be? And I was like, what? It was his mistake. He didn't hold on.
2: Yeah,
1: anyway,
2: he didn't hold on. You were clear.
1: People went flying off those things.
2: But you should have gotten to sign something. What you need is your 3-year-old brother to sign a waiver.
1: Well, that's what you do then as siblings. You just bring it up again for the next 10, 50 years. Remember that time you got me in trouble because you wouldn't hold on to it? All right. Good stuff. Okay, so that's playgrounds. Let's talk about
2: bikes. You use it on him. It's your scar. It's your battle scar.
1: Why am I in trouble? It's no fun being an older sibling. I was the middle kid too, so I got it on both sides. Okay, I found this when I got my first bike as an adult. Like, I had a really bad one when the kids were little, and then I decided I was going to start biking to work, so I got a slightly better one. And you get on a bike, and this is why I'm saying we're going back to our childhood, because immediately you feel like a kid when you get on a bike, I think, and that freedom of being able to go around places, if they still can. And there's a lot of good stuff about being on a bike in terms of it's not just exercise, but there actually are feelings of happiness that are generated when you jump on a bike, just like when you were a kid.
2: Yeah, no, this is a great study. There are three things that come out. So this is a big meta-analysis. They looked at, they went through 1,600 different studies. They found 87 that had data they could use, and 87 different studies on riding a bike. And some of them were like, you know, an hour in the lab and then they measure stuff. And some of them were like people that were training for a race. And what they found is that, like, especially if you're riding outdoors and you're doing it long term and you're doing it as regular exercise, yeah, it makes your legs stronger. It makes your cardiovascular system stronger. So that's no surprise there. It makes you happier. I think you and I have talked about enough studies of exercise to know that you get the endorphins, and you're a big exercise person. I'm a little bit of exercise person. And every time I do it, I'm like, why can't I be more like Trish? Like, why can't I just
1: maybe,
2: exercise?
1: Maybe that is the new trait of Dan-O-Matic 3000.
2: That might be. In fact, if I go for a good long bike ride today, the name might stick. I should, because the third piece is that it makes you smarter. This is really interesting. There are a few studies where they measured cognitive performance. They don't see it if you just go for one ride and then jump off

0: to think ahead and they try to anticipate what each other are going to do and try to think one move ahead of the other person. And that is true sometimes. But the thing that sets apart the really great players, according to this study, is that they recognize patterns. And so, you know, people talk about these different things in chess where there's, you know, Kasparov's opening or the King's Gambit or, you know, whatever these things are. I don't even know the names properly. The Venetian. But these things have names, and I've always thought, like, why learn them? It makes no point or it makes no sense. But this study shows that people who are better at recognizing patterns, like if I show you a chessboard with a bunch of players on it and you look at it for 5 seconds and then I take it away and I say, now make that on your chessboard, and you have to from memory restructure it. The people who are better at that task are better at chess. And so it's your ability to recognize patterns writ large, not to be looking at every individual piece and trying to think ahead. So visualize. That's something to work on.
1: In Queen's Gambit, the way she used to see it play out on the
0: ceiling. Yeah.
1: So cool.
0: Yeah, that was such a good show. That was awesome.
1: Was an excellent show. All right. It's 11 o'clock. Dan, is there sunshine in Toronto today?
0: There is. Okay. There is. It's lovely. How is it there?
1: It's beautiful here. I highly recommend that at some point, if you can, you jump on your bike, you find a downhill, and as you're going downhill, you just scream, Dan-O-Matic! At the top of your lungs, and all that happens.
0: And then wipe out in a playground. Perfect. Yeah.
1: Or that. Dan Riskin, every Monday, our CTV Science and Technology Specialist. Thanks so much.
0: You.
1: 11 o'clock on News Talk 580 CFRA. On the other side, we're going to talk about a very different kind of prom, and it's an event that's happening right now at the Rogers Center. It's an inclusive prom. We'll tell you what's different about it and why they do this every year. This is Ottawa at Work.
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6: Good morning. I'm Connor Ray. Mainly sunny skies. Right now, 18 degrees. Your full forecast coming up. First, your top stories. Richmond residents seeing a unique visitor this morning as a bear has set up camp in a local backyard. Homeowner Jenny Black says her daughter heard rustling in the trees around 1 a.m. and when she went out with her dogs this morning, she saw a bear in a tree. As CTV's Josh Morano explains, Black called police and the NCC.
7: They told her because they back onto farmland, their backyard backs onto a farm, they said they want to try and interfere as little as possible to see if the bear can leave on its own, if it goes back that way, back to where it came from. Same thing with animal control. Animal control gave them a number to call in case the bear does get stuck in their backyard because it is gated. Then they'll come out and try and relocate the bear as best as they can. But so far right now, it's kind of just sit, wait, and see if the bear does come out, if it will go make things a lot easier for everybody involved and go back to where it came.
6: Residents are being told to stay inside as a precaution until the bear leaves the neighborhood. A paddleboarder who went missing Saturday afternoon was found deceased late last night. Ottawa police explain the 38-year-old was seen entering the Ottawa River from the Gatineau side across from Andrew Hayden Park. That was around 5:30 p.m. Saturday. Not long after, police say there were concerns about his well-being and began asking for assistance from the public in locating the man. Police confirming just before midnight, the man was found deceased. Few additional details are available on the investigation at this time. Federal Conservative leader Pierre Poilievre wants to have an emergency debate in the House of Commons to discuss the economy as Canada slides into a recession. It comes after a Friday report from Stats Canada showed the country's economy contracted slightly for a second straight quarter, meaning the definition of a recession. On CFRA's The Morning Rush, opposition leader Pierre Poilievre was asked if he thinks he will get the debate he's looking for.
8: I can't see why not. I mean, when you have 2.2 million people lined up at a food bank, when you have delinquency rates skyrocketing up by 32% year over year, it's an emergency. So the speaker should rule that this is an economic and grant a debate so that we can come up with a joint plan.
6: Poilievre says this debate needs to happen, saying Canada's the only G7 country suffering to this extent on this turbulent global stage. And the City of Ottawa needs nearly $230 million to meet its current infrastructure needs for roads and facilities. A report coming to the City's Finance Committee shows the City is struggling to keep up with basic maintenance. CFRA's Andrew Pinsent reports roads and traffic infrastructure are the biggest problems.

0: That deficit alone is at $86 million, while the city staff report also flags 40 facilities for potential replacement. Report for Tuesday's committee warns without significant investment, the infrastructure backlog could reach $1 billion by 2035 for priority needs alone. Council has increased capital spending significantly this term, up 44% from the previous term, but it still hasn't been able to keep up with the existing and growing need. Report identifies a potential infrastructure levy as a possible future solution, but city staff aren't recommending it. It suggests more modest measures for now. They say the levy conversation could happen during annual budget talks. Next year's annual budget won't be finalized until after the fall municipal election. I'm Andrew Pinson.
1: It's a new way to join the conversation. Have your say with the CFRA talkback button on the iHeartRadio app. Melissa Lamb has the forecast from the CTV Weather Center.
2: Sunshine on the way for this afternoon, mainly sunny skies this morning. A few clouds later on today, then there is a chance we could see some scattered showers late this afternoon and a risk of a thunderstorm today. 22 is the high into your afternoon, 10 is the overnight low. Could still see those showers or risk of thunderstorms into your overnight. Sunshine tomorrow, a high of 22, 25 on Wednesday, a mix of sun and cloud. 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
1: 1108 on News Talk 580 CFRA. We were talking about playgrounds a little bit with Dan Riskin on this sunny Monday before the break and what it used to be like and how we want to obviously protect our kids. I don't want to see them injured, but sometimes do we overprotect? Do they need to figure it out a little bit on their own? Steve texting and saying, holy moly, the swings used to be 14 feet tall and we'd get as high as we could and jump off. Great memories indeed. I mean, there was a lot of good stuff back in the day. There was some stuff that, you know, wasn't so great. And when it comes to inclusivity, I think we've certainly learned that there are certain situations where a lot of people who maybe for a number of reasons, not able-bodied, different things, felt excluded from some of the activities that happened in school and in high school in particular. And there's a way to make one of the milestones of high school, it can be one of the best days or one of the not so great, a much more inclusive experience. And that is prom we are talking about. There's a lot of kids who will be attending their own prom this June. And there's a prom that's happening right now here in Ottawa that is an inclusive prom experience. So what does that mean and how does that unfold? Trevor Kaloff is joining us on the line, organizer of Pathways Prom. Good morning to you, Trevor.
2: Good morning.
1: So this is happening right now at Rogers Center, Ottawa, I understand.
2: It is. I just stepped out of the room. The dance floor is packed right now. It's incredible vibes in there.
1: Love that. Love to think of kids enjoying that experience on a Monday morning and in a great space like Rogers Center is. So what was the idea behind the inclusive prom? Who were you feeling like maybe was not able to participate in the regular event?
2: Yeah, our company, Prom Night Canada, we work with over 100 high schools across Canada to help them plan their traditional prom. And through that process, we have really gone on this mission of making sure every student can attend prom and can feel comfortable attending. And while we try to make our traditional proms as inclusive as possible, there are certain elements in those traditional proms, being an evening event with loud music and flashing lights and a long sit-down dinner, that just may not work well for all students. So we created Pathways Prom last year. We're now in year two as a daytime event, really with accessibility and inclusion in mind.
1: Okay. So it's a fully accessible venue space. And then you mentioned the music and the flashing lights. That's an issue for some kids.
2: It is. So we had open communication leading up to the event with the teachers and the students attending to see what specific accommodations we could make so that they enjoy their experience. And it's everything from the lighting not flashing and being on a slow fade to the music at a bit lower of a volume. We have a separate quiet space, a sensory zone. We have activities on the tables for students who don't want to be dancing. We have exercise balls and trampolines for people who want to jump around. So it's really that prom theme with those traditional elements, a DJ and a photo booth, but then some additional elements and activities so that every student enjoys it.
1: I mean, we've heard about grocery stores opening their stores during certain hours or where they let people know that it's going to be a little quieter, that they're not going to have the music playing as loud, that they're going to turn the lights down. It only makes sense that something that as loud and big as a prom typically is, that that's going to be tough for people who have, you know, sensory issues.
2: Absolutely. It's something that we've really been able to analyze the event. And as I mentioned, we are trying to make those traditional proms as inclusive and accessible as possible. But I think changing some of these elements for this event really helps make sure that we can really open it up to everyone.
1: So you said you just walked out of the room now here in Ottawa where this is happening at Rogers Center. How many kids are in there and what was going on as you walked out?
2: Yeah, we've got 150 students in there partying, dancing, singing, on the trampolines, on the exercise balls, doing the activities at the table. It's really a special atmosphere in there. Lots of smiles and a lot of high fives on the way in too.
1: Love it. So they get the photos, they get the souvenir, they get the memory. Are they coming from all different schools as well?
2: Yeah, we have 15 different schools participating this year.
1: Okay, nice. So last year was year one. I'm pretty sure we chatted as this was getting underway. So now in the second year, is it catching on, or are more people signing up to be a part of the inclusive prom?
2: Absolutely. We've doubled in size, which is great. So twice as many students, and with that, twice as many graduates. We're growing not just the number of students, but the number of schools that we're able to invite. And really, my goals with this are sustainability and creating an event that can happen every year, but also continuing to open it up to more and more schools every year. So Ottawa will always be home. We will continue to grow this event. But next step is also taking this to other cities, because I know there's a lot of students out there who can benefit from a prom like this.
1: What have you heard from the students and from the parents?
2: A lot of thanks, a lot of like I said, high fives on the way in. And last year, there were a lot of hugs on the way out. So I think just creating this space where we're really prioritizing making sure every single student is comfortable and there's something for them to enjoy. Prom's all about the students. So whatever we can do to make this event fully about them, so that start to finish, they can be there, feel comfortable, and enjoy the event, that's our priority.
1: All about the students, but huge for the parents too. I remember during the COVID year, which fortunately was the year before my daughter graduated from high school, none of those kids got prom or anything like that. And it certainly underlined the message of, you know, if you don't have those experiences at that time, you can't go back and recreate them years later. You want to be in that moment and enjoying the fullest of the high school experience, and the fact that you guys are making it happen for anyone who might not be able to be part of what the school is doing more traditionally. You know, it's a really beautiful thing, because years later, they're going to have those memories. They're going to have those pictures. They're going to have that experience.
2: It's a milestone event. It's a rite of passage. There's movies about it. It's all over social media. So prom's important. And these students spend a lot of time and put in a lot of work to get through the high school journey. So everyone deserves prom. Everyone deserves to be celebrated. And we're happy to be a part of that.
1: Okay. If there are any, and we want to let you get back in there, of course, and you be a part of it. But if there are any parents out there listening, or educators, or anyone who's thinking, I didn't know there was something like this, or I'm curious about it, where would they find out more information?
2: Our website's promnight.ca. They can contact us there. Also on Instagram, promnight.ca, and the event Pathways Prom on Instagram. Please reach out. Anything helps. We really want to spread the word. We're looking for other community organizations who can participate. It's an entirely free event. So to continue to do this, we absolutely need to turn to the community. So anything out there can help. Please feel free to reach out.
1: Lots of support, lots of volunteers, I would imagine.
2: Yes, absolutely.
1: All right, Trevor, good stuff. Best of luck with the rest of this one and the expansion as you go forward.
2: Thank you.
1: Trevor Kaloff, organizer, Pathways Prom. And again, this is happening right now, an all-inclusive prom experience at the Rogers Center, making sure students can enjoy the magic of prom in a setting that's designed with things like accessibility, comfort, and safety, all of that in mind. And they do this in collaboration with the educators out there as well, and families and community partners who all, you know, have a stake in making sure it's the best possible experience for their kids. It's 11:16 on News Talk 580 CFRA. We're going to talk more about families and some of the issues they are facing when it comes to affordability, the food bank demand. We have the report card out on each province and how you're faring in terms of food bank needs. We'll get into that coming up in just a moment. Also going to tell you how you can win your way into Jelly Roll on the other side.
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3: Sunny and warm into the day ahead. 22 is the high into your afternoon. You will see that sunshine throughout the late part of your day. We could see some scattered showers late this afternoon and a risk of a thunderstorm throughout your evening as well. 22 is the high with an overnight low of dropping to the 10. In the CTV Weather Center, I'm Melissa Lane.
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1: They say my lifestyle is bad for my health.
2: It's bad for your health to be on a bike belting this out, because if you see someone go by you or hear them go by you singing this, this is in my AirPods a lot when I'm on the bike. Jelly Roll. Yeah, love it. And you have a chance to see Jelly Roll live in Quebec City. It is going to be a blast. iHeart Radio News Talk 580 CFRA sending one lucky winner and their friend to Festival d'été de Québec this July. 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Then you're going to get prompted. You tap enter. Super easy. You can do it every day for more chances to win. You want to be there this summer and take in Jelly Roll live in concert. So wishing you best of luck on that. All right. We want to talk about food banks and what we are learning this morning about food bank usage in this province and elsewhere across the country. And I think a lot of us have an image in our mind of someone who has run into a tough time. Maybe they're out of work unexpectedly, short time, need to pop into a food bank for a short period, or it's a single parent who doesn't have any other help and all of their family's needs are on them. And those are the ones using the food bank. And certainly they would be among the people using the food bank. But in fact, what we're learning today is that more and more cases, you're seeing families with two parents or people who are working full time who just cannot get by. Richard Madden is joining us on the line, Research Director at Food Banks Canada. Good morning, Richard.
3: Good morning.
2: So what is it that jumps out at you in this latest report? Is it in part that full-time workers still have to use a food bank to actually be able to make it to the end of the month?
3: Well, that's part of it. I mean, there's some fundamental changes that we're now seeing, that the demand and the affordability pressures are no longer just because of like an episodic moment or shock to the economy or a temporary downturn in the economy. We've seen the permanent changes that have impacted work, how work, housing, and income interact in the Canadian economy, which are leading to these sustained affordability pressures. And so for the second year in a row, we're seeing 25% of the power, close to a quarter of the population, who are food insecure. And that's what the report talks about, is we need some urgent action to permanently change and update our social safety net.
2: Okay, so just stop there and underline that for me, if you can. So a quarter of the population who would not be able to buy adequate, healthy food to feed themselves or their family without some help.
3: Correct, or worry about it, or go without eating for the entire day at the most severe level.
2: Right. I mean, that's a shocking number in Canada. I mean, I know you deal with this all the time and you see it all the time, but really when you think of that, like it's a pretty basic thing.
3: It is. And it's what we're seeing at the food bank level, is this persistent demand that's not letting up. And so what I was talking about with, this permanent changes to how people are struggling to get by. Even when unemployment rates were low, we were seeing higher than ever rates of food bank usage. And now unemployment rates are increasing again. And the threat here is that already food banks are at their capacity. So, the possibility that things could get overwhelming.
2: So it's not only that we have accepted that food banks will always be a part of our community, our culture, seemingly they're not temporary stopgap measures, they're a basic necessity, but now we're also seeing the need overwhelm what the food banks can provide. So in order to change that, to deal with that, what has to happen in the system, in the economy, what has to change so that this is not a case where even the food banks have to say, hey, we can't do it all?
3: Well, one of the key call to actions points we have here is we need a modern EI system for a modern workforce. So our current safety net, what is there to protect people when they lose work, employment insurance, it was created at a time when full-time stable employment was the norm. And that's no longer the case. The labor market has changed and our EI system has to change with it. So covering more part-time, casual, seasonal workers. Those individuals who do not have full-time employment are seeing higher levels of food insecurity than they have before and are more likely to access the food bank. But as you said, there are full-time workers accessing the food bank as well, where both people in the household, if the two parents are working. So the social safety net is part of it, but there's also other things that have to be done around affordable housing, increasing that, rent control protections in some provinces that don't have it. A range of approaches need to be done.
2: Just two people working and just not making enough to be able to pay the higher rents, pay the higher prices
3: Absolutely.
2: Of food, do it
3: right.
2: all. How does Ontario fare compared to the rest of the country?
3: Well, Ontario is, I believe, showed a D minus this year, which is the same grade it got a couple of years ago. And big issues in Ontario include frozen social assistance rates that have not kept up with the cost of living, and then concerns around affordable housing. And many people are struggling to be able to afford their housing in Ontario. So the key recommendations we have there in response are end the 8-year rate freeze for general welfare, which is known as Ontario Works, and then also restore full rent control across all rental units, regardless of when they were built. And that those are some key things that Ontario can do. But again, there's also the federal role as well. So everyone has a role here.
2: And Quebec, though, right across the river here, Gatineau, fared quite a bit better. Is that to do with rents being more affordable, or is it more social systems that are in place in that province?
3: Quebec, there is a stronger safety net in Quebec that have helped contribute to it having the lowest food insecurity rates in the country. However, what this report card is showing is their lead is decreasing. So they have the best score in the country right now, but more people in the province are saying that social assistance rates are not helping them keep up with the cost of living, and more needs to be done. So as far as they've come in the last few years, they have to continue the momentum to meet the potential scale of need that could happen if they don't act.
2: What is the number one thing you would like to see in the immediate or short term that could potentially start to turn things around for Canada?
3: Well, big call for reforming our EI system. So make the permanent changes to EI in response to these permanent impacts of affordability that we're seeing in the country.
2: All right. Good stuff, Richard. Thank you. Hate that we have to talk about this, but appreciate you bringing it to our attention and putting it forward.
3: Thank you.
2: Richard Mattern, Research Director, Food Banks Canada. Again, the country not faring well at all. Stats just from Toronto, the number of people who live in the city of Toronto and have to use a food bank on a regular basis, the number of people who actually have a full-time job who are still needing to rely on the food bank or are concerned about not being able to put the food on the table or maybe skipping meals to make sure the kids get the proper food that they need. It's pretty alarming the number of people who are actually in that category now. Problem we've talked about a bunch here, but it's one that certainly does not show any signs of going away anytime soon. Coming up to 11:30 on News Talk 580 CFRA. Quick break for your news, your weather, and on the other side, Chris Holsky will join us. This is Ottawa at Work.
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4: Good morning. I'm Connor Ray. Mainly sunny skies right now, 18 degrees. Your full forecast coming up. First, your top stories. A historic sex assault investigation resulting in a 64-year-old former pastor being arrested and charged. Ottawa police say the man, James Andrew Evans, served at the Chinese Christian Church of Ottawa. He's facing 9 charges relating to incidents involving minors. Evans served as a pastor in Ottawa between 2001 and 2005. He previously served at the Toronto Chinese Mennonite Church. A new subdivision with 232 homes could soon be built in Kanata. The Planning and Housing Committee will vote Wednesday to permit the development of single detached homes and townhouses on Campo Drive near Terry Fox Drive. In a report for the committee, staff say they are supportive of the proposed range of low-rise residential land uses. Minto communities initially filed their application to build the residential units in December 2021. And nearly all Canadian universities lost ground in a global ranking of the top post-secondary schools. The list, released by the Center for World University Rankings, is based on 81 million outcome-based data points and do not rely on surveys or university-submitted data. The University of Toronto remains Canada's top-ranked institution at number 23 globally, holding the same position as last year. McGill University slipped one place to number 28 on the list. Meanwhile, the University of Ottawa ranked as 10th in Canada and 226th globally. Harvard University remains at the top of the global rankings. Sign up now for our morning and evening CTV News Ottawa newsletters. 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
5: Sunshine on the way for this afternoon, mainly sunny skies this morning, a few clouds later on today. Then there is a chance we could see some scattered showers late this afternoon and a risk of a thunderstorm today. 22 is the high into your afternoon, 10 is the overnight low. Could still see those showers or risk of thunderstorms into your overnight. Sunshine tomorrow, a high of 22, 25 on Wednesday, a mix of sun and cloud. 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
1: 11:35 on News Talk 580 CFRA. Beautiful sunshine out there today. We're up to 18 degrees on our way to 22. We could see possibly a chance of showers later this afternoon. We have a risk of a thunderstorm as well. I don't know. I don't buy it. But we'll see. High of 22 today, 22 tomorrow. And then we have a couple of days where it's going to be hot and sticky, 30 and 31 degrees Wednesday and Thursday in the sunshine. So how do you like them apples?
2: Well, you know, if you're in a place like Richmond right now, the weather is so nice that you can hardly bear it.
1: Chris Holsky is joining us right now. Yes. So imagine you phone police and you say, there's a bear in my tree. Can you come check it out? And they do and say, well, you know, you got farmland in behind your property. So hopefully the bear's going to find its way back and just let us know if there's a problem. And then you're just bear monitoring.
2: Okay. Yeah. Josh Morano is working on this for CTV. And he's going to, I imagine, just clear out some of the finer details involved here, because I feel like there's a bit more going on than just like saying, there's a bear there. Yeah, we'll just leave it alone and just walk away for a while.
1: That's essentially what they said. So the police came and checked. And then animal control said they would be on standby. So if the bear comes down but can't get out of the backyard, let them know. Or if the bear doesn't come out of the tree at all, let them know. I'm texting with Josh right now, who's on scene, and he says he believes the bear is right now having a little sleep in the tree.
2: Okay.
1: That's his belief.
2: Is there any honey nearby? Is there like a tiny piglet or a rabbit hanging around?
1: It's a black bear. It's not a Winnie the Pooh.
2: Okay, it's not a Winnie the Pooh bear. No. No red shirt.
1: I mean, ideally, right, you want it to all solve itself and it gets reunited with its family and doesn't stay in the yard. I just feel like you're going to be thinking about that every time you're looking out at your backyard afterwards.
2: Yeah, don't go in the yard for a little while. Yeah. Well, we'll see what happens, and hopefully we have a nice resolution. That is not always the case. And darkly, I'm thinking of it's nothing that, you know, a trank dart and a trampoline wouldn't solve. Have you ever seen the video?
1: The video.
2: Oh. Of it. It's like, I'm going to stress this because people might seek this out on YouTube now. The bear was okay when this happened. But there's a viral video from decades and decades ago now where there's a bear up in a tree and, well, you need to get it down safely. Hope that when it comes down from the tree, it lands all right. And
1: they put a train right now.
2: Is it the A&W bear that's up in a tree? Legendary. Anyhow, what happens is that they shoot the bear with the trank dart, and the bear, it does fall out of the tree. And instead of having a nice little soft landing on the trampoline, who would have thought
1: guess
2: that?
1: Guess what happens with trampolines?
2: Yes, exactly. The bear just goes flying right back up into the air and then lands on the ground. Again, I'm going to stress this. The bear was okay, miraculously.
1: You don't tense up for injury when you've been tranked, I guess.
2: Yeah, that was, it's just like, it's quite the video to watch. A couple of sports stories that I've been following this morning. First of all, I saw that,
1: speaking of getting bounced.
2: Well, yeah. Oh. Well, in a couple of ways, Canada's cricket team.
1: Oh, you weren't talking about the Habs. I thought I had the perfect.
2: Oh, it's just like, I'm going to talk about them in a moment.
1: All right.
2: Of course.
1: Canada's cricket team.
2: They have been suspended from international competition, temporarily because of quote unquote serious breaches. There is no further context from the, international cricket body. But the one thing that I thought is when I saw serious breaches, I mean, really, if you were to ask most people.
1: Is that part of the uniform?
2: Well, yeah, serious breaches. Is it part of the uniform? Is it part of the scoring system, right? Because there's so many terms from cricket that baffle me. I mean, it could be, you know, maybe a bunch of serious breaches could be a very good thing. Nigel Smyth Hopkins has scored 13 serious breaches during this wicket for Lytton.
1: The people who love cricket are passionate about it. The only thing I know about it is that you got to pack a lunch. If you want to watch some cricket.
2: They can be long.
1: They can be
2: those
1: long.
2: Games. Well, it's like there's no details on what exactly happened. Apparently it was breaches of membership terms.
1: Okay.
2: And apparently Canada needs to meet a bunch of conditions to get back in, but none of this was specified.
1: So how does this affect our international cricket play? We're not doing any of it?
2: Well, I guess not. I mean, how often do you hear about Canada's international cricket teams? I mean, I don't know how often we qualify for the largest tournaments, and really they're an underreported sport, I guess one could say. A sport that definitely does get a lot of reporting, and let's get back to being bounced. It's amazing to me right now that the Stanley Cup playoffs, even though the last game for the Canadians happened on Friday, it already feels like ancient history to me. Locker cleanout day is happening.
1: You're not watching the final then?
2: I'll probably watch some, and I am all in rooting for Carolina against the Vegas Golden Knights because I think Vegas is an absolutely appalling organization.
1: Mm.
2: And the Hurricanes, I hope they beat the crap out of them.
1: Well, it will make Habs and Sens fans feel better about the fact that Carolina beat them if, in fact, Carolina goes on to win the whole thing, right?
2: Something that Sens fans might feel better about is Ottawa Senators fans' all-time favorite, Montreal Canadian, appears to be heading out the door this offseason. They held the Montreal Canadiens held their year-end interviews. This process is still ongoing at the moment as the players clean out their lockers after the loss to Carolina. And
1: they're doing that right now.
2: And the man who shook his wrist in the direction of Mark Stone, the man who had a fierce in recent times on-ice rivalry with Tim Stutzle. One of the two of them is clearly the better player, but still, it was in a game last season, or two seasons ago now for Montreal, this guy put both the puck and Tim Stutzle in the back of the net.
1: Who's the better player?
2: The better player is Tim Stutzle, okay. Without a doubt. Brendan Gallagher was asked about his future today.
1: Yeah.
2: And it was an emotional moment when he was asked about this.
3: No, I just I had a thought about my mom. I was just thinking about how the teammates supported me through that, and oh god, sorry, I still get emotional talking about her. But you know, that's just something that always will stick with me. Just give me a second here, guys.
4: Okay. That's okay, of course.
2: Brendan Gallagher's mother, an important part of his life, and she passed away mid-season a couple of years ago. And Gallagher, at that point, the interview stopped, the feed ended. Gallagher recollected himself, came back out, and started to answer some more questions about his future. He is leaving the Montreal Canadiens. He says that this is his decision. He was speaking mostly positively, but he says that he wished that he had the opportunity to play more often in the playoffs, especially in the previous round, to see what kind of difference that he could make. When asked about destinations where he would like to play, he suggested that Vancouver might be one. He is from British Columbia.
1: Okay.
2: And I would expect that very early on in the offseason, something will happen that will send him to the Canucks.
1: So the quote that I saw, and I just saw the headline, was him saying, it's pretty clear I'll be moving on. So it's his decision because there has not been any discussion. He's an unrestricted free agent.
2: No, he still has 1 year left on his contract.
1: He has 1 year left on his contract. Okay. So what was he saying about why he knows he's going?
2: It's just from what I've
1: he
2: read,
1: feels it's time?
2: From what I've read, and it's just, I think it's, it may have been indicated to him, I think at this time, and given that this team right now is a whole bunch of young players that they're trying to bring in, they have a lot of third line and fourth line guys who were playing all the way up and through their top six this year, and Gallagher, it was a fight for him to try to even enter the lineup during the course of the playoffs, and Montreal has more people who are coming in. Despite the fact that...
1: Is it true he's the oldest guy on their roster and he's only like 34 years old?
2: Is he the oldest guy?
1: I don't know.
2: Is Dano older? Is Anderson older?
1: I'm going to look that up, but...
2: I'm not sure. But
1: he's
2: Gallagher,
1: pretty close to it.
2: Even at the age of 34, his style of play, he's a little guy who, you know, roughs it up in front of the net and gets, you know, slammed around all the time. He's carried a lot of mileage, but it seemed that even though he was contributing to the team and it seemed that they were trying to, you know, assure him that he had value. I thought it was pretty clear during the course of these playoffs, just watching as a fan, that this was going to be it for Gallagher, and he's probably going to be heading elsewhere over the course of the offseason. So
1: how do you feel about it?
2: Sometimes you move on. It's just like sometimes you lose players who you like. But Gallagher had a great year last season, the previous season, when he was playing on a line with Dvorak and Anderson. He got back above the 20 goal mark, but now, at a time when the team has a lot of players who will play similar to the style of him, though not mouth off the same way that Brendan Gallagher did, or work necessarily the same as an agitator. I mean, sometimes, even if someone believes they have something that they can contribute, and maybe they can, you've got to move on to some of the younger players on their roster. You can't keep everyone. And Gallagher is someone that I was certain they'd be looking at trying to move.
1: Will Montreal get back to where they did this year? You can make it a one-word answer if you like, but do you think they're going to have another successful season next year?
2: Not next. I can't say for sure next season, but very soon this team's going to be bringing a trophy along the usual route.
1: All right.
5: By the way, Gallagher was the oldest.
1: He is the oldest.
2: Yeah, he was.
1: 34. Crazy. Chris Viss, the voice of Chris Viss from behind the glass here, filling us in our crack research department. 11:45 on News Talk 580 CFRA. My thanks to Chris Holsky. When we come back, we're going to remind you why this week we would really love for you to be taking some time to check out the stories of some amazing CHEO kids online and think about donating either through the week or on Saturday when we will be airing the final portion of the CHEO Telethon on CTV Ottawa from 4 until 7 o'clock. This is Ottawa at Work.
5: Sunny and warm into the day ahead. 22 is the high into your afternoon. You will see that sunshine throughout the late part of your day. We could see some scattered showers late this afternoon and a risk of a thunderstorm throughout your evening as well. 22 is the high with an overnight low of dropping to 10. Fireplaces, heating, AC, roofs, gutters, masonry. 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In the CTV Weather Center, I'm Melissa Lamb.
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1: 10:51 on News Talk 580 CFRA. It is TO Telethon week. We're very excited that all these stories that our reporters have put together with wonderful families from TO are online. 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To donate. There are sponsors who are matching the donations, and so that's a wonderful way to be a part of this. We're also hoping that a lot of you will join us for the culmination of TIO Telethon Week on CTV Ottawa, the more traditional way to do a telethon, 4 until 7 o'clock this Saturday. Very much look forward to that. It's always a really warm and wonderful day, and we had a chance to talk to Steve Reed, President and CEO of the TIO Foundation, about it. He's a guest on the telethon each year, and he joined us earlier in the show, and I started off in talking to him just acknowledging the fact that last week was really a tough one in that, of course, he was letting people know about the fact that the foundation had contacted police after a former employee apparently misdirected proceeds from community or third-party fundraisers. So I was asking him about that and what the response of the community has been on that.
22: Yeah, a tough week for us last week. No question. It was, as we say often, our trust is our currency. So to have, a situation where that trust was called into question was a real, real tough one for all our staff and for many of the other event planners that are out there. This all related to what we call community events or third party community events. These are all the car washes and the garage sales and the small community events. Some of them are larger than others, of course, but there's hundreds of these that take place across all of Eastern Ontario, and it's a wonderful way that the community supports the work that we do. So to find out that some of the funds that had been entrusted to a former employee to bring back to us had didn't make it back to us was a tough one for us. We've reached out to as many event planners as we can. We're still more to go and lots of conversations with the donors, of course. We have been overwhelmed with the empathy and support that we've received from everybody. So I think everybody understands that the foundation is not defined by the actions of one individual, but it's still been tough, I must admit.
1: I've had that impression, though, as well in some conversations I've had with people who have really appreciated the one-on-one communication they've had with members of the foundation and you, and also just feel awful that you're kind of dealing with that right now, and kind of appreciate you talking to us about it, getting out ahead of it as we do count down to the TIO Telethon. So hopefully that's something that we can set aside for now, as we look at all the wonderful things that we will be discussing as we get up to telethon time. You and I have talked about this numerous times, how amazed we are at how willing people are to share their stories because they want to support TIO and they want to support the foundation and they want to see the money come in that will allow TIO to do what it can do. And I was watching some of these stories that we have put together on the weekend. One in particular, Steve, that really, really hit me. I've talked before about my teenager years ago having to spend some time at TIO because, she had experienced depression and how hard that was as a parent. I was watching the story of this young teenager who wanted to share about her time in the eating disorder clinic. And I know I always hear that's one of the hardest things to deal with and to recover from. It was wonderful to see this girl talk about that experience and being on the other side of it. And it's those stories that make you so emotional and so grateful as well that they're willing to share.
22: You're absolutely right. And you know, in this case, I mean, like you say, we're always amazed at how willing patients and families are to share their stories and help us make sure the broader community understands the services that are available and how important it is to support that work. We've seen an alarming increase in the number of eating disorder cases at CHEO. You know, all forms of mental health, anxiety, depression, and so on, certainly, but especially eating disorders. And so for her to be able to come out and share the story and remind people that help is available and to talk about how her journey has put her in a better place, is very powerful. And like all the stories that are online, her story is very inspiring, and I think if your listeners would have a moment to have a look at those videos, they would be equally inspired.
1: Yeah, there's a couple of ways of doing things, of course, because we're in a modern age, so those stories are available online. Highly recommend you take a look there, or you can wait, and we're going to share them all with you on Saturday. But you can donate now, you can wait and donate Saturday, but please, we would love for you to donate if that's, you know, in your means. So if someone is to go online where the CHEO Telethon is live right now, right through until the culmination on the 6th, how would they donate and what actually happens in terms of sponsors who have stepped up to do some matching?
22: Yeah, so CHEOTelethon.com has those stories. And as you say, we've been very, very lucky to have 6 amazing sponsors, to sponsor one of those stories. Some companies, some individuals. And the idea is just simply that your donation is doubled. They're matching every donation coming in up to $15,000 each, so $90,000 in total. So a really amazing show of support and a neat way to make sure that your gift goes longer than it might otherwise, but once again, just a great way for the broader community to support the work we do.
1: We're going to share some other great stories through this week leading up to Saturday. I know Bill will as well, and other day parts here on News Talk 580 CFRA. And then Bill's breakfast that happens at CHEO really makes it a week-long celebration into the telethon on Saturday.
22: It sure does. And not only does it help us get that message out to all Bill's listeners, but it also is just a really fun way to launch the weekend. And so we're looking forward to the breakfast. And a great way for the staff to all get involved and for the broader staff at CHEO. It's in our cafeteria, so there's a lot of traffic. A lot of people are going to enjoy Bill's breakfast and help us kick off the telethon.
1: I love that atmosphere. And I absolutely love the atmosphere here in our building on the Saturday, the day of the telethon, when the kids are in, the families are in, the guests are in, the balloons are there, the CHEO bears are there, and there's such an energy and there's such a sense of love and people who are all committed to this one organization where people work so, so hard to try to improve the lives of the kids. What is your favorite part about Telethon Day as we approach it?
22: Well, it would be hard not to say the fun, as you say. It's like nothing else that we do all year long. It's quite an environment, but I just think it's such an opportunity for us to bring the community behind the scenes and show them in a way that we can't otherwise do, how important their support is to the work that takes place at CHEO, to the research that takes place at CHEO Research Institute, and to the amazing work that happens at Roger Neilson Children's Hospice. So we don't have the opportunity in any other venue besides the telethon to show so many stories and just make sure everybody really, truly sees the importance of their contributions to the work we do.
1: I'll look forward to this week and look forward to Saturday and sitting up there with you and doing it all again, and look forward to feeling that response from the community who has been so consistent and so generous in supporting this telethon over the years. Steve, thank you very much. Best of luck this week. Get some sleep at some point if you can. I know it's a busy one for you.
22: Well, we'll see you on Saturday.
1: Sounds good. Steve Reed, President and CEO of the CHEO Foundation. And again, the telethon wraps up on Saturday, but it's all live right there online. So you can jump on CHEOTelethon.com if you want to take a look at some of those stories, make a donation. And then we are 4 to 7 p.m. on CTV Ottawa to wrap up. And we are wrapped up here. That is all the time we have this morning. Thank you so much for listening and being part of the conversation on this Monday. I'm going to turn things over to Vashi Kapelos now. I hope you can join me for CTV Ottawa News at 6 o'clock.

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3: Good afternoon. I'm Connor Ray. Mainly sunny skies right now, 18 degrees. Your full forecast coming up. First, your top stories. The federal opposition leader is calling for an emergency debate in the House of Commons after Canada's economy slid into a recession last quarter. Conservative leader Pierre Poilievre, running down the numbers for unemployment, insolvency, debt loads, and food banks. On CFRA's The Morning Rush, he says all those metrics are suffering and Canadians can feel it.
4: If you want to go across the spectrum of economic facts, it's actually even worse than the technical definition of a recession. And I would point out that only Canada meets that definition among G7 nations.
3: Poilievre says the Speaker of the House should grant the emergency debate so they can come up with a joint plan for the country. Council in the United Counties of Prescott Russell say plans for a high-speed rail line will have to grind to a halt. They passed a resolution last week to refuse to grant Aalto access to county lands for studies and declined a non-disclosure agreement. Mayor of Clarence Rockland and the warden for the United Counties of Prescott Russell, Mario Zanth, insists that major infrastructure projects must be transparent, accountable, and respectful of local communities from day one. The proposed line would connect Toronto, Ottawa, Montreal, and Quebec City, with this roadblock coming along their first phase of the project, assessing the land between Ottawa and Montreal. In April, 12 mayors and Reeves across eastern Ontario signed a letter to oppose the Aalto project. And Food Banks Canada says Canadians' employment insurance no longer serves a broader and shifting workforce. Don Mitchell has the breakdown there.
5: In its latest poverty report card, the organization says the labor market has shifted toward part-time, temporary, and contract work, while EI only caters to a shrinking workforce that has stable full-time work with a single employer. Food Banks Canada Chief Executive Kirsten Beardsley says the outdated EI system is one of the greatest threats to Canada's resiliency as unemployment remains elevated and households struggle to keep up with the high cost of living. The report suggests EI eligibility is at the heart of the issue, which requires workers to accumulate a set number of insurable hours within a fixed period. Don Mitchell, The Canadian Press.
3: It's a new way to join the conversation. Have your say with the CFRA talkback button on the iHeartRadio app. Melissa Lamb has the forecast from the CTV Weather Center.
6: Sunny and warm into the day ahead. 22 is the high into your afternoon. We will see that sunshine throughout the late part of your day. We could see some scattered showers late this afternoon and a risk of a thunderstorm throughout your evening as well. 22 is the high with an overnight low of dropping to 10. In the CTV Weather Center, I'm Melissa Lamb.
3: That is the latest from the CTV Newsroom. 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
1: Good afternoon. It's a few minutes past the top of the hour. It is Monday, June 1st. We're in June. It's beautiful in our nation's capital, a gorgeous summer-esque, I might as well say it, like day. I hope it is summer or summer-esque wherever you are listening to our program from. We have a great program ahead for you. Tons of news on the go, so let's get straight to a rundown of what we're doing.
2: The Rundown.
1: Well, June on Parliament Hill kicks off with a request from the opposition Conservatives for an emergency debate on the big question of the day. Are we or aren't we in a recession? On Friday, Canada's economy entered a so-called technical recession after two consecutive quarters of negative growth. That's the litmus test for it. That's the definition, right? So this is how StatsCan describes it. On an annualized basis, the Canadian economy shrank by 0.1% in the first quarter of 2026, and there was a 1% contraction in the last quarter of 2025. So because those two quarters are successive, and aka one right after another, and there was a contraction in each of them, that meets the definition for so-called technical recession. Here's a couple buts, though, coming from big bank economists or other kind of private sector forecasters. So overall GDP is down, but GDP per capita, which had been declining for years, actually increased on an annualized basis, up nearly 1% in the first quarter of this year. And that's because the population is decreasing. Even though GDP is shrinking, the population is decreasing, so that per capita numbers aren't looking as bad as they were previously. And then also basically because StatsCan often ends up revising those numbers months down the road, there's some hesitance from those big bank economists to say we're in a full blown recession, because it would, you know, consist of bigger drops or bigger contractions in the state of the economy. And it would be kind of more frequent, at least at this point. Like, it's very close to the edge, if I could say. But that doesn't matter to the leader of the opposition, Pierre Poilievre, who says, you know, it doesn't really matter if you're standing in line at a food bank, whether it's a technical recession or not. And he points to other countries in the G7 not experiencing any contraction in their economy, or not anywhere near the contraction that we're experiencing. Here's a little bit from Pierre Poilievre just last hour.
3: So why is it that only Canada, after a year of Mark Carney, is in a recession today? Well, you could ask him that question, but he won't take any of your questions. He's hiding from you. It was Friday morning that we learned that Canada's economy was the only one in a recession, the only G7 economy. And what has Mark Carney done since? He's been in hiding. While Canadians are starving, losing their jobs, and missing mortgage payments, and Mark Carney has created the only G7 economy in a recession, he is hiding from accountability.
1: That's Federal Conservative Leader Pierre Poilievre just last hour from the House of Commons. He's pointing to two events that the Prime Minister has today, one on housing at 2 o'clock Eastern, one on anti-Semitism in Toronto at 5 o'clock Eastern. He's giving remarks at both, but we don't anticipate, nothing on his agenda shows that he'll take questions from reporters. François-Philippe Champagne, who is the Minister of Finance, on Friday did take questions from reporters on those numbers from Statistics Canada and the possibility of a recession. Have a listen.
4: Canadians understand that the world is facing some headwind. Canadians understand, Mr. Speaker, in the words of the International Energy Agency, that we have the most severe energy crisis in the world. But on this side of the House, Mr. Speaker, we have a plan. We have a plan to make generational investment in housing, in infrastructure.
1: So we're going to talk to an economist to do a bit of a reality check in both directions on what you heard coming up this hour on the program. Plus, our daily debrief panel is going to talk about the politics of all of this. The Conservatives' request, once again, is to hold an emergency debate on the recession, on StatsCan's numbers, on the state of the economy. We have yet to hear from the Prime Minister, and essentially the Speaker will have to rule on that. But because the Liberals hold a majority, the likelihood of that debate going ahead is very small. Still, it's a huge issue, the larger issue of affordability as well. So we'll talk about the politics of that with our daily debrief panel at the top of the next hour. I wanted to delve in for a moment to something that's going to happen in different parts of the country. But certainly, I know a lot of us are talking about, you saw some lines over the weekend, all about FIFA, right? The World Cup kicks off next Thursday in Toronto. Joining us live, we're very lucky to be joined, I should say, by Rick Westhead, senior correspondent for TSN, to kind of tee us up a bit in the road there. Hi, Rick. Pleasure to have you on our program. Thanks for making the time.
5: Hi, thanks. It's very exciting. And this is the biggest sporting event in the world. And it's going to be happening, you know, in our backyard in Toronto. And then with Canada playing one of six games in the city here. And then Canada is going to move to Vancouver for its next two group stage games. And hopefully we see Canada playing some knockout games in July.
1: What's your assessment, I should say, of Canada's sort of strength? Like, how are they as a team right now?
5: Well, again, I'm not an expert on this, not a former pro player, but one thing that is obvious is they look like a walking MASH unit. Like, the number of injuries that have hit this team, it's almost hard to believe. And the latest example of this, the team was announced on Friday night. We had a roster reveal show on TSN, and one of the players, Marcelo Flores, the very next day tore his ACL playing in a game for his club team in Mexico. So Jesse Marsh, the American-born head coach of Canada, he says he will decide by Friday who's going to replace Marcelo, but that's just one of many injuries. Some of the team's best players, Alfonso Davies, Moise Bombido, have been sidelined for many months. Alfonso Davies hasn't played with this team for more than a year. So it's really coming down to crunch time to see whether or not they can get on the field with Canada.
1: And what about more broadly where the tournament is concerned? I've seen all sorts of headlines over the past few days about A, maybe it not being sold out, B, ticket prices being very high. Like, what's your gauge on all that?
5: Oh, there's a lot going on. You know, we found out that the mayor of New York managed to negotiate a package with FIFA, or a deal with FIFA, where New York residents would be able to buy tickets for $50 each. No such deal in Toronto, and people here, you know, rightfully are asking why. The mayor, Olivia Chow, said the other day that deal was not offered to Toronto, but it certainly seems like the kind of thing you would have to ask for instead of waiting to be offered. There's also a ton of off-field stories that I think are going to be really interesting to watch. I'll mention two of them off the top. One, the activity of ICE agents in the United States. It continues with arrests, and we're seeing more and more organizations that represent racialized communities and immigrants, you know, trying to talk about how to deal with this. In some cities, packages being handed out to people that include whistles in case, you know, there are arrests that happen near FIFA matches. Another interesting storyline, for the last decade or more, fans of the Mexican national team, some fans have taken to using a homophobic slur during games. And the repeated behavior this way has actually led FIFA to sanction the Mexican national team. There have been games where they've had to finish games without fans or play matches without any fans in attendance. And the organization in Mexico, the kind of the governing body for soccer in that country, has also faced fines. So it's a big question. What is FIFA going to be willing to do if the same behavior happens again this year in the World Cup? And we'll see. And I guess maybe just one more note, you know, another interesting development is going to be watching the Iranian national team.
1: Yes.
5: That team was supposed to be in the United States by now, training in Arizona, getting ready for their first World Cup match in California. And instead, because of politics and, you know, some questions over whether the U.S. was going to grant travel visas to some players on the team, they're going to be training for the tournament in Tijuana, Mexico instead.
1: So many different stories. I really appreciate you making the time to share all that information with us, Rick. Thank you.
5: All right. Thank you.
1: Thanks. Rick Westhead is the senior correspondent, for TSN. We'll have lots of FIFA coverage over the next few weeks, but I did certainly want to set the table there. Are you going to take part? Are you going to watch? Are you going to be going places to watch the games? Do you have tickets to the games? Love to hear your perspective on that. 71010 is the number to text. Just to give you an idea of some of the stuff we've got on the program today, we'll also go one-on-one with former Canadian ambassador to the U.S., Kirsten Hillman, just a few weeks off the job, a few months, I should say. She's giving us her first interview since departing that position, and she's got a really interesting thesis on CUSMA, because we are today exactly 1 month out for when the CUSMA review essentially could begin in earnest, or different parties like the U.S. or Mexico could say, we're out, we're not going to review, a whole bunch of options. But July 1st is that big deadline. It's exactly 1 month away. And Kirsten Hillman says she thinks the deal is here to stay, that the U.S. will not ultimately walk away from it. So we'll get some more perspective from her on why she feels optimistic about that. And then we're going to go one-on-one with Stephen Fuhr, who made a big decision on buying the Global Eye from Sweden very recently. He's the minister for that portfolio. We're back in a moment with Kirsten Hillman. mostly sunny today and a high of 22. Chance of showers and thunderstorms later this afternoon, continuing into the evening with a low of 7. Tomorrow, sunny skies and 22, dropping down to 12 overnight. And Wednesday is also looking sunny with a high of 30 degrees. From the CTV Weather Center, I'm Emma Kelly.
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1: It's 20 minutes past the top of the hour. It is June 1st, which means we are 1 month out from the CUSMA, the Canada-US-Mexico Free Trade Agreement deadline. There's a number of things that can happen, and the agreement doesn't just blow up at that moment, but basically a more formal review gets underway. And there are big questions about kind of what Canada's role will be, given that Mexico and the United States have already started very formal discussions and negotiations around that. And Canada and the U.S., while there are conversations taking place, according to officials involved and the ministers involved, there are no formal negotiations at this moment taking place. Conservative leader Pierre Poilievre had this to say about that just last hour.
2: Where is Mark Carney on trade with the U.S.? Nobody knows. I mean, and depends what time of day you ask. I mean, one day he says he wants a full and complete rupture with the United States. The next day he says he wants to make America, in his words, great again. Mark Carney's been hiding from the negotiating table for the last 6 months while the Mexicans have been eating our lunch. As Mr. Carney likes to say, if you're not at the table, you're on the menu.
1: All right. So I will say that Dominic LeBlanc, the Minister for International or the Canada-U.S. Trade, will be headed to the United States. We were told last week, this week, we don't know the exact timing or what specific meetings he'll take, but he is en route there. I spoke with Kirsten Hillman, who was Canada's former ambassador to the United States as of a few months ago. This is her first interview after exiting the role. I asked her what that July 1st deadline signifies to her.
3: Well, I think as we get closer to it, we realize that July 1st isn't a make or break date. That is pretty clear to us now, right? And it's not a make or break date because that is the day where countries, the three countries, are supposed to declare whether they want the agreement to roll over. So to be renewed for 16 years without any modifications. And the United States is clearly not in that frame of mind. That is not what they're going to say. So we already know that. So the question is between now and then after July, how are we going to proceed in these renewal discussions?
4: And is that sort of what you envision taking place? Like if that's not a make or break day, does the potential exist for those discussions taking some form or another to be kind of what occurs over the next number of months?
3: Yeah, I think that's right. Like I think I believe that in the next 4 weeks, since you framed it as the next 4 weeks, I think we're going to get a bit more of a clear and precise understanding of what the U.S. is looking for in the review. And I say that because some of my contacts in Washington are telling me that they anticipate that USTR, Jameson Greer, is going to provide a bit more information to Congress. Now, that may not be public, but these things have a way of percolating out. So if he does that, that I think will be an interesting fact. But we already know a fair bit about what the U.S. is looking for in their view that needs to be amended or added to in that agreement. So what I see happening is that understanding will solidify. Our teams will continue to talk to each other. They are talking to each other regularly. And they will work towards, you know, some of the things U.S. is looking for, some of the things we might be looking for. The good news is, though, that a lot of what the U.S. is talking about are things we can work with. It's like strengthening rules of origin, which are the rules that tell you whether or not a product can fall under the NAFTA. Or they're talking about economic resilience, which is actually another way of saying Fortress North America in certain sectors, which also resonates. You mentioned the Prime Minister's comments in New York. It resonates with what he was saying in New York. So there is room here for us to talk.
4: I wanted to ask you about that because it seemed like a specific pitch that there are like energy and defense where it doesn't have to be, you know, zero sum type of thing. And I'm wondering if that is based in your experience, like in a way, like, do you know what I mean? Like if you see an openness on that, because I think what we see collectively who are not living and breathing it all the time is like an affront most of the time, right? Yeah. Like we want less of you, not more of you, but are there openings in those areas?
3: 100%. 100%. And we've talked to the U.S. around with the, you know, generational defense spending commitments that the government has made. Before I left, there were quite granular discussions with the United States around areas where we may or may not invest and how, where we're going to do that and where it relates to continental defense or North American defense, how we do that in a way that builds upon each other's investments so that we're not sort of stepping on each other's toes, but we're sort of amplifying each other's investments. So those very practical discussions have been ongoing for a while. There is openness for that. And energy, absolutely. There's openness for energy discussions and has been all along.
4: And more broadly, like I remember talking to you a number of conversations ago where I think I posed something along the lines, like, do you think that the president wants to keep the deal? Has your view on that migrated at all? Like, do you think you have, I hesitate to say, like, do we have more clarity? Because it's difficult to know. But sometimes you can judge it by the actions of the USTR, for example, or the list of irritants or the engagement or all that kind of stuff. Like, is your sense evolved on that at all?
3: I guess what I would say is there's no question that the U.S. business community is universal. Even those parts of the U.S. business community that may have things they'd like to see change in the agreement, they are universally supportive of maintaining the treaty, maybe modifying it, but maintaining it. The same is true of Republicans in Congress and, you know, governors across the country. There isn't a single voice that I have heard that said, no, let's get rid of it. Not a one. And so I don't think we can speak to Donald Trump's specific, you know, perspective at any one point in time or at this particular point in time, but we can talk fairly confidently about how the constituencies that this agreement serves feel about it.
4: There's also been in this country a pretty live discussion about timelines, right? Like actually reaching a deal or not. And I think, you know, there's an argument to be made to you know, waiting for the best deal we can get. But there's also an argument that you hear frequently from business leaders in this country, and we see evidence of it through GDP numbers right now, for example, of the impact of the uncertainty on business investment. And I'm wondering, when you're thinking of those two things, like, where does the balance of it lie for you?
3: Right. So I guess the first thing that I try to repeat, and I hope people in Canada, in the business community, investors understand, is that we do have an agreement, right? We have an agreement. And our agreement, our trade agreement with the United States, is still the best one that there is with any other trading partner. Yes, we have tariffs on steel, aluminum, autos. Yes, they are very difficult for those sectors. I don't mean to diminish that at all. But we do have a very good agreement with the United States. And it has persisted since President Trump came in, and it has persisted despite the fact that he has upended his tariff relationship with the world. So I think it's really important that we focus on that. Where the changes will come will be modifications to that or additions to that, or, you know, that's what this review is about.
4: You don't think it'll be fundamental?
3: I personally do not believe that the agreement will go away. And USTR has said that. But more importantly, I just think that the economic ramifications for the United States are too serious. They're very serious for Canada. They're very serious for Mexico. But this agreement isn't just about tariffs, right? The president focuses a lot on tariffs. But this agreement sets out the rules surrounding intellectual property protection, services trade, customs procedures, everything that goes into the competitiveness of North America. And so wiping all of that away would be phenomenally disruptive. It's not good for America, right? And I hope I'm not wrong. You can never say anything for certain in this particular context, but my money's on that agreement staying, maybe being modified, but staying in place.
4: Okay, I'll leave it on that note. Thanks for making the time. I appreciate it. It's wonderful to see you as always.
3: Good to see you.
1: That is former Canadian Ambassador to the United States, Kirsten Hillman, speaking to us over the weekend with her perspective there that we ended on, which is that CUSMA likely isn't going anywhere. In the interim, though, there is certainly, as the question of that hangs in the air, a lot of uncertainty enveloping the economy. And we see that borne out in new data from Statistics Canada released on Friday around GDP and the size of Canada's GDP. That's basically a measure of the size of our economy. So did it get smaller? Did it get bigger? No surprise that it is, kind of stagnating and got slightly smaller in the first quarter of this year. That's what Stats Can released on Friday. That follows another contraction in the last quarter of last year, and two in a row means that Canada is in a recession. Now, there are some economists saying, well, that data can get revised in the first quarter, as has been the case previously with Stats Can. Plus, it's just a small contraction, so we're not in a full-blown recession, but we're going to talk about what that means and what the stagnation of the economy means for you next with economist Don Drummond.
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6: I'm Emma Kelly with CTV Newsroom. A historic sex assault investigation resulting in a 64-year-old former pastor being arrested and charged. The federal opposition leader is calling for an emergency debate in the House of Commons after Canada's economy slid into a recession last quarter. And Food Banks Canada says Canada's employment insurance no longer serves a broader and shifting workforce. Full details coming up in 30 minutes. From the CTV Weather Center, mainly sunny today and a high of 22. Chance of showers and thunderstorms later this afternoon, continuing into the evening with a low of 7. Tomorrow, sunny skies and 22 before dropping down to 12 overnight. And Wednesday is also looking sunny with a high of 30. That's it from the CTV Newsroom. I'm Linda Kelly.
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1: It's 25 minutes before the top of the hour. Welcome back to the Vashi Capello Show. We continue to cover what will be a hot political debate, and is, I should say, on Parliament Hill right now. The Conservatives, the federal Conservatives, are calling for a debate, an emergency debate on the state of Canada's economy after new data from Statistics Canada released Friday shows in the first quarter of this year, on an annualized basis, GDP, so the size of our economy, contracted, and that followed a contraction in the last quarter of last year. So two consecutive contractions equals quote-unquote recession. Now, the Liberals are fighting back against the term, saying it's too dramatic to reflect the current state of the economy. The Conservatives say that's not the case, and that our economy is performing poorly compared to other G7 economies. So kind of to try and wade through some of the politics, which we'll talk about later with the Daily Debrief panel, we have live on the line economist Don Drummond, a fellow in residence at the C.D. Howe Institute and the Stouffer Dunning Fellow at Queen's University in Kingston. He was previously chief economist at TD Bank. Hi, Mr. Drummond. Good to talk to you. As always, thanks for making the time.
2: Oh, you're welcome.
1: So when you saw the data from Statistics Canada on Friday, what was your initial reaction?
2: Well, I've got a different benchmark. We at C.D. Howe just put out a paper recently called Resetting Growth Expectations, and we're saying given our dramatic change in population growth from about 3% a year to actually population declining, a normal change in quarterly GDP is only about 0.5% growth. And yes, the last two quarters have been weaker than that, but not too much. But it's kind of mystifying for me as everybody's saying, oh, you're expecting 1.5% growth and we just got a basically zero change. I said, you haven't been paying attention to what's happening on the population change. You add a decline in population along with a continuation or a weak pace of productivity growth, and you can't really be expecting very strong growth, albeit it's a bit weaker than that, but not that much.
1: So do I take from that that the majority of sort of the decline is due to a decline in population?
2: That would explain the weak numbers. You can't really be expecting 1.5 or 2% growth. We don't have the population growth at the moment. The population is declining because of the aging of the population. The labor force is declining even more. And we've had barely any productivity growth in the last 5 years. So I don't know why people keep expecting strong growth numbers. They don't seem to be adding. And I find the whole concept of this as a recession or not to be really silly, because if we had two zeros, we'd be going sideways, and like everybody would say, that's not a big deal. You get a slight negative, and everybody freaks out and says a recession. The distinction is meaningless. The economy's been weak. If we have measured it properly, which would be output per person, that's what matters to each individual. We've had lots of recessions over the last couple of years because we appeared to have reasonable economic growth, but our population was growing at 3% a year. Per capita, we haven't been doing very well for quite a long time. That's what we should be worrying about.
1: So let me pick up on that point, because, setting aside the vernacular employed, the debate, the political debate, like, what is your assessment of how the economy is actually doing right now relative to, let's say, this time last year?
2: I think at our best, we're going sideways. And I think from the metric that should matter, per capita, we've been going sideways for a long time. So the basic ingredients of growth would be how your labor force is growing. Our labor force is declining given the sudden shift we've had in immigration flows and productivity growth. And we've averaged about 0.8% annual growth in productivity since 2000, but in the last 5 years it's only been 0.5. So our supply capacity, the growth in the supply side of the Canadian economy, is very modest and will probably remain modest for quite some time. And the whole point of the paper we did at C.D. Howe is we need to reset our expectations of growth. We're going to experience modern growth. And by the way, a normal monthly employment release should be a slight negative right now. We on average should not be expecting employment increases. And then we should fight this as strongly and as aggressively as we can. We can't accept that dim future for Canada's growth. We have to do things that will raise productivity and labor force growth.
1: So let me ask you about some of the tools available on the government policy front. Obviously, a lot has to do with the private sector, but the government, for example, in the last budget and through some of the economic update, put out things meant to incentivize, more investment, make it easier for businesses, that kind of thing. Is that any of that going to have a salient impact? What other levers would you like to see the government employ?
2: Well, first of all, you put your finger on the right button. That is our key weakness. On average, a Canadian worker only works with 40% of the stock of machine or equipment as their American counterpart. So how in the world could compete? But we have to ask ourselves the question, if Canadian businesses were not investing when they thought they had relatively free access to the U.S. market, what's it going to take them to invest now? Because the future is pretty murky for them. They don't have a confidence in accessing that market, and we're not going to suddenly replace that. So we have to do something more extraordinary. I will go back to the 2025 election platform in the Liberal Party, where they promised a review board to study the way we tax corporations. Have you heard anything about that? Not one word about it. In fact, if we go back further, Justin Trudeau promised a productivity commission way back in 2021, and we never had a word of that. I think we need to make a remarkable change in the way we tax corporations. You look at how we go in the opposite direction. In the Ontario budget, they cut the small business tax rate to 2.25. So we're rewarding businesses for staying small. We're not incentivizing to grow larger. And yes, some rate moves have been made. We're committed to improve the regulatory process, but only for the hand-picked projects that the government announces, not for everybody else. Well, we just got a report the other day. Almost nothing has been happened to remove interprovincial trade barriers on alcohol. They don't put an emphasis on alcohol, but it's just a symbol. We can't even do that. So there's a lot of things we do. We need to move much bolder on many different fronts.
1: So let me pick up on the point that you made, Mr. Drummond, on corporate taxes and no meaningful changes there. My guess is, just because you're the expert in economics, I cover politics, there's a real hesitation to meaningfully make changes on the corporate side because they're afraid that they'll be characterized as, pro big business, anti-worker, et cetera, et cetera, et cetera. What is the economic argument, if you could make it, to somebody who is not showing political will to do that because they're afraid of the backlash?
2: Well, I'm going to dial in John Crutchin here at this point, because my last budget I did at Department of Finance, I very meekly proposed they cut the corporate income tax, recognizing I was proposing that to a Liberal government who might not welcome it. John Crutchin summoned me over to 24 Sussex and told me I had to cut it further and faster. And I was quite perplexed, being a Liberal government. And he said, look, Don, it's very simple. If you want jobs, you need corporations. And if you want corporations, they have to be competitive. End of story. Go and cut the corporate tax rate. And I thought, wow, what amazing insight. And it's really not much more than that. With those moves, starting the 2000 budget and then successive budgets further than, we actually created a corporate tax advantage. But guess what? All the other countries responded, and we've lost that corporate tax advantage. We're the quintessential small, open economy. We're the one that have lost at least free access for the moment to our biggest market. We're the one that desperately need to do something, and I think people need to understand that. And that comes back to my major point. I think between this productivity crisis we've been in for a long time and now the second existential shock, having perhaps lost to the American access, we're in deep trouble in the Canadian economy. We need to make bold moves, and ex-Canadians will only give their license to do that if they understand the depth of the problem. And we don't have the national debate about that. We don't have the equivalent of Mulroney and Turner debating free trade. We don't have the Crutchin-Martin debate that we opened up about dealing with the fiscal crisis in the 1990s. And both those debates, as ugly as the divisions they were, Canadians proved to be well-informed, made reasonable decisions, and actually brought back both of those governments with a majority after they took very divisive but bold action.
1: Okay, I'll leave it on that note. Thanks, Mr. Drummond, for your analysis. I appreciate it.
2: Okay, you're welcome. Bye.
1: Don Drummond is an economist, fellow in residence at the C.D. Howe Institute and the Stouffer Dunning Fellow at Queen's University, rather, in Kingston. He previously served as chief economist at TD Bank. Love to know what you think about that. I do think there would be a huge political blowback, not just from New Democrats, but conservatives, to the idea of changing corporate taxes. I do understand the economic argument for it, but I've also heard the economic argument against it. Love to know what you think. 71010 is the number to text. We've got a tech check with Carmi Levy next.
3: Bailey
1: mostly sunny today and a high of 22. Chance of showers and thunderstorms later this afternoon, continuing into the evening with a low of 7. Tomorrow, sunny skies and 22, dropping down to 12 overnight. And Wednesday is also looking sunny with a high of 30 degrees. Fireplaces, heating, AC, roofs, gutters, masonry, Top Hat does it all. 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
1: It is 10 minutes before the top of the hour, and it is Monday, so it's time for a tech check.
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1: Carmi Levy is a tech analyst and journalist with us live right now. Hi, Carmi.
3: Hi, Vashi. So great to be with you.
1: Happy Monday.
3: Thank you. It's always a happy day.
1: I'm glad you feel that way.
3: Yeah, that's what I tell myself, you know, in order to cope with Mondays. If I tell myself it's happy, then yeah, it's happy.
1: The sun's out, so I'll take it.
3: Right on.
1: So what else might be out this week is the artificial intelligence strategy for the government, the AI strategy. Long promise now. The prime minister said last week that it'd be released this week. I'm hearing rumors, just an FYI, that it might not come until June, later in June, maybe the following week. In any event, what are you looking for?
3: I mean, I am looking for a framework that works. In other words, like, we've been hearing a million things about what this government wants to do about AI, all good. But the timeline continues to be pushed to the right. You know, this strategy was supposed to have been delivered by the end of last year. It was not. Now we're still waiting. We're still waiting for a workable national AI law. We're still waiting for online harms legislation, all of which overlap with each other into what should be a comprehensive AI framework for the country to follow, in much the same way that the EU has already proceeded, but we seem to be lacking. And really, that's what I'm looking for is a framework that is not going to slip to the right, a framework that doesn't just speak at 50,000 feet, but actually has resources, dictates exactly where those resources are going to be directed, who's going to be involved, who are the stakeholders being gathered around the table, and what's it going to look like to everyday Canadians? You know, so how is this going to change how we interact with AI? How will the rules evolve? Who will be allowed to use these technologies? Who won't be? And what kind of encouragement are we going to see to the startup community, academia, government agencies to incorporate AI in a safe and sustainable manner? Right now, we have none of those. All we've seen so far of this AI strategy are those six pillars, the general areas where they're going to focus. But we need a lot more if we're going to keep up with other countries that have been essentially eating our lunch, because they've already got their frameworks in place. They've already got their AI laws in place, and they're making progress with it while we're still spinning our wheels.
1: Where is the best? I think you mentioned Europe earlier, but where's the best framework that as you see it?
3: I think it is the EU. So they have an AI Act, which is already in force, and it is already holding tech companies accountable. It is already providing a kind of a landscape or a playground within which startup nation can proceed. Investments are being prioritized in AI. They are prioritizing AI safety, which is a significant need that has been outlined by Canadians in poll after poll. They want to be AI competitive, but not at the expense of our digital safety. And so the European Union, in sort of lockstep with other legislation that they've released in recent years around digital sovereignty, around privacy, as well as around protecting younger kids, they have recognized that it needs to be a national priority, and we really should be looking at that as a template for our own AI framework as well. Will we? Don't know, because we haven't seen it, but I'm really hoping that they were studying the European experience while they were talking to Canadians and deciding what that would look like here.
1: Yeah, I'm very curious to see that balance, the way it's like, you know, they kept seeing light, tight, and right. So what is the balance that they arrived at? For sure, lots of questions about that. Another interesting story that you flagged, that troops' phones gave away their location data to foreign adversaries. How do we know this?
3: So this is from letters that were written between a number of Congress people, so both Republican and Democrat, with concerns to the Department of Defense, the CIO, Kirstjen Davies, essentially saying that they have evidence, ample evidence, that U.S. troops carrying their smartphones, government-issued smartphones, have been inadvertently releasing or making their locations available to anyone who has budget to buy that data from commercial brokers. What's particularly frightening about this exchange between the congressman and the DOD is that there's no policy that specifically bans service people from turning off location services when they are in a conflict zone, which essentially makes it ridiculously easy for anyone, particularly opposing forces, to buy this data and have great insight into where troops are, where they should be targeting. And in fact, we don't even know at this point if that has occurred, which is frightening. There are some regulations in place, but again, not necessarily enforced, that allow the sharing of this information, provide guidance for turning off location services, but don't specifically prevent that from happening. And what's also jarring here is that the Department of Defense in the U.S., they're moving from a model where they issue government devices to service people to allowing what's called BYOD. In other words, you bring your own device, your own privately owned device, and you use it for government purposes, which, as we know from a cybersecurity perspective, makes it even more likely that location data will fall into the wrong hands, will put American service people at risk. And agencies around the world wrestle with this all the time. You've got to have an appropriate policy in place that specifically governs location awareness and does not allow this information to get out. We've seen multiple cases where, for example, U.S. service people who are using smart watches to go for runs around bases in conflict zones were exposing that information via heat maps, increasing the danger. Potentially that could be happening right now in the Middle East, and the alarm is now being raised.
1: Wow, that's fascinating. I'm surprised there's not a more forceful reaction from the Pentagon, but that'll be something to keep our eyes on. Mm-hmm. One last one for you. I love this one that you flagged, that the startup is offering a free home cleaning if it can record it all for robot training. Chris, could you play? We have a bit of a sound from that. Have a listen.
4: Our users wear a small camera while they work, and this footage teaches the next generation of robots how to help. Every home clean today lays the groundwork for a home that cleans itself tomorrow. And we're not stopping at clean apartments.
1: What is up with this, Carmi?
3: So it's a German company called Micro AGI. They've released an app called Shift, and basically you sign up for it. They will send cleaners to your house for a free 2-hour cleaning session if you agree to have them wear smart glasses and then record all of their time there, so they can use that to train their AI models to feed better bots in future. This sounds great. I mean, who doesn't want a free cleaning for their house? But think of it. You're allowing strangers into your home to collect all of this information to essentially video your entire home and then use that as input into training a large language model that will ostensibly be used for home automation, home robotics. They say that they will be anonymizing the data, aggregating it. So for example, if you leave private financial papers sitting on your desk, they're going to gray them out and it won't be shared and it won't be used for training. But they say nothing of, you know, what if your kids are sitting there? They're not going to be grayed out. That's not part of the policy as well. And this is a company that, you know, essentially, if you're allowing this data to be recorded, you have no control over who it gets sold to and what it gets used for as well. And this isn't just, you know, this isn't just a password that you can change. This is your home. It's as sensitive as it gets, and it crosses some very significant privacy lines. I think I would rather pay to clean my house than allow these people in the first place. My wife would never allow it.
1: Thanks, Carmi. Appreciate it. That's Carmi Levy with our tech check. Back in a moment.
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0: or the Germans, there will be huge economic spin-offs wrapped up in both deals.
1: The submarine deal could be worth $100 billion, including sustainment of the submarines over 3 to 4 decades. A new report shows 1 in 5 food bank clients are working individuals. Food Banks Canada says more working people and families are leaning on food banks with little to no help from employment insurance programs. Richard Madden from Food Banks Canada tells CFRA's Ottawa at Work with Patricia Bull the organization is calling for EI that is fit for the modern day workforce.
2: We need a modern EI system for a modern workforce. So our current safety net, what is there to protect people when they lose work, employment insurance, it was created at a time when full-time stable employment was the norm. And that's no longer the case. The labor market has changed. So covering more part-time, casual, seasonal workers, those individuals who do not have full-time employment are seeing higher levels of food insecurity.
1: Madden adds that Food Banks Canada has also seen an increase in full-time workers using their services. A historic sex assault investigation resulting in a 64-year-old former pastor being arrested and charged. Ottawa police say the man, James Andrew Evans, served at the Chinese Christian Church of Ottawa. He's facing 9 charges related to incidents involving minors. Evans served as a pastor in Ottawa between 2001 and 2005. He previously served at the Toronto Chinese Mennonite Church. Police say investigators are concerned there may be additional victims. Anyone with information is asked to come forward. And finally, Conservative leader Pierre Poilievre is pinning the blame for Canada's shrinking economy on Prime Minister Mark Carney. Stats Canada data last week showed the economy contracted again to start the year, meeting some bars for a technical recession. Poilievre says Carney has done little to advance trade talks to get the United States to remove tariffs on key sectors.
3: While the Mexicans have been in formal talks for 6 months, Mark Carney has been gallivanting around giving speeches filled with dazzling buzzwords that achieve nothing but the worst economy in the G7.
1: Poilievre also accuses Carney of ducking questions as Conservatives call for an emergency debate on the state of the economy in Parliament. It's a new wedge in the conversation. Have your say with the CFRA talkback button on the iHeartRadio app. From the CTV Weather Center, mainly sunny today, a high of 22 degrees. Chance of showers and thunderstorms later this afternoon, continuing into the evening. Temperatures will drop down to a low of 7. Tomorrow, sunny skies and 22. Temperatures will drop down to 12 overnight. And Wednesday is also looking like sunny skies and a high of 30. That's latest from the CTV Newsroom. I'm Emma Kelly. 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
1: It is just a few minutes past the top of the hour. Our top story today, a call from the Federal Conservatives for an emergency debate on the subject of whether or not Canada is in a recession, or actually more to talk about the state of the economy. New numbers out from Statistics Canada on Friday show

0: slight contraction of the economy in the first quarter of this year on what's known as an annualized basis. That followed another contraction in the last quarter of last year. So it meets the definition for a technical recession, despite the Liberals saying, hey, there's a lot more to this story. Pierre Poilievre, the leader of the Conservatives, says this isn't what's happening in other G7 economies.
1: But he won't have time to take questions on how he created the only recession in the G7. Question period, where normally prime ministers go to answer, especially in a moment of crisis when the economy has fallen into the only recession in the G7, you would expect him to be there, to be accountable, to show his incredible economic brilliance, but he's not showing up for question period either. While Canadians are starving, losing their jobs, and missing mortgage payments, and Mark Carney has created the only G7 economy in a recession, he is hiding from accountability.
0: That's Federal Conservative leader Pierre Poilievre on Parliament Hill this morning. On Friday, Federal Finance Minister François-Philippe Champagne, weighed in on the new data from Statistics Canada about the economy. Here's what he said.
2: Canadians understand that the world is facing some headwind. Canadians understand, Mr. Speaker, in the words of the International Energy Agency, that we have the most severe energy crisis in the world. But on this side of the House, Mr. Speaker, we have a plan. We have a plan to make generational investment in housing, in infrastructure.
0: So how does this matter politically? Let's bring in the Daily Debrief panel.
3: The Daily Debrief.
0: Sharon Carr is a principal at Navigator and former deputy chief of staff to former finance minister Bill Morneau. Tim Powers is chairman of Summa Strategies, and Tom Mulcair is a CTV political analyst as well as former leader of the federal NDP. Hi, everybody.
4: Hi, Vashi.
0: Good to have you here. Happy Monday. Tim, I'll start with you. You heard the clip there from Mr. Poilievre this morning. Does he have a point?
5: Well, he certainly should seize on having a point. I mean, I think there's a lot of data out there that suggests it's a really tough time for people. And the fact that StatsCan now says we have a technical recession is something to leap on. I think, though, he, like everybody else in all of this, has to manage it reasonably carefully because, as the old chairman of the Fed in the United States, Alan Greenspan, said, so much of this is about emotion, too, right? Poilievre's trying to tap into the political emotion, but you have to watch the economic emotion. You don't talk down the economy. But if you're an opposition leader and a recession has been declared, technical recession has been declared, you try and get out there and score some points. I don't think he's going to be given much latitude, but that's not going to stop him from trying.
0: It's interesting, Sharon, to me that, you know, I think that there are economic arguments to make on both sides of the ledger, right? Like, is this a very serious thing, a recession, or is it, you know, are there other economic factors contributing to it? I'm surprised that the Liberals are leaving the entirety of the space open to the Conservatives. I think this is the third press conference that second at least that Pierre Poilievre has called. We have not heard from the Prime Minister. He's right to point out he won't be in question period today. He has two media events on two separate subjects. He's not taking questions at this point. At either of them. Are you surprised that there's not a more forceful voice rebutting this from the government right now?
6: No, I don't think, like, I'm not surprised by it because of a few things. I think for the most part, Canadians in general are pretty aware of the fact that there are a variety of external contributing factors. And I don't know how long that grace period is going to last, but we've got this trade war with the U.S. We've got a war in the Middle East. We've got issues between the U.S. and Iran, and that's all kind of come together collectively and kind of created the storm. And I think people are very cognizant of that. But that being said, if an opposition leader is doing his job right, he would be monopolizing on this same message over and over and over until it resonates. And I don't know if Pierre Poilievre is going to do that, but I don't think that the government is going to be able to kind of not pay attention to it for too long.
0: Yeah, I wonder, with interest, looking at question period, Tom, or other exchanges in the House of Commons around this, because the Liberals on occasion have slipped into what the Trudeau government used to do often, which is like, look objectively at other data. It's actually not that bad. Things are more affordable now than they were over the last decade. They've been way less. They do that a lot less than the Trudeau government has. But Mr. Carney himself, the prime minister, has done it on occasion. I'm curious to see the way in which they navigate the rebuttal to this one.
4: Well, the rebuttal is coming mostly from people who use the word technical before the word recession, because it's a wonderful artifice for the government, because a recession is a recession is a recession. Poilievre's right, full stop. I mean, there's no definition of a technical recession. two consecutive quarters negative growth, you're in a recession. And he's also right, Poiliev, to say that, you know, we're the only country in the G7 in that situation right now. Of course, the government's going to plead its case and say it's this and that and the other thing, but it's not wrong. Where Poiliev falls down is on the second part of his job. So the first part he's doing magnificently, which is holding the government to account. He's great at it. But he, it's almost as if he can't help himself. You know, you heard in that clip, the Canadians are starving. This just in, starving's a pretty strong word. And that's exaggeration. It's hyperbole. And it's pure Poiliev. Over the weekend, he puts out a one-pager. I'd like an emergency debate. The average person goes, well, that sounds reasonable. Of course, Poiliev knows he's a very experienced hand in Parliament, that only the Speaker, Francis Garpalegia, gets to call an emergency debate in very specific situations set down by the jurisprudence and the previous decisions of the House of Commons. And it's not the Prime Minister that decides that, but this was brilliantly well played. This is pure Poiliev. He handles Sundays like nobody else. He's out there. He's always got something to make it into the news, and he did so really well. I think he also scores today by saying, where is he? How come he's not answering questions about that? Because then people really do want to, you know, have a spotlight on it and say, okay, where is the Prime Minister? How come he's not talking to us about this? But overall, it's the second part of his job, showing that he's a government in waiting. This, some of this stuff is just so silly. It's so over the top. There's one line in his request for the emergency debate where he goes, we've lost $20 billion. I'm sort of reading, what are you talking about? So, well, it's because $100 billion has gone out in investment and only $80 billion in investment has come back in. This is made up out of whole cloth. It distracts completely from the serious pocketbook issues of whether or not people can afford their groceries and the type of thing that a recession really aggravates. But why does he feel compelled to do that? Because then you just remember, you look at what came out over the weekend, the aggregate polling, Liberals, Carney, way ahead of Poiliev, and it's precisely because of tone and not because he's wrong on substance.
0: What do you think about that, Tim?
5: Yeah, I think that's been Pierre Poiliev's challenge. He's right on the issue. He's good in the oppositional politics, but he always has a default habit of taking one little step too far, sticking with the call for a debate, sticking, you know, getting out and dominating the agenda, all important things. But I think he still needs to resist the temptation always to, instead of just landing a jab, he always wants a knockout punch. But yeah, that's frustrating. Yeah. As Tom knows, the frustrating part of this job is you got to stay on some of the things for a very long period of time. Poiliev needs to stay on this. I saw over the weekend, Vashi, I'm sure you did too, because I know you love the sports channels, tons of conservative advertising around how bad things are economically, finally linking that from a conservative perspective to Mark Carney. This stuff is not going to make big change quickly, but Poiliev has to find a way to deliver the key messages and step away from some of the gratuitous stuff that's not necessary.
0: Last word to you on that, Sharon.
6: Listen, I think everyone is right here. He has a tendency of, he can be a really good communicator, but doesn't necessarily know how to make it land without it coming off as sometimes pompous or whatever the case may be. He has a gift on a silver platter, which he can work with. Whether or not that resonates with people, I don't think it will. There is still a high level of confidence that people have in the Prime Minister in his ability to kind of deliver on this. So I think we have to wait and see.
0: Okay, we're going to keep waiting and seeing. Like I said, there are two events that the Prime Minister is holding today at 2 o'clock Eastern on the subject of housing in Ottawa, and then at 5 o'clock Eastern in Toronto on anti-Semitism. Right now on that schedule, there is no time being made available for any reporter questions, and he also will not be in the House of Commons for question period, something that the opposition on all sides of the bench, I should say, not just the Conservatives, have certainly seized on in recent months. We've got a lot more to talk about with our Daily Debrief panel after a short commercial break. The minister in charge of Canada-U.S. trade is apparently heading to D.C. Today is exactly 1 month from that CUSMA review deadline. We'll talk about that with the panel next.
7: Sunny today and a high of 22. Chance of showers and thunderstorms later this afternoon, continuing into the evening with a low of 7. Tomorrow, sunny skies and 22, dropping down to 12 overnight. And Wednesday is also looking sunny with a high of 30 degrees. From the CTV Weather Center,
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1: It's Monday, June 1st. We are exactly 1 month to the day away from that July 1st deadline, sort of review deadline for CUSMA, the Canada-US-Mexico Free Trade Agreement. Doesn't mean the agreement dies. There's lots of other stuff that can go on. But basically, this is the day that, or the deadline day that we have been working with for a long time. Last week, Prime Minister Mark Carney was in New York City delivering a speech to the Economic Club there, a room full of largely business executives. He said a lot of things that we're used to him saying in the United States, but this one line certainly garnered most of the headlines. Have a listen.
2: A stronger Canada is a better ally. And we know that while Canada and the United States have had our differences over the centuries, we have always worked and eventually worked through them because we share values and our common interests run deep. Let's be absolutely clear. Canada strong will help make America great again.
1: It's that very last line, of course, that garnered most of the headlines. Here's the retort today from Conservative leader Pierre Poilievre.
3: Where is Mark Carney on trade with the U.S.? Nobody knows. I mean, and depends what time of day you ask. I mean, one day he says he wants a full and complete rupture with the United States. The next day he says he wants to make America, in his words, great again. Mark Carney's been hiding from the negotiating table for the last 6 months while the Mexicans have been eating our lunch.
1: The Daily Debrief panel is back. Tom Mulcair, Tim Powers, and Sharon Carr. Tom, I'll start with you. What was your initial reaction when you heard that line in New York, and what do you think about the framing from the opposition?
4: I thought that he was having maybe just a bit too much fun poking the bear and throwing MAGA back at him. But it was well delivered, and I think it was appreciated. You know, we work together. We're historically tied. We're geographically tied. We're very similar cultures, and we're going to continue getting along most of the time as we have in the past. I have to say that the line from our former ambassador, Kirsten Hillman, made me smile when she said it would be phenomenally disruptive if we didn't get the CUSMA renegotiated. And I'm sitting there smiling and saying, yeah, but that's what Trump likes, things that are phenomenally disruptive. Maybe you're just telling him what he should do in his mind. But I have to get back to also to our friend Poilievre, because there's got to be a finite limit to how much you can twist the truth. For him to affirm that it is Mark Carney who wants a full and complete rupture from the United States is not true. It's false. What Mark Carney said in his very highly regarded Davos speech was there has been a point of rupture from the past. It's not something he was desiring. It was something he was observing. So this is, you know, ties in nicely, dovetails with what we just said before. This is Poilievre at his worst, because anybody who follows this stuff saying that's not true, you can't put those words in his mouth. But he does it anyway, figuring that it's a good rhetorical trick. It's not. It backfires on him in the reaction of Canadians to him as a potential prime minister. It doesn't work.
1: Yeah, I think the comparison that Mr. Poilievre drew, I take Tom's point, Tim, like on sort of it ascribing words and motive to the prime minister where there may not have been. But I do I've covered every word the prime minister has said on this. I do think there is some political analysis to be done on the idea that for so long it was, you know, our interdependence is a weakness, is a net weakness. And now, like, that line got headlines because it wasn't what the prime minister was saying. I understand how it goes together with Davos, but versus, let's say, the last election campaign, there is a difference in the way in which rhetorically he's characterizing his approach.
5: Yeah, the elbows up has been replaced by the lips out puckering up. proof given by the most curmudgeonly of all diplomatic representatives when Pete Hoekstra, the U.S. ambassador to Canada, says, "You got that right, Prime Minister." And you know what? Maybe that's the strategy, but you're right, Vash. It's a very different line and approach. But Tom referenced it earlier. The Prime Minister's got a ton of latitude with the Canadian public. And while we were all angry in, you know, February 2025, and a lot of people still are angry because Trump is such an unpredictable, vacillating figure, we're not perhaps holding the Prime Minister to account on every word that he says, but looking towards the outcome. That's why you see whatever that outcome may be in the trade talks. That's why you see Polyev trying to anchor that into, all right, yeah, well, where's the outcome? Where's the deal? So, and kissing, puckering up in New York maybe benefits us in the next month, because that's where Trump gets his validation from. That's where he's from. But ultimately, I think the prime minister still has latitude there, but will be judged eventually on whether or not a large portion of the Canadian economy remains empowered through some free trade arrangement with the United States.
1: It is interesting how politically insulated, Sharon, like it's unique almost, and you mentioned this frequently too, that the prime minister is, because it's Trump that Canada is up against, that he is up against, right? Like there's just such an overwhelming distrust of Trump, understandably so, from the Canadian public, that if this were any other leader, that he had made different comments on at different periods of time, I think the public would be, I mean, I think journalists should scrutinize it no matter what, but I think the public would be, you know, forcing more scrutiny on the prime minister and the rhetoric that he uses than is the case today. How long does that last from where you sit?
6: So I think that you're totally right. Like if this was a Trudeau who made that comment, I think there would be like this massive eruption of people saying, WTF is going on, guys. But in the case of Carney, I actually think he's got a lot of latitude because just who he is and what he brings to the table, and the fact that there's people from the center and the right that kind of come together. They might support the conservatives, but they actually are happy to see him in this role. How long that's going to last, I think it's probably not going to last if Trump comes out again and says, hey, I'm putting another 200% tariffs on X, Y, and Z. But I actually think I think he's got a lot of latitude on this, and it's probably going to last for a while because the hatred people have towards Trump is much higher than the cynicism people have towards the liberals and Carney.
1: Tom, how long do you think that lasts? How worried are you about a month from today?
4: Not really, because, again, as Hillman pointed it out, and not a lot of people bother repeating, the deal stays in force for another 10 years, even if it's not renewed on the first. Any party can withdraw, denounce it, and be gone in 6 months, but I don't sense that's coming. There's another thing that's happening, too, within any six-month period for that. It's going to be the midterm elections. And even though the gerrymandering by Trump and his acolytes has, you know, clouded the picture somewhat, I have no doubt that Trump's going to lose his majority in both houses. And there's another phenomenon taking place. Remember Doug Ford's famous ad with Ronald Reagan during the World Series? But that was complicated stuff. But the average American is starting to figure out that their pickup truck is costing several thousand dollars more now because it's not Canada paying these tariffs. It's not a Canadian aluminum company paying the tariffs. It's American consumers. And it's as simple as that. And the cost of living is going up, and the cost of stuff is going up because of Trump. And he pulled off a masterful con job. You know, he's very good at what he does. He had people believing that this was other countries paying tariffs into the U.S. Treasury. It's American consumers. And that is really starting to hit home. There are good objective analyses, for example, done by Yale University. This is stuff that's being pushed out there. The average person is starting to get it. And I think that Trump's time, you know, at that particular con is starting to be up. Will he pull off something else? Sure. He's got many tricks up his sleeve, but he hasn't been able to extricate himself from the mess he got into in Iran. And I don't think that the average American is going to give him that much leeway. You know, I think that Carney's got a lot more leeway than Trump does. And I think by the end of November, things will have radically changed in the U.S.
1: Last word to you, Tim.
5: Yeah, with Trump, I don't think can you look a year ahead with Trump? You can't seem to look 2 hours ahead. You have to look at about 1 o'clock in the morning and see what he's tweeting. So I'm not sure we should have a lot of fear, but we got to stay on top of this and keep at it and ultimately get something from these guys and figure out how to do it, whether it's elbows up or puckering up, whatever works, Vashi, I guess.
1: Oh, boy. What a slogan. Okay. Not Canada Strong, just whatever works. Thanks, guys. Appreciate the discussion as always.
4: Take care.
1: Thank you. Sharon Carr, Tom Mulcair, and Tim Powers, our Daily Debrief panel. Love to hear what you think about what they had to say about whether it matters, whether Canada is going to make America great again, or whether or not our interdependence with the United States is a weakness, not a strength. Both of those things have been said by the Prime Minister. Or whether you think the opposition is going too far in its criticism. All of those views I'd love to hear about. 71010 is the number to text. We're going to talk next with Stephen Fuhrer, who is in charge of procurement, so buying things for Canada's defense. Big negotiation announced with Sweden's Saab for the Global Eye. We'll talk to him about that next.
7: Your update from the CTV Ottawa newsroom starts now. I'm Emma Kelly in the CTV Newsroom. A historic sex assault investigation resulting in a 64-year-old former pastor being arrested and charged. The federal opposition leader is calling for an emergency debate in the House of Commons after Canada's economy slid into a recession last quarter. And Food Banks Canada says Canada's employment insurance no longer serves a broader and shifting workforce. Full details coming up in 30 minutes. From the CTV Weather Center, mainly sunny today and a high of 22, chance of showers and thunderstorms later this afternoon, continuing into the evening with a low of 7. Tomorrow, sunny skies and 22 before dropping down to 12 overnight. And Wednesday is also looking sunny with a high of 30. That's it from the CTV Newsroom. I'm Emma Kelly.
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1: It's 25 minutes before the top of the hour. Very early into the mandate of this current government, the prime minister promised that they would spend a lot more on defense, and they would do so trying to move away from a reliance on the U.S. market. He appointed a minister to oversee that process. That minister is Stephen Fuhr. He's the Secretary of State for Defense Procurement. Last week, one of the first early somewhat proof points to that strategy, the prime minister at a big defense conference in Ottawa announced that the federal government would enter into negotiations with Swedish company Saab for something called the Global Eye Surveillance System. It's a surveillance plane, but the software is Swedish. The plane is built in Canada by Bombardier. I asked Minister Fuhr if this is still just a negotiation, how many planes we're going to buy, how much is it going to cost, and don't taxpayers deserve to know those details?
2: And they will know. So right now the DIA is going through that, so we down-selected them as a preferred supplier. So we don't have a contractual obligation with them. And the DIA will go through all the finites of timeline, costs, all that stuff is being worked out. And we'll let Canadians know the details when we've inked a deal.
3: And how long do you expect? And just for people watching who aren't familiar with the acronym, the DIA is
2: Defense Investment Agency.
3: Okay, thank you. This is a new thing. So Canadians are aware. How long will that take? And does the government have the ability during that process to walk away if the deal does not serve the interests of taxpayers in its view?
2: It does, because Saab's been designated as the preferred supplier. And like I mentioned, there's no contract in place. So, we're hopeful. It's a great fit for Canada. And Doug Guzman at the DIA and his team will work with Saab and Bombardier to dot the T's and cross the I's and work out the business case for Canada.
3: So when you initially started in this role, and I remember our first interview, like part of what the government's announcement, the prime minister's announcement was, you know, the objective here is to essentially move away from a reliance on making these purchases from the United States and to diversify that and go elsewhere. Is that the impetus for this, or is it the right decision for the Canadian Armed Forces?
2: Well, it's a right decision across a wide range of things. Sure, there was an identified capability that was needed. It does that. And we have a defense industrial strategy that, you know, wants to, you know, build more here in Canada, support Canadian businesses, support SMEs. So, you know, we're doing all those things in this particular procurement, including, you know, one of our KPIs is to increase our exports. And with this particular opportunity comes pretty big export opportunity. In fact, we'll be exporting finished Global Eye aircraft out of Canada to our allies before we're ready to take the capability ourselves. This is a new capability for the Canadian Armed Forces. We haven't had this before. We've participated in the capability with our NATO partners over in Geilenkirchen in Germany on their AWACS aircraft, but we haven't had a domestic capability. So that's what we're moving towards. But because this globalized in such demand and Sweden could use a capacity partner, it's quite possible we'll be building these for export before we're ready to take the planes ourselves. So this is a great, great position to be in.
3: So if I hear you correctly, like part of the reason is what I described, the imperative that your government had described previously too, which is to move away from reliance on the United States. At the same time this week, we hear the prime minister saying, you know, a strong Canada can help make America great again, which signals, you know, higher levels of interdependence in some areas. How do we reconcile those two things? Which is it?
2: Well, I think it's both and it's all. I mean, this aircraft has 20% American components on it. So right away, you know, their supply chain's integrated in this plane already. It's built in Toronto, the plane. It's militarized in Sweden. We're trying to bring that militarization piece back to Canada. So it's built and militarized here, but the American component piece will still exist. So the Americans benefit from it. We bought P-8, anti-submarine warfare aircraft. We still haven't taken delivery of those. We bought those, a Boeing product coming out of the United States. So we're still buying from the United States. But we are going to make sure that we focus a bit more on supporting our industries here in Canada and looking at other places we can buy.
3: With all due respect, the vernacular employed by the Prime Minister has not, in announcements like, you know, the lead up to this one, has not been, well, we might move a little bit away from the United States. It was very distinctly a focus of this strategy is to move away from a reliance. In this case, it was Boeing was one of the competitors. I take your point on the component parts and stuff like that. It was Boeing versus a Swedish company. You went with the Swedish company. And I'm asking how Canadians are to reconcile the rhetoric employed by your government now, all of a sudden, and the Prime Minister specifically, you know, we're moving away, we're elbows up. And then in New York, apparently it's, you know, more interdependence will help MAGA.
2: You know, the bottom line is the core strategy of the defense industrial strategy is build, partner, buy. And in this particular case, for this particular capability, a large part of the weapon system is the aircraft, the air vehicle is already built in Canada. We have an opportunity to militarize this thing from end to end in Canada. It happens to have a 20% American supply chain come in there, so the Americans will benefit from this. But this is a big opportunity for Canada, like I said, to build for ourselves in this particular case. We're not going to be able to do this in every case, but in this particular case, we can do it. And what will drive which lane we take, build, partner, buy, will largely be time. Because one of the biggest criticisms of defense procurement has been time, right? So if we have lots of time, we could do it all here. We have unbelievable capacity and capability in Canada. And I would argue if we just took time off the table and said, hey, you guys got unlimited time, we'll do it all ourselves. The reality is we just don't have that. So in this case, we can go to the build partner model right away because of the air vehicle and the other opportunities. And that's the route we're going.
3: So the only thing I would, I guess, respectfully challenge in all of that is that you know, everything I've read, and you're the military expert, not me, but every military analyst that gave a comment to a newspaper covering this announcement this week said that the Canadian Armed Forces had identified, in fact, the Boeing aircraft as better serving interoperability. And that leads me to, I think, another issue where that is the same thing that's being flagged. And we've conducted many interviews, for example, with former chief of defense staff, all of whom are very used to the American products, right? And who say, in particular, when it comes to the F-35s, for example, there is greater interoperability. I know we spoke last time. Your government has been reviewing this decision for well over a year. Are you not making a decision because of the potential political blowback in the United States?
2: On the global eye?
3: On the F-35s.
2: You know, there's a lot, to your point, there's a lot to think about, right? The good news is we haven't slowed anything down. It's not like, you know, people marched over to D&D and said, stop everything until we decide. It's like we are contractually obligated for 16 airplanes. We have purchased apparently long lead items on 14 more. So there's 30 airplanes. We're building infrastructure in Cold Lake and Bagotville. And we have some time to think about what the future looks like. And there's a lot of things to think about. We live in a completely different world than we did 18 months ago. So, we have to be thoughtful of what we do, and we will make the right choice, and we will announce it to Canadians when we're ready.
3: Are you hesitating to make the choice so that you can use the purchase of F-35s as leverage in negotiations?
2: No, it's not my lane because I'm not involved in the negotiations.
3: But you'll ultimately be involved in the procurement of the fighter jets.
2: We'll be involved in all the military procurements moving forward as the agency builds itself out and gets more capacity. But right now, until the decision's made, I guess we'll just have to keep it there.
3: I take your point about there being a lot to consider, but from the outside, like, you know, the initial timeline was very distinct that your government put on it. Like, there has to be a reason. Is it political in nature? Is it the fear of what Trump will do in response?
2: I'm just positing
3: against, like, the rhetoric employed by your government, is that we're going at this elbows up, right? Doesn't feel like it.
2: We're a sovereign country. We'll make our own decisions in the best interest of Canada and Canadians. We're a thoughtful partner. We're a reliable partner, and all those things will remain. And we'll make choices based on that, those values, and we'll do it when we're ready.
3: I'll leave it on that note. Thank you very much, Minister. I appreciate your time today.
2: Thank you.
1: That's the Secretary of State in charge of defense procurement. The Prime Minister was also asked about those timelines, particularly around the F-35s. Here's what he said.
4: We will take those decisions, both of those decisions, in due course after proper deliberation and taking into account of all the considerations. First and foremost, operational requirements of the Canadian forces. Secondly, very importantly, the broader industrial benefits. We will not take an hour longer necessary to make those decisions. Thank you.
5: Are you still on track for the submarine decision by June?
4: We're still on track, yeah.
1: I would say the first deadline for the F-35s was set at the end of last summer. I'll take a quick commercial break. We've got more coming up. Stay right there. Being the sunny today and a high of 22. Chance of showers and thunderstorms later this afternoon, continuing into the evening with a low of 7. Tomorrow, sunny skies and 22, dropping down to 12 overnight. And Wednesday is also looking sunny with a high of 30 degrees. From the CTV Weather Center.
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21: And, like I said, it depends on what you're looking for.
22: Right now in Canada, there's an affordability crisis. Insolvency filings are at a 17-year high, and Ontario is among the provinces seeing the biggest spike. 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
1: 10 minutes before the top of the hour, we've been focused today on federal politics and the debate around recession, the political debate, I should say, around a recession. But there's some big provincial political news in the province of British Columbia over the weekend, where the opposition Conservatives in BC elected a new leader. And if the name sounds familiar to people listening, at least here in Ottawa, it's because it is. Carrie Lynn Finley was once a cabinet minister for the federal Conservatives. She played a number of roles in shadow caucus for Conservatives as well, Conservative opposition as well. She narrowly beat out her closest competitor, Caroline Elliott, 51-49%, I believe, on the final ballot. Here is what she told people who had gathered for that leadership convention after she won.
2: We can be a powerhouse in our nation, a powerhouse no longer denied by Eastern and global elites, predatory foreign nations, and our own constitution. NDP radical ideology has devastated property rights, backroom side agreements, and the NDP's economic vandalism has to end.
1: All right, Hamish Telford is a professor of political science at the University of the Fraser Valley and is with us live on the line right now. Hi, Professor. Pleasure to welcome you to our program. Thank you for making the time.
3: You're welcome, Vashi. Good to be with you.
1: So for those of us who don't live in British Columbia, I was following the race as closely as I could. I did not, I mean, shows how naive I am. I did not think that Ms. Finley was, you know, even kind of one of the top contenders. It seemed like it was Mr. Milgaard and Ms. Elliott and Ian Black. I was surprised by it. Were you at all surprised, or is that just my sort of outsider status revealing itself?
3: No, not at all. I think a lot of people in British Columbia were surprised as well. She was not perceived throughout the race to be one of the front runners. Peter Milibar was thought to be an early front runner along with Caroline Elliott. But on the first ballot, Ms. Finley came first and Mr. Milibar came last. And I think that tells you a lot about where the BC Conservative Party is these days. Mr. Milibar, sort of a veteran politician, a pragmatist, a centrist, comes last. And Ms. Finley, who ran to the far right, the furthest right of all of the candidates, comes first. And so the BC Conservatives have redefined themselves and have a new, not only a new leader, but a new identity.
1: It also appeared from the outside like the issue of property rights ended up dominating, pardon me, the campaign. Is that your impression? And if so, why?
3: Well, broadly speaking, the issue of Indigenous title and reconciliation, the BC DRIPA law, Declaration on the Rights of Indigenous Peoples played a huge role. And as well, that was got very personal between Ms. Finley and Peter Milibar. All of the candidates declared that they would repeal the DRIPA law, easier said than done. But leaving that aside, Ms. Finley questioned Mr. Milibar's credibility, if you will, on this issue, saying he might have a conflict of interest because his wife is Indigenous and his children are Indigenous. A very personal attack, and I fear for the reconciliation file going forward. But evidently, this was very motivating to a lot of BC Conservative voters.
1: Where do you sort of mentioned this already, but I'm wondering in the greater context of politics in BC, we see Premier Eby's numbers faltering quite significantly. I think all the recent polling had shown the leaderless Conservatives, you know, had a public opinion polling advantage, at least for the time being, over him. He has a number of weaknesses on a number of different files. How does this position the Conservatives relative to the NDP, and are they as unified as they signaled they were following, in their public statements, I should say, following the outcome?
3: Well, this is going to be the big question going forward. There's now a big separation between the NDP and the Conservatives who have taken a step or two to the right. This gives ample opportunity for Mr. Eby to move further into the middle and perhaps make his party more attractive to former Liberal voters, BC Liberal voters, who are generally not comfortable with the NDP economic and fiscal policy, but may not be comfortable with the sorts of social issues that Ms. Finley was promoting. And we've seen evidence of this already with one of the independent MLAs, Eleanor Sturco, who's no friend of the NDP, but also indicating that she could not work with the BC Conservatives under Ms. Finley's leadership. And so I think many BC Liberals are going to be feeling homeless today and trying to decide what their political future is. Can they live with either of these parties, or they're going to create sort of a center-right party of their own?
1: Do you have a gut feeling as to whether there might be the latter option pursued, and whether or not there are any obvious people who might lead that portion of that movement?
3: There's a couple of options. The BC United Party, formerly BC Liberal Party, still exists, actually, on paper. It still has an official leader in Kevin Falcon. So that's a party that could perhaps be resurrected. Another former BC Liberal, Karen Fitzpatrick, I believe her name is, in North Vancouver, is trying to launch a center-right party as well. So there are options there. Of course, people on the right know that dividing the right-wing vote gives an easier path to the NDP. But I think this also presents an opportunity for the NDP if they can forge a new sort of social democratic liberal coalition as opposed to the old liberal conservative coalition. That could bode very well for them going forward.
1: Okay, I'll leave it there, Professor. Appreciate your insights this afternoon. Thank you so much.
3: You're welcome, Bashi.
1: Thank you. Great pleasure to talk to you. Hamish Telford is a professor of political science at the University of the Fraser Valley. Very interesting conclusion to the BC conservative race over the weekend. A 5-month race, sort of some of the gossip. I don't know if that's the right word for it, but a lot of people involved with Doug Ford went to run the Caroline Elliott campaign. So in particular, Corey Tonight, Doug Ford's campaign manager, was very involved in that campaign, left, went to BC for those months. I know that because he's normally a panelist on my Sunday show. So he was absent from that role while he was running that campaign. So there's a lot of discussion here in Ottawa about how sort of the more Polyev-friendly people could have helped Carolyn Finley with membership lists, things like that, and sort of wanted her to win, versus the Ford people who were trying to get Caroline Elliott to win. And you have this sort of clash that we see play out in Ottawa in more on a federal basis between the Polyev people and the Ford people, kind of playing out in the microcosm of BC in that respect. So I'm not sure how much weight we can give to all of that, but certainly on the face of it, it does sound a little bit like that could be the case. Some of your text messages to round us out this afternoon on the recession, on what's going on with the Canadian economy. Canadians are getting fed up with the pure lack of results from this Prime Minister, one listener writes. Even Liberals should understand they are being played. Everything he promised has been a total failure. The sooner people realize that, the sooner he will be held accountable for that. It's not Trump's fault. It lays directly at the Prime Minister's door. This is Canada, not the United States. On the opposite end, literally texted right after, another listener says, never thought I'd say this, but Pierre Poilievre is starting to make me puke. His act is running extremely thin. One more listener says, election promises, still waiting, someone else. And this is the text that actually resonated most with me. I just paid over $800, someone writes, at Costco for 4 bags, barely full with groceries. I used to pay half of it for the same things I always buy. And then the listener goes on to say, I can't afford to vote Liberal again. The first part of that text certainly jumped out at me just because I do think it's hard sometimes in the bubble of Parliament Hill to realize the degree to which costs have escalated. And if you look at the price of oil today, further increases there, which means gas is going to go up again. Like, it is so expensive to just do the basic things. I'm not laughing. I'm just sort of aghast that it's not really internalized to the degree I think that Canadians have internalized it on Parliament Hill. And I expect that to factor into debate in the House of Commons all week. I'm going to leave our program there. I'm hosting the national news out of Toronto this week, so I'll be back a week from today. Have a great rest of your day.
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20: Good afternoon. I'm Chris Holsky. Chance of showers this afternoon. Right now, 20 degrees. Your full forecast coming up. First, your top stories. And we begin with breaking news. Postal workers are giving the thumbs up to a new contract, casting their ballots to overwhelmingly approve.

0: term, but a backlog continues to grow. Staff have identified a possible infrastructure levy as a long-term solution, saying a conversation about this could happen during annual budget talks. Kavanaugh says, at the very least, discussions about a levy would be the responsible thing to do. Another effort from an international submarine bidder to sweeten the pot for Canadian manufacturing. Hanwha says if it wins, it will also build armored military vehicles in Canada using Ontario steel. CTV's Judy Trin on why the South Korean company and Germany's TKMS want the submarine contract as much as they do.
1: It could be worth $100 billion, including sustainment of the submarine over 3 to 4 decades. And this would be the biggest military procurement that the South Koreans have done in terms of their submarines.
0: The Prime Minister has indicated a decision could be made by the end of the month ahead of the North American trade review. Nearly half of Canadians believe the country is taking in too many immigrants, according to a poll commissioned late last year by the federal government. Here's David Baxter.
2: 47% of respondents to a poll commissioned by Ottawa say that too many immigrants are coming to Canada, while 38% say it's the right amount. This is a decline from government public opinion research conducted in late 2024, where 54% said that too many immigrants were coming. However, this year's numbers do change, and respondents were told that plans to admit 380,000 permanent residents this year is equal to about 1% of the total population. Only 34% of respondents said that that was too many immigrants, while 43% said that's about the right amount. This phone survey was conducted between November 12th and December 4th, 2025, and was added to the government's publicly available opinion research portal last month. David Baxter, The Canadian Press, Ottawa.
0: 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Ryan Knowles is in the CTV Weather Center.
3: Thanks, Chris. Partly cloudy out there right now. 20 degrees. 40% chance of some showers later this afternoon. A risk of thunderstorms as well. Could reach a high of 22. Chance of rain and thunderstorms this evening. Low of 7 degrees overnight. Beautiful day ahead of us tomorrow. Sunny, a high of 22. Pretty hot Wednesday. Sunny, a high of 30. Taking a look at the roads now. Slow moving west on the Queensway as usual right now. From about Carling to Pinecrest. Some congestion eastbound around Greenbank. Otherwise, rest of the highway is moving well, so is the 174 and the 416. Some congestion heading toward Quebec on the Chaudière crossing, Island Park leading up to the Champlain Bridge. There's also a collision on Innes near Sirville. Kind of slowing things down around there. 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With weather and traffic, I'm Ryan Knowles.
0: That's the latest from the CTV Newsroom. I'm Chris Holsky, CFRA's Ottawa Now with Christy Cameron. Get started next.
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1: Hello, hello. Happy Monday, Ottawa. Good to be back on the show. Thanks very much to Chris Holsky for stepping in on Friday. It's a gorgeous day out there, 21 degrees right now, and we have sunshine all the way through into next weekend. It feels like summer out there. 30 degrees on Wednesday, according to Environment Canada. And speaking of the weather forecast, we'll have Doug Gillum, who's a meteorologist for the Weather Network, coming on the show today. Because, you know, all the weather agencies, whether it's the Weather Network or Environment Canada, they come up with their seasonal forecasts, trying to predict how the summer is going to look. So Doug Gillum will give us a rundown of what they're doing. Later on in the show, as usual on Monday, we have our Monday political heat panel, and we'll get into the recession talk in a letter to the Canadian Prime Minister. Mark Carney is being called out by the Conservative leader, Pierre Poilievre. And Pierre Poilievre is essentially saying that we need an emergency parliamentary debate to address the state of the Canadian economy. We'll have more on that right now. I wanted to get to our question of the day because it's 10 after 2 and we're talking City of Ottawa and money, the budget.
2: Hey, my question for you today is...
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1: Does Ottawa need a new tax to fix its aging infrastructure? Nobody wants to pay more money on their property taxes. Certainly not yours truly. But we're in a bit of a crunch. We're in a bit of a pinch right now where we don't have enough money to take care of all the crumbling infrastructure. Things that need to be kept up with, repaired. From our roads to our parks to our community centers, our city arenas and our pools. This is not a new thing. In fact, it's been a long-running problem in the city of Ottawa that we haven't been spending enough to maintain those assets properly. But, you know, now city staff are coming up with a proposal to try and fix that. And it involves you paying more. There's a shortfall of about $1.2 billion per year. How can we make that up? Well, a special tax known as a levy. Staff have pitched the idea of a proposed dedicated infrastructure levy on property tax bills. It would be like 1%. So if it's a 1% levy, that would cost the average urban homeowner $46 extra per year on top of everything else that you already pay. Phone lines are open. 613-521-8255. The other option here, beyond you paying more to keep up with all the things that are falling apart, would be to get rid of it. Garage sale. Time to sell off some of the inventory. The city could make money from selling assets that are not as used or maybe no longer needed. They could kind of take stock of what we have and decide what we want to keep and what we don't. Now, this idea is about to land at Ottawa City Hall tomorrow. And it's very interesting because look at the timing here, folks. We got an election coming up in October, and it's a bit of a political hot potato, considering that nobody wants to be the guy to stand up and say, yeah, let's charge people more. Not exactly a popular idea when you want to get reelected. Most politicians don't want to be seen backing that idea. Text us at 1-800-580-CFRA or call into the show at 613-521-TALK. That's our question of the day. As of right now, Ottawa clearly cannot afford to maintain all of these things. Our roads, our pools, our community centers. And the repair bill is getting bigger. On the way here today, actually, I got a drive into work and we took the Nicholas exit. And it felt like it was pockmarked. The entire car was shaking. We know that our roads need help. And we hear that a lot from people who drive all the time, who are on the road all day, that it's brutal out there, that our roads need some help. Would you pay more in property taxes to fix this? Or is it time to sell some things off? Let us know. Also on the show today, speaking of money, we are talking about high-speed rail, a $60 to $90 billion mega project that they say will one day connect Quebec City all the way down to Toronto. The first leg of the Alto high-speed rail line is proposed to go between Ottawa and Montreal. Now, it's still years away from rolling out, but Alto, that's the Crown Corporation that is running it and building it, is doing a lot of their preliminary work right now. That's taking place. So they had the public consultation that wrapped up recently, and now they're doing land assessments along the proposed corridor. The thing is, many different politicians from all three levels of government have stood up and have said, we don't want this. We've also heard from farmers that are concerned about their land and their livelihood. And now the United Counties of Prescott-Russell Council have passed a resolution refusing to grant Alto access to the land. They're also declining to sign a non-disclosure agreement with the company. This is not the first time, as I mentioned, that Alto has run into substantial opposition. In fact, back in April, 12 mayors and Reeves across eastern Ontario signed on to a letter saying that they do not back this project. We'll chat with Mario Zanth, who's the mayor of Clarence Rockland and the warden of Prescott Russell, later in the show. He's joining us in just over an hour from now. But he posted to social media about this decision, explaining what it's all about.
3: The United Counties of Prescott Russell made the decision by refusing to grant Alto access to county land and by refusing to sign a non-disclosure agreement. Major infrastructure projects must be transparent, accountable, and respectful of local communities from day one.
1: He said the project may be chugging along, but it is doing so with a lot of unanswered questions about what this is going to mean for his community and the people that live in it.
3: Our residents deserve to know exactly what is being proposed, how it's going to affect farmland, property owners, local roads, the environment, and taxpayers before decisions are made behind closed doors.
1: He took aim specifically at the non-disclosure agreement and says that his residents deserve to be informed and that the process needs to be open.
3: An NDA would have limited open discussion with the public, and that's not how trust is built. Economic development does matter, and transportation matters as well. But protecting our communities and rural character and the right of residents to be informed matters as well.
1: Now, at the end of that short social media video, the mayor said it's not that they're opposed to something that is nation building. They understand that this is meant to progress our country, to join other G7 countries that have things like this. But they want to know more clearly what's going on and what plans are in place for the people along the corridor that are going to be impacted by such a project.
3: This was not a vote against progress. It was a vote for transparency. It was a vote for local autonomy and responsible decision making. The message yesterday was simple. If you want to work with our communities, you must do so openly and respectfully. Nation building should not be community dividing.
1: All right. We'll have more on that coming up on the show. And I really look forward to my conversation with the mayor when he joins us. We'll dig into that. What would transparency actually look like? What would meaningful consultation look like? Keeping in mind that Alto did technically already have an open consultation process, but clearly not everyone is satisfied with that. Ryan Knowles is along for the ride today.
4: Oh, Christy Cameron.
1: Buddy, how you doing?
4: I'm good. How was the weekend?
1: Oh, eventful.
4: Yeah.
1: Eventful. How
4: yeah.
1: about you?
4: Yeah, it was good. You know, had some drinks, watched who the Knicks are going to be playing in the NBA Finals.
1: How you feeling?
4: Wemby and the Spurs. I am so stressed. I'm incredibly stressed out. Game 5, 6, and 7, I'm actually going to be at my girlfriend's parents' place. So if it goes to game 7, I'm probably just going to have to sit in a room alone.
1: Is this the first impression?
4: No. I've
1: Thank
4: met them
1: goodness.
4: Plenty of times.
1: They're like, what's wrong with him?
4: Yeah. I was thinking about renting out a bomb shelter for game 7, actually. It's going to be, it's going to get loud.
1: Ryan
4: I'm
1: has
4: sure.
1: to go in his special room now. They're like, what's wrong with him? Why is he turning that greenish hue?
4: Yeah.
1: Is that always what he looks like? Is that his complexion?
4: Yeah. Are you fired up?
1: I am.
4: Watch the games now.
1: But I'm not like you. Like, I like to be really honest. Radical honesty always. Okay? This is a new thing for me. I'm no Patricia Bull.
4: Right.
1: And the faithful listenership will know that. I was always cheering on the Sens. You know, I played some sports growing up, but I'm not like a big sporty gal.
4: Yeah.
1: I'm athletic, but I'm not sporty. There's a difference.
4: Come on, you're the biggest Knicks fan here, I think.
1: No. But I'm excited, and I hope that I can watch the game.
4: Yeah, definitely.
1: Not in the presence of anybody who's related to me.
4: Yeah, honestly, I'm pretty nervous. I'm pretty nervous because I get, you know, I blurt words out accidentally sometimes, you know.
1: Like profanity?
4: Yeah, you know.
1: Okay.
4: Quite often. My
1: so
4: girlfriend gets a little...
1: We need to put you into some sort of reinforced space, like a panic room.
4: Yeah.
1: We need Ryan's panic room.
4: Exactly, yeah.
1: Little shelter for you.
4: So hopefully that goes well.
1: Yeah.
4: Hopefully I don't make a bad impression
1: okay.
4: now, but, you know.
1: I'd hope that you can let me know if you're superstitious, if there's anything that I shouldn't say, or anything that I ought to say.
4: No.
1: I don't know how to behave. I'm not a regular sports fan. What do I do with my hands? I'm awkward.
4: I'm not particularly superstitious. I'm nervous. Like, the Knicks haven't won since 1973, and they haven't even been to the finals since 99, so. It's high stakes.
1: Maybe I need some reinforcement too. You're making me nervous.
4: Yeah. I think either way, New York City is probably going to burn down. Like if they win or lose, like the fans, I don't know if people have seen videos of them. Look it up. It's absolute mayhem.
1: Speaking of being fired up, this is a Christy Cameron sort of weather forecast. I'm looking at Wednesday and I'm in a tizzy. We are hitting the 30s, baby.
4: I know. Oh, yeah. We're hitting the 30s, Christy.
1: We're hitting the 30s,
4: oh,
1: baby.
4: Oh, God. It's too much. I'm getting my AC fixed tomorrow, though.
1: Okay,
4: so
1: now is
4: at least
1: the time.
4: There's that. Oh, God. My headphone wire is caught in my chair, and I'm, like, being dragged down.
1: Oh, dear.
4: Uh-oh.
1: Do you need a minute to yourself?
4: I might. Nah, it's okay.
1: You're good?
4: I'll just do it.
1: Take it away.
4: Yeah, thanks, Christy Cameron. Sunny today. It's actually pretty nice. 20 degrees. 40% chance of showers late in the afternoon, though. Risk of thunderstorms as well. Could reach a high of 22. Partly cloudy this evening. Chance of rain and thunderstorms, too. Low of 7 overnight. Sunny tomorrow, high of 22. And then sunny Wednesday, we're hitting a high of 30. Looking ahead to Thursday as well, temperatures are going to reach 31. Taking a look at the roads now. Slow moving west on the Queensway between Island Park and Pinecrest, eastbound around Green Bank. Otherwise, the rest of the highway is moving well. Heavy delay heading toward Quebec on the Chaudière crossing, Island Park leading up to the Champlain Bridge. Otherwise, relatively clear around the city right now. No collisions to report. With weather and traffic, I'm Ryan Knowles.
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12: Hey, Carlo, I know you're a contractor.
13: Yep.
12: Let's say I want to go to a good hardware store. Where should I go?
13: Well, if it's good tools or good building materials you're looking for, go to BMR.
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13: But if you're trying to get really specific plumbing or electrical items, I would go to BMR.
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13: Okay, and if what you're actually after is pro advice in general, you're better off at BMR.
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13: And, like I said, it depends on what you're looking for.

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1: A lot of response on our question of the day already. If you're just tuning in, as I know a lot of you drop in and drop out as you get in the car, we're talking about the infrastructure bill, the repair bill, if you will, for the city of Ottawa, which is getting unaffordable. As of right now, we have a massive gap between the money that we have available to maintain our aging infrastructure, the roads, the pools, the arenas, versus what it would actually cost to upkeep them. And my question to you at 613-521-8255 is, what do we do about that? The repair bill is getting bigger. Do we actually get people to pay more in their property taxes to fix this? How about a one-time levy? Or do we sell some of these things off? Sue from Barrhaven said, hi, Christy. I disagree with this pitch from city staff of a special levy. However, maybe increasing pay per use to support the aging infrastructure, specifically rinks, pools, parks. I think as a community tax base, we have already contributed and we need to look at pay per use as it's already very economical, and increasing the cost would make them accessible. Using the rinks, using the pool, etc., jack up those costs or increase those costs, writes Sue. Another texter here said, hey, Christy, maybe we should look at where we're spending the money already, and instead of putting money into things like bike lanes, that can be shifted toward the roads that actually get used. Not a fan of the bike lanes, eh? No name on this one. Hi, Christy. The buses, trucks, and other heavy vehicles cause the most of the road damage. They should have to pay more toward road repair. I can see that we have the car versus bike war going on already. We've got the road wars occurring on the text board. Have your say and make sure to use the talkback as well through the iHeartRadio app.

0: disturbing story. Ottawa police investigating after a young man and teenage girl were stabbed in the Moonies Bay area Saturday night. Police got the call off of Riverside Drive around 8:52, and people were calling in what they described as an altercation involving a large group of young people. Here's Deputy Inspector Jamie Harper, who says all of it was caught on video.
1: The video evidence is very clear, excellent video footage that demonstrates the escalation that led up to the actual stabbing. Very clear video of the suspects.
0: He went on to describe how potentially deadly the situation could have been.
1: He received a very egregious and a life-threatening injury that could have taken his life. And he's very lucky to be alive.
2: The stabbing happened shortly.
0: Okay, we had a bit of a problematic clip there. Apologies for that. According to the Ottawa Paramedic spokesperson, an 18-year-old man was stabbed and taken to the Ottawa Hospital's trauma center in critical condition. A 16-year-old was also taken to hospital in stable condition with minor lacerations. Harper says video footage shows the incident was likely targeted because it looked like the people knew each other, and he mentioned that the scene at Moonies Bay was under investigation.
1: Members that are out here conducting a very methodical search of the area in the hopes of finding potential evidence that may further their investigative process.
0: That police investigation forced the cancellation of an activity that was scheduled at Moonies Bay, the MS Walk. But just to let you know, if you wanted to support that event, organizers say donations are still being accepted. It's coming up to 2:30. Chris Holsky has everything you need to know. And when we get back, CFRA's Andy Pinsent will be in studio. If you didn't know, be aware, he's now covering Ottawa City Hall for us on the show, which I love. More eyes on municipal government. More honesty, more questions, more coverage. That's what we're all about. We're talking about aging roads and facilities. It's a key discussion that is landing at City Hall this week. Should we pay more on our property taxes, or is it time to unload some of these older buildings? 613-521-8255.
3: 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The Alouettes land in Hamilton to take on the Ticats. June 4th at 7 Eastern. 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
9: Good afternoon, I'm Chris Holsky.
4: There's a chance of showers this afternoon. Right now, 21 degrees. Your full forecast coming up. First, your top story. Canada Post workers have voted to accept their contract after more than 2 years of labor strife. Here's Jason White.
9: It includes wage increases of 6.5% and 3% in the first 2 years. Canada Post and the union have long sparred over wages and structural changes to the postal service, with workers taking to the picket line on multiple occasions. About 60% of the union board endorsed the deal, but the union's president asked members to reject it. She argued it rolls back rights and compensation. Canada Post CEO is pleased with the outcome and says it offers a path to restore confidence in the postal system. Jason White, The Canadian Press.
4: Hanwha says it would use Ontario Steel to build armored military vehicles in Canada, contingent on the South Korean defense company winning the bid to build Canada's next submarine fleet. They're competing with German bidder TKMS. CTV's Judy Trin says we'll likely find out who has won the contract in the coming weeks.
10: The Prime Minister has said that a decision will be made at the end of June. And that's important because whether Canada decides to go with the Koreans or the Germans, there will be huge economic spin-offs wrapped up in both deals.
4: The submarine deal could be worth $100 billion, including sustainment of the submarines over 3 to 4 decades. The Ottawa Student Transportation Authority says 10 of its buses have been equipped with AI-powered cameras to keep an eye out for drivers illegally passing them while their lights are flashing. The OSTA says this is meant to help officials identify hotspots for these violations. The data will be reviewed by both the authority and city staff. Data shows 355 tickets were issued for violations between 2019 and last year. A new report shows 1 in 5 food bank clients are working individuals. Food Banks Canada says more working people and families are leaning on food banks with little to no help from employment insurance programs. Richard Madern from Food Banks Canada tells CFRA's Ottawa at Work with Patricia Bull. The organization is calling for EI fit for the modern day workforce.
11: What is there to protect people when they lose work? Employment insurance. It was created at a time when full-time stable employment was the norm. And that's no longer the case. The labor market has changed. So covering more part-time, casual, seasonal workers, those individuals who do not have full-time employment are seeing higher levels of food insecurity.
4: Madurin says Food Banks Canada has also seen an increase in full-time workers using their services. Finally, Kraft Dinner and a beaver tail together in the palm of your hand. The two Canadian staples have teamed up on a pair of summer dishes available at participating beaver tail locations this summer. As of today, you can buy a hot dog with KD and ketchup on it with a beaver tail as a bun. You can also buy a loaded poutine made with Kraft Dinner bacon and chives. It's a new way to join the conversation. Have your say with the CFRA Talkback button on the iHeartRadio app. Ryan Knowles is in the CTV Weather Center.
12: Thanks, Chris. Partly cloudy out there. 21 degrees right now. 40% chance of showers late this afternoon. Risk of thunderstorms as well. Temperatures are going to drop to a low of 7 overnight. Beautiful day ahead of us tomorrow. Sunny skies, a high of 22. And then sunny Wednesday, it's going to heat up to a high of 30. Taking a look at the roads now. Slow moving west on the Queensway from about Island Park to Pinecrest. Eastbound, slow around Greenbank. Otherwise, rest of the highway is moving well, so is the 174 and the 416. Heavy delay heading toward Quebec on the Chaudière crossing Island Park leading up to the Champlain Bridge. Slow both ways on Riverside around Billings Bridge. Hunt Club slow both ways, kind of between Woodruff and Riverside on and off. There's also a collision on St. Laurent Boulevard south of Donald, slowing things down around there. 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With weather and traffic, I'm Ryan Knowles.
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25: I don't care what they say, we can do it our way. 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
0: 2:36, welcome back. If you're just jumping into the conversation today, hey, welcome to the show. Pull up a chair. And as always, your thoughts are welcome. This is not just broadcast only. I'd love to get your voice on the air as well. Text into the show or even call in live if you dare. I promise I don't bite. 613-521-8255. As of right now, the city of Ottawa cannot afford to maintain all of our aging infrastructure. We've got all these buildings. We've got community centers and arenas and pools and roads. And the repair bill is getting bigger and bigger. But the thing is, we don't actually have the money as it stands right now to pay for all of those things. So how do we close that gap? How do we pay for it? Would you pay more in property taxes to fix it? Or is it time to sell some of that stuff off?
26: Hey, my question for you today is...
27: Only one question.
26: My question.
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0: City staff have proposed looking at a new tax to deal with our aging infrastructure. They call it a levy. A 1% levy would cost the average urban homeowner $46 per year. But hey, that's on top of everything else. $46 doesn't seem like that much, but it's extra money. And then. And this is where people start to get really frustrated because they look at their property tax bills and they say, am I not already paying enough? And yet we have this backlog. So what should we do about the backlog? Again, you can call into the show. CFRA's Andy Pinson is standing by. We've got a shortfall here. Andy, tell us about it.
30: So there's a report coming to Finance Committee tomorrow, and this essentially is a 10-year plan on capital infrastructure. And this is mainly facilities and roads, as you've outlined here. Wastewater services, stuff like that, that's funded through another fund. This is mainly looking at facilities and roads at this moment. So just to start with how we kind of got here, staff note construction costs have increased substantially since infrastructure needs were last assessed in 2017. So those initial estimates have gone way up. General costs, construction costs have gone up. And particularly when it comes to when you look at a project now, you have to look at it through a lens of modern service standards for accessibility and climate change. Those are all factored in. So that explains why the costs have gone up so much. And the current estimate is around $229 million is the shortfall that exists right now for roads and recreation facilities. So council has, to their, you know, credit, has increased capital spending significantly this term. It's up 44% from last term, but it still has not been enough to kind of keep up with the growing backlog. So deferring projects has also compounded the issue as well. Roads are the biggest issue. That annual shortfall just for things like fixing and maintaining existing roads, bridges, and traffic infrastructure is at $86 million right now. So the report also flags 40 facilities for potential replacements. Bay Ward contains some of the older infrastructure that is in desperate need of repair or replacement. That includes things like the Bell Tom Dome. If people are familiar with that, it's 47 years old. public consultation just started last year to on what a replacement would kind of look like. So I spoke to Bay Ward Councilor Teresa Cavanaugh today. She tells me the infrastructure gap here is a very serious concern that City Hall has put off for too long, and a long-term solution needs to be found.
1: And because we have kept taxes low for a long time, it's caught up with us because we put off repairs, we put off consideration for rebuilding, and it just got more expensive. You know, think of it as a house that you put things off, and guess what? The cost gets higher and higher, and that's what we're facing.
30: So how do we fix this? Staff are proposing some measures to help. This includes, you know, increasing some modest measures, increasing council's contribution to account for inflation, using reserves, slight increase in the amount of money that's taken from property tax growth as well. It also identifies, as you alluded to, the potential closure of some facilities and city-owned land as a potential strategy to help kind of pay for replacements here. They also do identify a possible infrastructure levy as a possible solution moving forward. This is done in other Canadian cities, as staff note, like Toronto or Vancouver. $46 is the baseline that they use based on a property that is worth $416,000, just for people to do the math in their own head, depending on their own situation. But city staff aren't recommending it. They say that that conversation could happen during annual budget talks as a potential long-term fix. So Cavanaugh says she understands that discussion is a tough one, but it at least needs to be part of the conversation about the bigger picture moving forward.
1: I think it's responsible to have that conversation and look at it, what it means. Taxpayers should know where their money is going, and we need to show it very visibly that if we don't do these things, then the things that they want in their communities can't be done. So let's look at what this means. It's a real fallback of not keeping up all these years.
30: So I've reached out to a couple of other councillors. I know you have too, to try to understand their thoughts on this. So I'll let you know if I hear anything back. But this issue is coming to Finance Committee. That meeting is happening tomorrow at 9:30. So we'll see what happens on debate around that, if there is any potential debate, and what councillors are thinking about this and the general concerns and the possible solutions.
0: A couple of things. I'm glad that you stressed here, Andy, that this is a proposal. It's just one idea on the table. Sometimes people hear that, they tune into the radio, and they go, oh, we're doing this? No, this is something that has been pitched. This is how it goes at City Hall. City staff will come forward with a number of different ideas or thoughts. They're not necessarily recommending this. Thank you for stressing that.
30: Well, it's a very good thing to put forward, but it doesn't mean that it's not a conversation that
0: it's
30: has
0: on the
30: to
0: table.
30: Be had, right?
0: Just one idea batted around.
30: The idea of one possible solution moving forward is this, because yes, from my perspective, right, the story is, look at how big this shortfall is right now. How are we going to keep up with it? Staff are saying this could be a potential tool later on down the road, but obviously that is a big decision for council to make. So they're not recommending it because they really don't have the authority to. They're saying it should be part of the conversation moving forward. I will note, though, you know, they say that this should happen during annual budget talks, and I think it's important to stress as well that the 2027 budget won't be finalized until after the new council is sworn in. So this is likely a decision that will not be made by this term of council. It would likely be finalized by next term of council with the municipal election looming. But it is, you know, part of the conversation about how do we address this right now, and how do we get that big number? Because as city staff warned, if we don't have any significant investment, if we just stay pat for right now, this number will actually increase to $1 billion in 2035. So they're stressing that we need to find a solution here.
0: Yeah, that was the other part I wanted to flag, is that I agree with Councillor Cavanaugh. We have artificially kept taxes low in this city for a long time. Nobody wants to pay more taxes. The next round of property taxes are due soon, and a lot of people feel broke. I don't want to pay more on my property taxes, but it is politically convenient, especially close to elections, to keep taxes lower. It also quietly hides the true cost of running a city and servicing city roads and buildings, because all this time, if you don't keep up with it, there is a long-term cost, and we're seeing that now.
30: I will note as well, a couple of different things that I found interesting in this report are, yes, we've been increasing our spending exponentially, 44%, like I said, from the previous term of council, but we've also been using more debt to finance that as well. I believe our Our debt contribution has went up about $50 million or from 50 to around $90 million. So it's almost doubled over the last 4 years. So we have been using that. And then just the general age of our infrastructure, there was a report to council that came up last year. The average age of arenas right now is around 45 years old. So that just gives you a sense of the average, and the average aquatic facility is around 40 years old, right? So it just kind of gives you an idea of how old these facilities are and how much upkeep is needed. And the further you kind of defer that, the more cost it means, right, for maintaining basic stuff moving forward. And eventually you just get to a point where it's it costs more money, or it costs more money to fix it rather than just finding a potential replacement. And then you've got this backlog to deal with as well. So it's clearly a complex issue, but one that City Council is going to have to find a solution for.
0: I'll point out at the same time, we've had some pretty pricey projects move ahead. Pardon me, like Lansdowne 2.0. What was the cost of that at last check? Like 418 million or something? The latest was 418 or 490 million. I'd have to double check that.
30: I was going to say I'd have to double check that too, but I know that that was also debt financed as well. Some of it was debt financed as well. So I'm not saying like that's wrong or that's right, but I'm just noting that it has been an increase during this term of council in terms of the debt that's being used, even despite more money going into capital projects.
0: Yeah. The price tag for Lansdowne 2.0 sits at $418.8 million. That was in October of 2025. Keeping in mind that construction costs always go up.
30: Of course. Yeah. And like I said, like the assets that they've analyzed, right, were last fully assessed in 2017. So think of, you know, your own household budget, just factor in inflation, how much those costs have gone up since, in the last 9 years or 7 or 8 years. And you can kind of understand the situation that the city's in right now in terms of rising costs.
0: Thank you, Andy.
30: Thank you.
0: Angela said, hi, Christy. I just wanted to weigh in. City, previous mayor and council voted to not increase taxes more than 2% for years. Hence this mess that we're in now. Angela says it is time for us to pay the price. It was very short-sighted on everyone's part. Now it is on the table during an election year. Sad. Time saver traffic and weather coming up with Ryan Knowles.
2: Thanks, Christy. Partly cloudy out there. 21 degrees right now. 40% chance of showers late this afternoon. A risk of thunderstorms as well. Temperatures are going to drop to a low of 7 degrees overnight. Sunny tomorrow, up to a high of 22, and then sunny Wednesday, high of 30. Taking a look at the roads now. Pretty busy west on the Queensway, Parkdale to Pinecrest, eastbound around Greenbank. Rest of the highway is moving well, so is the 174 and the 416. Heavy delay heading toward Quebec on the Chaudière crossing, Island Park leading up to the Champlain Bridge. Collisions on St. Laurent Boulevard, south of Donald Woodruff, south of Iris as well, slowing things down around there. 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With weather and traffic, I'm Ryan Knowles.
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15: The FIFA World Cup kicks off when Mexico hosts South Africa Thursday, June 11th. 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
1: 251. Hey, welcome back to the show. The Geo Telethon gets underway this Saturday. It is a very important fundraiser that helps to raise money for the Children's Hospital. And you know, at CTV Ottawa and CFRA, we are massive supporters of CHEO. So leading up to this event, this fundraiser, we want to shine a light on the people that are at CHEO working to help raise awareness and support for their vital services that provide for children and families in our community, but not just here in Ottawa, because as you know, a lot of people actually travel into Ottawa to use this medical care. It's that good. Today we're talking about the Youth Forum, which is CHEO's Youth Advisory Council. It promotes and supports the voices of youth across CHEO. All the members are between the ages of 12 to 18. They meet monthly after school. They take on creative projects with the goal of making the hospital more teen friendly. Joining us right now, we've got a member of that forum, Siobhan Boone Devlin, who's a grade 10 student at Canterbury High School as well. Good afternoon, Siobhan.
2: Good afternoon. How are you?
1: I'm not too bad. How are you doing?
2: I'm well, thank you.
1: Tell us a bit about the work that you do as part of the Youth Forum.
2: Yeah, so CHEO, as you had mentioned beforehand, the CHEO Youth Forum, we're all about making the hospital as youth-friendly as possible. So we get consulted a lot about the going-ons within the hospital. So we get potential outpatient surveys and we get marketing plans. We are trying to make them as youth-centric and as accessible to everyone. We also often represent CHEO speaking at events. We speak on a ton of panels. There have been a number this year on gender inclusivity and Francophone services. I actually had the opportunity to speak on an Earth Day panel commemorating BMO's $2 million donation to CHEO on sustainable healthcare initiatives. We also reach out to other places within the community. We have representatives speak at University of Ottawa to classes of nursing students on the topic of caring for adolescents in pediatrics. One of our proudest feats at Youth Forum is our scholarship. We organize a scholarship for CHEO youth going to university. This year it's eligible for all CHEO youth going to university of fall 2026. The application details are on the website. It is a $500 scholarship.
1: Very cool. And how about you personally, Siobhan? What personally prompted you to get involved? What was your motivation?
2: So I had received treatment and monitoring at CHEO, and it was a really, really scary time initially, but I was provided with such an exceptional level of care at CHEO. It made the time so much easier, and I knew that I was in really safe hands. And this summer, I was looking for ways to give back, and I was checking out the website for volunteering positions, and I found the page for Youth Forum, and I was scrolling down, and I was kind of exploring a little bit more, and when I was looking through this, I was just thinking about the skills that I had that I could help contribute. So it's a way that I can use my skills and capabilities to give back to the hospital.
1: And your health is doing okay now?
2: Yes, I am all good.
1: Oh, I'm so glad to hear that.
2: Thank you.
1: Why do you think it is so important to support CHEO? You talked about giving back, but not just through making gifts to CHEO, through events, to the telethon, but like giving your time and energy through involvement. Why does that matter so much?
2: So CHEO is part of the fabric of Ottawa's community. CHEO provides a high level of care to over 700,000 children across the Ottawa and Gatineau region. And as you were saying before, there's more for people that travel from outside to get care here. And almost everyone has some degree of connection to CHEO. You know, I had a music lesson at one point that was going to conflict with a youth forum meeting, and I was speaking to my teacher about having to reschedule, and her immediate reaction was to tell me about how her son was actually a CHEO patient and how much CHEO had helped their family. And it's things like that. By donating our time, we're supporting not only the hospital, but the community, people like my music teacher who are a part of CHEO and who are impacted by it.
1: That's really amazing. I have to say, I can't believe that you are in high school. You're a grade 10 student. You're incredibly articulate.
2: Thank you. I mean, you
1: sound like you're ready to run for office, Siobhan. Any aspirations beyond that? Like, I mean, is this something that you'd want to do as part of your career, to work at CHEO?
2: Yeah, well, I definitely want to continue being involved in advocacy. I am involved in, student councils at my school. I'm in the literary arts program at my high school, which is Canterbury, so I'm one of the grade representatives, and I'm an Ottawa youth counselor, but I actually want to go into speech therapy.
1: Amazing.
2: So I am another part of the reason why I was interested in volunteering with CHEO is I want to get experience in these hospital environments.
1: And it seems like you're getting it. Thank you so much for joining us on the show. It was a pleasure.
2: Of course. Thank you.
1: Siobhan Boone Devlin, who's a member of that CHEO Youth Forum. We are going to continue to do interviews like this leading up to the CHEO Telethon, which gets underway this Saturday. And as always, we welcome your support at CFRA and CTV Ottawa. The time is 2:57. When we get back, Doug Gillum will join us, a meteorologist at the Weather Network, with a rundown of what the weather is looking like this summer.
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14: Good afternoon. I'm Chris Holsky. There is a chance of showers this afternoon. Right now, 21 degrees. Your full forecast coming up. First, your top stories. The councillor for Bay Ward says the city's aging roads and facilities are a serious concern. Teresa Cavanaugh, speaking about a report to the Finance Committee showing the infrastructure deficit is nearly $230 million. Cavanaugh tells CFRA the city has put off repairs and maintenance for too long and costs are catching up.
15: It just got more expensive. You know, think of it as a house that you put things off and guess what? The cost gets higher and higher. And that's what we're facing.
14: Council has increased capital spending significantly this term, but a backlog continues to grow. Staff have identified a possible infrastructure levy as a long-term solution, saying a conversation about this could happen during annual budget talks. Kavanaugh says at the very least discussions about a levy

0: says if it wins, it will also build armored military vehicles in Canada using Ontario steel. CTV's Judy Trin on why the South Korean company and Germany's TKMS want the submarine contract as much as they do.
1: It could be worth $100 billion, including sustainment of the submarine over 3 to 4 decades. And this would be the biggest military procurement that the South Koreans have done in terms of their submarines.
0: The Prime Minister has indicated a decision could be made by the end of the month ahead of the North American trade review. A new report from BMO Economics says the 2026 FIFA World Cup is expected to spur a modest lift in gross domestic product in Canada, driven by tourism and hospitality spending. BMO chief economist Doug Porter says any level of growth would be helpful since the Canadian economy has struggled to grow in the past year.
2: I think the key point is there are real economic effects from a large sporting event or a large entertainment event like this. But, you know, I don't think we should be under any illusion that it's anything other than a short-lived bump from the increased spending.
0: BMO says the gains from tourism and hospitality spending could translate into a lift to Canada's quarterly GDP of about 0.1 percentage points annualized. It's a new way to join the conversation. Have your say with the CFRA Talkback button on the iHeartRadio app. Ryan Knowles is in the CTV Weather Center.
3: Thanks, Chris. Partly cloudy out there, 21 degrees. 40% chance of showers late this afternoon, a risk of thunderstorms as well. Temperatures are going to drop to a low of 7 overnight. Sunny tomorrow, beautiful day ahead of us, a high of 22, and then sunny Wednesday. It's going to be a hot one, high of 30. Even Thursday, sunny and a high of 31. Taking a look at the roads now. Slow moving west from the Queensway between Parkdale and Pinecrest, eastbound. Slow around Green Bank, still running smoothly on the rest of the highway. 174 east, moderate to heavy delay between the Split and Montreal Road. Slow moving heading toward Quebec on the McDonald-Cartier Bridge, Chaudière Crossing, Island Park leading up to the Champlain. There's been a collision on Innes at Vizineau Drive. Also collisions, Ogilvie at the Aviation Parkway, Woodruff south of Iris. 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With weather and traffic, I'm Ryan Knowles.
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0: Welcome back to the show. Now, technically, it is not the start of Ottawa summer just yet, but it's starting to feel like it. 21 degrees out there and a mix of sun and cloud this afternoon, up to a high of 22 tomorrow. And then, boom, we are hitting the 30s on Wednesday, 30 and sunny on Wednesday, 31 and sunny on Thursday, which if you listen to the show, you know that I love. Let's check in with Doug Gillum. He's a meteorologist with the Weather Network, and he's here to give us a rundown of what we can expect. Hey, Doug.
1: Hey, good afternoon. And I'm just going to point out that meteorologists call June 1st the start of meteorological summer. So I'm going to welcome you to summer.
0: Okay. But the other people say that it's not until later in June. What's the difference?
1: So one's based on astronomy. And so that, so the astronomical calendar tells us that June is from about the 20th of June till the, about the 20th, 21st of September. But when you look at the three warmest months of the year, they are June, July, and August. So that's why we call it meteorological summer. By the time you get into September, you're starting the transition. So that's meteorological fall.
0: So if you look at the astronomical summer, that begins with the summer solstice.
1: Correct. That is the longest day of the year. And it's kind of interesting that you pick the longest day of the year to, for the and the highest sun angle for the first day of summer, because from then on, the days are getting shorter. I hate to say that. But it's just an astronomical decision on the first day of the season. But the three warmest months are June, July, and August. And here we are.
0: And how's it shaping up?
1: We think it'll be a changeable season. You know, not everyone agrees with you that they want it just to be hot. And so this summer is going to try to make everybody happy and hopefully doesn't make everyone unhappy at the same time. We think that the final numbers end up pretty close to normal during the heart of the season. We could even tip to the cool side of normal, but I don't like to use the word cool because it just means less heat, less persistent heat, less extreme heat. But summer's definitely going to show up. It's just not going to be as consistently hot not as many extremely hot days as some of our summers can be. So it's more of a comfortable summer. I know you probably didn't want to hear that because I know you like it to be hot.
0: People without AC definitely did.
1: Yeah.
0: Just to back it up for a second here, Doug, when you say normal for summer, what would consider, you know, for Eastern Ontario, where I am in Ottawa, what would be considered normal for summer?
1: Well, right now our normal high is in the lower 20s. So the normal high is still climbing. By the time we get to the heart of summer, and I think, you know, you think about when the kids are out of school or the official first day of summer through July and August, our normal high is in the mid to upper 20s. During most of July and August, our normal high is about 27. And we get a lot of days in the upper 20s. Of course, we get a lot of days that go above 30. We always expect some back and forth swings. But for this summer forecast, it means we think we'll have a lot of days that will be in the 20s. A lot of them will be in the mid to upper 20s. We will have some 30-degree days. You will like those days better, I know. But it's just not as many 30-degree days and not as many of the extremely hot days as some of our recent summers have had.
0: How about precipitation?
1: That is the challenge. That, I hate doing summer precipitation forecasts because it can be so variable, even across a city on a given day. We think there'll be more frequent threats for showers and thunderstorms. We think most of the region will end up near to above normal. But last summer is an interesting example of what can happen. You know, parts of Eastern Ontario kept missing and turned extremely dry, even though on either side of the region we had above normal precipitation. So we don't think it's a summer where we lock into drought conditions. We think it'll be easier on the utilities, a little bit less AC, a little bit less watering needed. But it's the summer's not a washout.
0: Well, that's always nice to hear, especially when you have those scorching hot days that are really humid. How confident can you really be in a seasonal forecast, though, overall?
1: When you think of big picture, I mean, fairly confident. It's a lot easier to forecast the theme of the season than it is to say, will it rain in your backyard this afternoon or on a particular day, you know, in the future. But the challenge here is we know how you remember the summer will be highly influenced by the weekends, the long weekends, and your week of vacation. And we don't know the detail, those specific details. But in terms of avoiding a relentless, persistently hot summer, I think we will, I'm fairly confident we'll do that. I'm also confident it'll be a whole lot nicer than spring was.
0: Chatting right now with Doug Gillum. He's a meteorologist for the Weather Network, and we're looking at their summer forecast. What are the biggest variables that can completely change a forecast in general?
1: Well, the biggest variable driving this seasonal forecast is the transition from La Nina, which was the dominant driver of the winter. We're heading into one of the, what we anticipate will be one of the strongest El Nino events on record. So the driver of the summer pattern is that transition. The atmosphere is going through a lot of change, and the way you get hot, dry weather in the summer is by locking into a pattern. It's going to be very hard to lock into a pattern this summer, which is why we think it'll be changeable and a little bit more active. The variable where things can go wrong is just how summer thunderstorms are so localized. And so you can consistently get hit or you can consistently get missed. So the summer precipitation is where the uncertainty is the highest. You don't care if it's an active pattern everywhere else, if your backyard keeps getting hit, or vice versa. You don't care if everyone else had a nice day if it rained out your barbecue.
0: I asked about the temperature and the heat. I asked about the thunderstorms, precipitation. What I haven't mentioned yet is the smokiness level, wildfires and smoke. I think a lot of Ontarians have become accustomed now to smokier summers. Do we believe that we're going to get more of that this year? Are we able to forecast that?
1: Well, that is both weather driven and then other variables that are outside of our ability to forecast. Lightning is a weather variable that sets fires, but also human behavior can dictate that as well. We don't expect a severe wildfire season locally, but we are concerned about Western Canada, a tendency towards a drier summer. Now, when the fires are in far western areas, it tends to give us more haze and less air quality issues. Where we most worry about air quality is when the fires are in northern Ontario or central Quebec, and we're closer to those. It's a concern with some areas having a dry summer, but I'm not on heightened concern about air quality this summer. But the key is people need to be smart with their campfires, and hopefully we don't get the wildfire starting from lightning.
0: Overall, I'll say the headline is that it seems like a pretty okay, pretty balanced summer. Fair to say?
1: Yes, I think so. It does not look like an extreme summer. Changeable. So it'll have something for everyone. And, you know, after a long winter and a turbulent spring, I think there's a lot of nice weather to look forward to in the season ahead.
0: Thanks so much, Doug.
1: Yeah, take care. Enjoy summer.
0: Doug Gillam, who's a meteorologist for the Weather Network. 316 on Ottawa Now. Twenty-one degrees currently, and a mix of sun and cloud in the Byward Market. Seems like an okay forecast.
2: Yeah.
0: I think you can live with that, right?
2: Not too bad out there. Could see some showers later in the afternoon, but, you know, it'll help us cool off at the end of the day. We can look at it like that.
0: It's a weird time of year where I had the AC on at some moments, then I turned it off last night because the house was really cold.
2: Yeah.
0: We got an air conditioner that is way older than our furnace. We replaced our furnace a couple years ago. We knew that we had to when we bought the house, so it wasn't a surprise. But the AC is old and it's still hanging in there, but it works almost too well.
2: Really?
0: It's like movie theater cold.
2: You can't complain about that.
0: Well, you're either freezing or you're hot. And there is no in between.
2: No between.
0: So right now, I'm turning it off.
2: Yeah. Yeah, that's a lot. Does that stress out the system at all, or?
0: Well, they say you're just supposed to turn it down.
2: Okay.
0: Or, you know, make it warmer.
2: Right.
0: Sometimes I do that. But when it's 21, I'd rather have the windows open.
2: Yeah.
0: Get a bit of a breeze going.
2: Yeah. Yeah, definitely.
0: Right?
2: We have pretty good airflow in the apartment, so that's pretty nice, you know?
0: Well, to
2: keep the windows open.
0: Keep it fresh.
2: Keeping it fresh, Christy
0: Burp the
2: Cameron.
0: House, as they say.
2: Burp the house?
0: It's called house burping.
2: Oh, I remember you talking about this. When you're talking about your hawk of a nose.
0: Nose of a bloodhound.
2: Right. Yeah, maybe poor choice of wording. Sounded like I was calling.
0: I love it. No, I can smell anything, honestly. Like,
2: yeah.
0: You have humidity in your air. You got a bit of mold.
2: It's insane.
0: You've got a lime or a lemon that's off. I'll know.
2: Yeah. My girlfriend's the same. She's like,
0: yeah.
2: Do you smell skunk? I'm like, I don't smell skunk. And then 5 minutes later, I'm like, I smell skunk.
0: That's why you have to exchange the air. Let the air flow in
2: yeah.
0: and out.
2: Yeah, exactly.
0: Tell us about that weather forecast.
2: Oh, Christy Cameron. Doug Gillam did a pretty good job of it. I'm here for the immediate forecast, I suppose. Partly cloudy out there, 21 degrees. Temperatures are going to drop to a low of 7 overnight. Should mention 40% chance of showers late this afternoon with a risk of thunderstorms potentially early into the evening as well. Sunny tomorrow, beautiful day, a high of 22. Sunny Wednesday, a high of 30. Taking a look at the roads now, slow moving west on the Queensway, Parkdale to Pinecrest, eastbound Bayshore to Woodruff. Also moderate delay between Riverside and Ennis on the eastbound side. Moderate to heavy eastbound on the 174 between the Split and Montreal Road. Slow go heading toward Quebec on the Chaudière crossing. McDonald Cartier Island Park leading up to the Champlain Bridge. Kitchissippi-Mecan Parkway slow moving westbound between Parkdale and the Champlain Bridge. Bit of congestion on the Vanier Parkway both ways, kind of between Beechwood and MacArthur. There's also collisions on Ogilvie at the Aviation Parkway, Woodruff, south of Iris. With weather and traffic, I'm Ryan Knowles.
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1: Welcome back to the show. Does Ottawa need a new tax to fix our aging infrastructure? Phone lines are open at 613-521-8255. Here's what's happening. City staff are pitching this idea. They're not saying this is the only path forward, but they're saying it is one of a couple of options that are on the table because we got a problem. And you may have noticed it as you're driving along, listening to me in your car radio. Lots of bumps in the road, lots of issues with our aging roads, and it doesn't stop there. It's our parks, it's our arenas, it's our community centers and our pools. You see, Ottawa, there's been a long-running problem. Our city has not spent enough to maintain those assets properly. In my opinion, we have artificially kept the taxes low for a while because it's politically convenient. Nobody wants to pay more, including me. I don't want to pay more on property taxes. So politicians cap the property taxes, especially close to election years, because they want to keep people happy. And it does for a little while, but then eventually it comes home to roost. It quietly hides the true cost of servicing our city roads and buildings, and then things start to fall apart. And then you've got to fix it. Right now there's a shortfall of $1.2 billion per year. How can the city make that up? Well, they're proposing a dedicated infrastructure levy on property tax bills, which would be an extra cost to you annually.
2: Hey, my question for you today is...
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1: How do we keep that neighboring community center up and running? Should we? Could we do this with a 1% levy? A 1% extra tax would cost the average urban homeowner $46 per year. The other option that's on the table here, again, neither are being recommended, but both are being put forward to be considered by Ottawa City Hall, is for the municipality to sell off some of the inventory so they could shed some of their buildings. They could make money from selling assets, places that are no longer used as much, or places that they deem no longer necessary. It's a bit of a political hot potato considering the timing of this, knowing that we have a municipal election coming up in October. A lot of politicians don't really want to stick their neck out to say, yeah, I think taxpayers should pay more on top of what they already pay. You can call in right now, 613-521-8255. Andy Pinsent got in touch with one city councilor, Teresa Cavanaugh, who represents Bay Ward. Now, she's not on the Finance and Corporate Services Committee, which is reviewing this report tomorrow. But her ward has a lot of aging infrastructure, roads that are in rough shape, roads that see a lot of heavy traffic, and community centers as well. She explained how the city can get into a situation like this.
5: And because we have kept taxes low for a long time, it's caught up with us because we put off repairs, we put off consideration for rebuilding, and it just got more expensive. You know, think of it as a house that you put things off, and guess what? The cost gets higher and higher, and that's what we're facing.
1: She says it's an important conversation that we're having right now, but if you're asking taxpayers for more money, the city needs to be held accountable and transparent about where that money is going.
5: I think it's responsible to have that conversation and look at what it means. Taxpayers should know where their money is going, and we need to show it very visibly that if we don't do these things, then the things that they want in their communities can't be done. So let's look at what this means. It's a real fallback of not keeping up all these years.
1: I agree with her, and roads are the top issue. If you're a driver, the annual shortfall just when it comes to roads is $86 million. Capital spending is up 44%, but the reality is it's not up to where it has to be. It's not at a threshold right now where we can sustain and repair everything that has to be repaired. Construction costs have also gone up. So it is actually costing us more to maintain these things that we have been quietly hiding. This is the thing. We've been quietly hiding the true cost of what it means to run a city, to service these things. We got about 3 minutes here. Phone lines are open if you want to have your say. 613-521-8255. Let's go to the text board. Who should we start with here? Andrew in Kentville says, hi, Christy. As Canadians, we are already heavily taxed. The cities are no longer able to afford luxury items like pools and rinks. They should sell them if they think they can make some money running a pool. The city's new focus needs to be on garbage, roads, and snow removal. Okay, so Andrew's basically saying we should go back to the basics, no frills. He said most people are already taxed to death, more user fees on buses, etc. Isn't that sad, though? Isn't that sad that we'd have a city where we don't have city-run pools where people can go with their kids and get affordable swimming lessons? Wouldn't that be sad not to have these things in your neighborhood? Maybe that's the state of affairs. Maybe we've just artificially kept things too low for too long. I don't necessarily agree with that, but I do think we're in a pretty dire place right now. Sue in Barrhaven says, hi, Christy. I disagree with the idea of the levy. However, maybe increase pay per user basis. Support aging infrastructure. People have to pay more. I think as a community tax base, we've already contributed enough. We need to look at pay per use as these things are already very economical, and an increase would make them more accessible. She's talking about people paying more to use the hockey rink, more to use the pool. Jack up those and don't make everybody pay more. No Name says, if the buses and trucks and other heavy vehicles are causing a lot of the road damage, make them pay more for the road repairs. And then we're getting some bike lane hate from Bill, who says, don't worry, Christy, we will still have the bike lanes snow plowed in the winter. I'm not sure if we have a live caller here or not. Do we have a live caller? It's 3:28, so I'm almost out of time here. Yeah, we do. Okay, let's open the phone lines. Will and Nepean, go ahead. You're live on CFRA, Will.
3: Yeah, thanks. I just wanted to say I think we need to focus on doing more.
1: We lost him. Okay. Well, that was too bad. We're out of time now. Hopefully we got that using the 7-second delay. Call back in later if you can. 613-521-8255. A final text from Pat who says, Christy, here's my 5 cents. $50, though, he writes. We need to repair our darn roads. The cost of front end work on a vehicle, no brainer, but let's get it done. And enough of this. I'm done going around the merry-go-round with all this BS. News next with Chris Holsky.
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17: Good afternoon, I'm Chris Holsky. A chance of showers this evening. Right now, 21 degrees. Your full forecast coming up. First, your top stories. Reaction from council to the suggestion an infrastructure levy could be added to property tax bills. City staff have not recommended the idea, but have floated the possibility of discussing it during the next budget process. May Ward Councillor Theresa Cavanaugh tells CFRA it's responsible to have a conversation about this.
5: Taxpayers should know where their money is going, and we need to show it very visibly that if we don't do these things, then the things that they want in their communities can't be done.
17: A report for tomorrow's Finance Committee shows the infrastructure deficit is nearly $230 million. Summer forecasts for the city of Ottawa are surfacing. Environment Canada predicting warmer than normal temperatures with average precipitation. At the Weather Network, Meteorologist Doug Gillum suggests the capital will see periods of both hotter and less warm weather over the coming months.
9: We think that the final numbers end up pretty close to normal. During the heart of the season, we could even tip to the cool side of normal, but I don't like to use the word cool because it just means less heat, less persistent heat, less extreme heat. But summer's definitely going to show up. It's just not going to be as consistently hot.
17: Ottawa could hit 30 degrees 2 days in a row starting on Wednesday. The average high for this time of year is 22. The Ottawa Student Transportation Authority says 10 of its buses have been equipped with AI-powered cameras to keep an eye out for drivers illegally passing them while their lights are flashing. The OSTA says this is meant to help officials identify hotspots for these violations. The data will be reviewed by both the authority and city staff. Data shows 365 tickets were written for violations between 2019 and last year. A new report shows 1 in 5 food bank clients are working individuals. Food Banks Canada says more working people and families are leaning on food banks with little to no help from employment insurance programs. Richard Madern from Food Banks Canada tells CFRA the organization is calling for EI fit for the modern day workforce.
11: What is there to protect people when they lose work? Employment insurance. It was created at a time when full-time stable employment was the norm. And that's no longer the case. The labor market has changed. So covering more part-time, casual, seasonal workers, those individuals who do not have full-time employment are seeing higher levels of food insecurity.
17: Madern adds, Food Banks Canada has also seen an increase in full-time workers using their services. Craft dinner and a beaver tail together in the palm of your hand. The two Canadian staples have teamed up on a pair of summer dishes available at participating beaver tail locations this summer. As of today, you can buy a hot dog with KD and ketchup on it with a beaver tail as a bun. You can also buy a loaded poutine made with Kraft dinner, bacon, and chives. Sign up now for our morning and evening CTV News Ottawa newsletters. 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Ryan Knowles is in the CTV Weather Center.
18: Thanks, Chris. Partly cloudy out there. Temperatures sticking at 21 degrees. 40% chance of showers and a risk of thunderstorms late this afternoon, early this evening. Temperatures will drop to a low of 7 degrees overnight. Sunny tomorrow, high of 24. Sunny Wednesday, a high of 30. 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Taking a look at the roads now. It's a slow go west on the Queensway between Parkdale and Pinecrest, eastbound between Bayshore and Woodruff. Also from about Lees to Innes, Highway 174 east backed up between the Split and Montreal Road. Heavy delay heading toward Quebec. McDonald-Cartier Bridge, Chaudière Crossing, Island Park leading up to the Champlain. Nijazibi-Mekan Parkway slow moving both ways around the Champlain Bridge. Particularly the westbound side, it's backed up starting from Parkdale. It's also a collision on Wellington at the Chaudière Crossing, Innes, west of Jeanne d'Arc Boulevard. 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With weather and traffic, I'm Ryan Knowles.
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6: The proposed high-speed rail line between Ottawa and Montreal is facing a roadblock east of Ottawa. Welcome back to the show. The United Counties of Prescott-Russell Council is now refusing to grant Aalto access to municipal land to study the line. Aalto, as you know, is the Crown Corporation behind the mega project. It has also declined to sign a non-disclosure agreement with Aalto. Now, Aalto has already begun a lot of work, even though we're years away from this big rail line. They've been doing a lot of things lately, like the public consultation process. They've also been conducting environmental assessments on private properties for the proposed route. But Aalto has run into significant opposition, not only from rural property owners and farmers, but from politicians at all three levels of government. Castleman, the town of Champlain, the Nation Municipality, and Alfred and Plantagenet have all passed resolutions to oppose the Aalto plan. Joining us right now, I've got the mayor of Clarence Rockland, Mario Zanth, who serves as the warden of the United Counties of Prescott and Russell. Good afternoon, Mr. Mayor. Good to have you on the show.
8: Good afternoon.
6: Why do this? Why deny Aalto access to county-owned land?
8: County-owned land is essentially governed and managed by the United Counties of like Prescott-Russell, which is all municipalities all put together, and all mayors looked at and said this is not something that we're interested in doing right now. They haven't been open in answering our questions. We hosted them in Clarence Rockland and asked them very pointed questions regarding the environment, the forests, the de-icing fluid they would use on the tracks in the middle of a farmer's field, which they couldn't answer what it was or how damaging it would be to the wells or the fields. They couldn't answer anything regarding electricity. And as you know, our grid is not the strongest, which is why the province wants to build more nuclear plants. But until then, this thing is going to drain hydro in our area. But they can't answer any questions. So it's a little hard to say, yes, come on in and build this this big, beautiful train that they want to build without even negotiating with us and trying to figure out exactly how they can get past all these questions.
6: Is that the primary concern, or is it also the mega project itself, or is it both?
8: I think it's both. To be really honest with you, as elected officials, we represent those who are against it. We represent those who are for it and those who don't care. And in the absence of the emotions that we have to manage through that, I just remove myself and I look at the actual project itself. Personally, I'm begging for cash to be able to manage the infrastructure that the province and the federal government are pushing us to do. And I'm always told that there's barely any money to do it. Magically, there'd be $90 billion. And if it's anything like the Phoenix Pay system, it's probably going to be closer to $200 billion. But all of a sudden, there's money for that. There are so many other priorities in this country right now than this train. They could spend much less on that, investing in VIA, making sure that they twin the rails. They could be straighten them out. They could have their speed train without damaging anything. But they're choosing to go this route, and that's why we're against it.
6: You said that you want Aalto to come and work with the communities openly and respectfully. What would that look like? And what part of the process so far for you has been lacking transparency?
8: Well, for example, we talked about public consultations earlier in your intro. So a consultation is not a consultation if the outcome is already predetermined. The fact that they are already started doing work is not a consultation. That was an information session. There's a very big difference in consulting a community and then just assuming that everything is going to go through and that it doesn't matter what people say, that they've already started expropriating land. And they've already started, building their stations or whatever they're doing in Montreal or what have you. So, listen, I think you know, the openness of trying to not get people to sign NDAs and just tell us exactly where this train is going. Can you imagine the stress that people are going through, knowing full well that they said, here's a 10-kilometer radius. Now everyone's freaking out in this 10-kilometer radius. And then they said, but in October, we'll bring it down to 1-kilometer radius. So now 90% of the people that are no longer be worried are going to go on with their merry lives. But that's going to really stress those in the 1-kilometer radius. Mm. Why are they not just opening this up? Rip the Band-Aid. Let us know where this train is going so we could just start talking about the real things and stop guessing and playing this charade and game of back and forth of information sharing, of like signing NDAs. Just nothing of this is making sense right now. And I think all the mayors are scratching their heads trying to figure out what's going on.
6: Tell me a bit more about what you hear from residents. What do the constituents tell you about what concerns them the most?
8: Well, it depends where they are, right? I mean, we wouldn't be alive if it wasn't for farmers today. And I know for a fact that every time these projects happen, I think farmers are taken for granted because they just look at this big piece of land and they're like, yeah, we could take a chunk. But you know what? It's not just about the 60 meters or the 100 meters you're going to take of their land. It's about the access that they're no longer going to have to the other portion of their land, because this train is not going to be like any other train. It's going to be fenced in because it's going at 300 kilometers an hour. You can't even go near this. So for the farmers, that's that. They want to take on, most likely, the recreational trail going through Prescott Russell that links Montreal and Ottawa through the old path that they were using at one point. It was an old train that was running by there. And, you know, here again, you know, you have a lot of people standing on the, you know, where it's not standing, but living nearby, mm-hmm. is what I meant to say. And, they're worried about this train in their backyard right now. You know, I keep having conversations with Alto because I want to keep the communications open. I want to let them know where our red line is, and they want to share information, and that's fine. They can. But right now, there are a lot of people that are worried. There are no answers. And even farmers are like, well, what kind of de-icing fluid are you going to use? And they're like, well, we can't answer that right now. Well, you should. You should answer that. That's there's people's wells under there. There's farmland there. That's where we grow our food. It's just, I don't know. It's just a very big, I think, disrespectful conversation. And when I met with the minister face to face, and I told him, I said, perhaps you need to hire a consultant that actually can speak two languages, engineering and train and city and citizens, and try to have that in between, because right now we're speaking to each other and I don't think we're understanding exactly where we're coming from.
6: Are you concerned at all by the United Counties of Prescott Russell and the council refusing to give Alto access to land to study the line, and then also refusing to sign that NDA agreement, that this is maybe going to shut down the lines of communication and slam the door on that conversation that you've been having?
8: I don't think they can, because that would be the end of democracy in our area. Anyways, governments can't do that. Governments can't stop talking to each other. What we want is open and honest conversation. You're able to see exactly where this is going, for municipalities to be treated with respect, for the citizens to be treated with respect. And like I said in the video that I did on Facebook, this is not about against progress. We understand if people want to take this train, then build it. But there's another way of building it. There's something easier than just trying to slice through and cut, a county in half. Now, maybe Ottawa is not going to go through this. I don't know exactly where that bid is going to go. But just for us, we were looking at approximately dead ending 14 roads just in our municipality alone in Clarence Rockland. That means reevaluating where our paramedic stations are, where our fire halls are, where our police stations are, keeping in mind that there's going to be massive detours around because they can't overpass and underpass on every single road. There's a lot of information that we require that they don't want to share. And so I don't want to sign an NDA and get to know this and then not be able to share it with anyone, because it is for them. We should know. All of this should be open. The only thing that should be secret is the negotiations that they're going to do with farmers or whoever's land that they want to expropriate, because we know that lawyers are involved in price negotiations. But aside from that, there's nothing to hide. It's a train. Tell us where it's going to go so we can actually deal with this.
6: I really appreciate your time this afternoon. Thank you so much for stopping by.
8: Thank you so much.
6: That's Mario Zanth, who is the mayor of Clarence Rockland. He also serves as the warden of the United Counties of Prescott and Russell. We're coming up to 3:46 on the show. The sun is shining. It's 21 degrees outside. And I'm feeling like an ice cream cone this afternoon. That tickles my fancy. How about you, Ryan Knowles?
18: That'd be good. I'd go for an ice cream cone. Maybe a beer, perhaps.
6: Yeah.
0: Can I say that? Am I allowed to?
6: I think you can say that.
0: I can say that,
6: I think
0: yeah.
6: You said much worse.
0: Have I really?
6: Are you developing a fear of being vulnerable now?
0: I am.
6: The vulnerability hangover?
0: I am. My mom tells me every week, she says, I'm scared you're going to get fired.
6: You're like, oh, could I, a man of legal drinking age, have a beer?
0: Yeah. I wasn't sure if it was family friendly there, you know.
6: Yeah, so. I think it's fine. I think some of the other things that you said, yeah, maybe not so much, yeah, but hey, you know.
0: I've definitely already crossed that line.
6: It's all 2020 in the rear view.
0: Yeah.
6: Am I right?
0: Yeah. Yeah, more or less. How many kids are even listening? It's probably just, I guarantee there's not a single child listening, like, on their own accord, you know? It's just kids stuck in the car, so shout out to you kids.
6: Yeah, shout out to you kids.
0: Just listening to my nonsense, you know? Hopefully I make you laugh. Probably not.
6: Tell us about the weather. I'm like, please.
0: That's it anyway. You're like, Ryan, get the hell out of here. Yeah. Thanks, Christy. Partly cloudy out there. Temperature is sitting at 21 degrees. 40% chance of showers early this evening. Risk of thunderstorms as well. Temperatures dropping to a low of 7 overnight. Sunny tomorrow. High of 24. Sunny Wednesday. We're going to reach a high of 30 degrees. 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Taking a look at the roads now. Slow-moving west on the Queensway. Parkdale to Pinecrest. Eastbound Bayshore to Woodruff. Also between Kent and Innes. Highway 174 east backed up between the Split and Montreal Road. It is slow moving heading toward Quebec on all of the interprovincial bridges except for the Alexander. It's seeing a bit of congestion heading toward Ottawa. Kitchissippi-Mecan Parkway slow moving westbound between Parkdale and the Champlain Bridge. Also on the westbound side as you approach Carling. Also a heavy delay on the Vanier Parkway heading both ways, anywhere from Beechwood to MacArthur. Collisions on Innes west of Jeanne d'Arc Boulevard. Riverside north of Hunt Club, really slow moving around there. 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With weather and traffic, I'm Ryan Knowles.
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6: Chris Holtzke has been on a mission this morning. He has been looking everywhere, high, low, Uber Eats, outside in the Byward Market, to find the most Canadian food collaboration that probably has ever existed, and yet he has come up shorthanded. What were you trying to look for?
10: I might argue that point. I'll get to that in a second about it being the most Canadian food ever. However, this is still very high on the Canadian food chart. Kraft Dinner has been trying to, well, you know how fusion is all the rage right now when it comes to kitchen cooking? We're seeing a bit of Kraft Dinner fusion. There was that story from last week about Kraft Dinner cheesecakes popping up in some bakeries. I don't believe there's any location in Ottawa. Well, this is now next level. Finally, Christy, Kraft Dinner and Beaver Tails together at last. What do you think when you hear Beaver Tail and Kraft Dinner? What combination?
6: So I'm thinking like when you go to a ski hill, you know, the big cauldrons of chili that they ladle the chili out of.
10: Yes.
6: So I was thinking you go to the Beaver Tail stand in the Byward Market and they reach into one of those and they ladle out a bunch of hot, cheesy KD. And then they just kind of smother it on top of a beaver tail.
10: You know what? I think you have a good idea there. You know, yeah. When you go to some ski resorts, when you do get chili, you'll get it in a bread bowl, right?
6: So right. Instead, it's a beaver tail.
10: Yeah. Why not Kraft Dinner in a beaver tail bowl? Oh man, that's.
6: But it's not that.
10: That's making my mouth water. Actually,
6: I'm confused. What is it?
10: No, it is. It is not that. So they have. So here's what's going on at select Beaver Tail locations. You can get one of two new food items: the KD Takeover Beaver Dog, and the KD Takeover Poutine. Now, the Beaver Tail actually only features in one of these two dishes. The Poutine, it's your typical loaded Poutine. It has some Kraft Dinner, some bacon, and some chives. You can get it at a Beaver Tail stand, but there is no Beaver Tail contained within the dish. The true Canadian combination, Christy, is the Takeover Beaver Dog. It is an all-beef hot dog wrapped in Beaver Tail's pastry, topped with creamy Kraft Dinner, and finished with ketchup. That is their writing from their own media release, hence the extra flavoring of the flavoring.
6: Why did the hot dog have to get involved?
10: Well, I'm just trying to think of the classic, you know, when you're a kid and, you know, a parent comes home and they need to throw together dinner quickly. Kraft Dinner and hot dogs. It's a classic Canadian staple. So why not combine the two of those into just one single item you can hold in your hand and then wrap it in a beaver tail. I think it'd be quite tasty. In fact, so tasty, I was hoping, Christy, that I was going to be able to walk out the front door here at 87 George, go to the, well, let's call it perhaps the flagship non-canal Beaver Tail shack in this country and have a Beaver Tail hot dog with Kraft Dinner on it. And unfortunately, it does not appear to be at that location. It's possible that they may not have all the equipment or infrastructure necessary to have that big vat of Kraft Dinner on hand, but you may have to go out and look for it to find a place that actually has it.
6: It's also not available on Uber Eats.
10: Oh, that's too bad.
6: We checked.
10: But you know, you could actually have a hack for that though, right? I mean, if they have a beaver dog that's available, it'd just be, you know, hot dog wrapped in a beaver tail. What you could do is that if you're at home, you have a box of Kraft Dinner ready to go. Like, name a Canadian kitchen that does not have a box of Kraft Dinner in it right now. There aren't very many of them. What you do is that you order the dog and you make Kraft Dinner, you boil it at the same time. By the time the driver arrives, right? You know, they bring you the hot dog, you take the Kraft Dinner that you just made, a bit of ketchup on top, and kaboom, you have your own half homemade beaver dog.
6: How do you make your KD at home?
10: Ketchup is a very controversial standpoint, right? I don't think I've had ketchup on Kraft Dinner in a long time.
6: I'm a hardcore no.
10: You're a no?
6: I'm a yes on KD. I'm a no on ketchup to go with it.
10: Well, what's fascinating about KD is that so many people have their own signature versions of something that they will do with that or any kind of boxed macaroni and cheese. Do you have any additional flavor flourishes?
6: I do.
10: Okay.
6: So I will put real Parmesan cheese in there.
10: Oh, nice.
6: And maybe some parsley. And usually some extra cheese. Like if I have any like Gouda laying around or anything that's really extra cheesy to give it a bit of body. But usually it's just extra real cheese and parsley. How about you?
10: I'm usually craving
6: And hot sauce.
10: Every now and then I'll have a craving for some boxed macaroni and cheese. My go-to is actually the President's Choice white cheddar one. And that's a classic as well. But what I'll do is I'll try to level it up a bit by adding a little bit of cream, some thyme, some paprika. some, if I've got some leftover shredded cheese, particularly nacho cheese, that's really, really good in there. Just enough to make it a bit gooey, and then some panko breadcrumbs on top and some pepper. Just awesome.
6: I once did a little bit of a sun-dried tomato, black pepper sort of medley.
10: Yeah.
6: I added things in there, but I like to keep it more classic. The white cheese is superior.
10: Yes.
6: You're correct.
10: It's a fun way to, it's a fun way if you're trying to get your kids into creative cooking. There are a lot of different variations that you can make with Kraft Dinner or any kind of box macaroni and cheese. And it's a fun way to get kids to learn about being creative in the kitchen. And speaking of being creative in the kitchen, I did make mention that I would contest whether or not this is the most Canadian dish of all time, because Christy, I have made what I believed to be the most Canadian dish of all time by combining the two things that I think are the most unique when it comes to dishes in this country, a poutine and a butter tart.
6: Oh.
10: So here's what I did.
6: What?
10: I took a butter. It was actually technically a pecan tart because I don't like raisins.
6: A poutine tart?
10: Yes. So here's what you do. It's very simple. You take a pecan tart or a butter tart, your tart of choice. You just put it on a plate. You take some cheese curds, put it on top of the, put it on top of the tart.
6: No.
10: And then a bit of gravy on top. You may think that this sounds gross, but when you add a bunch of fat and salt to something that is already that sweet, it's delicious.
6: I love poutine. I'm not a huge fan of butter tarts. Come at me on the text board. Call me unpatriotic. The two of those things together is not for me, lovingly. I think a Caesar cocktail is up there.
10: Oh, that's
6: in terms of a Canadian food.
10: Ketchup chips.
6: Nanaimo bar is way too rich for me.
10: Can you combine a Caesar and a Nanaimo bar? Actually, I have the perfect combination of a Nanaimo bar and a Caesar. You eat a Nanaimo bar and you drink a Caesar at the same time.
6: I'm getting indigestion from this conversation and I haven't even eaten anything. Does anybody have some Tums? Thank you, Chris.
10: Yes,
6: I think.
10: If anybody wants to bring around a Katie takeover beaver dog, I will eat it. I will eat it for sure.
6: Yeah, we know. We believe you now. We're very close to the 4 p.m. news. Coming up on the other side, we're getting serious again. I don't even know how I'm supposed to recover from that conversation. Would you pay more in property taxes for better infrastructure? The roads are in rough shape. We've got a lot of heavy traffic and congestion. We're also talking about arenas, pools, that sort of thing. Politicians often will campaign on lower taxes. They make these election promises. They keep the taxes low, and then later, it comes home to roost. 613-521-8255. How are we keeping up with all of these costs? We'll debate that next.
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10: Good afternoon, I'm Chris Holsky. There's a chance of showers or thunderstorms this evening. Right now, 21 degrees, your full forecast coming up. First, your top stories. An Eastern Ontario community is refusing to give Aalto access to municipal land for studies for the proposed high-speed rail line. The United Counties of Prescott-Russell passed a resolution last week declining access to county land and signing a non-disclosure agreement. Clarence Rockland, Mayor Mario Zanth, explaining the decision to CFRA's Ottawa Now with Christy Cameron.
8: They haven't been open in answering our questions. We hosted them in Clarence Rockland and asked them very pointed questions regarding the environment, the forests, the de-icing fluid they would use. They can't answer any questions. So it's a little hard to say, yes, come on in and build this this big, beautiful train that they want to build without even negotiating with us.
1: This refusal follows 12 mayors and Reeves across eastern Ontario signing a letter to oppose the Aalto project. Some competing summer forecasts for the city of Ottawa this year. Environment Canada is predicting higher than normal temperatures with average precipitation. But the Weather Network suggests it could be bouts of both hotter and not as warm temps over the months ahead. Weather Network

0: are catching up.
1: It just got more expensive. You know, think of it as a house that you put things off, and guess what? The cost gets higher and higher. And that's what we're facing.
0: Council has increased capital spending significantly this term, but a backlog continues to grow. Staff have identified a possible infrastructure levy as a long-term solution, saying a conversation about this could happen during annual budget talks. Kavanaugh says, at the very least, discussions about a levy would be the responsible thing to do. Canada-U.S. Trade Minister Dominic LeBlanc is set to travel to Washington tomorrow to meet with his American counterpart. LeBlanc's spokesperson says the minister will be joined by Chief Trade Negotiator Denise Surrette for a meeting with U.S. Trade Representative Jamison Greer. Official trade talks between our countries have not yet launched ahead of a mandatory review of the Canada-U.S.-Mexico agreement. The United States and Mexico have started negotiations. It's a new way to join the conversation. Have your say with the CFRA Talkback button on the iHeartRadio app. Ryan Knowles is in the CTV Weather Center.
2: Thanks, Chris. Partly cloudy tonight. 40% chance of showers. Early this evening, risk of thunderstorms. Low of 7 degrees overnight. Right now, partly cloudy, sitting at 21. Sunny tomorrow, a high of 24. Sunny Wednesday, a high of 30. And sunny on Thursday, a high of 31. 0% financing is back at Barhaven Ford, up to 72 months on 2026 F-150s, Bronco Sports, and more. 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Taking a look at the roads now. Still a slow go west on the Queensway, anywhere from Parkdale to Pinecrest, eastbound between Bayshore and Woodruff. Also between Bronson and Ennis, heavy delay. Slow moving heading east on the 174 between the Split and Montreal Road. Heavy delay heading toward Quebec on all of the interprovincial bridges. The McDonald Cartier and the Champlain bridges are the slowest right now. Vanier Parkway, slow moving kind of on and off both ways, anywhere from St. Patrick to Donald Street. Kitchissippi-Mecan Parkway, slow moving westbound between Parkdale and the Champlain Bridge. There's also collisions on Ennis west of Jeanne d'Arc Boulevard, Riverside north of Hunt Club, Hawthorne north of Leitrim, really slowing things down around there. Tackling a big backyard project this spring? Find great savings on everything you need during the deck and fence event at Home Hardware on now until June 17th. With weather and traffic, I'm Ryan Knowles.
0: That's the latest from the CTV Newsroom. I'm Chris Holsky. Your question of the day response is next on CFRA's Ottawa Now with Christy Cameron.
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1: All right, friends, we're about to get to our question of the day, which is a much more serious topic, talking about maintaining city infrastructure, roads and pools and arenas, all that good stuff. But we just got a hilarious talk back, if you missed it, in reaction to the Beaver Tails and Kraft Dinner Canada team up. Chris Holzke just came on the air, and even though he couldn't try it because it's not available at the Beaver Tail Shack in the Byward Market, he was describing quite graphically these two exclusive menu items, the Beaver Dog and the Takeover Poutine. It's like a crossover with these two Canadian favorites, the Beaver Tail and Kraft Dinner, or I guess the Beaver Dog in this case. The Beaver Dog is an all beef hot dog. Oh, can't even say this. Wrapped in a Beaver Tail pastry, topped with Kraft Dinner and finished with ketchup. And I said to Chris after, I feel like I've got indigestion, even though I didn't eat anything. I'm glad to hear that based on this talk back, I'm not alone.
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1: We are talking about city infrastructure and how far behind we are. If you're just tuning in for the first time today, Ottawa has a backlog when it comes to our crumbling roads, our neighborhood arenas, our pools, and all of these things that we have like parks, things that you use, but things that have been a long running problem because they're getting old and the city hasn't spent enough to maintain these assets properly. 1-800-580-CFRA. Does Ottawa need a new tax to fix its aging infrastructure? Here's why I'm asking. City staff are pitching the idea. They're putting a couple of different options on the table tomorrow as part of a city committee. The shortfall of about $1.2 billion is pretty hefty. So one of the ideas here is that we could have a dedicated infrastructure levy on property tax bills. A 1% levy would cost the average urban homeowner $46 per year. And then we would use that money essentially to put it to some of the roads and arenas, parks and pools that need it. The other option is for the city of Ottawa to sell off some of its inventory, meaning that they could look at the assets that aren't used as much or are no longer needed and they could get rid of them. And most politicians, I would say, don't think it's a good idea to back the idea of you paying more, especially because we've got this autumn election. It's a bit of a political hot potato considering the timing. But you can call into the show at 613-521-8255 and let us know. The repair bill is getting bigger. As of right now, Ottawa cannot afford to maintain these things. We've got a big gap. Would you pay more in property taxes to fix it, or is it time to sell some of these things off? Alex Cullen is a former Ottawa City Councillor for Bay Ward. He's called into the show. Hi, Alex. Good to have you back on.
7: Glad to be here.
1: Yeah. What do you think about this?
7: Well, listen, this is a growing city, so I don't understand why we would be talking about getting rid of facilities when there's a tremendous popular demand that these facilities are well used. You can't sell off the roads, obviously, so you're talking pools, you're talking arenas, you're talking community centers. Well, the city is growing. We need more of these things, not less. So the problem is that the city has not kept up its investment in maintaining these facilities. It's not just the pools and the arenas, it's also the roads, the sewers, the sidewalks, everything else. So it's been funding at about 80% of what's needed, but it's accumulated so much over the years. Well, the fact of the matter is, this is what taxes pay for. So if you want to maintain what we have, if you actually want to renew what we have so that it has better accessibility, better response to climate change, better technology, at least something that meets the things that you see now in Canada and Orleans and in deepest, darkest Barrhaven, well, you have to put up the money. So the low tax regime that we've had for the past 10, 12 years has come home to roost because we've not put in the money. So a dedicated levy that goes strictly towards maintaining, replacing these things when they fail, because we have 133 properties that in 9 years' time are at their end of their life. 40 will have to be replaced. So the money's got to come from somewhere. And I don't think people want less libraries, less work done on roads, less parks, less arenas. as I said, the city is growing. It's expected to grow even more in the next 10 years. So we need to make the investment.
1: The reality is nobody wants to talk about maintaining infrastructure because it sounds really boring and dull until something gets old and then it breaks. And we have these aging buildings, as you say, we have these facilities that need a lot of work. Roads are actually the top issue. That annual shortfall is $86 million. And so drivers notice it. People feel these bumps in the road. The city staff are now suggesting either a new levy, even selling off some assets to help pay the bill. Just for the sake of transparency, Alex, I want to point out, we played some clips of your wife earlier, who is the current city councilor for Bay Ward. She's not on the Finance and Corporate Services Committee, but she was basically saying that we've kept taxes artificially low for a long time. Do you think that's where we went wrong?
7: Well, absolutely. Absolutely. I mean, the bill is now coming. And so here's the thing about service reductions that city staff are talking about, because the biggest chunk of the whole infrastructure picture is roads. So what is less service on roads? Does that mean less snow plowing? Does that mean less pothole filling? Does that mean less overlays when a road deteriorates so much? I mean, that's service reduction. And that's the transportation side. And if you're in a community that you've got kids and you take them to the arena, you take them to the swimming pool, and rationalization, sure, combining these things, you know, you can do that. But to have less, it means that inside the Greenbelt, where the older facilities are, there'll be less of them. And therefore, we're going to have a two-tier city. The burbs have these brand new places, you know, Richcraft out in Kanata and Minto out in Barrhaven and Macquarie out in Orleans. They're state of the art. But if this plan goes through, the staff are recommending, it won't be state-of-the-art inside the Greenbelt, where most of the taxes come from. So what a city government is supposed to do is provide services that people want and levy the taxes to pay for them.
1: Yeah.
7: And the bill is now coming due. So a 1% infrastructure levy is not going to kill everybody, but it's going to make sure in a growing city that we have enough facilities to meet our needs.
1: What about jacking up the user fees? I've had some people suggest that on the text board, Alex. That
7: sure.
1: If you take your kid to go for a swim at the pool or you go to a community center, that perhaps
7: yes.
1: The user fees could go up instead of the entire tax base having to pay an extra levy.
7: Well, if you want to talk about user fees, let's talk road tolls, because the biggest chunk of the infrastructure problem is roads.
1: Oh, my gosh, Alex, so, you know
7: yeah,
1: nobody's going to go for that, though.
7: Okay, they won't go for that, but you can't just leave it on recreation. I mean, we're talking a holistic approach to what the city has in terms of infrastructure, and the biggest cost factor is roads. So if you're not going to do less snow plowing, but you want to get user fees, well, you know, what are the people who are driving on the roads paying? I mean, they pay property tax like everybody else, but they're using the roads. Not everybody uses the roads. So what is the most sensible way of dealing with this problem? And this is why it's such a good time to deal with this issue, because you've got choices. And this is the choice that's going to be at committee tomorrow. They're not going to make a final decision.
1: Mm-hmm.
7: The issue of an infrastructure levy is going to be for next year's budget with the new council. But are people, when someone comes knocking on your door and says, yeah, we're going to fix the infrastructure problem, how? How are you going to fix it? Oh, user fees. Oh, yeah? What about road tolls? Because that's the biggest chunk. Oh, no, we're not going to touch road tolls. Well, where are you going to get the rest of the money? So it has to come from someplace. Taxes pay for civilization. We've coasted for so long on low taxes. The bill is coming home to roost. It's like leaving your roof undone. You know, sooner or later, you've got to replace that roof. And that's money out of your pocket. Well, time to fix that roof.
1: Good to hear from you. Thanks, Alex.
7: Radio.
1: Alex Cullen, a former Ottawa City Councillor for Bay Ward. Our phone lines are open, 613-521-8255. Would you pay more in property taxes to maintain our infrastructure? I'm not even going to say better infrastructure, because it's not better roads or better pools, better arenas. It's making sure that they're not crumbling. They're already falling apart. A lot of them are quite old. We'll get back to that momentarily. Right now, coming up to 418 on the drive home, Ryan Knowles is here, and he's got a rundown of time saver traffic and the weather forecast, which is pretty nice.
5: Yeah, thanks, Christy Cameron. Partly cloudy out there. We are sitting at 21 degrees right now. 40% chance we could see some showers early this evening. Risk of thunderstorms as well. Temperatures are going to drop to a low of 7 degrees overnight. Mix of sun and clouds tomorrow. High of 24. Sunny on Wednesday. A high of 30. Thursday, sunny. A high of 31. Taking a look at the roads now. Slow moving west on the Queensway. Parkdale to Pinecrest, eastbound between Bayshore and Woodruff, also from about Kent to Innes. Highway 174 east backed up between the Split and Montreal Road. Pretty heavy delay heading toward Quebec on all of the interprovincial bridges except for the Alexander. It's slow heading toward Ottawa. I'd say the McDonald Cartier and the Champlain bridges are the slowest right now. Kitchissippi-Nican Parkway slow moving both ways around the Champlain Bridge. Also westbound closer to Carling. There's collisions on Innes west of Jeanne d'Arc Boulevard still slowing things down around there. Hawthorne north of Leitrim also slow. Alta Vista Drive, north of Smite, really backing things up around there, too. With weather and traffic, I'm Ryan Knowles.
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1: We're coming up to a fall election, and you're about to hear a lot of big promises from the candidates, the people that are running that you get to send to Ottawa City Hall. They'll tell you that we want a better city with better roads, better transit, more recreation facilities, more housing, but lower taxes. How do those things add up? How do we square them? Well, the reality is, I think the city has artificially kept taxes low for a long time. No one wants to pay more, including me. But then you have to figure it out, and sometimes the math isn't mathing. It is politically convenient, especially when we're getting close to elections, to promise to keep taxes low. But doing that can sometimes quietly hide the true cost of servicing things like roads and buildings, especially when we've got these other big expensive projects like Lansdowne 2.0. My point is, you can't have it all. You either have to cancel some of these new projects or delay them, or you have to start selling things like some of these city-owned assets, some of these city-run facilities, community centers, arenas, pools. Either have to unload some of those and get money for them, or you have to drop the bigger, more pricey projects, or you have to bring in what city staff are now looking at, which is a dedicated infrastructure tax on property taxes. This is called a levy. 613-521-8255. You can write into the show and let us know. We have a caller, Paul in Ottawa. Hey, Paul, go ahead. You're live on CFRA.
15: Yeah, the taxes, I don't mind paying taxes when the money's being used responsibly. But you just touched on something. We've had a council, we've had a few councils, they chose to put money in stuff like Lansdowne. So between Lansdowne 1 and 2, we're getting close to $1 billion, if not above it. That would go a long way to fixing the roads. So if you want to tax me more, you got to be good stewards with the money. We're like, you know, it's like watching your parents who own a house spending stuff on large screen TVs and frivolous things rather than actually taking care of the roof or the foundation. And that's where our real problem is. Our taxes aren't artificially low. It's our tax money's not being used responsibly.
1: Great call. I love that. That was an excellent call from Paul in Ottawa. Let's see if anybody can top that. 613-521-8255. Would you pay more on your property taxes to maintain the roads, the parks, the arenas, and the pools? This is not a new thing. As I've mentioned, this has been a long-running problem. Our city hasn't been able to maintain all of these assets properly. There's a shortfall of millions of dollars, billions if you go years out. And now we're talking about how the city can make up for that. Should it be a 1% levy? A 1% levy would cost the average person who lives in the urban area $46 a year. But that's on top of everything else. That's on top of everything else you already pay. We got in touch with Angela. Angela is a longtime faithful CFRA listener. And she says the timing of this levy coming forward in an election year is political poison.
16: I don't feel it's fair to ask the taxpayers to pay for poor planning and to put it out in the open now in an election year when the new council, if there are new people who might disagree with whether it's the levy or increasing taxes, it is unfair to them as well.
1: She had questions about city spending as well. I mentioned Lansdowne 2.0 by name. She also raised that. And she asked some questions about election promises that are being made.
16: I find it really funny that you have some councillors talking about, well, you know, we didn't do this. You made the decision. You made the decision not to increase taxes, perhaps to get elected. I don't know. I don't want to speak for them, but it certainly feels that way. And now that the damage is done, they want the taxpayers to foot the bill. The taxpayers, I think, were totally against giving a second, I'll call it a mortgage for lack of a better word, to Lansdowne. That money could have been used to fix infrastructure.
1: It's funny, though, because at the same time, Lansdowne 2.0 is one of those aging pieces of infrastructure, isn't it? Because we've heard so much about how it's falling down, and the arguments from people that were in favor of moving ahead with it was that we had to make sure that we were actually building this back up because it needed fixing. Johnny in Manitouk is our next caller. Hey, Johnny, go ahead. You're live with News Talk 580 CFRA.
17: Hey, I just wanted to say that I'm okay with paying the taxes, the tax levy, the way I'm sure some people are, but the council has to be transparent in how they send off to pay for other items or other pet projects of the councillors. And I just feel like there's not enough trust between the citizens and the councillors to spend that money in a transparent way. And that's why people would be against it. But I mean, it makes sense. And we just have to be transparent with how we're spending it and not put it to anything else other than fixing roads, fixing sewers, fixing whatever's, you know, whatever we need to fix for the infrastructure.
1: There's Johnny and Manitouk. Let's go to Mandeep and Carp. Go ahead, Mandeep.
18: Hi. Hi, Christy. I really enjoy listening to your show every day.
1: Thank you so much.
18: But in order for the levy, the city needs to be very transparent on our tax bills. They need to provide us with a full reconciliation every year where my individual property tax went for the whole year. And they need to be transparent about all the contracts which they are getting on a yearly basis that support my taxes, which we are paying to the city.
1: Do you think that we're able to live within our current means? Meaning, like, do you think that we could keep the taxes lower as past city councils have, but maybe prioritize our spending a little bit more so that roads are better?
18: Yeah, see, that part, I don't agree with you, Christy, on that.
1: Oh, no, I'm asking
18: we
1: you.
18: We don't know where the city is using our money for, like for the taxes that they're collecting. Where I live in Carp, we have garbage services once every 2 weeks. We have no city water. My hydro is what I provide myself, so I generate my own hydro. I mean, what services do we have? We have no bus services. My snow clearing at the year, you know, in the winter months is one of the last roads to be cleaned.
1: Yeah.
18: So what services do we have from the city?
1: Yeah, I hear you.
18: Where's the benefit or for my levy going up or my taxes keep going up every year? I can't justify that.
1: Yeah, I hear you. And Mandeep, I would add to that, that I think we need to be more transparent with residents when things go sideways, when things go wrong. One topic that I'm really passionate about, that I have been ranting about for months and months, years and years, okay, is RTG and Ottawa City Council. RTG is the consortium that built and maintains our LRT line, Line 1. And we have had derailments, we've had service disruptions, we've had problems with the bearings, and we have no idea how much money the city of Ottawa is withholding or how much money that we're paying, and we've had service that is not up to standard, and I've got a problem with that.
18: Yeah, I agree. Like the LRT project, I don't even want to start because I am so upset with the LRT project. We should have had phase two completed by now, but did they even test properly how the LRT would work in Canada in North American temperatures? Of course they didn't. Did they do the environment studies? They kept on telling us that they did, but if the environment studies were done, then why are we having all these issues? And who would build the LRT stations the way they are built, you know, like the state-of-the-art stations, but they're not built for our season.
1: Mandeep, I'm almost out of time, but I love the energy from Mandeep and all the other callers here. We're actually out of time, if you can believe that. Some really great points. We'll continue the conversation in about an hour from now. If you didn't have time to get on the air, call back in. Stefan Keyes will join us. And we'll continue our question of the day. Right now, we're 30 seconds away from your 4:30 news with Chris Holsky.
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30: Good afternoon, I'm Chris Holsky. A chance of showers with the risk of a thunderstorm early this evening. Right now, 21 degrees. Your full forecast coming up. First, your top story. Another community has declined advancements from the proposed high-speed rail line. The United Counties of Prescott-Russell Council is refusing to grant Alto access to municipal land to study the line. Alto has begun environmental assessments on private properties for the rail line, but has faced significant opposition from rural property owners to politicians at all three levels of government. Clarence Rockland Mayor Mario Zanth tells CFRA's Ottawa Now with Christy Cameron one of the reasons this decision has been reached.
31: There are so many other priorities in this country right now than this train. They could spend much less on that, investing in VIA, making sure that they twin the rails. They could be straighten them out. They could have their speed train without damaging anything, but they're choosing to go this route, and that's why we're against it.
30: Zanth says Alto could not answer questions when it came to environmental impacts and logistics surrounding high-speed rail. Summer forecasts for the city of Ottawa are surfacing. Environment Canada predicting warmer than normal temperatures with average precipitation. At the Weather Network, meteorologist Doug Gillum suggests the capital will see periods of both hotter and less warm weather over the coming months.
32: We think that the final numbers end up pretty close to normal. During the heart of the season, we could even tip to the cool side of normal, but I don't like to use the word cool because it just means less heat, less persistent heat, less extreme heat, but summer's definitely going to show up. It's just not going to be as consistently hot.
2: Ottawa could hit 30 degrees 2 days in a row starting on Wednesday. The average high for this time of year is 22. Canada U.S. Trade Minister Dominic LeBlanc is set to travel to Washington tomorrow to meet with his American counterpart. Here's Kelly Malone.
3: Canada U.S. Trade Minister Dominic LeBlanc will be joined by Canada's chief trade negotiator for a meeting with U.S. Trade Representative Jameson Greer. Official trade talks between Ottawa and Washington have yet to launch ahead of a mandatory review of the Canada-U.S.-Mexico Agreement on Trade. The United States and Mexico have begun their negotiations. President Donald Trump froze trade talks with Canada last year after he was angered by an Ontario sponsored ad quoting former President Ronald Reagan criticizing tariffs. Greer recently said there are significant trade issues with Canada. Kelly Malone, The Canadian Press, Washington.
2: A new report from BMO Economics says the 2026 FIFA World Cup is expected to spur a modest lift in gross domestic product in Canada, driven by tourism and hospitality spending. BMO Chief Economist Doug Porter says any level of growth would be helpful since the Canadian economy has struggled to grow in the past year.
4: I think the key point is there are real economic effects from a large sporting event or a large entertainment event like this. But, you know, I don't think we should be under any illusion that it's anything other than a short-lived bump from the increased spending.
2: BMO says the gains from tourism and hospitality spending could translate into a lift to Canada's quarterly GDP of about 0.1 percentage points annualized. It's a new way to join the conversation. Have your say with the CFRA Talkback button on the iHeartRadio app. Brian Knowles is in the CTV Weather Center.
5: Thanks, Chris. Partly cloudy out there right now. Temperature sitting at 21 degrees. 40% chance of showers early this evening. A risk of thunderstorms, too. It'll drop to a low of 7 overnight. Sunny tomorrow, a high of 24. Sunny Wednesday, a high of 30. Then Thursday, sunny again, a high of 31. Taking a look at the roads now. Slow moving west on the Queensway. Kind of just after Bronson, all the way to Pinecrest. Eastbound between Bayshore and Woodruff. Also between Bronson and Ennis, Highway 174 east backed up between the Split and Montreal Road. Still a slow go heading toward Quebec on all of the interprovincial bridges except for the Alexander. It's backed up heading toward Ottawa. Kitchissippi-Meekan Parkway slow moving westbound between Parkdale and the Champlain Bridge. Also heavy on the eastbound side around the bridge. Vanier Parkway slow both ways between Beechwood and MacArthur. There's also collisions on Innis west of Jeanne d'Arc Boulevard. Still slowing things down around there. Also slow Alta Vista Drive. There's been a collision north of Smythe. When kids play, they win. 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With weather and traffic, I'm Ryan Knowles.
2: 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I'm Chris Holsky. Political Heat up next on CFRA's Ottawa Now with Christy Cameron.
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7: 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And the bear in a tree in the backyard in Richmond, would you be unbothered? Officials hoping it will go home on its own.
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35: Oh my goodness, we had quite the lineup for our question of the day. Don't worry, we'll return to it later in the 5 o'clock hour with Stefan Keys. And don't forget, even if I'm not taking the calls currently, even if that's not open in terms of actually calling us live on the air, you can use our TalkBack feature at any time. 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Turning now to federal politics, Conservative leader Pierre Poilievre is calling for an emergency debate on the economy after Canada has slipped into somewhat economists would call a technical recession. Statistics Canada has reported a real GDP decline over two consecutive quarters. Now, Poilievre says the Prime Minister's policies are to blame. He says there's nothing technical about it, that we're seeing rising rates of mortgage delinquency, increased food bank usage, people that are in poverty. He was on The Morning Rush with Bill Carroll earlier today.
36: Canada's economy is the only G7 economy to have contracted in three of the last four quarters. Business investment has fallen for five consecutive quarters, and $20 billion of net investment has fled the country. Canada's unemployment is now the second highest in the G7, a third higher than in the United States, and also under Mr. Carney's leadership. Insolvencies have hit their highest level since 2009, up nearly 19% year over year.
35: 4:41, let's welcome on our Monday Political Heat panel.
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35: We have Rob Gilmore stepping in today. He's a partner at Crestview Strategy. Aaron Morrison, a longtime NDP strategist and the vice president of Texture Communications. And as always, Lindsay Maskell, a political consultant. Good afternoon, everyone.
38: Well, hey.
35: Lindsay, I'll let you kick us off today. I mean, it depends on which economist you speak to, whether or not Canada is now in a technical recession. What is the R word? You know, what's a recession and what isn't? How much stock do you put into what Pierre Poilievre is calling for here? Do we need to have an emergency debate?
38: Well, this is an interesting move because it's actually also a pretty big political risk to sound so almost enthusiastic about the fact that all Canadians know we're in a really difficult financial position with what's been happening with our economy, with our trade issue with the United States right now. And they can see the work happening, but they also feel what is happening for them economically. So it's an interesting move because, you know, there's a big political risk in looking too enthusiastic about difficult times and trying to be seen to be politically opportunistic in that. But there's also the risk of the government sort of taking into account too much of what the economists say, because people, what people feel is real. So whether it is a technical, whether it's a formal, I don't know that the government wants to rely too much on what a standard economist thinks or feels about what two sessions of recession growth may account for. The government needs to be really clear that they know that there are major challenges and show that they are working on them. And we can see this with what the Prime Minister is doing in terms of all of the new trading partners we're trying to secure, all of the work happening. So there's kind of a risk to both parties in this move because, you know, you kind of can't just say, oh, well, the economists say it's not real when everyday Canadians are feeling real economic pressures. But Pierre Poilievre also has to be really careful about looking like he's just being a political opportunist and taking something that is technical and trying to make it, be fear-mongering or drive us further in that. The way people feel as consumers, as Canadian voters, the word recession is big, it's heavy, it affects everything. So it's also a risky move for him in this position because I believe most Canadians still know that what is happening right now is directly part of our trading relationship with the U.S. and needing to find a path forward in that. And so maybe we don't jump that quickly and figure out how to work together positively.
2: Aaron Morrison, I want to bring you in here. Do you think Pierre Poilievre was a bit too gleeful when he made that declaration that Canada was now in a technical recession?
3: Yeah, gleeful is exactly the word that was on my mind. There is no doubt that Canadians are worried about the economy. And there is no doubt that Canadians have some questions about whether Mark Carney has delivered on his promises. Remember, he ran in the last election basically saying, I am your guy because I am finance daddy. I'm here to take care of you. You'll have nothing to worry about. And he certainly did not promise, no deal with the United States, ongoing tensions, and a technical recession. But Pierre Poilievre really did sound gleeful. He sounded like an opportunist. He sounded like this was the best news ever. And honestly, not only is that just dangerous for his brand, it's not going to help people think that he wants Canada to succeed, but also he's handing Donald Trump another stick with which to hit Canada. Mm-hmm. We need to keep these things in a more adult conversation frame right now because we are heading into CUSMA negotiations.
2: Okay, as the conservative on the panel, Rob Gilmore, I'll let you respond to all of that.
36: Well, thank you. I mean, and first, look, finance daddy is now officially my new favorite term.
38: Not self-coined, though. That's very important. Not self-coined.
36: Fair. And then look, there's no backroom floor-crossing deal here that can mask the higher cost of groceries, gas, and rent for real people doing real work. I don't think that we actually have to be trained economists to look around and know that things are bad. If we ask somebody on the main street in Stittsville or Smiths Falls if life is harder or more expensive since Justin Trudeau, Mark Carney, and the Liberals were elected way back in 2015 – I'm pretty sure there's not going to be a whole lot of glee. And the answer is going to be yes. Life is a lot harder and more expensive. That's going to be yes a whole lot more than no. And I think that we should be talking about it. And dare we say, we should probably actually be trying to do something about it.
2: Well, Premier Doug Ford is taking a trip. He's set to co-host a business reception alongside an American billionaire, Ross Perot Jr., in Washington next Monday. We know that he's taken some heat, Lindsay, because of first the idea that, you know, he was taking on some of these responsibilities as Captain Canada and those ads that we ran in Canada that ended up being taken down, or in the States, I should say, that ended up being taken down. And then, you know, for the gravy plane, the idea that he would have a private plane because he travels so much. But He is traveling indeed, and he's expected to launch an updated version of his Fortress AMCAM pitch, which will now be labeled, I guess, Fortress North America. So he's going down to make yet another pitch on the economic partnership and shared security between Canada, the U.S., and Mexico. Lindsay, you know, is this the job of Premier Doug Ford? Should he be down there? Should he be spending this much time in the States with billionaires?
38: So it's an interesting story because of who it is, right? And the billionaire aspect. But I will say this. Look, the same way our prime minister is spending time internationally securing major business, it is also on every premier's plate with their border, state border partners to remind them of the important economic partnership and value to Americans because of the trading partnerships they've had with Canada. So this is especially important in Ontario when you think about the amount of leverage that Ontario does have with our energy sector, how dependent on our energy the U.S. is, about our purchasing power, not just because of bourbon, but other major consumer goods. That is important to remind U.S. elected officials about this and put the pressure on and those with voices that speak to Trump, and especially as we're heading into this phase of obviously coming up on the July 1st deadline with Kuzma. But, you know, as long as it's coordinated, and I would say this, it may sound the billionaire aspect may be tricky, but for sure, those are the people who connect, have access, and have a voice to Trump. So I actually, believe it or not, it sounds like a good idea to me, because of who he is and the fact that, that the Perreault family, obviously major billionaire developers, he is known as a voice and influence in government. So, you know, I think it's an interesting aspect of or approach. And hopefully it's just all handled properly. He does not need a private plane to get there. There are direct flights. It's a good positioning and an interesting opportunity, and particularly at this time. But I think actually most premiers are actually looking at what is our leverage and our best speaking points about why they want to continue in our positive trading relationships and to the economic benefit of the United States, and reminding them of that.
2: Rob Gilmore, is it the job of a Canadian premier, albeit, you know, of Ontario, which is a powerhouse, to go down to the States to represent us in this way?
4: Well, look, Ontario is a powerhouse, and Doug Ford is a powerhouse. Premier Ford is out there defending Ontario, and he's out there defending Canada. I'm on the board of the Canada-Texas Chamber of Commerce, and I can tell you firsthand that people in the U.S. react really well to Premier Ford. They want more of him. They listen to what he says. They respect him. They understand that he's successful in and outside of politics. Also, look, this is a personal for me, but Premier Ford did not get a fair deal from the people. Lots of leaders have access to private planes, and it's the premier's job to be out there talking to leaders and influencers. And Doug Ford is a constant voice defending Ontario and Canada. And he's in the States talking to the people who have influence with the American president. As one of Canada's most popular leaders, we need more Doug Ford in Ontario, and we need more Doug Ford in more places across international waters. So yes, he absolutely should be taking these meetings, and we want to see more of it as he continues to lead Ontario at home and abroad.
2: I tend to be with Rob, Aaron Morrison, where I think that any little bit can help. Any presence, especially in the American media, I think is also helpful. How about you?
3: I disagree, because the results are in on this. We have the receipts. The last time Doug Ford tried to help, he derailed negotiations, upset Prime Minister Carney, and we were set back at zero on the tariff talks. So Doug Ford deciding to team up with Ross Perot Jr. is very risky. The chances that that room is full of people that upset President Trump, that caused yet another meltdown, that caused yet another derailing, I would say are better than average odds. And I think that's how Ontarians look at this, and that's how Canadians look at this. It's not that the premier of the largest province in the country shouldn't travel internationally, shouldn't have a voice, shouldn't be a diplomat on behalf of the province he represents. Of course he should. But we are in in the middle of some of the most complex and sensitive negotiations with an extremely unpredictable sleeping elephant here. So Doug Ford's sort of slap and dash haphazard way of throwing these things together is just too risky right now. I think Canadians will be holding their breath until this is over to see what Donald Trump says about it.
35: All right, we're out of time. That's Lindsay Maskell, Aaron Morrison, and Rob Gilmore on your Monday Political Heat panel. It is June the 1st, and the temperature is getting warmer. In fact, by midweek, we're looking at 30 degrees and above. Ryan Knowles has time saver traffic and weather.
5: By God, I cannot. I can't do that.
35: But
5: 30
35: you will.
5: Degrees.
35: You
5: I'm
35: will.
5: Gonna, I'm
35: you
5: gonna
35: will do
5: have
35: it.
5: To. I'm gonna have to, Christy yeah. Cameron. Anyway, I know we're short on time here. Partly cloudy out there. Temperature sitting at 21 degrees. 40% chance of showers early this evening. Risk of thunderstorms as well. Low of 7. Sunny tomorrow. High of 24. Sunny on Wednesday. A high of 30. Thursday. High of 31. Sunny skies as well. Taking a look at the roads now. Slow moving west on the Queensway. Still Parkdale to Pinecrest. Eastbound Bayshore to Woodruff. Congestion between Riverside and Ennis on the eastbound side too. Highway 174 east. Backed up between the Split and Montreal Road. Slow moving heading toward Quebec on all of the interprovincial bridges still. Except the Alexandra. Seeing some congestion heading toward Ottawa. Kitchissippi-Mecan Parkway slow moving both ways around the Champlain Bridge. It's also collisions on Leitrim at Bank Street. Alta Vista north of Smythe. Carling at Woodruff. Blair at the 174 eastbound on ramp. Get your car summer ready. 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With weather and traffic, I'm Ryan Knowles.
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35: Are you feeling lucky? 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
5: Good afternoon. I'm Chris Holsky. Chance of showers or a thunderstorm early this evening. Right now, 21 degrees. Your full forecast coming up. First, your top stories. An Eastern Ontario community is refusing to give Aalto access to municipal land for studies for the proposed high-speed rail line. The United Counties of Prescott-Russell Council passed a resolution last week declining access to county land and to signing a non-disclosure agreement. Clarence Rockland Mayor Mario Zanth explaining the decision to CFRA's Ottawa Now with Christy Cameron.
28: They haven't been open in answering our questions. We hosted them in Clarence Rockland and asked them very pointed questions regarding the environment, the forests, the de-icing fluid they would use. They can't answer any questions. So it's a little hard to say, yes, come on in and build this this big, beautiful train that they want to build without even negotiating with us.
5: This refusal follows 12 mayors and Reeves across eastern Ontario signing a letter to oppose the Aalto project. Ottawa police continue to search for suspects after two teens were stabbed at Mooney's Bay. An 18-year-old man suffered life-threatening injuries while a 16-year-old girl suffered minor lacerations. This happened at about 9 Saturday night. Area Councillor Rodney Brockington telling CTV News Today these types of incidents are rare at Mooney's Bay.
29: Key thing about Mooney's Bay Park, it's basically pitch black once the sun sets. There is a path that runs through the park that's lit, but the beach and other places to gather are completely dark. So it's not safe, particularly you can't see what's going on there. But we really haven't had a number of incidents at Mooney's Bay Park.
5: Asked if he would like to see more lights installed at the park, Brockington says it's a difficult balance because he doesn't want to encourage swimming after dark when no lifeguards are on site. Canada-U.S. Trade Minister Dominic LeBlanc is set to travel to Washington tomorrow to meet with his American

0: for showers and thunderstorms. We think most of the region will end up near to above normal. But last summer is an interesting example of what can happen. You know, parts of eastern Ontario kept missing and turned extremely dry, even though on either side of the region we had above normal precipitation.
1: June is beginning with normal temperatures, but the high could climb past 30 for 2 days in a row starting Wednesday. 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Ryan Knowles is in the CTV Weather Center.
2: Thanks, Chris. Partly cloudy out there. 21 degrees still. 40% chance of showers early this evening. A risk of thunderstorms, too. It'll drop down to a low of 7 degrees overnight. Mix of sun and clouds in the forecast tomorrow. A high of 24. Sunny on Wednesday. A high of 30. Thursday, sunny. A high of 31 degrees. 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Taking a look at the roads now. Still a slow go west on the Queensway between Parkdale and Pinecrest. Eastbound between Bayshore and Woodruff. Also from Riverside to Innes. Highway 174 east. Moderate to heavy delay between the Split and Montreal Road. Slow, there's been a collision at around Montreal Road, I should mention as well. Slow moving heading toward Quebec on all of the interprovincial bridges still, except for the Alexandra. Bit of congestion heading toward Ottawa, the Kitchissippi-Mecan Parkway. Slow moving both ways around the Champlain Bridge. Also westbound as you get closer to Carling. There's also a collision on Carling at Woodruff, slowing things down around there. Tackling a big backyard project this spring, find great savings on everything you need during the Deck and Fence event at Home Hardware on now until June 17th. With weather and traffic, I'm Ryan Knowles.
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0: The proposed high-speed rail line between Ottawa and Montreal is facing a roadblock east of Ottawa. Welcome back to the show. The United Counties of Prescott-Russell Council is now refusing to grant Aalto access to municipal land to study the line. Aalto, as you know, is the Crown Corporation behind the mega project. It has also declined to sign a non-disclosure agreement with Aalto. Now, Aalto has already begun a lot of work, even though we're years away from this big rail line. They've been doing a lot of things lately, like the public consultation process. They've also been conducting environmental assessments on private properties for the proposed route. But Aalto has run into significant opposition, not only from rural property owners and farmers, but from politicians at all three levels of government. Castleman, the town of Champlain, the Nation Municipality, and Alfred and Plantagenet have all passed resolutions to oppose the Aalto plan. Joining us right now, I've got the mayor of Clarence Rockland, Mario Zanth, who serves as the warden of the United Counties of Prescott and Russell. Good afternoon, Mr. Mayor. Good to have you on the show.
1: Good afternoon.
0: Why do this? Why deny Aalto access to county-owned land?
1: County-owned land is essentially governed and managed by the United Counties of like Prescott-Russell, which is all municipalities all put together, and all mayors looked at and said this is not something that we're interested in doing right now. They haven't been open in answering our questions. We hosted them in Clarence Rockland and asked them very pointed questions regarding the environment, the forests, the de-icing fluid they would use on the tracks in the middle of a farmer's field, which they couldn't answer what it was or how damaging it would be to the wells or the fields. They couldn't answer anything regarding electricity. And, as you know, our grid is not the strongest, which is why the province wants to build more nuclear plants. But until then, this thing is going to drain hydro in our area. But they can't answer any questions. So it's a little hard to say, yes, come on in and build this this big, beautiful train that they want to build without even negotiating with us and trying to figure out exactly how they can get past all these questions.
0: Is that the primary concern, or is it also the mega project itself, or is it both?
1: I think it's both. Personally, you know what, to be really honest with you, as elected officials, we represent those who are against it, we represent those who are for it, and those who don't care. And in the absence of the emotions that we have to manage through that, I just remove myself and I look at the actual project itself. Personally, I'm begging for cash to be able to manage the infrastructure that the province and the federal government are pushing us to do. And I'm always told that there's barely any money to do it. Magically, there'd be $90 billion. And if it's anything like the Phoenix Pay system, it's probably going to be closer to $200 billion. But all of a sudden, there's money for that. There are so many other priorities in this country right now than this train. They could spend much less on that, investing in VIA, making sure that they twin the rails. They could be straighten them out. They could have their speed train without damaging anything. But they're choosing to go this route, and that's why we're against it.
0: You said that you want Aalto to come and work with the communities openly and respectfully. What would that look like? And what part of the process so far for you has been lacking transparency?
1: Well, for example, we talked about public consultations earlier in your intro. So a consultation is not a consultation if the outcome is already predetermined. The fact that they are already started doing work is not a consultation. That was an information session. There's a very big difference in consulting a community and then just assuming that everything is going to go through and that it doesn't matter what people say, that they've already started expropriating land and they've already started, building their stations or whatever they're doing in Montreal or what have you. So, I think, you know, the openness of trying to not get people to sign NDAs and just tell us exactly where this train is going. Can you imagine the stress that people are going through knowing full well that they said, here's a 10-kilometer radius. Now everyone's freaking out in this 10-kilometer radius. And they said, but in October, we'll bring it down to 1-kilometer radius. So now 90% of the people that are no longer be worried are going to go on with their merry lives. But that's going to really stress those in the 1-kilometer radius. Yeah. Why are they not just opening this up? Rip the Band-Aid. Let us know where this train is going so we could just start talking about the real things and stop guessing and playing this charade and game of back and forth of information sharing of like signing NDAs. Just nothing of this is making sense right now. And I think all the mayors are scratching their heads trying to figure out what's going on.
0: Tell me a bit more about what you hear from residents. What do the constituents tell you about what concerns them the most?
1: Well, it depends where they are, right? I mean, we wouldn't be alive if it wasn't for farmers today. And I know for a fact that every time these projects happen, I think farmers are taken for granted because they just look at this big piece of land and they're like, yeah, we could take a chunk. But you know what? It's not just about the 60 meters or the 100 meters you're going to take of their land. It's about the access that they're no longer going to have to the other portion of their land, because this train is not going to be like any other train. It's going to be fenced in because it's going at 300 kilometers an hour. You can't even go near this. So for the farmers, that's that. They want to take on most likely the recreational trail going through Prescott Russell that links Montreal and Ottawa through the old path that they were using at one point. It was an old train that was running by there. And here again, you have a lot of people standing on the, where it's not standing, but living nearby, mm-hmm. is what I meant to say. And they're worried about this train in their backyard. Right now, I keep having conversations with Alto because I want to keep the communications open. I want to let them know where our red line is, and they want to share information, and that's fine. They can. But right now, there are a lot of people that are worried. There are no answers. And even farmers are like, well, what kind of de-icing fluid are you going to use? And they're like, well, we can't answer that right now. Well, you should. You should answer that. That's there's people's wells under there. There's farmland there. That's where we grow our food. It's just, I don't know. It's just a very big, I think, disrespectful conversation. And when I met with the minister face to face, and I told him, I said, perhaps you need to hire a consultant that actually can speak two languages, engineering and train, and city and citizens, and try to have that in between, because right now we're speaking to each other and I don't think we're understanding exactly where we're coming from.
0: Are you concerned at all by the United Counties of Prescott Russell and the council refusing to give Alto access to land to study the line, and then also refusing to sign that NDA agreement, that this is maybe going to shut down the lines of communication and slam the door on that conversation that you've been having?
1: I don't think they can, because that would be the end of democracy in our area. Anyways, governments can't do that. Governments can't stop talking to each other. What we want is open and honest conversation. We're able to see exactly where this is going, for municipalities to be treated with respect, for the citizens to be treated with respect. And like I said in the video that I did on Facebook, this is not about against progress. We understand if people want to take this train, then build it. But there's another way of building it. There's something easier than just trying to slice through and cut, a county in half. Now, maybe Ottawa is not going to go through this. I don't know exactly where that bit is going to go. But just for us, we were looking at approximately dead-ending 14 roads just in our municipality alone in Clarence Rockland. That means reevaluating where our paramedic stations are, where our fire halls are, where our police stations are, keeping in mind that there's going to be massive detours around because they can't overpass and underpass on every single road. There's a lot of information that we require that they don't want to share. And so I don't want to sign an NDA and get to know this and then not be able to share it with anyone, because it is for them. We should know. All of this should be open. The only thing that should be secret is the negotiations that they're going to do with farmers or whoever's land that they want to expropriate, because we know that lawyers are involved in price negotiations. But aside from that, there's nothing to hide. It's a train. Tell us where it's going to go so we can actually deal with this.
0: I really appreciate your time this afternoon. Thank you so much for stopping by.
1: Thank you so much.
0: That's Mario Zanth, who is the mayor of Clarence Rockland. He also serves as the warden of the United Counties of Prescott and Russell. Ryan Knowles is along for the ride this afternoon. He's getting you home safely. First, he's got to look at that weather forecast as things start to heat up in Ottawa.
2: Thanks, Christy. Partly cloudy out there. 21 degrees right now. 40% chance of showers early this evening. A risk of thunderstorms as well. Low of 7. Sunny tomorrow. High of 24. Sunny on Wednesday. A high of 30. More sunshine Thursday. A high of 31 degrees. 0% financing is back at Barrhaven Ford. 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Taking a look at the roads now. Hasn't particularly cleared up on the Queensway. A little bit, though. Westbound side still backed up between Island Park and Pinecrest. Congestion on the eastbound side from Bayshore to Woodruff. Also between St. Laurent and Ennis. Highway 174 east backed up between the Split and Montreal Road. Slow moving heading toward Quebec on the McDonald Cartier Bridge, Chaudière Crossing, and the Champlain. Kitchissippi-Mecan Parkway slow moving both ways around the Champlain Bridge. Also a collision on Carling at Woodruff, slowing things down around there. With the weather and traffic, I'm Ryan Knowles.
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1: 522, welcome back to the show. It is pretty expensive to eat out at restaurants these days, but you know, there are still a lot of hidden gems, spots that are serving up affordably priced good food that you may not know about. So we thought, why not invite somebody who knows all about that on the show to be our guide? Joining us next, Henry Monkhouse. You might recognize his voice from his Instagram account. It's called The Best Eats 613, and he knows all about this. Hey, Henry.
2: Hey, Christy, how's it going?
1: Not too bad. How are you doing?
2: I'm good, thank you.
1: First of all, how did you get into this?
2: Yeah, so I just got into it by, I used to work in a restaurant, so I used to work as a cook and then a server, so I've always been a big fan of food and love being around food and going out. So then one day I just thought, I want to showcase some of the restaurants I like going to and the bars I like going to, so I started making videos, and that was it.
1: You know, the other day I went out for brunch, and I'm not going to name the establishment, but it was pretty expensive, and I would say it's gone downhill over COVID. And I feel like that's the case for a lot of places. I don't know if it's because it's hard to get good stuff, if people quit and they left the industry, they went somewhere else, but I've just noticed that the quality has kind of been declining in some spots.
2: Yeah, I mean, I don't think that comes as a total surprise with how it's getting so expensive, one, to eat out, and two, to also run the restaurant. Like I was saying this earlier, it's not like it's the big supermarkets where during COVID, you know, they're making more money than ever while we're paying for it. But now with the restaurants, they're getting squeezed too, and then we're also getting squeezed. So it's getting harder and harder to find spots that still have good value, and the restaurant's doing well and is able to be sustainable too. So I'm not surprised that some restaurants have you've had that experience, because I feel like they've had to cut corners in some areas.
1: That being said, as I mentioned, I kind of teased that we had you curate an affordable list of places that people can check out. Where should we start?
2: Yeah, so I would say the first spot that I absolutely love is The Third. It's in Hintonburg. It's absolutely fantastic. All the food's usually about under $13 or $14. Some of the things are a bit smaller, but it's not like it's tapas. It's still, you know, a sandwich and chips or something like that. It's still a meal. And then the drinks are also great. I mean, I love craft beers, and they often have a good range of our local beers, but also some like Bellwoods in Toronto, some like that too. And then again, their pints are really reasonably priced, $6 or $7 for some of the pints, compared to, you know, you're paying $11.50 now at some pubs. So really good for drink selection too.
1: It's a charming little spot. It's in a beloved neighborhood, and I think the staff are really wonderful there. So I will second you on The Third. Next up, you have Poor Boy. Tell us about that one.
2: Oh, Poor Boy. I've loved going there for a long time. It's always been one of my favorite spots. It's a bit more of a divey kind of pub. I think it's just great. The food, again, it's really good value. It's not like it's anything fancy, but it's decent pub food, and you're not having to pay $25 for a sandwich. It's really reasonably priced. But again, the beer selection, I love it. I used to play the open mic, so they always have activities up there too. So they have, I always remember getting a half liter of wine or a liter of wine, and you're still under $30, and then play some tunes or whatever else. So it's great. They have loads of activities. The food's decent. It's always rocking in there, atmosphere-wise.
1: Wait, wait, wait. Henry is not just an Instagram star. He's also a musician. That's what I just heard.
2: I don't know. I mean, musician would be a loser.
1: Maybe after a couple of pitchers or a couple of pints. Okay, okay. The third spot on your list I've never heard of.
2: Okay.
1: And it's called Egg Roll Express.
2: Yeah, so this one is it's a really good budget option, especially for students, because it's near Carleton. And it's kind of that traditional, like, comfort Canadian Chinese food you come to expect. It's not like you're going to get that authentic Chinese food that maybe some people will crave sometimes. It's like that Canadian Chinese style, but really affordable. They have these combo plates, or combo boxes, I should say. You get some fried rice, you get a couple chicken balls, and then you can pick your meat out. And it's like a big size portion, and I think it's like $14 or $15 for one of those. And it's still, and that'll last you one or two days. And it comes with an egg roll. Their egg rolls are fantastic. So, I mean, hence in the name.
1: Yeah, of course. Next up, you have Craft Happy Hour. Is this in reference to Craft Beer Market at Lansdowne?
2: Craft at Lansdowne. Yeah, their happy hour has, since I was going to uni, that has put me through many a night when I didn't have much money to spend on having some drinks out and also some food. I mean, right now, their pizza's not bad at all. And it's $13 on the happy hour for their Queen Bee pizza with hot honey and pepperoni and a few other things on there. I mean, for $13 and it's a whole pizza and it's decent, you can't really go wrong. And the drinks, they start at $5, I think, during the happy hour, which is not 9 p.m. onward every night.
1: To be honest, Henry, I don't remember the last time I saw a pizza for $13 anywhere.
2: I know. It's getting higher and higher. I had one the other week and it was $36. So.
1: Chez Lucien is next up on your list, and this is pretty close to where I'm broadcasting from. My best friend loves this place. We actually used to go quite a bit when I was in university, which is not that long ago, but also not that recently, and it's still a mainstay of the market.
2: Yeah, it's a bit of a staple, I suppose, now. It's been there a long time, but I love the atmosphere in there. It's always busy. I like on Friday and Saturday nights, they don't take reservations, so you have to, I like waiting in line. It's suspenseful. I like building it up and the, always know I'm going to get the burger because it's really good. But all their dishes, again, I mean, it's not as cheap as some of the other options, but it's really good food, comforting, rich food. And it's, most of their dishes are under $30 again, and they're all really decent. And you're going to leave feeling full.
1: What's your favorite thing on the menu? Oh,
2: I love the burger. I always get the burger. The Diablo one, I think it's the Diablo the Diego burger. That one's really good. And their classic one's good too. So I always usually get a burger, but I've had the duck confit in there too, and that's really nice.
1: Finally, you have Café Orient, which is a brand new name for me. Other than Egg Roll Express, this is the other one I had never heard of before.
2: Yeah, so it's like Hong Kong / Cantonese style. It's really, really good. It's a proper authentic place. You walk in and it's just the atmosphere is really nice. It's great. There's no frills about it at all. Like, it's not glammed up in any way. It's super bare bones, but the food, like the server often has to help me through the menu because some of it I just have absolutely no idea what it is. And I love that. I want to try new things. So I love getting to try so many different dishes there that I've never had. They have these baked rice dishes, which I believe, I think, popular in Hong Kong. I've never been myself, but I was looking it up because I was curious. And they do these baked rice dishes. You get loads of different meats in there and just some really cool different meats and different flavors that I'm not accustomed to. And again, the pricing is really good.
1: Speaking of new places, I know this isn't on your list, but there's a spot that seems like it's contemporary Mexican, and it's a cocktail bar on Richmond Road in Westboro called Little Bones after the Tragically Hip song, which is one of my favorite songs that just opened up. Friday was their opening night. I had a reservation at 8:30. I had a family emergency, so I had to cancel it, unfortunately. But I'm hoping to check it out soon. Have you been?
2: I haven't been yet, but I know it's from the team that has Lexington, and they do a fantastic job there. So I love Lexington, so I'm really excited to try it out. So in the next couple of weeks, I'm definitely going to get down there because I've heard some great things, and their opening sounded like it was really solid.
1: I love hearing your rundown on all this. We'll have you back on the show. Thanks so much, Henry.
2: Thank you. Thanks for having me on.
1: Henry Monkhouse, who's the guy behind the Best Eats 613 on Instagram. You're tuned into News Talk 580 CFRA. If you didn't get a chance to call us, we're revisiting our question of the day. Does Ottawa need a new tax to fix our aging infrastructure? That's on the other side.
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4: Good afternoon. I'm Chris Holsky. Chance of showers or thunderstorms early this evening. Right now, 20 degrees. Your full forecast coming up. First, your top stories. Another community has declined advancements from the proposed high-speed rail line. The United Counties of Prescott Russell Council is refusing to grant Alto access to municipal land for study purposes. Alto has begun environmental assessments on private properties for the rail line, but has faced significant opposition from rural property owners and politicians at all three levels of government. Clarence Rockland Mayor Mario Zanth telling CFRA's Ottawa Now with Christy Cameron one of the reasons this decision has been reached.
5: There are so many other priorities in this country right now than this train. They could spend much less on that, investing in VIA, making sure that they twin the rails. They could straighten them out. They could have their speed train without damaging anything. But they're choosing to go this route, and that's why we're against it.
4: Zanth says Alto could not answer questions when it came to environmental impacts and logistics surrounding high-speed rail. Ottawa police continue to search for suspects after two teens were stabbed at Mooney's Bay. An 18-year-old man suffered life-threatening injuries while a 16-year-old girl suffered minor lacerations. This happened at about 9 Saturday night. Area Councillor Riley Brockington telling CTV News Today These types of incidents are rare at Mooney's Bay.
6: Key thing about Mooney's Bay Park, it's basically pitch black once the sun sets. There is a path that runs through the park that's lit, but the beach and other places to gather are completely dark. So it's not safe, particularly you can't see what's going on there. But we really haven't had a number of incidents at Mooney's Bay Park.
4: Asked if he would like to see more lights installed at the park, Brockington says it's a difficult balance because he doesn't want to encourage swimming after dark when no lifeguards are on site. The health of Canada's economy is the subject of hot debate among politicians today. Conservatives say Mark Carney has plunged Canada into a, quote, liberal recession. CTV's Abigail Beeman reports.
7: Mark Carney wasn't taking questions about a recession after Statistics Canada reported Friday Canada's economy contracted slightly for two straight quarters. Not from journalists nor opposition in the House of Commons.
8: While Canadians are starving, losing their jobs, and missing mortgage payments, and Mark Carney has created the only G7 economy in recession, he is hiding from accountability.
7: Conservatives are calling for an emergency debate on the recession, as Liberals don't seem to all be on the same page in terms of messaging.
1: Late this afternoon in the House, the Speaker decided against an emergency debate, saying he doesn't believe it meets the requirements. Abigail Beeman, CTV News, Ottawa.
4: It's a new way to join the conversation. Have your say with the CFRA talkback button on the iHeartRadio app. Ryan Knowles is in the CTV Weather Center.
9: Thanks, Chris. Partly cloudy skies out there right now. Sitting at 20 degrees, 40% chance of rain early this evening, a risk of thunderstorms, low of 7 overnight. Mix of sun and clouds in the forecast tomorrow, a high of 24, sunny Wednesday, a high of 30. 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Taking a look at the roads now. Slow moving west on the Queensway. Still from about Parkdale to Pinecrest, eastbound between Bayshore and Woodruff. Bit of congestion around the split as well on the eastbound side. Highway 174 east, moderate delay between the split and Montreal Road. Interprovincial bridges have cleared up a decent bit. Chaudière crossing in the Champlain, still slow moving heading toward Quebec though. Kitchissippi-Mecan Parkway backed up both ways around the Champlain Bridge. That collision on Carling at Woodruff has been cleared. Doesn't appear to be any other collisions around the city at this time. Tackling a big backyard project this spring? Find great savings on everything you need during the deck and fence event at Home Hardware on now until June 17th. With weather and traffic, I'm Ryan Knowles.
4: That's the latest from the CTV Newsroom. I'm Chris Holsky. Patricia Bull wraps up the day with CTV News at 6.
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1: 5:37. Hey, welcome back to the show. This is Ottawa Now, and I'm Christy Cameron. We had such a queue earlier for people that wanted to call in that unfortunately we had to say no to a bunch of you. And I never like telling people no when it comes to getting on the radio and giving us your opinion. So let's throw the barn doors open again. 613-521-8255. Do you think that we need a new levy, a new tax to fix our aging infrastructure? City staff are proposing the idea. I want to be clear. Nothing is set in stone right now. They're just putting this on the table as an option because we have a backlog of maintenance. We have all these things in need of repair, from roads to parks, arenas and pools. It's been a long-running problem. Our city has not had enough to maintain those assets properly, or you could argue that we decided to spend the money on other things that cost money. Now there's a shortfall of millions of dollars per year. And the question is, at 1-800-580-CFRA, how do we make that up? Should we have a 1% levy? That would cost the average urban homeowner $46 a year. The other option is for the city to sell off some of its inventory to get rid of these assets, like these arenas or pools or rec centers that are no longer used or not used that much. Now, this idea is about to land at Ottawa City Hall tomorrow. Keeping in mind, it's a bit of a political hot potato, considering the timing, because we have a municipal election coming up in the fall.
2: Hey, my question for you today is...
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1: We heard from a number of you earlier, including Angela, a longtime faithful CFRA listener. She said the timing of this right now is pretty tricky in an election year. She called it political poison.
6: I don't feel it's fair to ask the taxpayers to pay for poor planning and to put it out in the open now in an election year when the new council, if there are new people who might disagree with whether it's the levy or increasing taxes, it is unfair to them as well.
1: She had questions about city spending on projects like Lansdowne 2.0.
6: I find it really funny that you have some councillors talking about, well, you know, we didn't do this. You made the decision. You made the decision not to increase taxes, perhaps to get elected. I don't know. I don't want to speak for them, but it certainly feels that way. And now that the damage is done, they want the taxpayers to foot the bill. The taxpayers, I think, were totally against giving a second, I'll call it a mortgage for lack of a better word, to Lansdowne. That money could have been used to fix infrastructure.
1: Stephen Barhaven said, our city is a joke. It is so financially mismanaged. It's pathetic. I could go down the list. LRT, OC Transpo, the new library, Lansdowne 2.0, along with the National Capital Commission and the debacle there. Last but not least, Aalto High Speed Rail. It's disgusting. I'll point out that, you know, Aalto High Speed Rail is a little bit different than a municipal project, but I hear you. All of these other things that cost a lot of money. And what I was saying to Stefan Keyes, who just walked into the studio on TV a couple minutes ago, is that the reality is it is a bit of a balancing act. Because on the one hand, Steph, it is politically popular when the city is growing to say, we're not going to jack up the taxes.
7: Correct.
1: We're going to keep them relatively modest. I said earlier on the air that the city was keeping taxes artificially low. And I did get some blowback to that. And I always love when people challenge me. So let's hear that talk back first and then I'll respond.
8: Hi, Christy. Rita from Orleans. Please stop saying that our taxes are artificially low. They are not. I pay a high amount of taxes. I'm not sure where you live. And I live in a townhome. We pay higher taxes than a lot of the provinces. If you can't afford to fix the roads, stop funding infrastructure projects like, let's see, a light rail system that doesn't work that we've sunk billions into, or Lansdowne.
1: Rita, I just love you because we're actually saying the same thing. When I say, or when I characterize it, right, as saying they're artificially low, I'm saying they're artificially low for doing all the things that we're doing. We're doing all these huge things in the budget, like Lansdowne 2.0 or LRT expansion. Those things, those infrastructure projects, are a major drain or a weight in the budget. So at the same time, if you're politically campaigning saying we're going to keep taxes at a certain level, we're going to cap taxes at a certain level, while you're also making these big growth projects, you can't do both. Growth is expensive. You either have to increase taxes to pay for it all, you've got to cut back, or you have to delay the maintenance, or potentially you have to sell some of our city-run assets like arenas and rec centers. But you cannot do it all and say our budget is fine, taxes can be at this relatively modest level, because they can't. That's artificial. You have to stop paying for things like the LRT expansion in Lansdowne and just focus on core services. You cannot do them all. You see what I'm saying here, Steph?
3: I do.
1: That's why I use the term artificially low. I don't think they're inexpensive. I've been a homeowner for 6 years. I live in Carlingwood, just to give you the broad sort of area, and we pay actually pretty high property taxes.
3: Oh, that's a pretty penny.
1: Okay, it's expensive.
3: Yeah.
1: Right? And so I don't want to pay more, but I'm just telling you, listeners right now are fed up because we have roads where you can feel the bumps. We have arenas and pools and infrastructure that is crumbling. So something has got to give
3: here. Yeah. No, I understand your phrase, right? Because that caller suggesting is like you're saying that they're low. You're not saying that property taxes are too low. You're saying that they're being kept at a certain rate, yeah, artificially at that rate. Meanwhile, we can't afford for it to stay there. So something's got to get.
1: It does not reflect what we're doing.
3: Right. For sure.
1: Growth is expensive.
3: Growth is expensive. Trust me. I've had a growth in my waistline. And replacing a wardrobe is expensive.
1: Stop it.
3: Do you know what I mean, though?
1: You look perfect the way you are. You are beautiful.
3: You just can't keep.
1: You're a beautiful man, Stefan Keys.
3: Sometimes you got to replace things. And to my point downstairs with you, Christy, using the metaphor of clothing, like wear and tear happens. So sometimes it's not just the age of the infrastructure. It's about the foresight, about the amount of people that live here and are using the roads so that there are more potholes, right? Like if I wear a white shirt every day to be on the news and some other person has a white shirt that's just as old as like a decade, but they wear it once a day to go to church on Sunday, but I wear it 5 days a week to go to work, my white shirt's going to get ruined faster because of how often I use it and how many times I wear it. And that's what we're also dealing with. There's an influx of people here, either through immigration or by natural movement of Canadians or Ontarians during the housing boom during the pandemic. We saw a lot of Torontonians move towards Ottawa because they could actually afford to buy a home here other than their municipality while they worked from home. So all of that increases traffic, the amount of people on the road, some of the traffic snags we're seeing there, and some of the potholes that we keep trying to dodge. We're like, aren't they usually fixed by now at this time of year? Like, don't we start in March and we're good by May? We're now June and we're still going around potholes, seemingly not going away.
1: When I drive down Nicholas Street, I feel like I'm trying to stage a moon landing. It's so pockmarked. I was driving on Nicholas today. I was like, I had to get whiplash from driving that stretch of road.
3: Honestly.
1: What is going on Nicholas specifically?
3: Specifically Nicholas. Maybe Carling too.
1: Maybe Carling too. We have 2 minutes. So this is your timer, 613-521-8255. You can call in right now. Should we pay a bit more as part of a special levy? Should we unload some of these buildings? Both options are being put forth on the table right now. Nothing has been decided. And as I pointed out, this issue is going to be part of next year's budget. So it will be new members of city council that decide this, even though it's not being decided right now. For that reason, Steph, it is an election issue.
3: It is definitely an election issue, and we need to not live beyond our means, right? As if we are going to expect other people to learn financial literacy and be like, hey, Ottawans, or hey, our kids, let's be responsible. It kind of starts with leadership, and it starts down at City Hall. Shiny new things are nice and all. I wish I could afford all the shiny new things in the world. But fiscal responsibility requires making the tough decisions, saying, hey, we can't do that right now. And maybe it started with the LRT. Maybe it started with Lansdowne. This is what people are talking about. These things that we say we're investing in to make the city a better place. And now there's a red line in our budget.
1: One of our faithful listeners, Kadeem, who I know has listened to Ottawa Now for many years, has called us on the phone. Hey, Kadeem, go ahead.
4: Hey, Chrissy, how are you?
1: I'm not too bad. How about you?
4: I'm doing well, thanks. I completely disagree with this levy that the city councilors are proposing. The reality is that, from my perspective, the city has mismanaged our funds for the last at least 5 years, and property taxes have been going up because they're tied to property value. So they have been getting more and more revenue. They just haven't spent it correctly.
1: So, Kadeem, where do you think we went wrong? Like, if you had to look at where the city has invested money, what are points where you think maybe that money could have been better spent on maintaining our assets instead?
4: LRT for sure is one of them. I think Lansdowne 2.0, I know a lot of folks have pointed to that. I don't know about that because I think that does have the opportunity to generate more revenue for the city. I think the library was a big mistake, in my opinion, an unpopular opinion, but the city's paying for a lot of buildings to have people come into the office and do the same work they could do from home. So I know I'm probably going to get a lot of blowback for that, but that's also something that they should consider as well.
1: Okay, there's Kadeem on the show. I'll point out what you said, Steph. People going to and from the office, more people on the roads, more wear and tear.
3: Yeah, most definitely. It's kind of all of the above. I don't know if there's one thing in particular we can blame, but what we do know for certain is that we are in an affordability crisis. So as much as this could be an election issue when the proposal for a levy, they'll be like, oh, you won't notice it. The extra $46 per year on your property taxes or whatever the case may be. When you can't afford to do much,
1: mm-hmm.
3: as they say, every mickle makes a muckle. It all adds up. It all adds up at the end of the day. So an extra levy here, an extra levy there, an extra tax there. It's all going to add up to people not having anything left over.
1: Here's what one of our callers, Paul, had to say earlier when he called in live.
7: The taxes, I don't mind paying taxes when the money's being used responsibly. But you just touched on something. We've had a council, we've had a few councils, they chose to put money in stuff like Lansdowne. So between Lansdowne 1 and 2, we're getting close to $1 billion, if not above it. That would go a long way to fixing the roads.
1: 5:49 on Ottawa Now. Just trying to figure out if we have another live caller. We do. Okay, one more here. We'll squeeze one more in under the buzzer. Go ahead, Bill. You're live on CFRA. Yeah.
9: So my opinion is you want something, you pay for it. You've got a panhandler mayor there that's always crying for the feds or the province to pay for everything. I'm sorry, Ottawa has been known as sucking central since I was a teenager. That's the reason why. All the socialists want everything, but everyone else has to pay for it. That's my
1: question. Did he just say sucking central? Did I hear that?
3: Yeah, like leeches. Coming out with our hands out. Coming out with our hands out. Hey, can you pay for our LRT? Can you pay for our roads?
1: Spicy calls there.
3: Pay for our signs.
1: Hey, honestly, I love our listenership. They really tell it like it is, eh?
3: Yeah, panhandling politicians. Hey, taxpayers, give us more of your money.
1: Bill was on fire. Time saver, traffic, and weather one more time. See if you can beat that, Ryan Knowles.
10: Yeah, I don't think I can.
1: Sucking central.
10: Those darn socialists.
1: I loved it.
10: Thanks, guys. Partly cloudy out there, 20 degrees right now. Shaping up to be a pretty beautiful day. 40% chance of showers, though, early this evening. Risk of thunderstorms. It's going to drop to a low of 7 overnight. Sunny tomorrow. Increasing cloud coverage into the afternoon, though. A high of 24. Sunny on Wednesday. A high of 30. 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Taking a look at the roads now. Slow moving west on the Queensway. Island Park to Pinecrest. Still a bit of congestion between Bayshore and Greenbank on the eastbound side. Rest of the highway is moving well. 174 east, moderate to heavy delay between the Split and Montreal Road. Slow moving heading toward Quebec on just the Chaudière crossing now. Kitchissippi-Mecan Parkway. Bit of congestion both ways around the bridge. No collisions to report around the city. Feast this week at Adonis. 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Details at adonis.ca. With weather and traffic, I'm Ryan Knowles.
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1: Today, so many talkbacks. I love to get that engagement from all of you guys listening. So thanks so much for that. And thanks very much to Chris and to Mitch who produced the show. If you didn't get a chance to chat today, well, guess what? We'll do it all again tomorrow. Have a great night.
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1: Nation building shouldn't be community dividing.
0: Pushback from all eight mayors in Prescott-Russell, refusing to give Alto access to municipal lands, and refusing to sign a non-disclosure agreement. Would you be bothered?
2: Cutest thing ever.
0: By a bear in the backyard, waiting it out while bear watching in Richmond, as officials hope this little guy will go home on its own. And making a memory. A prom for all. The importance of making this high school rite of passage inclusive.
3: Good evening. We begin tonight with the latest pushback against the proposed high-speed rail line. We're learning that while Ottawa has signed a non-disclosure agreement with Alto, all eight mayors in the United Counties of Prescott-Russell are refusing to do so. They've also voted to block the Crown Corporation from accessing municipal lands to study the proposed route between Ottawa and Montreal. CTV's Dylan Dyson joins us live with the latest on this, Dylan.
4: Patricia, there are growing concerns from communities about Alto's high-speed rail project, the latest surrounding transparency. Alto has not said where it is planning to build the first line connecting Ottawa and Montreal, but mayors in eastern Ontario believe the requirement to sign NDAs says the opposite.
5: People are walking there, especially with the animals. And
6: Bourget resident and Jerry DeArmo lives across from the now defunct Bourget train station and does not want to see rail tracks replace this recreational trail.
5: I don't think it's a good idea. How are you going to take care of the public? You know,
6: it's a concern many in eastern Ontario share as Alto continues to scout the area for pathways to build its high-speed rail line. Last week, the mayors of Prescott and Russell unanimously agreed to deny Alto access to municipal lands for surveying possible routes and refused to sign non-disclosure agreements surrounding the project.
1: The fact that they want us to sign an NDA means that they know exactly where this is going and they just don't want to tell us. That's not a transparent way to essentially get access to a community.
6: In December, the city of Ottawa announced it had signed an NDA to gain access to Alto's rail project. Alto has said it would prefer the line follow existing corridors. The mayor of Clarence Rockland is worried about the possibility of the rail project cutting straight through Bourget.
1: There is a secondary map. This is one that follows the 417, and I think most mayors are actually urging them to follow the 417, cross over, take the 401. That is where the train belongs. That is where Via Rail goes, and it works perfectly fine.
6: Xanth says the Alto line cutting through Clarence Rockland would result in at least 14 roads blocked and less access for emergency services. While Alto has no finalized route, there are calls for the Crown Corporation to be more transparent.
1: You can't consult on a train you already have an outcome for. They already know where this thing is going. Is that really a consultation? Or is it an information session?
7: The problem with high-speed rail is it needs to be a very, very straight track, which means they can't maneuver it around people and communities and farms.
4: The City of Ottawa signed an NDA with Alto as of December 12, 2025, to gain access to detailed mapping and route planning options.

0: about a bear cub.
1: I wake up this morning ready to let the dogs out for their morning jaunt, and I see that the bird feeder's on the ground, and I thought, well, that's odd.
0: For Richmond resident Jenny Black, it came as a shock, considering the cub was right above her head.
1: I start kind of scaling up the tree, looking up, and I realize that there's a big black ball of fur in the tree. It was a bear, and cutest thing ever, but also terrifying.
0: Black says her daughter heard some rustling from the backyard around 1 in the morning, but thought nothing of it. That's when she suspects the bear got stuck.
1: And I kind of look up and it was in this little V here.
0: Black says she called Ottawa Police and Animal Control, which recommended a hands-off approach, allowing the bear to leave on its own when it feels comfortable.
1: We back onto a farm field. They're feeling like, yeah, you know what? I think if we just try to let it do its thing, it's not causing any problems right now. It's very calm, seems docile.
2: He's stuck. Like, bears don't stay in trees that long.
0: For residents in Richmond, a rural village in Ottawa, seeing wildlife is common.
2: We're out in the country, and you're bound to see those things. We see a lot of foxes around here.
0: But
2: haven't seen a bear.
0: While this is a strange first for many, the bear doesn't seem to be a concern.
3: I think the fact that we have a bear in the neighborhood and that everybody's just sort of letting it do its thing and rest and come down from that tree in its own way and time, I think is the best thing that we can do for these animals.
0: So until it's ready to move on, Black says they're happy to let it hang out a little longer.
1: Unless it is in danger, if it can't get out of the tree for whatever reason, or if it ends up in our yard and trapped, then someone will have to do something about it. But otherwise, yeah, we're just going to let it run its course and hopefully it's safe, goes back.
0: The family says they've been watching the bear and keeping in contact with Ottawa Police and Animal Control, who say the bear may not want to come down until the evening, in which case the Black family and Richmond residents hope the bear goes back to the field and not through the neighborhood. Tricia.
4: Everyone seems pretty relaxed about it right now, so hopefully this all works out.
5: Absolutely.
4: Might be thinking about it the next time you're in the pool, though, back there. Josh, thank you for this. CTV's Josh Morano live for us tonight.
6: Still ahead, Sweet Mila's start in life happened right here in the neonatal intensive care unit at CHEO. Her story tonight as we count down to the CHEO telethon on Saturday. That's coming up.
4: Here's a live look now through our Centennial Glass Skycam. A warm evening in Ottawa. We do have a slight chance of a shower or a thunderstorm later this evening, and we have some warm days ahead as we take our first look at the weather forecast right now. So that chance of showers this evening, slight chance of a thunderstorm, a mix of sun and cloud tomorrow. The temperature will be similar tomorrow, but then Wednesday and Thursday, we have a lot of sunshine ahead for you, and we have very warm temperatures. We're going to give you all that information coming up in just a little bit. But here's how things look over the next 24 hours. 17 degrees at 8 o'clock. You wake up to sunshine and 12 degrees. Mix of sun and cloud in the afternoon tomorrow. Not much likelihood of precipitation tomorrow. 21 degrees at the noon hour, 23, so just a touch warmer than today by 4 o'clock. And again, here's how things look right now in Ottawa. 20 degrees with that chance of showers after a high of 22 earlier today. Well, it's a reminder of how dangerous the water can be, especially at this time of year when the current is still strong. A paddleboarder who went missing in the Ottawa River over the weekend has been found dead. The man was last seen entering the water on the Gatineau side Saturday evening near Pilgrim Street in the Aylmer sector across from Andrew Hayden Park. CTV's Austin Lee joins us live with the details on this, Austin.
7: Well, Patricia, Ottawa police put out a missing persons report at around 1:30 a.m. Sunday for 38-year-old Robson Florentino of Ottawa. We now know he has sadly died. Gatineau police say a search and rescue team was called in with marine units, drones, and divers trying to find the missing man. His body was pulled from the Ottawa River Sunday evening by police divers, and his paddleboard was found by a boater. It's not clear whether he was wearing a life jacket. Investigators from both the Ottawa Police and Gatineau Police Service are now continuing their investigation into the circumstances leading to Florentino's death. Patricia.
4: CTV's Austin Lee live for us tonight. Thank you. Well, meantime, a 24-year-old man from Brampton is dead after his canoe capsized in eastern Ontario over the weekend. Police were called to Upper Rideau Lake near Westport, about 50 kilometers south of Smiths Falls, about 5:30 Saturday night. The man was taken to hospital, where he was later pronounced deceased. Police say he was not wearing a life jacket. Ottawa police And Ottawa police continue to search for suspects after a stabbing at Mooney's Bay Park over the weekend. Emergency responders were called to the park just before

0: before 9 p.m. Saturday, where they found two teenagers with stab wounds. An 18-year-old man was critically injured, and a 16-year-old girl was brought to hospital in stable condition with minor lacerations. The area counselor says these types of incidents are rare at Moonies Bay.
1: Key thing about Moonies Bay Park, it's basically pitch black once the sun sets. There is a path that runs through the park that's lit, but the beach and other places to gather are completely dark. So it's not safe, particularly you can't see what's going on there. But we really haven't had a number of incidents at Moonies Bay Park.
0: When asked if he would like to see more lights installed at the park, Rockington says it's a difficult balance because they do not want to encourage swimming after dark when no lifeguards are on site. Well, more Canadians are falling through the cracks of an employment insurance program that has not kept up with the times. That's according to a national organization representing food banks across the country, which is calling for big changes in its annual poverty report card. CTV's Garrett Berry has more.
2: Stocking these shelves and keeping them full has suddenly become a difficult task for Leslie Burgess and her staff at this downtown St. John's food bank.
3: We're running out of supplies before the end of the week, whereas, you know, we used to be able to plan, and there's really no way to plan anymore.
2: Things were pretty stable last year, but now demand has jumped 20% compared to last spring.
3: It seems like we're every day in an emergency situation.
4: And at this food bank, like so many others across the country, when demand goes up, donations go down.
2: Working families are feeling the pinch, donating less and now needing more.
3: Because their rent is too high and groceries are too expensive and now gas is too expensive.
2: Not just here, but across the country. That's part of the reason why Food Banks Canada is renewing its call for big changes to the employment insurance program.
5: We're seeing more people with part-time, casual, or precarious jobs who are struggling to make ends meet, access our services, and they're not covered by the current system.
2: Gig workers like Uber Eats drivers are falling through the cracks. That's according to Richard Matern, research director at Food Banks Canada, who says payments should be raised and it should be easier for gig and part-time workers to qualify.
5: We are seeing many people with full-time work as well who are contending with the rising cost of living because their wages aren't rising fast enough.
2: More benefits for workers would surely help here in St. John's. Leslie Burgess says many of her clients are right now holding on until the first part of the new grocery and essentials benefit comes through on Friday. Garrett Berry, CTV News, St. John's.
0: Canada Post workers have voted to accept a new contract, putting an end to a years-long labor dispute that saw postal service disrupted multiple times. The union representing about 55,000 workers says employees voted more than 85% in favor of the five-year deal, which includes wage increases in the first 2 years. In a statement, Canada Post thanked Canadians and businesses for their patience over the last 2 years of labor strife, saying it will work hard to regain their trust. Ottawa Student Transportation Authority is using artificial intelligence to keep an eye out for drivers illegally passing stopped school buses. This is part of a pilot program. 10 school buses are now equipped with an AI-powered camera that will be collecting data and video to see how often cars fail to stop for a bus with red lights flashing. The data will be reviewed by the Transportation Authority and the city to identify hotspot locations for those violations. No citations will be issued to drivers during the pilot project. Well, for many teens, prom is a rite of passage, but for some students with disabilities, barriers can make that experience harder to access. One local event is changing that, giving everyone a chance to make memories. CTV's Leah LaRocque has the details.
6: It's time for prom, and Max Nantel is ready to party.
7: What we're about to go through is the last final day of an amazing prom.
6: The graduating student has had some learning challenges in high school.
7: My special needs is a bit of dyslexia, frustration problems, anger problems.
6: But here, everyone is celebrated for exactly who they are.
7: Everyone matters. Well, so do people with special needs. They matter too, and it's important that we remind ourselves that people with special needs matter.
6: The dresses.
8: My favorite color is purple.
6: The music. All the ingredients of a classic prom.
9: Prom is amazing.
6: But All of the details are designed for people with disabilities and accessibility needs.
9: It's everything down to the level of music, the volume level of music, the types of lighting. We have everything on a slow fade rather than a flash.
6: Evelyn needing to take a moment to herself in a safe space.
8: My anxiety takes over every time, and I have a hard time, so I have to wear my headphones every time.
10: This is the second year that Pathways Prom has put on this event, and part of what makes it so accessible is that it's all free and held during the day, so teachers and educational assistants can come help celebrate.
6: Educational assistant Keith Rowe will soon say goodbye to Madison.
11: And now I get to celebrate her rite of passage from graduating this year.
6: For families, it's a proud moment.
12: Prom's a big thing, right, for everybody? So why can't they celebrate too? And look at them all, they're having a blast.
13: There you go.
6: And for Max, prom is also a chance to say thank you to everyone.
7: I have people who help me in school, and I have people outside of school that help me. I have to give a lot of credit to my mother, who showed me a large part of my life that makes me happy.
6: Leah LaRock, CTV News.
3: How can I create something that would satisfy him and what he needs in terms of, like, the developmental milestones that he's hitting, and at the same time protect him?
0: Still to come, tired of telling your kid no when they beg for a phone, but anxious to protect them from social media, one Ottawa mom says she may have a solution. That's coming up. As we take another live look through our Centennial Glass Sky Cam, 20 degrees in the capital. We could see a shower tonight, possibly a thunderstorm as well, ahead of what will be a very warm first week of June. We have all of those details on the other side.
14: Ottawa is always on the move.
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0: Taking a look at the roads on this Monday evening. Typically Monday not as bad in terms of volume out there. We're seeing most things moving well in most parts of the main arteries. Just a few slowdowns in the spots that you have become accustomed to. Well, as the dangers of social media for young kids become more clear, parents are looking for ways to keep their children safe while also allowing them to access the benefits of technology. As CTV's Kimberly Johnson reports, one Ottawa mother says she's found a solution.
1: What Tao Knight loves about his cell phone is being able to listen to his favorite music.
13: I just need headphones in my phone just to listen to my own music.
1: And while this Android phone may seem like any other, it's actually set up in a way that limits his access to certain content. No social media, no app store, and no internet browser. 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
18: We want them to have access to music. We want them to be able to text us when soccer practice ends early. That doesn't mean that we want them watching endless videos off by themselves kind of thing.
23: He has a playlist that's for like his before soccer that pumps him up.
1: It's part of a pilot project started by parent Anne Fizette, which she has dubbed Boom Track.
24: I was just trying to figure out how can I create something that would satisfy him and what he needs in terms of like the developmental milestones that he's hitting. And at the same time, protect him.
1: She purchased an Android phone and when setting it up, used a management device on her computer to control what gets placed on the phone. It's similar to what workplaces will put on employees' phones to restrict some apps or abilities.
24: This isn't something incredibly new. It's just we haven't used it in terms of for kids.
1: Still, one tech expert warns the smartphone technology still exists under the surface of the phone, and parents should be cautious.
25: Any tech-savvy kid can go online and figure out how to bypass them and regain access to app stores and browsers and other features.
1: Today, Fizette says that she has nearly a dozen parents participating in the project. She's currently covering all of the setup costs, but hopes to expand this to a business if there's enough interest.
26: It feels like I'm actually part of everything. And I'm not missing anything.
1: Kimberly Johnson, CTV News.
0: Well, it is a beautiful start to June in the capital. And according to Environment Canada, we could be in store for some hot weather this summer. Yes, maybe above seasonal temperatures. Tons of people were out taking advantage of the sunshine and the pleasant temperatures over the weekend. The Weather Agency's summer forecast calls for above seasonal here in Ottawa and eastern Ontario through the summer. And it is certainly going to feel like we are into summer over the next few days as we go through this forecast with you. We are seeing very warm temperatures on Wednesday and Thursday this week. But let's take a look at what's happening right now. For the most part, fairly clear this evening. We do have a slight chance of some showers, maybe a thunderstorm this evening before things improve into tomorrow. Very little precipitation likely in the forecast tomorrow and really over the coming days. Taking a look now at the rest of the country, very cold still in St. John's, 2 degrees there, 12 in Charlottetown with a mix of sun and cloud, Fredericton getting 13 degrees and mostly sunny skies, Toronto seeing 20 degrees today and mostly sunny, a little warmer in Windsor at 23 degrees, out into the prairies where things have calmed down after that hot spell last week, Winnipeg, 25 degrees today with some sunshine, a little bit of a mixed bag, 24 in Saskatoon, Regina at 21. Into Alberta, quite cool and some unsettled weather there, 10 degrees in Edmonton, just 7 in Calgary today, a different story in Vancouver where they are seeing 20 degrees and mostly sunshine. So tonight in our area, we're going to get fairly cool overnight. We're going to see 7 degrees here in Ottawa and parts close to us, 8 along the Seaway, Bancroft, just 2 degrees overnight and some colder temperatures here as well, right down to 3 in Gatineau and in Petawawa, 5 in Maniwaki, and in Mont-Tremblant, Montreal will be a little bit warmer at 11 degrees, Kempville seeing 7 overnight. So tomorrow, your daytime highs will look fairly similar to today, just a couple of degrees warmer, 24 with a mix of sun and cloud right in Ottawa, a little bit warmer in Trenton, 24 for the most part across the board, with the exception of Mont-Tremblant, often a little cooler than the rest of us at 22 degrees. But it is going to get hot after that as we take a look at your 7-day forecast brought to you by Davidson Hearing Aid Center, celebrating over 80 years in family business. So Again, tomorrow, yes, 24 degrees with a pretty cool overnight low. But then look at Wednesday. Lots of sunshine and 30 degrees. And we've got a couple of hot back-to-back days for you. 31 in the sunshine on Thursday as well. A mix of sun and cloud and 24 on Friday. The early look at the weekend temperatures in the mid to upper 20s. Well, the health of Canada's economy is the subject of hot debate among politicians, with the Conservatives saying Mark Carney has plunged Canada into a, quote, liberal recession. It comes as new data shows we are in what's called a technical recession, but some economists are downplaying the significance of that. CTV's Abigail Beeman reports.
2: My work is done.
1: Mark Carney tries his hand at a home building site, but wasn't taking questions about a recession. After Statistics Canada reported Friday, Canada's economy contracted slightly for two straight quarters. Not from journalists nor opposition in the House of Commons.
4: While Canadians are starving, losing their jobs, and missing mortgage payments, and Mark Carney has created the only G7 economy in recession, he is hiding from accountability.
1: Leaving other ministers to answer.
5: Canada is the most integrated country in the world with the United States. They have declared a trade war on us. This side of the House understands that. We will control what we can control.
8: The leader of the opposition should stop running down Canada and join us.
4: It's the Liberal Prime Minister that's running down our economy and then running away from accountability. Where is he anyway?
1: Conservatives are calling for an emergency debate on the recession, as Liberals don't seem to all be on the same page in terms of messaging.
9: I do know that people in my riding are hurting. So I listen to people talk about housing prices. I listen to people talking about food prices and about incomes that are too low. And so that's what we're working on here.
10: I'm not. All indications are that it's shallow and that we're coming out of it. I believe them.
11: Late this afternoon in the House, the Speaker decided against an emergency debate, saying he doesn't believe it meets the requirements. Abigail Beeman, CTV News, Ottawa.
27: Difficult does not begin to explain the feelings and the emotions.
0: Just ahead, leading up to the CHEO Telethon on CTV Ottawa, we are introducing you to some of the inspiring kids receiving care at the Children's Hospital. Up next, we share Mila's story.
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0: 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We are counting down to this year's CHEO Telethon right here on CTV. Before Saturday's event, we want to introduce you to some of the remarkable and inspiring kids receiving care at the Children's Hospital. We begin tonight with the story of Mila, just a few months old, receiving heroic care in the NICU during the first weeks of her life. Here's CTV's Austin Lee.
3: When Fallon and Lionel decided to grow their family, this is not how they envisioned spending their first weeks with their second child.
6: This doesn't look good. It's like this shock that just goes through you like an earthquake.
3: In late January, Fallon went into labor. That's when her uterus ruptured, preventing oxygen access for her baby Mila, prompting an emergency response. Mila was taken by CHEO's critical care transport team and rushed to the Children's Hospital.
27: Difficult does not begin to explain the feelings and the emotions.
3: Mila suffered hypoxia, a lack of oxygen to the brain and reduced blood flow. Moments after her birth,
6: we're told that she has to be transferred. And later on, we learned that the doctors were not confident about her making it.
27: Through the night.
6: Through the night. So it's, sorry. It was a hell, I'll never forget.
3: Mila was brought to CHEO's neonatal intensive care unit, where she would stay for the first 2 months of her life.
7: She was admitted because she had a period of time when she was around being born where she lacked oxygen, and that had implications on her brain and the rest of her organ and her function. She was critically ill here in the NICU for several days to weeks while we were supporting her care.
12: It's nice when you come in the morning.
3: Weeks of cooling, tube feeding, and close monitoring followed. Mila faces a long road to recovery, and she remained in CHEO's NICU until she was able to sleep and eat on her own.
7: I am always so impressed and unbelievably wowed every time I see them provide care and be there for their child.
13: Hey guys.
7: They are such a lovely couple that care and love for their child.
14: She's all cool now.
3: A scary situation for this young family. And while they're no longer in the NICU, Mila is still at CHEO, gaining the strength she needs and preparing to go home. Mila may still require special care throughout her life, but the compassion and support from the staff at CHEO have given them hope.
27: They will always make you feel heard. Always. And there are times, as parents, I feel like we're probably being annoying, but that's just because of our experience to get here. But at no point has anyone ever made us feel like we're doing too much.
3: CHEO's NICU is a level 3 unit, offering the highest level of specialized medical and surgical care for critically ill and high-risk newborns. The team here cares for newborns and families across eastern Ontario, western Quebec, and as far away as the Hudson's Bay coast and Nunavut's Baffin Island region. The need for support is great, with expensive equipment required to save lives.
7: I feel so, so proud of our community when they come together to be able to provide and help our most vulnerable children that need help, that need expensive help. And the effects that the donations and the foundation make on our day-to-day work is incredible.
27: It's a little bit more congested.
3: CHEO also has a NICU follow-up clinic to continue monitoring patient progress and development. As for Mila, she remains at CHEO, but she has since left the NICU. Her parents, along with her 3-year-old brother Mateo, are doing what they can to support her on her long and difficult road ahead. But the family's experience at CHEO has them hopeful.
6: I wish no one has to come here.
7: Yeah.
6: But if you do, just so you know that you're not alone, you're in the care of really great professionals whose sole purpose and drive is to, you know, help your baby, your newborn.
0: Neela's story and many others will be shared on CTV Ottawa this weekend on the CHEO Telethon Saturday between 4 and 7 p.m. Watch and donate to help improve the lives of children and youth. In tonight's big picture, Hawaii's Kilauea volcano is at it again. Lava was seen bubbling up last night. This is called a fountaining eruption. They typically last less than 12 hours, but ash can remain in the air longer, depending on the wind and weather. The volcano on Hawaii's Big Island has been erupting on and off since late 2024. Now, some other stories you need to know right now. City staff are proposing a new way to address a multi-million dollar gap in the infrastructure budget. Around $4.8 billion of infrastructure repairs and upgrades are needed over the next 10 years. Those include replacing aging roads, parks and recreation facilities, as well as enhancing services and building new infrastructure between this year and 2035. To help meet the funding requirements, staff recommend a dedicated infrastructure levy added to the property taxes. It would add about $46 a year to the average bill. Another recommended option, selling off aging city facilities. You will soon be able to enjoy legally an alcoholic beverage in 9 Ottawa parks this summer as the city's pilot project continues. Parkgoers can have wine, beer, or spirits in certain areas of select parks throughout the city until October 31st. While there are 9 parks currently approved for the program, the city says more could be added throughout the summer. A new subdivision could be built in Kanata. Minto has submitted an application to build 232 homes at 8370 Campo Drive near Terry Fox Drive. The Planning and Housing Committee is set to vote this week on a staff recommendation to approve the zoning bylaw amendment to permit the development. It would have single detached homes and townhouses.
2: To the honorary Canadian founder story, I share this award with you. Thank you.
0: Heated rivalry dominated at the Canadian Screen Awards last night. The Crave original series won a record-setting 16 awards, including Best Drama Series and the Audience Choice Award. BC's Hudson Williams, one of the stars of the show, took home the award for Best Lead Performance. The Hockey Romance has become an international sensation with season 2 set to start filming later this summer.
5: I gotta change my number.
0: And it is official. Serena Williams is returning to professional tennis. Williams has accepted an invitation to play doubles at the upcoming Queen's Club Grass Court Tournament in London. The 44-year-old has not competed since the 2022 U.S. Open, where she bid farewell by declaring that she was evolving away from tennis. The tournament will start next Monday. No firm word yet on just who her partner will be.
8: I just want to get out of it.
0: Well, coming up, a timeshare package may be tempting, but you have to know exactly what you're getting into before you sign up. We'll share one family story after the break.
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0: It's estimated about 500,000 Canadians own timeshares, although the majority of properties are outside the country. But you have to study the contracts carefully before making a commitment. Here's CTV's Pat Foran.
1: I just want to get out of it.
2: Gerlin Galligan of Toronto saw an ad on Facebook to have a three-day, two-night stay at a resort in Collingwood. It was a promotional offer with a discounted price, and she had to agree to sit through a sales presentation.
1: They offered us timeshare.
2: Galligan signed a contract to pay almost $22,000 for a vacation package and agreed to pay $205 per month for 2 years. After that, the payments will increase to $309 at almost 17% interest for 96 months. She says she was unaware there were also annual fees.
1: Like, if I should have known that I will be paying $1,200 to $1,600 yearly, even if you're not using the resort, I would never sign it.
2: She signed the contract in October and decided in November she wanted to cancel it, but by then it was too late as the 10-day cooling off period had passed.
1: There's no way out. It's very unfair for consumers that it's only 10 days.
2: Galligan signed the contract with Vitality Vacations of Collingwood. A spokesperson told CTV News, Vitality Vacations operates in full compliance with Ontario consumer protection laws. Ms. Galligan contacted our team to cancel. At that point, her loan had already been processed and funded. CTV News reached out to the Canadian Resort and Travel Association, which tries to educate consumers on timeshares.
3: You are obligated under a contract. There's a loan that's involved. There's a financing that's involved in this. And there's an obligation to stay for the term.
2: Getting out of a timeshare contract is difficult. And companies that claim they can cancel timeshare contracts for a fee may not be able to.
3: That is absolutely not real. Some people take advantage of poor consumers that are just trying to find an exit.
2: Galligan says she regrets signing the contract.
1: I want to share my story for other people to be very careful into getting into timeshares.
2: Pat Foran, CTV News.
0: South Korean defense company Hanwha says it will use Canadian Algoma steel to make military vehicles, but there's a catch. Here's BNN Bloomberg's Mirella Fernandez.
4: That catch is the company would have to win the bid to build Canada's next generation submarine fleet. Hanwha says the military vehicles would be made in Canada by Canadian workers. Our military needs 250 armored vehicles used in the Arctic. The winner of the contract will be announced by the end of June. There will be an initial public offering for Apotex. The company makes generic drugs. It was founded by Canadian Barry Sherman in 1974, but sold to an investment firm in 2023. That was several years after Sherman and his wife were found murdered in their Toronto home. The Sherman family still has a stake in the company. Anthropic has filed paperwork for its IPO. The number and price of the shares haven't been released. The company is a leader in AI tools like Claude, which is a rival to OpenAI's ChatGPT. Both companies are planning to go public in the fall. Here are the closing numbers for the day. The Canadian dollar is up to 72.26. West Texas Intermediate up close to $5 to 92.16. Western Canadian Select down over a dollar to 71.43. And the TSX lost 34 points today. Those are your business headlines. I'm Mirella Fernandez.
5: I think it's good to have a day to maybe think back and reflect on Ontario's history. It has a very storied past.
0: Just ahead, how students across the province, including here in Ottawa, are marking Ontario Day.
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4: Back in 2018, Health Canada set a target to have less than 5% of Canadians using tobacco by 2035, and progress was being made. But as CTV's Pauline Chan tells us, new products mean nicotine use is on the rise again.
25: Imperial Tobacco launched the first nicotine pouch in Canada in 2023. They used lifestyle advertising with happy young people in a social setting or in association with athletics, just like cigarette lifestyle advertising of the past.
26: So now, while tobacco use is declining, the Canadian Cancer Society says nicotine use is once again on the rise, especially in young people.
25: The overall trends in nicotine use are very discouraging. Among high school students in grade 12, Canada-wide, 27% are vaping. That is stunningly high.
26: They're asking health officials to set an additional target of under 5% nicotine use by 2045.
25: Part of the concern is that vaping products and nicotine pouches have become gateways to nicotine addiction. And once you're addicted, you might be addicted for life. You might be switching later to smoking or other tobacco products or to vaping.
26: Vaping is particularly high among teens and young adults. For nicotine pouches, it's people in their 20s.
25: As of 2022, we have 730,000 Canadians who vape who have never smoked. That's undoubtedly higher today.
26: The message is aimed at federal and provincial health authorities.
25: Across the country, we should have minimum age 21 for tobacco and e-cigarettes, as PEI has done. There should be a ban on promotional incentives and price promotions, as Nunavut has done. Smoke-free outdoor places in all provinces. A ban on online sales, higher tobacco taxes, fewer retail locations, and a national ban on flavors in e-cigarettes.
26: The Canadian Cancer Society says tobacco kills about 46,000 Canadians a year and is a leading preventable cause of cancer, stroke, heart disease, and more. Pauline Chan, CTV News, Toronto.
4: Well, today is Ontario Day, recognizing this province's history and heritage. Schools holding activities and celebrations to mark the day. CTV's Camille Wilson reports.
1: Let's see. Moses Mobutu is proud to be an Ontarian to celebrate Ontario Day.
2: Our parents, like mine, immigrated here to give me better opportunities in life. And I like that, I appreciate that there's a day to celebrate that, where I'm from.
1: Several schools are recognizing it with celebrations and song. It's a day to celebrate Ontario's history, diversity, and culture.
3: Ontario Day is a time to reflect on what makes this province the best place to live, work, and raise a family.
1: Ontario Day is a relatively new commemoration proclaimed every June 1st for the past 5 years.
5: I think it's good to have a day to maybe think back and reflect on Ontario's history. It has a very storied past. It's one of the four original provinces. So I think it's good to set aside time to think about that.
11: I think every province should have its day to celebrate.
1: The province's new Education Act includes Ontario Day as part of the new curriculum.
16: Schools are engaging in activities that highlight milestones from Ontario's past and present, you know, fostering, you know, pride in Ontario and past achievements and the diverse perspectives of communities within Ontario. Our economic prosperity.
1: Ontario is home to nearly 16 million people from many backgrounds, creating a melting pot.
24: I just moved here like 2 years, and I'm already like feeling that this country is giving me like a lot of sense of belonging.
27: People can, you know, share different cultures and foods and customs and kind of get to know each other in that regard.
1: And continuing to move towards a strong province.
2: It makes me think, wow, we've come a very long way from the past.
3: As we look forward to our future, happy Ontario Day.
1: Camille Wilson, CTV News.
4: 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Beaver Tails and Kraft Dinner. Do you need it? Team up for some savory summer snacks. Details on that just ahead. Taking another look through our Centennial Glass Sky Cam. 20 degrees in Ottawa. The sun is shining right now. We do have a chance of a shower, maybe even a thunderstorm. Tonight, we have some warm weather ahead. After tomorrow, it's going to get up to the 30-degree mark. We'll give you those details coming up in just a moment.
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17: Here's what's on CTV tonight. E-Talk, The Big Bang Theory. Big Bang Theory again. Hockey Fanatics, The Quiz with Balls, and The Rookie. One final look at the forecast. We have another similar day to today on the way. Tomorrow you're going to wake up to 12 degrees. Chance of some unsettled weather early, possibly a shower or a thunderstorm. That will improve through the day as we take a look at your high tomorrow. 24 degrees is what it is going to be. And then look ahead to Wednesday. Sunshine and 30, a hot day as we move a little further into June here. 31 degrees on Thursday as well. 24 with a mix of sun and cloud on Friday, and the weekend looks like it will be warm as well. We want to check in now to see what our news team will be working on for tonight. Stephen Keyes is on the desk at 11:30.
18: Thank you, Patricia. With a risk of a thunderstorm in the forecast and some moments of high wind in the capital yesterday, tonight we'll share an unfortunate weather experience that happened in the Montreal area. What began as a fun weekend outing for families at a park in that area suddenly became a terrifying scene. A bouncy castle blew away during yesterday's storm with children inside, including a three-year-old girl. That little girl is now fighting for her life in hospital. Witnesses say it all happened within a few short minutes. Now, some are questioning whether the event should have gone ahead with Environment Canada issuing a severe thunderstorm warning for the Montreal area over the weekend. You can get the news anytime, anywhere at ctvnewsottawa.ca. Join us tonight for CTV News at 11:30 for that story and much more. Patricia.
17: All right, Steph, thank you very much. Finally for us tonight. Are you ready for this?
18: I don't know if I am.
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18: It's probably a good thing for us.
17: Which one would you go for if you were not eating as healthy as you actually are right now?
18: The hot dog.
17: Yeah, me too, yeah. I think.
18: Yeah.
17: Yeah, all right. Well, if I can find one, I'm getting one for you.
18: Not for me. For yourself.
17: One cannot eat eggs all the time.
18: We're going to have to go for a run after that.
17: Oh, my goodness. Have a good night, everyone.
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11: Good evening, I'm Ryan Knowles. Partly cloudy out there, still 20 degrees. Your full forecast is coming up. First, your top stories. Well, another roadblock for Aalto and its proposed high-speed rail line between Quebec City and Toronto. A group of eight communities in eastern Ontario are declining access to county land to study the proposed route between Ottawa and Montreal with concerns about transparency. CTV's Dylan Dyson spoke with Clarence Rockland Mayor Mario Zanth.
16: Last week, the mayors of Prescott and Russell unanimously agreed to deny Aalto access to municipal lands for surveying possible routes and refused to sign non-disclosure agreements surrounding the project.
19: The fact that they want us to sign an NDA means that they know exactly where this is going and they just don't want to tell us. That's not a transparent way to get access to a community.
16: Aalto has said it would prefer the line follow existing corridors. The mayor of Clarence Rockland is worried about the possibility of the rail project cutting straight through Bourget.
19: There is a secondary map. This is one that follows the 417, and I think most mayors are actually urging them to follow the 417, cross over, take the 401. That is where the train belongs.
16: Zanth says the Aalto line cutting through Clarence Rockland would result in at least 14 roads blocked and less access for emergency services. Dylan Dyson, CTV News.
11: Meantime, Ottawa police continue to search for suspects after two teens were stabbed at Mooney's Bay over the weekend. An 18-year-old man suffered life-threatening injuries while a 16-year-old girl suffered minor lacerations. This all happened at around 9 o'clock Saturday night. Area Councillor Riley Brockington tells CTV News these types of incidents are rare at Mooney's Bay.
20: Key thing about Mooney's Bay Park, it's basically pitch black once the sun sets. There is a path that runs through the park that's lit, but the beach and other places to gather are completely dark. So it's not safe, particularly you can't see what's going on there. But we really haven't had a number of incidents at Mooney's Bay Park.
11: When asked if he would like to see more lights installed at the park, Brockington said it's a difficult balance because he doesn't want to encourage swimming after dark when no lifeguards are on site. In other news, Canada Post workers have voted to accept a new contract, putting an end to a years-long labor dispute that saw postal service disrupted multiple times. The union representing around 55,000 workers says employees voted more than 85% in favor of the five-year deal, which includes wage increases in the first 2 years. In a statement, Canada Post thanked Canadians and businesses for their patience over the last 2 years, saying it will work hard to regain their trust. And the federal government will soon make its decision on a multi-billion dollar submarine bid between South Korea and Germany. South Korea's Hanwha is now promising to use Ontario steel to build armored military vehicles in Canada, but only if it's selected for the submarine contract. Here's CTV's Judy Trin.
21: The South Korean Defense Company has thousands of orders from six NATO countries for these armored vehicles. Making them in Canada could be an important lifeline for the hard-hit industry. The steel in the vehicles will come from Sault Ste. Marie's Algoma Steel, where about 1,000 people have been laid off. But it's all contingent on Hanwha winning the massive bid to build Canada's fleet of 12 new diesel-electric submarines. The submarine, built by German competitor TKMS, is still under construction. But Germany is trying to make waves in other ways.
22: The program creates and sustains...

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0: from the nation's capital all across the country, here for you, Shane Hewitt in Ottawa, more specifically the Village of Merrickville, south of the city. Ryan O'Donnell's on vacation. David Hunter is in downtown Toronto. And, June. Welcome to June. Holy cow. I feel like it's been warmer for a long time now, but it's not quite even really warm yet because it's, you know, still pretty early. Beautiful sunny day today here in Merrickville. I hope your day was as beautiful as ours was, here. I want to say thank you. Thank you to everybody who listens to the show. I do appreciate it. I mean, the fact that you actively and willingly share time with us is cool. And then on top of that, everyone who's on the podcast, like our podcast has grown exponentially month over month over month over month. And it's remarkable. And last month was our biggest month ever. But not like this is the thing is that not only was it the biggest month ever, it was almost 31% more than the previous month. And we've had amazing podcast listening. So the show is a podcast happening live on the radio. And so you can always live stream on the iHeart app on any of the stations that we're on. You can listen to the podcast because all the different segments and conversations, David cuts them up and puts them online for us afterwards. And then on top of that, you can OG kick it on the radio, which is awesome. There's something romantic about it, about, you know, listening on the radio, at least for me anyway. Maybe I've just been doing it long enough that I find it romantic. But I'm really grateful that you're here and you are part of all that. So thank you very much. 71010 is the text line. Feel free to jump in on the conversation. Tony Tedesco is here. And Tony, I wanted to bring up a different conversation a little bit. Because there's a story about counterfeiting. And it's time to be honest, bud. Counterfeit things. I remember way back in Mexico, like you go to Mexico, right? And you could get like sunglasses. What were they? The sunglasses. Oh, well, now the name's escaping me. It wasn't like Ray-Ban. It was like Ray-Burn or something like that.
1: We're talking about how a bunch of jerseys and soccer paraphernalia and sports paraphernalia, you know, they found a bunch of counterfeit stuff. And I think there's a big difference between, say, a Rolex, expensive sunglasses, which have some value, inherent value that will last a very long time, first of all. And in some cases, such as the watches, the value might even grow. It's an investment. But when we're talking about things like sports jerseys, let's be honest. The teams, the billionaires, they've created this big problem of fakes because fans are just normal people like you and me. We don't have $300 to spend on a jersey or $50 or $60 even for a hat. It just sounds a little bit ridiculous.
0: Oh, dude, that's so cheap. When I went to the F1, like ball caps were $210.
1: Can we just stop acting like we're shocked that these things are around?
0: It is ridiculous. I get that part. And the thing that gets me though, like, but if you and I owned the hockey team, we wouldn't want to give away the jerseys either.
1: I'm not saying right? Give them away, but I think these teams make enough money that.
0: Well, that's what happens with counterfeit though. We're not making our money. Someone else is selling our brand. That's like buying a Toronto Maple Leafs jersey. That's like L-E-E-F-S, you know?
1: But except it's not. These are

0: pretty good counterfeits. They're close enough. And,
1: are you giving the counterfeiters a high five for good quality?
0: Good is that what you're doing on that one. That was really good. You got the stitching right. In some cases, that's the situation. Would I buy a fake one? Probably not, like personally, but I can see why people are doing it. They want to be supportive of the team, but they don't want to have to take out a mortgage to do it. And, I would love to support Canada Soccer. I really would, but I don't own anything Canada Soccer because I can't afford it. If a good enough fake was out there, I might consider it. I might consider it just to be able to support my team. And let's be honest, does Messi come with the jersey at the cost that they're charging? It's a lot.
1: Oakley glasses.
0: See, I would not buy a fake pair of sunglasses, A, because I know the difference between a good Serengeti. That's a throwback to the 90s.
1: A fake one,
0: because the lenses, the glass lens, they are just so much better. But when it comes to, you know, wearing a Maple Leaf or a Canada Soccer on the front of a sweater, I mean, I don't know that too many people care about the difference.
1: I think there's first of all, if you own the intellectual property and somebody owns it and they make the money. You are taking money out of somebody's pocket. And I realize that, yes, it's easy to say, well, he's a billionaire. He's not going to miss it. And I struggle with the whole FIFA thing, making so much money off this stuff. That drives me bananas. But the one thing that I don't understand is why somebody would get a fake Rolex or a fake bag, like a Louis Vuitton bag that's a fake, and then pass themselves off as being rich, right? Like, I feel like that's so fakey. Like, if you're wearing a jersey to support your team, you're not pretending to be rich. You're just trying to support your team.
0: And to me, that's where the difference is. I would never buy a fake Louis Vuitton bag. There are man purses out there, right? I would never buy a fake one because it has no value. And I'm not going to pretend to be something I'm not. In the sense of, I'm not going to pretend to be rich. I don't want to get rolled on the street over a fake bag, right? and I'm not that obnoxious anyway. I would buy a nice watch, but it'd be for me. So when it comes to things like that, again, it's partly because A, they hold their value. B, the product is really that much better. The way the product was made, whether it's handmade, whether it's the glass in the sunglasses themselves, things like that. A jersey, I think that most people don't really care about how great the quality of that Mitch Marner jersey is, because you know what? I'm not going to get my money back when he gets traded.
1: They say you're still sore over that, eh? Because he's in the finals, the Stanley Cup finals.
0: I'm not sore about it. Good luck to the guy. He's great. He's doing great. Good for him.
1: Sounds like you're sore.
0: Just a little bit, because a little bit. Yeah.
1: We're off topic. 71010 is the text line, and I want to know, what is the counterfeit thing that you are no-go on, and what is the counterfeit thing that you would consider? Maybe just a little bit. Thanks, Tone.
0: Oh, thank you. Also, I have a Mitch Marner jersey for sale. I'm kidding.
1: Are you really, though? I don't think so. Okay, what counterfeit things would you do and what would you not? 71010 is the text line. Walmart and Costco have affordable B-grade jerseys, official from FIFA. There you go. I gotta bring that one up here. 71010, I bought fake NHL top quality for $45. Screw the real priced ones. It is counterfeit, though, and it is against the law, technically. But I do get, like, I get it. How you would want to do it. Support your team. It's interesting. So what do you have? What have you done? What's the deal? 71010, text it in. Shane Hewitt and the Night Shift, I appreciate you being here. Coming up, we've got a busy show. Our Monday panel, if you didn't join us last Monday, is earlier now. And so we've got Jimmy Zubris in Montreal, Leslie Kelly in Saskatchewan, to talk about the biggest stories of the day. Apparently, stress can affect your memories. Not your memory. Well, it does that too. But your memories. Being stressed can affect your memory, and it can affect how you remember things too. And you can get the memory wrong and inaccurate. Crazy, right? So we're going to get to that coming up. And then the conversation about counterfeit things in a little bit. Mark Mendelson will be here as we talk about a massive, massive breakthrough on a counterfeit ring. But it does lead you to believe, like, who's behind it truly? It's not just some guy hustling t-shirts out of the back of his car in a parking lot. It's big business. So we'll get to all of that and so much more. Dyson Vacuums, it's how we know Mr. Dyson for his vacuums. Turns out he's getting into farming. It's Dyson farming. So vacuums are a thing, and Dyson farming is apparently also a thing. Next.
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11: Canada. 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
1: HandyAndyMedia.com. Get connected with Handy Andy Barrar. It's time to take care of your house, take care of your tech. It's all things DIY at home. Handy Andy is in Surrey, BC. I'm Shane Hewitt. I am in Merrickville, Ontario, just south of Ottawa. And it's time to dig into the gardens, as we do at this time of year with Handy Andy. And I can tell you, Andy, I thought you'd be really proud of me. I have all kinds of gardens. The front side of my house faces north. So that changes a little bit.
2: It does.
1: And, yeah. So my friend John and his partner Jill has big, beautiful gardens in her backyard, like the pool, like it's just a gorgeous backyard. And she splits her plants every year and they have dropped off as much as you could fill into a large SUV.
2: Wow.
1: Pots worth of all kinds of different perennials back there. There's flowers and leafy things, and I have no idea what half of it is. There's labels on it that says it's this full sun. Like, Jill's amazing.
2: Yeah.
1: But we often forget about that. I think that it's nice to go to the gardening store and go buy new plants, but your neighbors are probably willing to split theirs and hand them off anyway. So why not take advantage of that? And I looked on Marketplace. There's all kinds of people offering them up for free or $5 and all kinds of things.
2: Yeah, this is why around this time of year when someone's birthday, I don't buy them a gift. I grow their gift and I give them. I'm like, here's a cherry tomato plant. I started this, you know, in February, and I've been growing it inside of my greenhouse, or grow it indoors, greenhouse, and now I'm giving it to you. I love doing this, especially with kids, younger kids, like nieces and nephews. When they, you know, they get toys, I'm like, listen, you got this basil plant. It's your job. Don't let this die. Okay. And so it gives them responsibility too, right? To every morning, you know, give it some water, make sure you don't overwater it, make sure you don't underwater it. But yeah, giving plants is a great gift. And the other thing, Shane, is giving seeds. Because I procured an excellent squash. It came from India, from some university where this guy was creating. It's called a bottle gourd. It's a giant bottle gourd. This thing, when it grows up to 6 feet long, Shane.
1: Oh my!
2: Yeah, so I have the perfect vertical garden for this. So, and I got the seeds from someone down the street, and so I'm like, wow, now I'm going to create seeds from this, and I'll give it to other people. So, you know, especially with the price of food being high, I think gardening. If from an economics point of view, it is the most rewarding, best bang for your buck hobby that you could have. You know, nothing better than to be able to have fresh food that you grew and then you give it away, like you said.
1: As long as you're using rain barrels and not municipal water, because that has become the, it's like second behind beef and gasoline right now for expensive, it seems. So it is quite fascinating. And this is a whole new world. And I love the fact that you give the gifts away. I think that's pretty cool. Too. Now, why you're not here planting my garden, that's still a question that needs to be answered. tell me about this chaotic gardening, chaos gardening. I don't even know what that means. That I feel like that's just me trying to garden, but I think it's more than that.
2: It's a new viral trend on TikTok. It's called chaos gardening. And basically what it is you grab a bunch of seeds, random seeds, flowers and stuff, but usually seeds that are indigenous to your area. And you just throw them around randomly and you just let chaos, you let Mother Nature create its own garden. And so then what you do is great for pollinators because you're going to have all these little flowers, wildflowers, in your yard. This is really good for the people that stop cutting their lawn. You know, you can see that they've let it go. Well, if you're going to do that, go get some seeds, throw it on there and say, oh, I'm chaos gardening and I'm doing this for the environment, getting all these bees to come over and pollinate. So it's a new trend. People are letting go of their front yards, not having the, in the 1950s, like Leave It to Beaver days where you had the perfectly green grass. It seems that a lot of people are just letting everything go back to Mother Nature. And, it's big on TikTok. And also the gardening stores, local gardening stores, like we can't keep enough of our wild flowers in stock because all these chaos gardeners are coming in saying, give me everything. And then they're just throwing
1: That's interesting.
2: The
1: you know, We've heard so many complaints about turning, you know, wildland, wetland, whatever, into parking lots, right? For big box stores and all those things. And yet we complain about that, yet in our yards every day, we mow the grass back.
2: Yeah.
1: And we call ourselves eco, but then we mow the grass back for vanity, just so we look good. Yeah. And the reality is that, okay, now excluding obvious problems like fleas, ticks, mosquitoes, like some of the things that become real pest based for our life and everything like that, and dogs and cats and all the things, trimming your lawn is good for that part. But really, we're better off to have the wildflowers, the wild grasses,
2: yes,
1: and to just let it go. It's better for the environment. And so that kind of hypocrisy drives me bananas.
2: Yeah, I would say let it grow, Shane. You know, just let Mother Nature take its course. If you go like hiking in the mountains and stuff, you'll see fields of just like, you know, in like flowers and everywhere. And I really like that. I like this idea of chaos gardening. Like in my front yard, I had this one patch where the grass would always die. It wasn't enough water in that area and it would just die. And I would put seeds and I finally gave up. It's like, you know what? I'm going to put a garden here. I'm going to grow some food. And it was the best thing ever. So I just don't understand culturally why we prioritize lawns over gardens. You know, it just doesn't make sense to me.
1: I can tell you it's vanity. That's all.
2: But it's not efficient. Like we have boulevards, you know, in a lot of cities you have boulevards where, you know, it's just a patch of grass. They might put a tree there. We could just have, you know, food everywhere and just culturally, it doesn't make sense to me, you know, and this is coming from the tech guy. He was like, I just don't understand.
1: Yeah. And for me, wildflowers, I mean, it doesn't get much nicer than that, truly.
2: Yes.
1: All right. Pests. I have a chipmunk now. I had a squirrel, in the attic. Looks like he's taken off. No, I used much more profane language when I was talking about the squirrel, than taken off. But there is a little chipmunk I found bombing around. I don't even know if that's going to be good or bad. So how do we keep these? Cause they know, man, as soon as the garbage is out in the garbage can and there's chicken bones in it, they don't touch the garbage. But if there's chicken bones in it, oh, look out.
2: Yeah. Yeah. No, this is a common problem, especially this time of year. People have got their containers, they're growing their plants. And next thing you know, they just see these huge holes because the squirrels are getting in there. Some people, what they try to do is put a barrier around the container plants, like some kind of mesh to prevent them. But a really good trick is you could use common peppers, cayenne pepper, black pepper. And what you do is you sprinkle that into the soil. And then when they start digging up, they don't like the scent and then they'll go away. Another thing that they don't like, which blows my mind, squirrels don't like coffee grounds. Hmm. So if you sprinkle coffee grounds around your plants and into the soil, they'll probably won't avoid it altogether. So that's another great little hack. I have a problem with rats, Shane. I just found this hole underneath my greenhouse. There's a rat. And then I plugged that hole and then right beside it, it made another hole. It's like a game of whack-a-mole, but it's on. Like I was like, no, this is on. So I have a wireless camera set just for tracking rats. And so I'm going to set this up. But when I see that footage of that rat going in, like I'm going to drop everything in my life and I'm going to be so fixed. It happens all the time where it's like man versus rat, but I'm going to plug this hole no matter what. And, I'm going to be looking online on all the things you can do. You know, scents that rats don't like, because I'm going bananas here with rats. I see the holes and they just, you know, drive
1: mesh,
2: me nuts.
1: Copper mesh. Isn't coffee grounds good for your garden anyway? Isn't that something that you can do just in your garden?
2: Very good. Yes, yes. That's one of the best things that you can just throw in and it's already grounded. It looks like dirt. Just throw it in there, you know. Huh. And the squirrels are going to stay away from it. So, really? Yeah, it's good. It's good for the soil as well.
1: Well, I drink a lot of coffee. Maybe I should start a coffee bucket and just start mixing it in with my water when I water it.
2: Do you remember that machine that I had? It was like it would take the compost, the electric compost. I used that for years. I ran that thing to the ground. But it was great. You take all your, your leftovers, you put it in there and it dried it up, it munched it up, and then I threw it in the garden.
1: You know, the best city I ever lived in for that kind of stuff was St. Catharines, Ontario, down in Niagara, Niagara Peninsula. When I lived, we're on 610 CKTB there. When I lived there and worked in the White House of Rock doing rock morning shows, if I remember this correctly anyway, like they would compost. And this is like 25 years ago. They were already composting. And they called it like the Garden City because you could, if you were a local resident, you could go get the compost.
2: Oh.
1: And put it in your gardens. Like that, I don't know if they do it anymore, but that's what they used to do. And it was amazing. You should have seen the gardens in that place. It's a beautiful. Why more towns don't do it that way? I have no idea because it just gives everybody access to fresh dirt. Plus you're taking care of the stuff, less garbage anyway. Okay. HandyAndyMedia.com. We're coming back with high tech strawberry farming from Dyson.
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1: HandyAndyMedia.com. Get connected with Handy Andy Barrar. Since Surrey, BC, I'm Shane Hewitt. I'm in Ottawa. And text message from Toronto says, Handy Andy has the best walk-on music.
2: Hey, fun fact. I wrote that song. That's the song I wrote. You know what, Shane? I got to have to go get it registered with SoCan so I can get little royalties.
1: Every time.
2: Yeah, beer money. And then I can go for a beer and I'd be like, I got this beer because I wrote a jingle while I was cutting my lawn and I ran inside and put it down before I would forget.
1: It'll be a cheap Saskatchewan Pilsner, but it'll be a free beer.
2: Yeah. It's funny. I used all these like retro video game sounds in that. So that's
1: like
2: why
1: it.
2: It's,
1: well done.
2: That's great. Thank you.
1: Handy Andy Media on the socials. If you want to get connected with Andy as well, you can jump on that. Andy, what do you think about counterfeit? There's a story that we're going to talk about a bunch of counterfeit soccer jerseys, of course, that were picked up lately. And to me, there's a distinction between, first of all, it's counterfeit. Someone else owns it, but some things are ridiculously expensive.
2: Yeah.
1: And I don't understand why somebody needs a counterfeit purse to look like they're rich when they can't afford it.
2: Yeah.
1: But I do understand why somebody might go get themselves a hockey jersey or something that saved themselves $200 or $300.
2: Yeah.
1: By doing it, I'm not endorsing it. I don't think it's a good idea, but I get why somebody would. What are your thoughts on counterfeit?
2: Yeah, no, I remember I was in China when I was in school. We did a business school thing. We went to China and I couldn't help myself but buy a fake Rolex just because, you know, I was like, wow, they're everywhere, counterfeit products. So I did, and you know what? It like fell apart in 2 days.
1: Yep.
2: So I'm not a fan of counterfeit because you know what comes with counterfeit? Less quality. But the fact that people will buy counterfeit stuff just to look like they can afford it, that tells a lot about society, you know, that kind of social pressure would make you want to get something and then pretend that it's real. But, some of them are so good, it's hard to even tell.
1: Yeah. There was a friend of mine, he came back from Egypt and he had a bag full of Rolex watches.
2: Yeah.
1: And they were basically a two-wear watch. Like you could wear them once and they look great. And then by the time you wore it twice, the gold is all worn off.
2: That's right. Yeah.
1: Right. Cool. And your arm is green. But it was like a disposable watch, but they sure look pretty though. I get why people would want to buy a real one. 7-10-10. What is a counterfeit thing that you would or would not do? What's the boundary for you? All right. DIY with Handy Andy. Let's talk about Dyson because first things first here, farming. Dyson is vacuums, but Mr. Dyson, he was an inventor. He wasn't a vacuum guy. It just happened to be a vacuum that hit.
2: Yeah.
1: What are you seeing here?
2: Yeah. So last week I was in Toronto for a Dyson event where they were showcasing all their newest products that are coming to Canada. And they brought the engineer, Shane, from the UK, from the Dyson Lab design team. They brought it down to explain the products. And it was just a fantastic opportunity for me to really geek out with these engineers. And they really explain the technology. Because like you said, Dyson is known for their engineering. And I filmed a whole bunch of videos. If anybody wants to see it, just go to my website, handyandymedia.com or handyandymedia on the socials. But the one thing that I was really interested in, Shane, is their new robot vacuum. Because not only does it vacuum your floor, it will mop your floor. And it will do it at the same time. So it will pick up debris, and then it will wipe right after that. And it's using a lot of AI. And what the AI does is once it determines that there's a spill or there's a stain on the ground, it will clean it. Then it will turn around and look to make sure that it was gone, like it cleaned it. If it didn't, it will go and keep scrubbing. That's why they call it the spot and scrub AI. But the interesting thing, and this was like the epiphany I had when I was talking to the engineers, is that once it cleans that, you know, that mop, that roller is dirty. So it goes back to the base station and cleans itself. It cleans that roller, gets it nice and clean before it continues the job. I actually had one to review and I was like watching it and I'm like, what is going on? Why is it suddenly stopping and cleaning itself? And then the engineers were explaining that because they don't want you to have a dirty mop or a dirty roller spreading the dirt everywhere. So that was intelligent. It made me think of mops, a traditional mop. We're doing it all wrong. Because you think about it. You mop with clean water with the cleaner, and then you put the mop right back in it. So you're taking that dirt. So they solved that problem. That was the big problem. And they're doing it with this robot vacuum. But the other issue is it will vacuum your carpet. But what happens if you've already, you know, it mopped your floor and now it's going to go onto your carpet? What they did is they designed it so that the AI, it can detect when the carpet comes and it lifts the roller up so it doesn't ever touch the carpet, which is amazing because that was always the issue with these two-in-ones. They would typically have like a wet pad or a pad that you would have to replace. But this one, not only does this robot clean your floors, it'll mop your floor, but it cleans itself at the base station. So the very minimal type of maintenance required, and you know, only a company like Dyson could do that. But from there, I learned that Dyson's into farming. They're huge in farming in the UK.
1: Well, I have to acknowledge that I have a friend of mine. Her name's Gagandeep, and she has a robot vacuum.
2: Yeah.
1: And I don't, but if I ever get one, I have to do what Gagan did, is that like 4-inch giant googly eyes.
2: Yes.
1: You got to put googly eyes on your vacuum.
2: Yeah.
1: Whoever comes out from the factory with googly eyes on the vacuum will be the champion in the robot. Because when you have a little robot running around the floor that has googly eyes looking around, I got to tell you, next level.
2: Yeah, no, that's a good idea. Yeah. They actually have this other new vacuum called the pencil stick. It is shaped as a pencil. Like, that's it. It's just like a straight pencil with a head on the bottom. And you got it, folks. Look at the engineering of it. He was showing me how it collects dirt, and it's clear. So you could actually see all the dirt that's being collected in your house. But it looks like a core sample from, like, Antarctica. So you could see, like, oh, that was my living room. That's where all the Cheerios were on the ground.
1: That's gross, though. Do we need to see that?
2: No, it's kind of cool, Shane. You have to watch the video, okay? It looks so cool. You could see, like, oh, here's all the sand from the foyer. But it actually shows you, you could see all the dirt that you picked up on it, and it's in the shape of a pencil. It's one of the coolest things. It's called the Pencil Vac, new product from Dyson. And then they also have this, it's called the HushJet Mini Cool. I don't know if you saw this fan. It's a portable fan. They just made it. It's like the gadget of the summer. They can't make enough of them. All the influencers, the beauty influencers, are using this portable fan because it comes with a lanyard chain. You could wear it.
1: Really?
2: And it cools your face as you're walking around. And they said they're going to make one for your belt clip. And then you could have your shirt over it. And then you could have a nice fan keeping your chest nice and cool on a hot day so you don't get...
1: Handy Andy drank the Kool-Aid.
2: Sweaty. Oh, no. Jake, you got to try it, man. This might be the gadget of the summer.
1: Oh, no way, man. Strawberry farming, because I want to know more about this. Tell me about strawberry farming.
2: Yeah, so I had just mentioned that I was really into gardening, and they're like, oh, yeah, you know, we're really big into strawberry farming, because in the UK, they have a really short growing season. And so Dyson created a vertical farm. You could actually go to DysonFarming.com if you want to look at this. But they took all of that engineering. They're like, we're going to reinvent farming. And they do a vertical farm where they're trying to use as much daylight as possible, and they only use LED lights when they can't use the daylight. And it's hard to explain, but it's a vertical farm that only Dyson could do, and it's sustainable. So they're using they're reusing the water. They're trying to keep all the heat in there. So this could actually, you know, revolutionize farming, the kind of technology. So yeah, Sir James Dyson, man, that's a man that I would like to meet. You know, I like the way that his brain works, and now they are the biggest strawberry producers or one of the biggest in the UK. Hmm. And they don't have to actually import strawberries anymore because they can make them inside of their new greenhouses.
1: Do you grow them in your backyard?
2: I do, and they are hard. You know, growing strawberries from seed is very, very hard.
1: Yeah.
2: But I grow the wild plants, though. Yeah, once you have the plants, then you
1: they'd live forever. I swear to God, right. Like, you can't kill them. Do you hang them or do you leave them in the ground?
2: I leave them in the ground. I've created a raised garden bed just for strawberries. Mm-hmm. I'm growing alpine berries. They're the wild kind that the bears eat. They're really, really tiny, about the size of a blueberry, but boy, oh boy, are they delicious.
1: Okay.
2: Handy, like these Dyson strawberries. I got to try these out.
1: Yeah,
2: you know,
1: Steve, Dyson strawberries. Oh my God. You have a man crush right now.
2: I do.
1: HandyAndyMedia.com, HandyAndyMedia on the socials. 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So you can see the stuff he talks about, and his enthusiasm for it is legit. Yeah. Just so you know, like he really does get excited by these things. So go get connected with all of it. Counterfeit. What would you buy? What would you not buy? 71010. Text it in. Is a jersey okay? I mean, it is illegal. We're going to get to that and more coming up here. Shane Hewitt and the Night Shift. Thanks for being here, Andy.
2: Thanks, Shane.
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0: Shane Hewitt in the Night Shift. In case you missed it, is a tour around the iHeartRadio Talk Network, which is an app you can get for free on your app stores, by the way. It has live streaming of all the talk stations on the network all across the country, so you can get caught up in other cities. You can get to the podcasts from all the different shows, and there's even music on there, too, so it's free for you. Let's get started. Since we were talking about guarding a little bit, let's go to Montreal, where we have Elias Makos and Paul Henrich talking about landscaping. How much does it cost for landscaping, by the way?
1: You know, we're just out there to, you know, meet people's needs. You know, some people want to put a lot of money in the property. Some people, unfortunately, they don't think things out. I think one of the biggest things is, you know, people see pictures in magazines and they're on the internet and they see pretty landscaped yards, but I think they need to realize that it's not just the upfront cost of doing a job, putting in new sod, putting in a nice patio, putting in fancy shrubbery. It's you know, there's the bigger cost is on the maintenance side of it. I mean, if somebody, even just simply, if somebody puts in new sod, if they don't take care of their sod, yeah, within 3 years they're going to end up with the same lawn. You know, it's going to revert back to the way it was in the first place. So they're going to really lose their investment, right? It's they got to think it out. You know, the first thing we do when we approach a client is we ask them if they like working in the yard, if they like watering their plants. Because if you don't, then forget all the fancy stuff. Keep it simple. We just had a similar situation like that with a owner of a condo complex in DDO, and he wanted us to put nice boxwood shrubbery on the main entrance leading to the street. And then, you know, unfortunately, you know, we do what they say, but, you know, at the time we tell them, look, make sure you water them, make sure you winterize them before the, make sure you winterize the boxes before the winter. And of course, there's nobody on site. I mean, at when we did the work, it's of course, yeah, we'll take care of it. But then, you know, they don't, right? Nobody's watering it. Nobody's covering it up for winter. And then, you know, the spring comes and it's all dead, right? It's, you know, so you got to really think it through. I mean, sometimes keeping it simple is the best way to go. Even if you like the fancy stuff, if you're not willing to invest in maintaining it and watering it and winterizing it and just, you know, the general maintenance involved, it's not a good idea.
0: There we go. Paul Henry Danilich talking to Elias Makos, CJD in Montreal. So it is, in case you missed it, the podcasts are on the iHeart app. So is ours. You can listen to it there too. In Toronto, CFRB News Talk 1010, Sean Shapiro joining Jim Richards. And they were talking about zombie walkers.
2: The signs read, beware of smartphone zombies. Do you think smartphone zombie is a good way to say it?
3: I think so, because basically that's what they are.
2: Bethany Berger lives near Mulberry Middle School. She sees the so-called zombies every day when school gets out.
3: All you see are them walking and looking. And
4: so this is just a warning, Sean, but what is the situation right now? Because I do kind of feel, I mean, when I'm in a car, I'm the person who's going to kill somebody. I might be within my legal right, and maybe it's the pedestrian that makes the mistake. So I'm just wondering if in this dynamic, are they warning the right person when they're saying, hey, we're putting up these signs, there's zombie pedestrian signs, be on the lookout for people not paying attention walking into intersections?
5: I think it's a really creative way to draw attention to the issue. But at the end of the day, drivers are responsible and so are pedestrians. So if a pedestrian happens to wander into traffic and is not paying attention, you can't simply run them down. That's only in the movies with zombies that are, well, movie zombies.
4: Yeah.
5: And then when you have a pedestrian who's wandered into traffic, you're expected to make efforts to avoid them, stop or go around them. The issue is less that, and more when someone steps out into your direct path and you have no way of avoiding them. Someone who has not looked at to see if you're there, and there's no way for a vehicle operator, a driver, to stop or change course in time, and then there's a collision. And in that situation, pedestrians need to know that they could be the one charged as responsible for causing that collision. It's not just the person who gets hurt that is a victim. The driver of the vehicle who struck them could be the victim. So it's a different world we live in where pedestrians are doing some wild things. It is a problem. We need to put the phone away whether we're driving or walking.
0: All right, there we go. Sean Shapiro joining on Jim Richards' show, talking about the zombie walkers. If they could do something about the meanderers in Costco or in the shopping mall, I mean, I know that you love your family, but do you have to walk five people wide looking down on your phones? That's the one that drives me nuts. All right, it's CFAX 1070 in Victoria. Ryan and Lisa had Dan Dempsey on. They were talking about the snowbirds and trying to keep them safe enough to fly until the new planes arrive.
6: Like all snowbirds, all members of our alumni association, indeed, I would say millions of Canadians across the country, very disappointed that that we've taken the stance that we can't keep the Tudor flying because we believe it's safe. We know it's safe, actually, and we think there's a better way. And so that's why we've started this, you know, no pause, keep the snowbirds flying campaign. It's a national campaign right across Canada, and we're just asking the government and the RCF to consider other options that would allow us to keep the team flying until we can get a new aircraft. And then, again, that's going to be into the 2030s for sure. So there's a way to do it, and that's what we're asking for in that conversation. We want Canadians to get involved.
7: Well, why do you think that the old Tudor jets, built in the 60s, is my understanding, why do you think that they can keep flying? Because they are getting a little long in the tooth.
6: Well, they are, for sure. They're getting long in the tooth. But we know what safety procedures are built into those aircraft. It's an all-metal airplane. It's very easy, relatively speaking, to determine where stress and strain is on the aircraft. Every aircraft has got stress and strain gauges, and they're very, very carefully monitored and checked out every single day. So we know that they're safe. We feel 100% confident that people can put that away. I don't think this decision is not about the safety of the aircraft per se. I think it's more about personnel. You know, the Canadian forces are very short of personnel, and I think that, and we understand that, and we want to support ways to try and help the Canadian forces and the RCF help get more people into the Canadian forces. And we think the best way to do that is to keep the snowbirds flying through to the end of 2030 on the Tudor with a reduced team to make the airplanes last and then have a seamless transition onto a new aircraft.
0: It's a lovely idea, that's for sure. Ryan and Lisa, CFAX 1070 Victoria. The question that nobody has answered for me is, do people want to fly the Tudor? To be determined. I guess time will probably tell there. I'm Shane Hewitt. You can get connected with us, 71010. Counterfeits, what's your boundary? Most people so far are saying no to counterfeits. No matter how nice it looks, it's just not worth it. All right, we're going to talk about that coming up in just a little bit. Plus, your memory doesn't work when you're stressed with Dr. Sam next.
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17: Good evening. I'm Ryan Knowles. Mostly cloudy out there. It's creeped up to 21. Your full forecast is coming up. First, your top stories. Several communities in eastern Ontario are pushing back against Aalto's request to access their land and study potential routes for the proposed high-speed rail line. Last week, all eight mayors in the United Counties of Prescott Russell unanimously agreed to deny Aalto access to municipal lands and refused to sign a non-disclosure agreement surrounding the project. Aalto has not said where it is planning to build the first line connecting Ottawa and Montreal, but the mayors believe the requirement to sign NDAs suggests the Crown Corporation has already identified a preferred route. Clarence Rockland Mayor Mario Zanth is worried about the possibility of the rail project cutting straight through Bourget.
18: The fact that they want us to sign an NDA means that they know exactly where this is going and they just don't want to tell us. That's not a transparent way to essentially get access to a community. You can't consult on a train you already have an outcome for. They already know where this thing is going. Is that really a consultation or is it an information session?
17: Zanth notes that Aalto could not answer questions when it came to environmental impacts and logistics surrounding the high-speed rail as well. Meantime, more Canadians are falling through the cracks of an employment insurance program that hasn't kept up with the times. That's according to a national organization representing food banks across the country, which is calling for big changes in its annual poverty report card. Here's CTV's Garrett Berry.
19: Stocking shelves and keeping them full has suddenly become a difficult task for Leslie Burgess and her staff at this downtown St. John's food bank.
20: We're running out of supplies before the end of the week.
19: Things were pretty stable last year, but now demand has jumped 20% compared to last spring.
20: Because their rent is too high and groceries are too expensive and now gas is too expensive.
19: Gig workers like Uber Eats drivers are falling through the cracks. That's according to Richard McTurn, research director at Food Banks Canada, who says payments should be raised and it should be easier for gig and part-time workers to qualify.
21: We are seeing many people with full-time work as well who are contending with the rising cost of living because their wages aren't rising fast enough.
19: Garrett Berry, CTV News, St. John's.
17: In other news, a black bear is causing quite a stir in Richmond today after it climbed into a tree in a family's backyard and decided to stay a while. Officials are hoping the animal will eventually come down and find its way back to the countryside without any interference. CTV's Josh Morano has more.
22: You may have seen or heard of a cat stuck in a tree, but how about a bear cub?
23: I see that the bird feeder's on the ground, and I thought, well, that's odd.
22: For Richmond resident Jenny Black, it came as a shock, considering the cub was right above her head.
23: I start kind of scaling up the tree, looking up, and I realize that there's a big black ball of fur in the tree. It was a bear.
22: Black says her daughter heard some rustling from the backyard around 1 in the morning, but thought nothing of it. That's when she suspects the bear got stuck. Black says she called Ottawa Police and Animal Control, which recommended a hands-off approach, allowing the bear to leave on its own when it feels comfortable.
23: We back onto a farm field. They're feeling like, yeah, you know what? I think if we just try to let it do its thing, it's not causing any problems right now. It's very calm, seems docile.
17: Family says they've been watching the bear and keeping in contact with Ottawa Police and Animal Control. And the Ottawa Student Transportation Authority says 10 of its buses have been equipped with AI-powered cameras to keep an eye out for drivers illegally passing them while their lights are flashing. The OSTA says this is